0: technology. The recalled drops are labeled as prednisolone acetate ophthalmic suspension. If you are concerned that eye drops you use might have been affected, compare the lot number on your bottle to the FDA's recall notice or call a pharmacist. People who have used the recalled drops should throw away the bottle and immediately reach out to an eye doctor for a replacement. Dr. Vadada warned that people should not abruptly stop using steroid eye drops, which can lead to a rebound of intense eye inflammation. This recall is not a reason to stop using other kinds of eye products, especially if they have been prescribed by a doctor. In fact, it's reassuring that the company informed the FDA and the public that there was a problem. This is the system working normally. Up next, are omega-3 supplements actually good for your brain? By Dana G. Smith, from July 8th. In theory, taking an omega-3 or fish oil supplement makes a lot of sense. Omega-3 fatty acids are vital for brain health. They are used to build brain cells, keeping the cell walls flexible and enabling the neurons to sprout new connections and communicate with other cells. Numerous studies have shown that people with higher levels of omega-3s in their blood have better cognition and healthier-looking brains, as well as a lower risk of developing dementia. In contrast, people with Alzheimer's disease have been shown to have lower omega-3 levels. But there's a catch. The vast majority of clinical trials have found that taking omega-3 supplements offers virtually no benefit for cognition or dementia symptoms. It kind of intuitively makes sense that neurons need fatty acids for their health, so you should take a fatty acid supplement, said Dr. Christine Yaffa, a professor of psychiatry, neurology, and epidemiology at the University of California, San Francisco. The problem is that most of the evidence, particularly the trial evidence, just doesn't support it at all, she said. A study published last month offers a prime example. The scientists who ran the clinical trial tried to cover all their bases. The participants were older adults who didn't eat a lot of fish, which is rich in omega-3s, suggesting they might benefit the most from a supplement. Roughly half of the participants had an increased genetic risk for Alzheimer's, which is another group that experts think might need more omega-3s. The researchers even did lumbar punctures on some of the participants to confirm that the supplement caused omega-3 levels in the brain to go up. But compared with a placebo, the supplement did not result in any benefit when it came to people's cognition or brain structure. So what's behind the disconnect? Scientists have a few hypotheses, and most are connected to diet and lifestyle. Hypothesis 1. Most people already get enough omega-3s. There are three main types of omega-3s that are important for health. EPA and DHA, which are primarily found in fish, and ALA, which is in nuts and seeds. The liver can convert small amounts of ALA into EPA and DHA. DHA is the most vital for cognition, and there's a large reserve of it in our brains. According to Richard Bazinet, a professor of nutritional sciences at the University of Toronto, the amount of DHA our brains use every day is just a tiny fraction of that reserve. Even if people don't eat a lot of fish, Dr. Bazinet thinks they still probably get enough omega-3s through their diet, particularly from ALA, to replace the small amount of DHA the brain uses. We all eat a ton of ALA, Dr. Bazinet said, and if people's DHA intake is low, the liver can convert the ALA to DHA and send it to the brain. In Dr. Bazinet's mind, since virtually everyone gets enough omega-3s from their diet, the brain benefits that scientists see in people who have high blood levels of DHA are probably caused by something besides omega-3s, most likely from other healthy habits that tend to come with eating a diet rich in fish. For example, when someone has fish for dinner, they typically pair it with vegetables, not junk food. If you're going to have a nice tuna steak, you might have a little bit of salad, Dr. Bassett said. And when you're eating that meal, you're not eating something else that's less healthy for your brain, he added. Hypothesis 2. It's how you metabolize omega-3s that really matters. Dr. Hussein Yassin, a professor of neurology at the University of Southern California's Keck School of Medicine, thinks it is how the brain uses omega-3s that matters most. In the brain, there is a molecule that breaks down and gets rid of omega-3s. Everyone has this molecule, but Dr. Yassin has found that it is more active in people with a genetic risk for Alzheimer's. It's possible that their brains metabolize omega-3s more quickly, depleting the levels. To improve brain health, Dr. Yassin, who also led the recent omega-3 supplement trial, thinks some people need not only to increase their omega-3 intake, but also to decrease the activity of that other molecule. Research is preliminary, but there's some evidence that this molecule is affected by the gut microbiome and is less active in people who have a diet rich in plants, fiber, and fermented foods. In other words, to benefit the brain, you need the nutrients from the tuna, as well as those from the salad or other healthy side dishes. If someone has a poor diet, and you just give them a supplement where the only thing you change is the level of omega-3s in their blood and in their brain, our study would suggest that it's not going to work, Dr. Yassin said. Hypothesis 3. To see benefits, you need to consume large amounts of omega-3s for decades. Not everyone is giving up on omega-3 supplements. Jean Bauman, an assistant professor of neurology at Harvard Medical School, thinks one reason that clinical trials tend to fail is because they only test supplements for a few years, and that may not be enough time to detect changes in the brain. When people have high blood levels of omega-3s, it's typically because they've eaten foods rich in omega-3s. By some estimates, 3 weekly servings of fish for decades. I think the reason for the disconnect or inconsistency, one explanation could be strictly methodological, Dr. Bauman said. So we either start much earlier and do much longer trials, he added, or we come up with a more powerful treatment that has a larger magnitude of effect. For instance, omega-3s may work best when combined with other nutrients, the fish plus salad theory, particularly in people who have nutritional deficiencies. Regardless of the reason for why omega-3 supplements seem to fall short, the current research suggests it's a balanced diet, rather than a pill, that can help keep your brain healthy. That is also likely true for heart health, another reason many people take an omega-3 supplement. The best evidence, as limited as it might be, is that eating foods with omega-3s seems to be a good thing and correlates with better brain outcomes, Dr. Bassett said, but taking the shortcut with supplements does not seem to show the same benefit. We continue our program with Alice Callahan's June 25th story, The Science of Fermented Food, Part 1. Breweries sell craft kombucha on tap. Fruit vinegars and cultured chili pastes are featured on 5-star restaurant menus. Walmart and Target stock kimchi and kefir. Fermented foods have been popular in the United States for decades, but more recently, they have been thrust into the national spotlight. In January, the Trump administration released new dietary guidelines that recommended, for the first time, that Americans eat sauerkraut, kimchi, kefir, and miso for better gut health. And Health Secretary Robert F. Kennedy Jr. often promotes the benefits of sauerkraut and yogurt, saying that they helped him lose weight and sharpen his thinking. Humans have been fermenting foods for thousands of years. What does the science show now about how they may affect our health? We asked experts to explain. What are fermented foods? They're defined as any foods or drinks that have been transformed by microbes like yeast, bacteria, and fungi in ways that preserve and infuse them with tangy, savory, fruity, or funky flavors. Milk can turn into yogurt and kefir. Vegetables become sauerkraut and kimchi. Fruit is transformed into vinegar and wine. Wheat is fermented into sourdough and beer. Even chocolate and some coffee is fermented. Are fermented foods good for us? Research on their health effects is limited, but some studies suggest that the foods, excluding alcohol, may offer a few benefits. In a trial published in 2021, for instance, researchers split 36 healthy adults into two groups, one that ate a lot of fermented foods like yogurt, kimchi, and kombucha, and another that ate plenty of fiber-rich foods like legumes, whole grains, fruits, and vegetables. After 10 weeks, those in the fermented food group had significantly lower levels of inflammatory markers in their blood and more diverse gut microbes than they did at the start of the study. Those in the fiber group had no changes in those measures. Other research has found associations between fermented food consumption and less risk of eczema, as well as kimchi consumption and lower rates of obesity, yogurt consumption and reduced risks of type 2 diabetes and weight gain, and sauerkraut consumption and fewer irritable bowel syndrome symptoms. The existing studies on the health benefits are promising, but many are limited by their size, duration, or observational nature, meaning they can't prove cause and effect. More research is needed to see whether eating fermented foods can directly improve people's health. And not all research has been positive. Some studies have found higher rates of stomach and esophageal cancers in people in East Asia who ate a lot of kimchi and other fermented vegetables. 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We're followed by The Week at 1:30 and Women's World Health News at 2 p.m. I'm Paul, your host and narrator. We're back with part two of The Science of Fermented Food. Why might fermented foods be good for us? Many fermented foods are healthful in their own right. A serving of kimchi or sauerkraut counts as a serving of vegetables, for instance, and yogurt and kefir provide calcium, potassium, and protein. The microbes that ferment foods can also help with digestion and the absorption of nutrients, and even create nutrients of their own. The lactose in milk and the gluten in wheat, for example, are broken down during fermentation, making foods like yogurt, kefir, and sourdough bread easier for those with lactose or gluten intolerances to digest. They also help the body absorb minerals like calcium, iron, magnesium, and zinc, and create new vitamins like folate, riboflavin, vitamin B12, and vitamin K during the fermentation process. But researchers are just beginning to probe other unique attributes of fermented foods that may influence our health. There's emerging evidence that some of the molecules microbes make during the fermentation process can reduce inflammation, regulate blood sugar, and help us feel full, among other benefits, though those effects have mostly been demonstrated in studies on rodents and in petri dishes. Some researchers also hypothesize that exposure to the friendly microbes in some fermented foods can reduce inflammation by training the immune system to tolerate harmless microbes or potential allergens, yet be ready to mount a robust response to bad microbes in the future. What's the takeaway? we have enough evidence to support incorporating more fermented foods into your diet, such as having yogurt for breakfast, adding kimchi to eggs or sandwiches, or making salad dressings with apple cider vinegar. People who are immunocompromised, however, should be cautious with fermented foods that contain live microbes, such as those labeled raw, unpasteurized, or as containing live cultures, typically found in refrigerated sections. Such people may not be able to handle the bacterial load present in fermented foods, even if the bacteria are friendly. Some fermented foods, including sauerkraut, cheese, and wine, can also contain large amounts of histamines, natural molecules that may trigger symptoms like diarrhea, hives, or headaches in those who are sensitive. And people with high blood pressure should be mindful of fermented foods that are typically high in sodium, like sauerkraut, kimchi, miso, and soy sauce. While beer, wine, and other types of alcohol are technically fermented foods, it's best to limit them, given their established health risks. How healthy are cucumbers? Amanda Shupak has the answers from July 13th. When Kimberly Dong, an associate professor of nutrition and public health at the Tufts University School of Medicine, names fruits and vegetables that offer the most nutrition per bite, cucumbers aren't at the top of her list. Still, she said, there are good reasons to eat them. Low in calories and full of water with some fiber, cucumbers are healthful, she said. And because they're crunchy, with a mild, refreshing flavor, they pair well with many foods. Cucumbers come in many variations. Standard, fat, thick-skinned garden cucumbers, longer, more slender English or hothouse cucumbers with thin skin and smaller seeds, bite-size and bumpy gherkins, crisp, compact Persian cucumbers. However you slice them, or don't, here's why cucumbers are a satisfying summer staple. They're hydrating. As temperatures rise, cucumbers, which are about 96% water, are an excellent low-calorie source of hydration. A 10.5-ounce unpeeled garden cucumber, for instance, contains just over 1 cup of water and 45 calories. Gina Jarman Hill, a professor of nutritional sciences at Texas Christian University, said there is a common misconception that cucumbers are negative calorie foods, meaning they contain fewer calories than it takes to burn digesting them. There is no such thing as a negative calorie food, she said, but because the number of calories in cucumbers is so low, they're about as close as you will get to one. As long as you're mindful of what you pair them with, Dr. Hill said, there is no reason to curb your cucumber consumption. They may help support metabolic health. Because a cucumber has so few carbohydrates, 11 grams, and a little bit of fiber, 1.5 grams, it has a minimal effect on blood sugar and is considered safe for people with diabetes, Dr. Hill said. Fiber helps to slow digestion, which keeps blood sugar levels in check. There is also some limited research in animals and humans showing that eating cucumbers or their extracts may benefit insulin, cholesterol, triglyceride, and blood pressure levels. In a clinical trial published in 2016, for instance, researchers split 47 patients with slightly elevated cholesterol and triglyceride levels into two groups. One that took a daily capsule and containing cucumber seed extract, and another that took a placebo. After 6 weeks, the cucumber group had improved blood cholesterol readings compared with those in the placebo group. These studies are promising, but still preliminary. They're the perfect snack and mealtime companion. With subtle flavors and a satisfying crunch, cucumbers can be an excellent complement to, or replacement for, many foods. Slices or spears can be healthier substitutes for processed snacks like chips and crackers, and can act as vehicles for fiber-rich bean dips and hummus. Cucumbers can also make meals feel lighter and fresher by adding volume with minimal calories. Fermented pickles made from cucumbers that have been soaked in a salty brine that encourages beneficial bacteria to grow may offer some extra health benefits, said Hee-Wan L. Gray, an associate professor of nutrition and dietetics at the University of South Florida. Fermented foods have been linked to reduced inflammation and better gut health. Regular pickles can also be a healthy snack, but they are pasteurized or made with vinegar to inhibit the growth of bacteria. You can find fermented pickles in the refrigerated sections of grocery stores. They often have fermented, probiotic, or containing live cultures labels, and don't include vinegar among their ingredients. Keep in mind that pickles, fermented or not, are salty. One dill pickle spear has 326 milligrams, or 14%, of the daily recommended limit. Whether on the side or at the center of a dish, work more cucumbers into your summer menu. We end our show with Should I Be Taking Psyllium Husk? By Alice Callahan, from July 7th. Question. It seems like everyone is taking psyllium husk for a wide range of benefits. Does research suggest it's actually helpful? And for what? It's been called a miracle supplement for your gut, nature's Ozempic, and one of the most underrated supplements on the planet. Psyllium husk, a fiber-rich substance made from the seeds of a plant commonly grown in South Asia, has been gaining attention on social media, not only for its digestive benefits, but for its help with cholesterol, blood sugar, weight loss, and more. Most supplements have few, if any, proven health benefits. Is psyllium husk an exception? What the research suggests. Psyllium husk contains high levels of mucilage, a type of soluble fiber that forms a gel when exposed to water. The supplement is sold in various forms, including as whole husks, usually in a tub with a coarse, fluffy texture, ground with a fine flour-like consistency, and in capsules. There are three main categories of potential benefits, some with more evidence than others. Digestion. Psyllium is the go-to fiber supplement for gastroenterologists, given that it has been shown to help with constipation and irritable bowel syndrome. When it travels through the stomach and intestines, it absorbs water and forms a viscous gel-like substance, which softens and bulks up stool and speeds its passage through the colon. This can help alleviate constipation, including in people with IBS. Paradoxically, psyllium also helps with diarrhea, another common symptom of IBS, by absorbing fluid in the gut. Because most gut microbes are poor at breaking down psyllium, a process that produces gas, the supplement tends to cause less flatulence and cramping than many other fiber supplements. Cholesterol and blood sugar. Research suggests that psyllium can lead to small reductions in cholesterol and blood sugar levels. The fiber in psyllium binds to bile acids, which are made from cholesterol, in the intestines, increasing their excretion and helping to lower LDL cholesterol in the blood. Psyllium can also slow the digestion of carbohydrates, causing more gradual absorption of glucose into the bloodstream and less drastic blood sugar spikes. Those effects may help people with high cholesterol or with type 2 diabetes or prediabetes, though you'd get even more benefits from eating plenty of fiber-rich foods like whole grains, legumes, nuts, seeds, fruits, and vegetables. Weight loss. Because psyllium expands in the gut and slows the digestion of carbohydrates, it may help you feel full for an hour or two after you take it. but research suggests that does not generally translate to weight loss. In a 2020 review of 22 small trials, most involving adults classified as overweight or obese, researchers found that taking psyllium was no different than taking a placebo when it came to body weight, body mass index, or waist circumference. How to take it? It's best to get fiber from food. But if you have certain conditions, like constipation, IBS, high cholesterol, type 2 diabetes, or prediabetes, it can be worth consulting a doctor about trying psyllium. Psyllium is safe to take every day. Just avoid consuming it 2 hours before or after taking medications, because it may reduce their absorption. People with certain digestive issues like gastroparesis, slowed stomach emptying, or history of bowel obstruction may also want to be cautious because they are at risk of psyllium getting stuck in the digestive tract. Start slow, with 5 grams per day for the first week or two, for instance, to minimize gas, bloating, or other discomforts. Add psyllium powder to smoothies, oatmeal, and muffins. Most people mix the powder or whole husks directly into water or juice. Because psyllium absorbs water, take it with at least 1 to 2 cups of water and hydrate throughout the day. Otherwise, psyllium may harden in your intestines and cause cramping, constipation, and in rare cases, an obstruction. And that, my friends, concludes this week's edition of Health News from the New York Times. Thank you for being with us. I'm Paul, your host and narrator, wishing you health, happiness, and harmony. 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
1: 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The material being read is the copyright property of the publications being read. Access to this program is solely for persons who cannot read the original printed version due to a visual impairment or other disability. 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
2: Hello, Valley Eye Radio listeners. This is Barbara, and today I'd like to read to you some articles from the July 2026 Prevention Magazine. Pee more often? Prayer and sprinting to the restroom aren't your only options. This is written by Marissa Cohen. At some point in midlife, you walk into a movie theater and your first thought isn't, "Hello, Ryan Gosling," but "Where's the bathroom?" It's not just you. Around 27% of us report needing to go at least once every 2 hours, according to a large study of women ages 25 to 84. Another study found that frequency ramps up with age. Women 45 to 64 are the most frequent peers during the day. Why do you need to go more often, you may ask? When estrogen starts to drop as you age, the bladder becomes less compliant, meaning it doesn't stretch as much as it used to, says Charles Asher Walsh, MD, a urogynecologist at the Carolyn Rowan Center for Women's Health and Wellness at Mount Sinai in New York City. Instead of expanding to hold the large latte, it signals your brain that it is full and you need to find a restroom stat. Also, a condition called detrusoral instability, aka overactive bladder, or OAB, can lead the bladder to contract prematurely, pushing urine out before you can even get seated. It's estimated that up to 40% of women and 30% of men experience OAB as they age. Some blood pressure and diabetes meds can also make you need to pee more often, says Sarah Boyles, MD, a urogynecologist at the Providence St. Vincent Medical Center in Portland, Oregon. How to quell the urges. Strengthen your pelvic floor. Kegels and core exercises such as planks and bridges help shore everything up, including the muscles around your bladder, says Dr. Boyles. Avoid spicy foods and some drinks. Hot sauces, citrus fruits, and onions, as well as alcohol, carbonated beverages, and caffeine can irritate the bladder, prompting the need to relieve yourself. Consider hormones. Dr. Asher Walsh recommends asking your OBGYN about hormone therapy. A recent study confirmed that vaginal estrogen improves urinary symptoms in postmenopausal women. When should you see a doctor? Anytime you're concerned about increased urinary urgency or frequency, check with your OBGYN. If the change came on quickly or is accompanied by pain or blood in the urine, see them ASAP. Your doc will likely test for urinary tract infection or look for fibroids. In rare cases, frequency could be an early sign of bladder cancer. Oh, your aching feet. Are your dogs barking? There are doctor-approved ways to ease the pain and avoid more. This is written by Gina Wade. They may be the hardest working and least appreciated part of your body. Think about it. Feet carry all your weight when you stand up and walk around, clocking those daily steps. And often they're left unprotected and unsupported in flip-flops or flats, or worse yet, smashed into wobbling high heels. We'll get to those in a minute. It's no wonder they might hurt from time to time, though hopefully not all the time. Feet are an amazing architectural feat we couldn't resist. Consider that each one has 26 bones, 33 joints, 19 muscles, more than 100 ligaments, and thousands of nerve endings. There's a lot going on. The feet are the foundation of the body and play an integral part in the entire lower extremity, which is everything below the hip, says Neela Lobkova, DPM, a board-certified podiatrist and surgeon at Step Up Foot Care in New York City. Knee, hip, and even lower back pain can be exacerbated by pain there. Some foot issues arise from injuries, such as a broken toe or a sprain or blisters. This sort of discomfort is temporary and goes away once the ouch-inducing problem is addressed. Then there's chronic foot pain. This kind is often due to wear and tear conditions or improper footwear. Those years of teetering and skyscraper high heels catch up with people. Plantar fasciitis, which is heel pain from micro tears in the fascia and fibers on the bottom of the foot, takes a while to heal. So does metatarsalgia, which is pain in the ball of the foot from the high-impact activities such as running and jumping. Wearing heels can also contribute, explains Lobakovia. A neuroma, a pinched nerve between the toes, can cause tingling, numbness, or burning sensation in the ball of the foot. And guess what? As we age, Lobakova says, the fatty tissues under our heels and the balls of our feet atrophies, which tends to worsen some of the other problems. Oh, and we'd be remiss if we didn't mention bunions and corns as causes of foot pain. For chronic foot issues, insoles or ice can help in the short term, but it pays to see a specialist. A podiatrist can do a gait analysis to see how you walk, sit, and stand, says Lobkova. They may also take x-rays to see the bone alignment and structure to diagnose any deeper issues. Once the doctor knows what's going on, they can tailor your treatment. If you're hurting right now, there are remedies you can try for a reprieve while you're waiting to confirm with your doc. Check the simple ways to avoid pain or soothe your achy, breaky feet. Show your dogs some love. Take injuries seriously. Smashed your toes into a table? Immediately use rice, rest, ice, compression, and elevation for 48 hours. Ice it up to 20 minutes every hour. Wrap it in an elastic bandage to reduce swelling. Rest and raise your foot on pillows. If you can't stand on it, see your doctor. More help. A blister is usually small, but always excruciating. This fluid-filled bubble can develop due to friction from shoes against the skin. Don't pop it. This allows bacteria to get into the wound, which could lead to infection and more pain. Simply clean it and cover it with a bandage until it is healed. Pamper those puppies. Soaking feet in warm Epsom salt bath is an effective way to soothe soreness, says Lobukova. The salts may have an anti-inflammatory properties that help reduce pain. Because cold also tames inflammation, you can try a chili salt bath. Dissolve Epsom salts in a pot of hot water, let it cool, then pour it into the tub with ice cubes. If your shoe fits properly, but you still have pain, you may need insoles. Some add cushioning for heel and ball of foot pain. Other inserts are structured to help promote instability, to promote stability and alignment. Most of also offer low, medium, or high arch support. Start with medium and see how it feels. Stretch your calves. This can help prevent and manage pain. Place the balls of your feet on the edge of a stable step. Heel off the edge, holding on for balance. Slowly rise onto your toes for a count of three. Then lower your heels below the level of the step until you feel a calf stretch. Repeat 10 times. More help? Try a deep tissue foot massage to encourage blood flow and relieve soreness. Roll your bare foot over a hard ball. A tennis ball works. Heel to toe for as long as it feels good. This helps break down the scar tissue in plantar fasciitis, says Lobukova. Soul searching. Footwear plays a huge role in foot health. Try these podiatrist-approved tips for happier feet. Get refitted. Have your feet properly measured at a shoe store using the Brannock device, the old-timey metal thing you remember from childhood. Your shoe size may change as feet flatten and widen with age. There's no shame in needing a size 9 these days instead of 8.5. If you're shopping online, DIY it. Stand with your feet flat on a piece of paper and mark the outermost part of your heel and the tip of your longest toe. Measure the distance between the marks. Then check the manufacturer's sizing chart for which shoe size is ordered. Most people's feet are slightly different size, so go with the larger measurement. It's best to measure in late afternoon when feet have expanded from standing and walking. Next, check width. You may also benefit from a wider toe box to help accommodate any foot changes, especially if you have bunions or corns. Then consider heel height. Simple physics can tell you that spending lots of time in too high heels can squash your toes and put painful pressure on the balls of your feet. But athletic shoes have heels too. A cushioned sneaker can have a 5 mm to 10 mm heel to toe drop, meaning the heel is slightly higher than the cushioning at the forefoot, says Lobukova. This subtle lift provides balance support and helps propel you forward as you walk and run. Even if you're buying in a store, search the written shoe description online for a heel drop of 5 mm to 8 mm, as that's where you'll find this information. And lastly, think through cushioning. Someone with a flatter foot or arches that fall inward should go with a more rigid, structured shoe, while more plush cushioning under the ball of the foot or heel can help ease fat pad atrophy or plantar fasciitis, explained Lobukova. It started with an electric shock to my side. I sorely regret that I didn't do the one thing that likely would have saved me months of agony. This is written by Leslie Gazzo. In October 2020, when people started gathering outside again, my husband and I were excited to celebrate our daughter's 10th birthday with a small party in a local park. After so much upheaval during the past 6 months, including his having been hospitalized with COVID, we decided to keep it simple. Still, I was stressed out as I ferried a three-layer cake from the car to the picnic table. Had I brought enough food? Would it rain? Despite my anxieties, the party went smoothly. But as we were packing up, I felt such a strong electric-like shock on my left side near my waist that I almost lost my balance. I thought I might have been stung by a wasp. It lasted only a few seconds, though, so I put it out of my mind. But later that evening, the stinging returned, in the exact same spot. It was hard to describe the sensation to my husband. The best I could do was to say it was as if the sound of a patio bug zapper were a feeling. It was so strong that I was breathing in little gasps. I lifted my shirt in front of the mirror, but my skin looked normal. So I took some ibuprofen and went to bed early. The next morning, a Sunday, I was in so much pain that I stayed in bed, hugging my knees to my chest. It hurt inside like an ache, but also outside like a burn. I'd never heard of pain that felt like this. I had no idea what was wrong with me. A nasty spreading rash. That evening, a large raised red patch appeared, running from my left side halfway around my back. The rash was thick, reminded me of the skin on a burn victim I had once met through my work as a journalist. A Google search yielded an illustration of a woman with a similar rash stretching from her stomach to her back and across her shoulder blades, under the words, shingles symptoms. Oh, I knew about shingles. A friend had gotten it on her face, and I knew there was a vaccine recommended at age 50. But I had turned 50 only 4 months earlier and hadn't yet scheduled my shot. The next morning, I broke out in a sweat as the pain came in waves. Scalding pain that was maybe a 6 on a pain scale that would skyrocket to a 9 as it suddenly felt as if barbed wire were ripping through my skin. I went to nearby urgent care clinic where the doctor affirmed that I had shingles, prescribed the antiviral medication as cyclophore, and said I'd likely be better in 3 weeks. I could push through 3 weeks of pain. I thought all the way home as I mentally kicked myself for not having gotten the vaccine as soon as I was eligible for it. As I read more about shingles, I learned that stress could weaken the immune system, making people more susceptible to the virus. My husband's near-death COVID experience 6 months earlier still sometimes haunted me late at night. The doctors had been helpless as his lungs had filled up with what looked like glass shards in the x-rays. He had been in the hospital for a week and returned home very weak, looking far older than his 45 years. It had taken him another month to recover at home. I suspected that my stress from that experience was still lurking beneath the surface and might have contributed to my shingles outbreak. 3 weeks later, the rash had stopped spreading, but I was still having the burning, skin-ripping nerve pain. It was so bad that I struggled to concentrate at work, and at night, I slept in an awkward, hunched position to avoid having my left side rub against the sheets. Sometimes I would bolt awake as though I had been stung by a giant wasp. I saw my general practitioner, who refilled my prescription, explaining that sometimes shingles cases could last 5 or 6 weeks. The next few weeks were rough. Exercise was off the agenda, as sweating and the fabric running against my skin were too painful even for a brisk walk. My sex life went on hiatus. My boss, who witnessed my frequent pain grimaces and sudden no-camera Zoom moves, suggested that I take a medical leave, but I declined. I knew that without work to distract me from the pain, I might lose my mind. More weeks went by without any relief, and my doctor eventually sent me to see a neurologist. Pain by another name. The neurologist told me that shingles pain that lasted 3 months or longer was called post-therapeutic neuralgia, and that it usually meant the shingles virus had damaged nerve fibers. So there's bad news and good news, he said. The bad news, this could last 9 months. The good news, I had it for 3 months already, so I only had possibly six to go. I chuckled weakly. He prescribed me gabapentin, an anticonvulsant that was supposed to reduce the pain by calming the damaged nerves. The pills helped, but made me groggy. I continued to find it hard to do my best at work. My boss rearranged my department, leaving me with fewer direct reports, basically a de facto demotion. I was too weary to even feel upset. Finally, in months 7 and 8, I started to feel more like myself. I was able to stop taking the gabapentin, and that helped me feel less like a zombie. The neurologist was adamant about one thing, though. I needed to get the vaccine. You don't want to get this again, he said. No kidding, doc. Finally better. The shingles vaccine comes in 2 doses, and I got the first one at the nearby chain pharmacy about 3 months after the doctor's appointment, by which point the shingles had shingles and post-therapeutic neuralgia had finally receded. I got the second one 5 months later. The side effects weren't bad. I briefly felt as if I had a mild case of the flu, but after 1 day, I was back to feeling normal. Nearly 6 years after my bout of shingles, I still sometimes get a little reminder of my ordeal, a shock in that same place on my left side, as if my body is shooting off a little flare. The pain peters out quickly, but perhaps it's my body's way of saying, too much stress, relax, so I do. Now I tell everyone I meet who is 50 or older to get the vaccine. Sure, some people may feel nauseated and achy for a day or two after a shot, but I make it very clear that it's a walk in the park compared to with 9 months of pain that upsets your relationship, your work, and your health goals. I am full of gratitude that I am now able to live without that constant pain. These days, you'll find me doing yoga and taking long bubble baths, even during busy patches. The whole experience made me realize how much agency I have in staying healthy through getting checkups and vaccines, and by doing all I can to keep stress from hurting my immune system. The virus that lies in wheat. If you had chickenpox as a child and did not have the chickenpox vaccine, which became available in 1995, there's about a 1 in 3 chance that you'll eventually get shingles, a painful, often debilitating condition that can put you out of commission for weeks or even months. The immune system weakens with age, so as you get older, your chance of getting shingles rises, says Shannon Dowler, MD, a family physician in North Carolina and a board member of the American Academy of Family Physicians. Research has shown that undergoing stressful events can also trigger shingles. And while you may still get it, even if you've had the chickenpox vaccine, the risk is far lower, and the pain may be less severe than those who get shingles after having had chickenpox. Thankfully, says Dr. Dowler, the shingles vaccine is more than 90% effective. The chickenpox factor. Chickenpox and shingles are both caused by the varicella-zoster virus. When you get chickenpox as a child, the virus then remains dormant and can come out later as shingles, Dr. Dowler explains. The virus lives in the nerve roots, the parts of the nervous system closest to the brain and spine. If it is activated, the effects expand along the body. Symptoms of shingles. The main symptom is a painful and sometimes itchy rash, often a band of fluid-filled blisters across the skin. The rash usually appears on one side of the torso, but it can also crop up on the scalp, the face, potentially causing damage to the eyes, and the arms or legs, the neck, or rarely on the perineum, rectum, penis, or vagina. You may also have fever or chills, nausea, headache, fatigue. Act fast. As soon as you have a weird rash, see your doctor immediately, Dr. Dowler advises. When caught at its earliest stages, shingles can be treated with antiviral medicines that lessen the severity and length of the outbreak and lower your risk of long-term complications. Your doctor may also prescribe medications to deal with the pain and itching, including numbing agents, pain patches, antibiotics, and corticosteroids. Other medications such as the anticonvulsant gabapentin or tricyclate, antidepressants in severe cases. Shingles typically last 3 to 5 weeks, fewer with antiviral treatment, but up to 14% of people will go on to develop post-therapeutic neuralgia lasting 3 or more months. Around 3% continue to have shingles pain for more than a year. Vax facts. The Shingrix vaccine, 2 shots given 2 to 6 months apart, is more than 90% effective as protecting against shingles. And it's recommended for all adults ages 50 and older and those 19 and older who have compromised immune systems due to illness or medications. While some people feel fluish and tired for a day after getting a dose, others have no reaction at all, says Dr. Dowler. If you're on the fence about getting the vaccine, the choice is experiencing mild discomfort for a day versus potentially suffering a year or more of disabling pain, she says. To me, it feels like a pretty easy decision. As always, thanks for tuning in to Valley Eye Radio. Until the next time.
3: My name is Cynthia Butler, reading These Jazz Era Phrases Totally Need to Make a Comeback. Baz Luhrmann's Gatsby reintroduced us to the quirky naivety of 20s slang. You can't help but feel sorry for old Gats, as he endearingly calls just about everyone old sport in a feeble attempt to seem refined. But something about the phrase makes it playful, evocative, and almost childlike. Same goes for most words and phrases from the jazz age. They're somehow just better. If the slang of an era is indicative of its general mood, and we're sure it must be, we children of the internet use way too many abbreviations. 20s language screamed amusement. Rather than teasing, you'd razz. Isn't that much more innocuous and fun? Rather than grassly describing a potential date as sexy, you'd call him the bee's knees, the ant's pants, or oddly, the caterpillar's kimono. These monikers perfectly capture the light, flirty feeling of new love. They're metaphorical rather than blunt, and they show off the figurative side of language, which is exactly why we should bring them back. Of course, it wasn't all silliness and repartee, as both Fitzgerald and Luhrmann's versions of the Great Gatsby reminded us. And whether or not the Prohibition era was as rousing as its language is up for debate, still, the sheer number of alcohol-related slang words tell us the jazz age was nothing if not a little spifflicated. We think these 11 slang phrases in the 20s should be resurrected immediately. Let us know what you think are the tiger

0: 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The material being read is the copyright property of the publications being read. Access to this program is solely for persons who cannot read the original printed version due to a visual impairment or other disability. By continuing to listen, you confirm that you have such a condition.
1: Shout applesauce. Copacetic, used as a strongly positive affirmative. The origins of fuzzy, and this slang word may not fall under the delightful, playful category, but we appreciate its strangeness nevertheless. Razz, another word for teasing. We're glad that this word hasn't completely fallen out of use. Zoozle, a lovely way of proclaiming your drunkenness. Mind your potatoes. A goofy way of reminding a nosy friend to mind his own business. Guilt, a drink that warms its drinker. And nerds, this expression of amazement can be used in both positive and negative context.
2: Hi, this is Johanna, and I'll be reading articles from the science section of the New York Times. Meet Earth's newest monkey and check out its orange lips. It is only the fifth new African monkey identified as a new species in the past 75 years by Kate Golombiewski. Blurry photos are often held up as supposed evidence of elusive creatures like Nessie and Bigfoot, but the subject of a fuzzy photo taken nearly two decades ago in remote forests of the Democratic Republic of Congo, a strange orange-faced monkey, has turned out to be the real deal. Now it has officially been recognized as a new species, only the fifth new African monkey described in the past 75 years. In 2008, a team of researchers from the Lukuru Wildlife Research Foundation spotted an unusual monkey high in the treetops of a rainforest, now part of Lomami National Park in Congo. But the photograph they managed to snap was blurry. Since it wasn't a clear picture, no one paid attention, said Junior D. Amboko, a Ph.D. student at Florida Atlantic University and an author of a paper in the journal PLOS ONE, describing the new species. A decade later, the mystery monkey came into sharper focus. Another field team took a photo of a medium-sized monkey with shaggy black hair and an orange-colored patch around its nose and mouth. They shared the photos with Mr. Amboko and John Hart, the scientific director of the Lukuru Wildlife Research Foundation. It was clear that it didn't resemble any known species in the area. The researchers established a project, funded in part by the National Geographic Society, to find the peculiar primate. From 2018 to 2022, they surveyed Lomami National Park and its surrounding area, scanning the treetops, recording monkey calls at dawn, and interviewing residents of 52 nearby villages. People at eight of those villages recognized the orange-mouthed monkey. Those from the Balanga ethnic group called it Likweli. The researchers determined that the Likweli monkey is constrained to a small area in northeastern Congo in a patch of forest roughly half the size of Rhode Island. The monkey's restricted range helps explain why they're so poorly known even by local people, Mr. Amboko said. They're also kind of shy, he added. The researchers are not sure how many orange-lipped monkeys may be out there, but field observations revealed that the animal had tiny thumbs, which indicates that it's part of a group of social, leaf-eating monkeys called colubines. At about 15 pounds, an adult Likweli is smaller than its colobus cousins. It communicates

starts with a call reminiscent of a croaking frog. To figure out for sure that Liquelli was a new species, the researchers next had to do some classifying work in the laboratory. Rangers at the Lomami National Park confiscated three of the monkeys, two females and one male, from hunters, and the researchers used those specimens for an in-depth cataloging of the animal's physical appearance, skeletal structure, and DNA. Kate Detweiler, an associate professor of biology at Florida Atlantic University and an author of the study, led the genetic analysis. She and her colleagues determined that Liquelli split from its closest relative 4 million to 5 million years ago and has been evolving independently since. We were really surprised at how deep the divergence is, Dr. Detweiler said. The combination of physical and genetic differences between Liquelli and its closest relatives led the researchers to describe it as a new species, formally named Colobus congoensis. Liquelli joins a very short list of African monkey species described since 1951, including the Highland mangabey, which communicates with a honk bark, the sun-tailed monkey, named for its gold-tipped tail, and the Lesula, the males of which have bright blue buttocks and testicles. This is a big deal for sure, said Joshua Linder, a co-founder and president of the Forest Collective, a conservation nonprofit who was not involved with the study. To find a relatively large-bodied primate that we've never seen before is really amazing. The study marks Liquelli's introduction to the world beyond Congo, but in their paper, the researchers recommended that the monkey be classified as endangered by the International Union for Conservation of Nature. They argue the species is a target for hunters and the forests where it lives are at risk of destruction. For Dr. Detweiler, the discovery exemplifies the need to conserve Congo's rainforest and study the wildlife living there. I think it's a pretty telling message that this area of the Congo Basin is really diverse, she said. It needs attention. Climate change and air pollution combo is a double whammy for health days that are both extremely hot and polluted, come with higher risks of respiratory ailments and other health risks. By Claire Brown and Christina Kelso. Soaring temperatures are expected to collide with wildfire smoke across parts of the United States this week, a combination that can pose health risks. As climate change drives up global temperatures past record levels, the frequency of days when it is both hot and polluted has also been increasing. Several factors are converging to amplify health risks during sweltering days. Extreme heat can trap polluted air in place, so it does not dissipate. Climate change is making wildfires more frequent and intense, pumping smoke into the atmosphere and contributing to the reversal of a decades-long trend of air quality improvement in some parts of the United States. In addition, the Trump administration has issued sweeping rollbacks of environmental regulations. It has moved to weaken limits on emissions from power plants and vehicles, which could increase carbon dioxide, sulfur dioxide, particulate matter, and other pollutants. It has also issued orders compelling several aging coal plants to stay open past planned retirement dates, extending pollution from those plants. Last year, coal emissions in the United States increased after years of decline. Even as heat can make air pollution worse, the combination of the two environmental hazards can have outsized effects on public health,
experts say. A 2023 analysis of more than 20 million deaths across the world found that hot days and days with bad air quality both resulted in higher than normal mortality rates. But periods in which heat and pollution are combined were even more deadly. The combination can be particularly stressful for children, older people, or anyone with respiratory diseases like asthma. Dr. Mary Rice, director of the Center for Climate Health and the Global Environment at the Harvard T.H. Chan School of Public Health, called the phenomenon a double whammy that can result in increased hospital admissions. I think of heat as especially bad for the brain, for cardiovascular and mental health admissions, she said. Air pollution is very harmful for respiratory and cardiovascular admissions, and also stroke. Those together can further enhance cardiovascular and respiratory risk. How heat worsens air quality. There are two main types of air pollution that experts track for their effects on human health: ground-level ozone and particulate matter. Summer days tend to see higher concentrations of ground-level ozone, which forms when sunlight cooks pollutants from vehicles and industrial sources. Ozone irritates the lungs and can cause coughing and shortness of breath. Particulate matter refers to tiny pieces of solids and liquids in the air, all smaller than a grain of sand or a strand of human hair. When inhaled, the fine particles, known as PM2.5, can reach the deepest parts of the lungs and pass into the bloodstream, causing harm throughout the body, including the heart, lungs, and brain. Extreme heat can also contribute to the conditions that make wildfires more severe. Wildfire smoke contains particulate matter and can travel for thousands of miles. A 2024 study found that wildfire smoke may have killed as many as 12,000 Californians prematurely in 2018. The intensity of that exposure tends to be quite high, said Dr. Meredith McCormack, director of pulmonary and critical care at Johns Hopkins University and a representative of the American Lung Association. When buildings burn, the smoke contains metals and chemicals, Dr. McCormack noted. You have a mixture of natural and man-made sources, often during wildfire events, at levels that are really extraordinary, she said. Regulatory rollbacks. In February, the Trump administration revoked the government's legal authority to fight climate change, a move that eliminated limits on greenhouse gas emissions from motor vehicles and cleared the way for other regulatory rollbacks. And last year, Republicans in Congress also eliminated tax breaks that supported the growth of renewable energy, while the Senate blocked California's plans to implement clean air standards that would have phased out the sale of new gas-powered cars by 2035. The Trump administration has been promoting the production and use of oil, gas, and coal, the burning of which is the main driver of climate change. Mr. Trump has been especially focused on trying to revive the flagging coal industry. The continued operation of coal-fired power plants is harmful to the health of those communities, Dr. Rice said. She added that there was very clear evidence that pollutants from coal emissions increased the risk of asthma and could be deadly. It's a treasure to science. Too bad it came through their roof. A New Jersey couple helped scientists uncover the makeup of an unusual asteroid after it fell into their bedroom, by Robin George Andrews.
at 11:17 a.m. on July 16, 2024, an asteroid hurtled across the sky above New York City. Sightings of the fireball and reports of the thunderclap-like sonic boom that trailed behind it came in from as far away as Connecticut, Rhode Island, and Pennsylvania. But no one reported any of it plowing into the ground. At the time, NASA said that the rock responsible for the ruckus, estimated to be roughly a foot long, was so small that it was incapable of surviving all the way to the ground. During its fiery plunge through Earth's atmosphere, it was thought to have been completely vaporized. The owners of a house in Hillsborough, New Jersey, would have begged to differ. At 11:20 a.m. that same day, a man working in his home office was rudely interrupted. "I heard an immense crash and felt the house shake," he said. "It was as if all his kitchen cabinets had suddenly fallen off the walls." After regaining his composure, he made his way to the main bedroom. "I opened the door, and I see a hole in the ceiling above my bed," he said. "The air smelled like rotten, sulfurous eggs mingled with a fine dust. There appeared to be black soot on every horizontal and vertical surface. When the man glanced at his pillow, he saw several onyx-colored rocks. "Good thing I didn't sleep in," he said. The meteorite and the hole it made in the roof of the home in Hillsborough, New Jersey. Before it reached Earth, the asteroid had a mass of 115 pounds, which was calculated based on the brightness of the fireball, the speed of the object, and the sonic boom. Most of it was annihilated as it sped through the atmosphere at 32,000 miles per hour. But a sizable fragment completed its journey to New Jersey, and the homeowners spent weeks carefully gathering roughly 3 pounds of extraterrestrial material. Though they shared their findings with scientists, the couple kept their discovery secret from the public for 2 long years. Now, a new study published on Wednesday in the journal Science Advances reveals that the space rock is no ordinary specimen. It contains complex organic molecules and tantalizing evidence of salty water, ingredients that life as we know it thrives on. Asteroids, much like the Hillsborough sample, may have delivered the same crucial compounds to a newly formed Earth billions of years ago. "That makes this meteorite very special," said Peter Jeniskens, a planetary astronomer and meteoritist at the CT Institute in California and one of the authors of the new study. This type of meteorite is also notoriously fragile and prone to environmental contamination. That so much of it was preserved in a near pristine manner came down to the diligence and agility of the two homeowners. They had secured the crime scene, if you like, Dr. Jeniskens said. Thanks to their efforts, the scientific community has a remarkable and unusual relic from the solar system's past to marvel over. "It's what we always dream about," said Ashley King, a meteoritist at London's Natural History Museum, who was not involved with the new study. When the homeowner first came across the hole in his roof, he and his partner couldn't fathom what had caused it. An animal? Something that fell from an aircraft? But after hearing news reports about the fireball and the sonic boom, they realized the mess in their bedroom could have originated in space. First, they called the police, then the fire department. Both politely declined to help. While researching meteorite falls online, one of the homeowners came across Mike
Hanke, an amateur astronomer at the American Meteor Society and co-author of the new study, who had caught sight of the 2024 meteor using his AllSky 7 network of fireball-seeking camera stations. The couple contacted him via email, then had a phone call the next day. Mr. Hanke was ecstatic and offered the baffled couple his congratulations. From the homeowner's brief description of the debris, he knew that a peculiar type of meteorite had crash-landed in their bedroom, one that was both scientifically and financially valuable. At least $100,000 just came through your roof, he recalled telling the homeowners. You've got to take good care of that. Every piece of dust you find is worth something. Aside from immediate family members, the homeowners refrained from telling anyone about their celestial visitor. Relying on Mr. Hanke's advice, the homeowners extracted every fleck of meteor dust they could find, sealing the samples in glass containers to keep them dry. They used tape to peel microscopic bits off the walls and bought a new vacuum cleaner just to suck up cosmic particles from the carpet. Every find was itemized, labeled, and preserved. We were extremely meticulous, one of the homeowners said. The only thing we were missing were the hazmat suits. Scientists determined that the meteorite was a specific kind of space rock called a CM chondrite. These are primitive meteorites, said Peter Brown, a meteor physicist at Western University in Ontario who was not involved with the new study. They resemble the chemistry that made the planets. Meteorite hunters had collected several hundred CM chondrites over the last century or so, but many were found long after they had reached the ground. That meant they had been exposed to Earth's elements, leaving them in a somewhat degraded state. The few that had been captured immediately, like the Hillsborough meteorite, retained much of their ancient chemistry. In addition to containing prebiotic chemical compounds, the meteorite shows intriguing signs of mineral alteration by salty water. Something similar was identified in rock samples taken directly from the asteroids Ryugu and Bennu by robotic space missions operated by Japan's Space Agency and NASA, respectively, in recent years. That suggests that the Hillsborough meteorite came from a larger object that, at some stage, had water flowing within it. It's really cool. It's really exciting, Dr. King said. Based on the meteorite's composition, the trajectory of its fall, and the length of its exposure to solar and cosmic radiation while venturing through space, the study's authors believe it was first part of a huge asteroid named 163 Aragon that formed in the cold shadows beyond Jupiter. Around 155 million years ago, another massive object collided with it, creating a new family of asteroids. This includes the peanut-shaped asteroid named Donald Johansson, one that NASA's Lucy spacecraft photographed in 2025. Then, 6 million years ago, a member of this asteroid family collided with another asteroid, causing it to fracture into several smaller rocks. One escaped from the main belt of asteroids between Mars and Jupiter and started flying about near Earth. Then, around 200,000 years ago, a 115-pound piece broke away. Its odyssey ended when it tore through a roof in New Jersey. That any of that piece made it to the planet's surface was miraculous. This specific type of meteorite is like a packed mud ball, Mr. Hanke said. The weather radar data suggests that pebble-sized pieces fell over a large area between Staten Island
and Hillsboro, but none were found during several weeks of searching, in part because rain had most likely turned them into a muddy slush. All things considered, it was serendipitous that a large fragment landed inside someone's bedroom. Had this landed in a wooded area, there is a good chance it might never have been found, Dr. Brown said. Aside from the modest repair costs involved, the New Jersey residents still can't believe their luck. In a cosmic twist of fate, they had purchased the home only a few months before their rocky visitor arrived. We closed on the house in January of 2024, one of the homeowners said, and we got a new resident in July. New winged robot can fly and swim like a puffin. Inspired by the physical feats of diving birds, researchers have created a robot that can plunge into the water and flap back into the air, by K.R. Calloway. With a flap of its wings, something resembling a bird dives into the water, swims around, and soars back into the sky. But it's not a bird. It's a robot, and the researchers who created it think that it could be a big help in studying ocean habitats. For years, scientists had hoped to emulate the movements of diving birds, such as puffins, to create machines that can quietly dip in and out of the water. Such robots could help researchers monitor fragile marine ecosystems without chartering a research vessel or deploying underwater equipment. But creating a robot that is as capable in the water as in the sky is a complex engineering challenge. Now, a team of researchers at MIT have created a waterproof winged robot with all the right moves, according to a study published July 9th in the journal Science. There was a very good chance that this would have not been possible at all, said Dr. Raphael Zuffieri, a mechanical engineer at MIT and the lead author of the study. I took that risk because I believed that if birds could do it with good engineering, we might also be able to. Dr. Zuffieri and his colleagues turned to the nearly 100 species of birds that find food by diving into the water, including petrels, puffins, kingfishers, and murrelets. They analyzed existing data about the birds' speeds and ranges of motion, how frequently they flap their wings, how deep they dive, and even the lengths of their tails. The benefit of using birds as models is that they successfully perform behaviors robots are bad at or not capable of, said Dr. David Lentick, an engineer and biologist at the University of Groningen in the Netherlands, who was not involved in the study and who also creates biomimetic robots. The researchers then started working on the design using carbon fiber, waterproof electronics, and a host of other materials to build something that could fly and dive without getting waterlogged. Then the challenge was getting their creation to leave the water. In order to collect data on coastal habitats or water quality, it had to be able to both enter and exit the water. Figuring out that transition was definitely the hardest part, Dr. Zuffieri said. I think it took us about 1 year to be able to do this. After the researchers altered the flight angle and streamlined the body proportions, the robot was able to successfully emerge from the water. They envision many future uses, the collection of water samples near harmful algal blooms, or the video recording of endangered marine mammals. With its small size, the flapping wing robot may be able to explore more remote, small marine areas than larger, heavier gliders, or unmanned underwater vehicles may be too big to access, said Dr. Cassandra Wilson,
Williams, a marine physiologist at the National Marine Mammal Foundation, who was not involved in the study. Still, before it can explore the coastline, researchers see areas for improvement, such as in the distance their false puffin can fly. Outside the lab, it is estimated the robot might be able to fly as many as 4 miles with its current motor and materials. Dr. Zuferi hopes the robot will eventually be able to go farther. There are birds that fly from Alaska to New Zealand in a single flight, he said. So, there's hope that we can vastly improve on this. It just takes more research. Physicists have argued over this problem since 1883. It may now be solved. Physicists have debated which way a submerged sprinkler sucking in water would spin. Careful experiments provide an answer. By Kenneth Chang. Scientists say they have solved in detail what may be the most famous lawn care-related problem in all of physics. The so-called Feynman sprinkler problem is named after one of the best-known physicists of the 20th century, Richard Feynman, even though he was not the first to pose it, and he was unable to solve it. The problem is this. Imagine a lawn sprinkler submerged underwater, with water being sucked into its arms instead of sprayed out. Does the sprinkler rotate in the same direction as before, spin in the opposite direction, or not rotate at all? Scientists led by Leif Ristroff, an experimental physicist and applied mathematician at New York University, say they have cracked this question. I am confident we've provided the experimental answer to the Feynman sprinkler problem, Dr. Ristroff said. The researchers report their latest findings in a paper published on Monday in the Proceedings of the National Academy of Sciences. This Feynman problem, as put by Feynman, this is solved, said Detlef Losse, a professor at the University of Twente in the Netherlands, who was not involved with the research. To understand the problem of the reverse submerged sprinkler, first, consider a normal S-shaped garden sprinkler that rotates around a central pivot and sprays water out. Water flows up through the center and flows out of nozzles at the ends of its two curved arms, producing thrust that spins the sprinkler. The physics to explain the motion, essentially like a water-powered rocket, is simple and uncontroversial. But reverse the flow, and the problem becomes complex. Even though the equations describing the motion of the water and the sprinkler are the same, there is no simple answer. Physicists have been arguing over it since Ernst Mach, an Austrian physicist, first described the problem in 1883. In his book, Surely You're Joking, Mr. Feynman, Feynman said it was a topic of argument among graduate students when he was at Princeton University in the 1940s. He offered an argument for how the reverse sprinkler could be spinning in one direction, and then made a conflicting argument for how it could be moving the other way. He did not reveal what he thought the answer to be, but he described how he had set up an experiment to settle the question. The apparatus exploded. Suddenly, the whole thing just blew glass and water in all directions through the laboratory, Feynman wrote. Dr. Ristroff decided to tackle the quandary about 5 years ago. I was searching around for some good, unsolved, hard problems, and this one really caught my eye, just because it has such an infamous history, he said. One of the collaborators Dr. Ristroff recruited was Brennan Sprinkle, then a postdoctoral researcher just starting at NYU. Leif said something very polite, Dr. Sprinkle said. A polite version of, hey,
You've got a kind of funny name. Check out this experiment I got running. Dr. Sprinkle visited the laboratory and was intrigued, both because of his name and because of the science. My first reaction was, yeah, this would be funny, he said. And then my second reaction was, oh, actually, this is a deeply non-intuitive problem. That is very cool. Theorists have made conflicting predictions about which direction the reverse sprinkler should be spinning. Experiments, even those that did not explode like Feynman's, were inconclusive. After conducting precise experiments, Dr. Ristroff and his colleagues at NYU reported 2 years ago that they had the answer. The submerged sprinkler sucking in water spun in the opposite direction to a typical sprinkler expelling water. The spin was considerably slower, at about 1/40th the usual speed. A closer view of the flow expelled from the nozzle compared the reverse flow when the water was sucked in. Credit New York University's Applied Math Lab. The researchers also had an explanation for why it spun in the opposite direction. The bends in the sprinkler arms created a force that shifted the two jets of incoming water. If your car and you're turning right, you will feel a force, an inertial force, going in the opposite direction, Dr. Sprinkle said. In the fluid, the force shifted the jets so that they did not collide head-on, creating a twisting force that rotated the sprinkler. Not everyone was convinced. I have never received so much hate mail, Dr. Ristroff said. Because the dynamics of flowing fluids are complex, the critics wondered, how could the researchers be sure that their experiment, which described one particular configuration, was true in general? A new series of experiments described in Monday's paper looked at what happened with silly sprinkler shapes, testing whether other factors might change the direction of the spin. For example, Feynman's argument for why the reverse sprinkler would move in the opposite direction, as Dr. Ristroff's experiments observed, was that suction at the ends of the arms would pull the sprinkler in that direction. If that were true, then adding a second bend to each arm so that the opening faced the other direction would conceivably change the direction of the spin. It does nothing like it. Just didn't matter, Dr. Ristroff said. The sprinkler with the extra bends rotated in the same direction as the simpler S shape. So did other sprinkler variations. The most important factor was the amount of bending near the pivot, because that determined the offset of the two incoming jets. The alternative ideas are pretty definitively wrong from what we found, Dr. Ristroff said. That makes him more confident that the explanation that they had offered in the 2024 paper was correct. Submerged sprinklers moving in the reverse direction do not have much obvious use in the real world, but the research could help with a general understanding of the complex and intertwined motions of a solid object immersed within the flows of a fluid. That knowledge could then be applied to design systems, like those that harvest energy from ocean waves or winds. Dr. Ristroff said the Feynman sprinkler problem is not completely solved yet, because no one has yet succeeded in generating a computer simulation showing exactly how the water exerts pressure on the sprinkler. The problem is complex because of the high pressures within the sprinkler tubes and because everything is in continual motion. This is what Dr. Sprinkle, now a professor of applied mathematics and statistics at the Colorado School of Mines, is still working on. It just winds up being a pretty numerically challenging setup,
Dr. Sprinkle said. A sweet surprise! Scientists find sugar deep in our galaxy. It's the first time a sugar molecule has been detected in interstellar space. The discovery provides tantalizing new clues into how life may have arisen on Earth. By Rebecca Zombeck. Our understanding of the Milky Way just got a little bit sweeter. For the first time, scientists have spotted sugar in interstellar space, providing an important clue about the origins of sugar on Earth and possibly the rise of life, according to a new paper published on Monday in the journal Nature Astronomy. This is real bona fide sugar, said Brett McGuire, an astrochemist at MIT who was not involved in the study. It's just incredibly exciting. Sugar's origins on Earth are mysterious. Scientists know it must have been present very early on because it's a necessity for life to arise. But lab experiments to recreate the necessary chemical conditions have repeatedly failed to create these molecules. So how did sugar get here? Scientists think it could have been delivered to Earth by an asteroid and comet impacts early in the planet's history, because several kinds of sugars, including glucose and ribose, have been found on asteroids and meteorites. But the question of where they came from before that went unanswered. People had a lot of interest in trying to find these molecules, said Isashun Jimenez-Serra, an astrochemist at the Center for Astrobiology in Spain, who led the new study. In the early 2000s, when the search for sugar was spinning up but not yielding results, I didn't actually have much hope, she said. But in recent years, as researchers detected other large organic molecules in nebulae, she became more optimistic. The Milky Way's interstellar medium was a likely spot for sugar. The interstellar medium is all the dust and gases in between solar systems, and despite it having extreme conditions, it's an impressive chemical factory, the authors of the new study wrote. Hundreds of molecules, including some building blocks of the cellular messenger RNA, have been found there, and laboratory experiments suggested that sugar could form from chemical reactions in ices in the interstellar medium. So if they were going to spot sugar, it would make sense to find it there. Dr. Jimenez-Serra and her collaborators used two radio telescopes to peer deep into the center of the Milky Way, collecting data on the radio frequencies the interstellar medium emitted. As molecules in space spin and move, they produce different frequencies. By comparing the patterns of frequencies they found in space to the patterns that molecules produced in labs, the researchers could see what molecules were out there. At last, they found the sweet spot. One of the patterns from a nebula near the center of the Milky Way matched up with that of a sugar called erythrulose. Erythrulose is made of 4 carbon atoms, 8 hydrogen atoms, and 4 oxygen atoms. It's found on Earth in raspberries. It was this very beautiful match, said Dr. Jimenez-Serra, adding that when she saw it, my heart started beating very, very fast. It was an exciting moment, but she wanted to be sure it was sugar. The team checked and checked again that it wasn't some other molecule or simply a mistake, but the results held up. Their data and analysis support their conclusion that the molecule is there, Dr. McGuire said. They went to extraordinary lengths to account for all possible interlopers. The results also won the approval
of Yoshihiro Furukawa, an astrochemist at Tohoku University in Japan, who was not involved in the study. His work led to the discovery of sugars on the asteroid Bennu a few years ago. The new finding confirms that sugar can form without life in the interstellar medium and even before stars and planets have formed. That's a critical first step to forming RNA and DNA and to explaining how life arose on Earth. It also makes it more likely that life could have formed somewhere else. If the interstellar medium is capable of forming these ingredients, it could also be formed in other molecular clouds across the galaxy, enhancing the chances for life to develop elsewhere, Dr. Jimenez-Serra said. And this sugar is just the beginning. Dr. Jimenez-Serra is eager to look for larger sugars such as ribose and deoxyribose, which build RNA and DNA. The researchers estimated that 0.5 to 50 million tons of this sugar could have been delivered to Earth during the critical early part of its life. Equally interesting is what they didn't find: a slightly smaller sugar, one with three carbon atoms. Since they found the more complex version, it's surprising that they didn't see the simpler version. It defies expectations, in some ways, based on the chemistry we understand, Dr. McGuire said. I'm looking forward to seeing the community sink its teeth into this and say, wow, this was weird. This was wild. This was unexpected. What does it mean? Dark sky defenders raise alarm along the border of West Texas. Residents fear that the Trump administration's plan to build a border wall will threaten the region's spectacular starry skies. By Katrina Miller. Unfettered access to the cosmos is an integral part of the landscape in Terra Lingua and across the Big Bend region of West Texas. It has fostered a community of dark sky defenders who regularly ward off threats like too bright store signs and intrusive car headlights. Now they're facing something far greater: the construction of President Trump's border wall, which residents across the Big Bend fear will bring bright lighting along land that is currently untouched. Lighting has already been installed along stretches of the border in Arizona and farther east in Texas. That technology is there, and it is literally a flip of a switch away, said Billy Bartko, the director of Terra Lingua's far-flung outdoor center, which is what we're all afraid of. For residents along the border, it's about more than just seeing the stars. The natural darkness symbolizes a lack of development, a rural way of life. According to David Keller, an archaeologist and Big Bend historian, dark sky maintenance protects the natural country of the place. That's why I'm here, and that's why most people who live here are here, he said. It's a national treasure. It's too important to lose. The preservation of the Big Bend's dark skies results from laws enacted as far back as 1975, originally to support astronomy at the region's McDonald Observatory. In 2012, Big Bend National Park was formally certified as the region's first dark sky site, followed by a state park and a wildlife area. Today, those places live inside the largest dark sky reserve on Earth, established in 2022 and spanning more than 9 million acres across the U.S.-Mexican border. What that timeline shows you is how long dark sky preservation and conservation has been in the minds of the people managing resources here, said Amber Harrison, who lives in Terra Lingua and is a leader of the region's dark sky protections. Any lighting that comes with the wall, she added, could cause the region to lose its dark sky status.
If widespread enough, the illumination could affect science observations at McDonald, according to Stephen Hummel, who coordinates the observatory's dark sky outreach. But others are more concerned about what it will do to the character of the land. Most of us aren't worried about it if we're going to be able to haul out our telescopes and see Jupiter tonight, said Mr. Keller, a leader of a local coalition called No Big Bend Wall. It's an umbrella for other things. The loss could also disrupt a budding economic avenue. Stargazing was the second most reported activity in the region, according to a tourism survey conducted in 2022. Cosmic attractions in Big Bend have grown over the last few years, especially Interlingua. Visitors can camp out in stargazing pods off the highway and participate in astrophotography workshops through the town's outdoor center. A group of locals are digging an amphitheater, part of the new Interlingua Star Park, to begin hosting star parties this fall. Universe enthusiasts abroad can even ship their telescopes to the park's remote observatory, which opened this month. Illumination from the wall could abruptly end those business ventures. If they light this thing up, it'll kill the tourism dollar, Mr. Bartko said, referring to the industrial appearance of the wall. He added, who goes to prison for vacation? Apprehension about the wall in Big Bend surfaced earlier this year. Shifting information about what is being built where has caused more unease from residents who say the region's harsh terrain makes a physical barrier unnecessary. In a statement to the New York Times, a spokesperson for U.S. Customs and Border Protection said that the wall would include a mix of lighting based on location and operational needs, and that not all parts would be illuminated. They added that lighting would be avoided in remote areas in favor of other operationally superior methods, like infrared illuminators. The latest version of a map on the CBP website shows roughly 165 miles of wall planned for construction along the Big Bend border, adjacent to several small towns and up to the edge of Big Bend Ranch State Park. According to the map, detection technology and patrol roads will be used in lieu of a wall along the border closest to Interlingua and next to the state and national parks. But in an area that is dark, flat, and open, light can carry for miles. On a clear night, Interlinguans can already spot the artificial glow from Presidio, about 50 miles away on the western horizon. Preparation for wall construction near Presidio began in June, and locals have already complained about lighting that is out of compliance with dark sky practices. Dark sky advocates also worry about temporary worker housing, road upgrades, and nearby surveillance stations. It's not just the lighting associated with the wall, it's the lighting associated with all the auxiliary things that are going to be coming with it, Ms. Harrison said. The impacts are potentially immediate. On an evening in April, the sun dipped low in the vast sky over Interlingua. A black dog with a blue Christmas light around her neck, to be seen at night, the owner explained, sauntered toward her saloon called the Starlight Theater. As the town plunged into darkness, clouds spoiled any view of the stars. But that did not stop Interlinguans from appreciating the natural darkness of night. It's very important to us, said Adrienne Evans, one of two sisters shutting up shop at Milky Way Treats, an ice cream truck papered with flyers about the border wall. We don't have porch lights. The pair explained that Big Bend residents, even those who voted for Mr. Trump, were
energized and united against the wall because of a desire to keep the place wild. Valerie Stanley, the sister who owns the ice cream truck, moved from Houston to Terlingua in 2020. Being able to look up and see the Milky Way, it just kind of shifted my life, she said. Now I'm living a different life with all this beauty that I never really knew was here. Public health groups sue the FDA over flavored e-cigarette policy. Executives unhappy with the agency donated and lobbied President Trump directly. Major companies have already begun to prepare and ship new products. By Christina Jewett. A coalition of public health groups sued the Food and Drug Administration on Tuesday, seeking to block a new policy that could allow a wave of new flavored e-cigarettes and nicotine pouches to enter the market without completing the required scientific review. The lawsuit asks for a judge to set aside a policy that was announced in May and finalized just days after executives of companies pushing for it dined with President Trump at his golf club in Florida. 2 days before the lunch, Reynolds American, which sent top staff members to the meeting, donated $5 million to a super PAC backed by the president, campaign finance records show. The new policy says that the FDA will not use its enforcement authority against makers of products that have made significant progress toward an agency approval decision. In practice, the policy is expected to allow major tobacco companies to begin selling an array of new flavored tobacco pouches and e-cigarettes within a matter of months. Until May, the FDA had authorized companies to sell vapes only in menthol or plain tobacco flavors, which are thought to be less appealing to young people. But unauthorized products with high levels of nicotine in flavors like strawberry slushy have poured in from China and are being sold illegally throughout the United States. Led by the Campaign for Tobacco-Free Kids, the plaintiffs in the lawsuit include the American Lung Association, American Heart Association, American Cancer Society, Cancer Action Network, and the American Academy of Pediatrics. The group said that the new policy violates the Tobacco Control Act, enacted during the Obama administration, which required each individual e-cigarette and tobacco pouch to undergo an extensive FDA review before obtaining a marketing granted order, which is similar to an approval. The oversight is focused on whether each product is appropriate for the protection of public health, often measured by a company's studies of its effect in helping adults quit smoking cigarettes without attracting young tobacco users. By illegally allowing the sale of unauthorized e-cigarettes and nicotine pouches, including products with proven youth appeal, this guidance helps the tobacco industry target kids and threatens the hard-won progress our nation has made in reducing youth tobacco use, a statement from the plaintiff group says. A spokeswoman for the FDA declined to comment on the litigation. The lawsuit against the FDA and its parent agency, the Department of Health and Human Services, was filed in the U.S. District Court for the District of Maryland by legal teams from the Campaign for Tobacco-Free Kids and Democracy Forward, a left-leaning group that has challenged a number of Trump administration policies. The groups are asking the judge to declare that the policy is invalid and to block its implementation, including a provision for the FDA to create a list of new products that can be sold.
The new policy also states that the FDA will escalate its efforts to crack down on the flow of unauthorized vapes coming into the United States, a bipartisan goal shared by public health groups and tobacco executives. Tadiu Morocco, chief executive of British American Tobacco, which owns Reynolds American, said during a call with investors last month that the illicit products comprise nearly 70% of the roughly $9 billion vape market in the United States. He said the company was talking to the FDA and preparing new tobacco pouch and e-cigarette products. We have long advocated for increased enforcement and a return to a regulated marketplace that is not overrun with illicit products, Mr. Morocco said during the call, adding, so these are all very positive, and the size of the prize, like I said, is very high. David Sutton, a spokesman for Altria, which makes Marlboro cigarettes and was represented at the lunch with Mr. Trump, called the new policy an important step toward addressing the illicit market by pairing enforcement with expansion of a legal, regulated marketplace for smoke-free products. The company said it was working on its product strategy and will continue to advocate for predictable and permanent regulatory reform. This has been Johanna with articles

0: 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The material being read is the copyright property of the publications being read. Access to this program is solely for persons who cannot read the original printed version due to a visual impairment or other disability. 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
2: Hi, I'm Joan. Today we begin with, let's check in with Catster's Dr. Paola. Three readers write in about issues they're having with their kitties, and Dr. Paola has answers for every single one. This ran June 1st, 2026. Whether you are a new pet parent or a seasoned cat lover, Dr. Paola is here to provide answers to your most pressing questions. From nutrition tips and preventative care to troubleshooting common behavioral issues, Dr. Paola is ready to offer insights that will keep your kitty happy, healthy, and feline fine. Here's her expert guidance on a range of topics that matter most to you and your cat, so you can make informed decisions and provide the best possible care for your furry companion. First question. Dear Dr. Paola, my almost five-year-old tuxedo male Leo no longer wants wet food. I've tried different brands and types to get moisture into him to no avail. He will only eat dry food and sometimes vomits it up shortly after. He does drink water. What do you suggest? Laura. Hi, Laura. When a cat who previously accepted wet food suddenly refuses it and begins vomiting dry food, it's important to look beyond preference. In adult cats, this pattern is often linked to underlying issues such as dental discomfort, gastritis, food intolerance, or even early kidney or gastrointestinal disease. The fact that Leo sometimes vomits shortly after eating suggests either that he's eating too quickly or that his stomach is not tolerating the current diet well. A gentle first step is to make his dry food easier on the stomach and increase moisture in a way that feels familiar. You can try adding warm water or a low-sodium broth to his kibble to soften it, creating a texture closer to wet food without changing the flavor profile too abruptly. Offering smaller, more frequent meals can also reduce vomiting, and using a slow feeder can help if he tends to eat quickly. If he continues to refuse wet food, you might experiment with highly palatable therapeutic diets designed for gastrointestinal sensitivity, as these are often better tolerated and more digestible. Because vomiting is involved, even if it seems mild, I would recommend a veterinary check to rule out common medical causes before assuming this is behavioral. Subtle dental pain or early systemic disease can easily go unnoticed at home. As a rule of thumb, persistent vomiting or any changes in weight, appetite, or energy should be evaluated directly. I hope this helps. Dr. Paola. Second question. Hi, Dr. Paola. My kitty is on transdermal Prozac for redirected aggression that started last year. We tried the slow reintroduction and another trigger sent them into a frenzy again. Is Prozac the best option for anxiety in cats, or are there better transdermal options? Because there's no way we can get pills into this kitty. Thank you, Nicole. Dear Nicole, you are already doing something very important by addressing the emotional component of redirected aggression, because in cats, this is less about bad behavior and more about an overactive stress response that spills over like a pressure valve. Fluoxetine,

0: active ingredient in Prozac is one of the most studied and commonly used medications for feline anxiety and aggression because it increases serotonin activity in the brain, helping stabilize mood and reduce reactivity over time. In clinical behavior medicine, it is often considered a first-line option for chronic anxiety and intercat aggression. So you are using the first-choice treatment option here. Where things become a bit more nuanced is the transdermal route. While it is very helpful for cats that cannot be pilled, absorption through the skin can be variable compared to oral dosing, which means some cats do not reach consistent therapeutic levels. This can look like partial improvement or relapses when new triggers appear. Alternatives do exist, but most are either less effective for this specific type of chronic anxiety or also lack strong evidence in transdermal form. Medications like gabapentin can be used, sometimes alongside fluoxetine, but they tend to work more like situational calming aids rather than long-term emotional stabilizers. It's a bit like lowering the volume temporarily rather than retuning the whole system. In cases like yours, where there is a recurrence after reintroduction, the most effective approach may not be switching medications, but reassessing the plan as a whole. That includes confirming the dose and absorption, evaluating environmental triggers, and sometimes combining medication with behavior modification strategies or additional medications. Think of fluoxetine as the foundation of the house. If cracks appear, we usually reinforce and adjust before rebuilding entirely. Complex behavioral issues often require complex solutions, so you may find that using a combination of medications, pheromones, and other calming products will get the results you need. Good luck, Dr. Paola. Third question. Hi, Dr. Paola. Sunny, my 15-year-old cat, was diagnosed several years ago with rodent ulcers in his mouth. He had regular monthly injections for a long time until they didn't seem to be helping anymore. I found a supplement that helped for the past 2 to 3 years, but now the condition is flaring up again, and he appears to be in pain. What do you suggest? Mary Helen. Hello, Mary Helen. Rodent ulcers often cycle through periods of improvement and flare-ups when the underlying trigger is still present. In senior cats like Sunny, a recurrence after a stable period usually points to ongoing hypersensitivity, most commonly linked to stress, certain food proteins, environmental allergens, or fleas, even when these are not obvious at home. The fact that he now appears uncomfortable is important, as these lesions can become painful and interfere with normal eating and grooming. Since the injections are no longer effective and the supplement has lost its benefit, this is a good time to reassess the overall approach rather than simply switching products. Corticosteroids remain the most reliable way to control active lesions, but in older cats, we use them carefully and often combine them with strategies such as strict flea control, even if Sunny is an indoor kitty, a proper elimination diet, or other medications that help regulate the immune response, since steroids are not ideal long-term. Pain relief and treatment of any secondary infection may also be needed to improve his comfort quickly. Because rodent ulcers can have an underlying viral component, some cats can benefit from lysine supplementation, but I would recommend discussing this with your regular vet first. Because Sunny is an older cat and showing signs of pain, an in-person veterinary exam is important to evaluate the lesions and rule out other conditions that can look similar, including oral tumors or infections. Therefore, a hands-on assessment should be prioritized to keep him comfortable and eating well. Best wishes, Dr. Paola. Dr. Paola Cuevas is the senior in-house veterinarian at Pangolia, the parent company of Catster. She has over 18 years' experience as a veterinarian and animal behaviorist. Paola's focus is on preventive medicine and animal welfare. Paola has a large range of skills, from diagnostic imaging to nutrition and clinical pathology. Paola enjoys sharing her extensive knowledge of animal training with our Catster readers and is always happy to answer reader questions as our in-house veterinarian. Good news! Catster Magazine reports that Canada officially has become a declaw-free nation. This is a positive milestone. The article is by Dr. Paola Cuevas, and it was printed June 10th, 2026. Canada has officially become a declaw-free nation. On May 25th, 2026, a new regulation was filed in Ontario under the Provincial Animal Welfare Services Act, prohibiting non-therapeutic declawing in cats. The regulation, which comes into force January 1st, 2027, allows the procedure only when a veterinarian determines it is necessary to treat an injury or disease. With Ontario being the last Canadian province where elective declawing remained legally permitted, the change closes the final gap in a nationwide shift towards stronger protections for feline welfare. Why did declawing become an animal welfare issue? For many years, declawing was commonly performed to prevent cats from scratching furniture or unwary humans. Today, however, veterinary professionals and animal welfare organizations view the procedure very differently. Declawing is not the equivalent of a manicure or nail trim. The surgery involves amputating the last bone of each affected toe, which is the same bone from which the claw grows. Because a cat's claws are closely connected to normal movement and behavior, removing them permanently changes the anatomy of the paw. Research has associated declawing with chronic pain, altered gait mechanics, back pain, and an increased risk of behavioral changes in some cats. As veterinary understanding of pain management, feline behavior, and long-term welfare has evolved, support for elective declawing has steadily declined. The Canadian veterinary community has largely moved away from the procedure, with most provinces already restricting it long before Ontario's decision. It's more than just scratching. To understand why this change matters, it helps to consider the role claws play in a cat's daily life. Cats use their claws for far more than just defense. Scratching helps maintain claw health, stretch muscles, communicate through visual and scent markings, and provide stability during climbing and movement. It is a normal feline behavior, not a behavioral problem. When scratching causes challenges in the home, veterinarians and feline behavior specialists generally recommend management strategies rather than surgery. Appropriate scratching surfaces, regular nail trims, environmental enrichment, and positive reinforcement can often address concerns while allowing cats to express natural behaviors. This shift reflects a broader trend in companion animal medicine. Increasingly, veterinary professionals are looking for ways to adapt the environment to the animal rather than surgically altering the animal to fit the environment. What the new regulation allows. Ontario's regulation does not create a complete prohibition on claw removal procedures. Veterinarians may still perform declawing when it's medically necessary to treat an injury or disease, provided the reason is documented in the patient's medical record. The same medical exception applies to other procedures included in the regulation. These exceptions are important from a clinical perspective. Severe trauma, certain cancers affecting the digits, chronic infections, or other serious medical conditions may occasionally require surgical removal of a claw-bearing toe to preserve a cat's health and comfort. In those situations, the procedure is performed as treatment for disease rather than for convenience. This distinction is central to modern veterinary ethics. Procedures that remove healthy body structures are increasingly expected to provide a clear medical benefit to the animal rather than meeting aesthetic preferences. This is part of a larger change in companion animal welfare. The new Ontario regulation also restricts canine devocalization and ear cropping unless medically necessary. Animal welfare organizations have welcomed the changes as part of a broader movement away from cosmetic and convenience-based surgical procedures in companion animals. For cat owners, this milestone is ultimately about preserving normal feline behavior. Scratching is as natural to cats as barking is to dogs. It serves important physical and behavioral functions that contribute to overall well-being. Canada's transition to a declaw-free nation reflects decades of changing attitudes within veterinary medicine and animal welfare. Rather than viewing normal animal behaviors as inconveniences to be surgically removed, the focus has increasingly shifted toward understanding those behaviors and finding humane ways to live alongside them. For veterinarians, the regulation reinforces a principle that has gained momentum across the profession. Medical procedures should be performed because they benefit the patient. For cats, it means future generations are more likely to keep the claws they need to move, communicate, play, and interact with the world around them. Way to go, Canada! That is by Dr. Paola Cuevas, who is the senior in-house veterinarian at Pangolia, the parent company of Catster. More wonderful cat stories next week. Same time, same place. Bye.
1: Hi, this is Johanna with an article from Dogster Magazine. Dog Health and Care. 8 vet-verified signs of an allergic reaction in dogs to be aware of, by Jessica Kim. Allergies are unfortunately fairly common in dogs. Dogs can be allergic to a variety of things, including dust mites, pollen, mold, insect bites and stings, and various kinds of food. The signs of allergies can range from mild to severe and potentially life-threatening, so it's important to be familiar with the possible signs and know what to do if you think your dog may be suffering from an allergy. We'll go over a few common signs of an allergic reaction in dogs and what you can do to help your dog if you notice them. The 8 signs of an allergic reaction in dogs. 1. Hives. Hives, also known as urticaria, are small red raised bumps or larger welts that appear on a dog's skin and are caused by an allergic reaction. Hives can appear anywhere on the body and are usually itchy. Although hives are relatively uncommon in dogs, they are most commonly caused by a reaction to insect bites and stings, shampoos, and medications. Typically, the wheals appear quickly and can often disappear just as fast. However, there is a risk that the allergic reaction can worsen, leading to dangerous swelling or anaphylaxis. So it's always best to seek veterinary advice if your dog has developed hives. 2. Itchiness. Itchiness is the most common sign of allergies in dogs. Therefore, it's important to pay attention to your dog and look for excessive scratching, licking, and chewing. It's also helpful to examine their skin periodically to look for redness and rashes. Environmental allergies such as pollen and house dust mites, food allergies, and flea allergic dermatitis can all cause skin irritation and itchiness. 3. Hair loss. Because allergies often affect skin health, you may notice hair loss and even bald patches on your dog. If your dog is itchy, they may damage the skin or break and pull out hairs when they are scratching and chewing at themselves. 4. Face swelling. Sometimes allergies can cause certain parts of your dog's body to swell. Swelling is most commonly seen around the face, and you may notice your dog's muzzle, eyelids, ears, and mouth become red and swollen. While face swelling may sound scary, there are varying degrees of swelling that range from mild to severe. Mild cases of facial swelling may resolve with minimal treatment, but more severe swelling can become life-threatening and will require immediate medical attention. Always contact your vet straight away if your dog has a swollen face. 5. Coughing and sneezing. Inhaled allergens can also affect a dog's respiratory system and cause irritation and inflammation. Similar to humans, dogs can sometimes start to sneeze and have a runny nose when they have allergies. They may also wheeze or cough. If your dog is showing any of these signs, then you should get them checked out by your vet, and they can prescribe appropriate medication to help them manage their allergy symptoms. Many other health conditions can cause similar signs, and these need to be ruled out. 6. Vomiting and diarrhea. Most dogs will get an upset stomach if they eat something that they're allergic to, and they can experience vomiting, diarrhea, gassiness, and tummy pain. Common food allergens for dogs include chicken, beef, and dairy. When dogs have food allergies, they can show signs other than an upset stomach. They may also experience itchy skin and recurrent skin infections. 7. Chronic ear infections. Dogs with allergies are unfortunately also prone to getting ear infections. Ear infections can be secondary to food allergies and environmental allergies. If your dog has signs of an ear infection, such as increased discharge and irritation, it's always best to take them to your vet for a proper examination. Ear infections can range from mild to serious cases that can even rupture your dog's eardrum. 8. Anaphylaxis. Anaphylaxis is an immediate, severe, and sometimes life-threatening allergic reaction. Signs can include breathing difficulties, swelling of the face and throat, severe vomiting or diarrhea, tremors, collapse, and seizure. Signs come on very quickly and severely, so rapid veterinary attention is vital, especially if your dog is showing signs of shock or difficulty breathing. How can I know if my dog has allergies? As there are so many different allergens and types of allergic reactions, it's important to consult with your veterinarian for a proper diagnosis and treatment plan. Sometimes it's easy to identify allergens. For example, bug bites and stings are sometimes obvious culprits because they usually cause swelling near the area of the bite or sting. Lee allergic dermatitis is also usually fairly easy to diagnose. However, reactions to environmental allergens like pollen can be more difficult to detect. Diagnosis usually starts with ruling out other skin conditions that cause similar signs, such as parasites and infections. If your vet is suspicious of food allergies, they may ask you to put your dog onto an elimination diet, which involves feeding them a new food and source of protein that they have not had before, or a hydrolyzed diet, where the proteins have been broken down so small they don't react with the immune system. Conclusion: dogs can be allergic to a wide variety of things, and they can develop allergies at any point of their lives. Allergies can manifest in various ways, from mild signs to severe, life-threatening anaphylaxis. Understanding the common signs of an allergic reaction and knowing when to seek veterinary care helps ensure your dog remains healthy and comfortable. This has been Johanna with an article from Dogster Magazine. Thanks for listening. Take care. Hi, this is Johanna with an article from National Geographic. What's your dog thinking? A brain scan offers clues. Once dogs are trained to lie still in an MRI, scientists can observe their brain activity. By Nina Strucklick. When a dog leaped from a helicopter to accompany the United States SEAL team on the raid of Osama bin Laden's complex in 2011, Gregory Burns was inspired. I thought, if dogs can jump out of helicopters, we can train them to go into an MRI, he recalls. The next year, the neuroscientist launched the Dog Project at Emory University, which was the first to teach dogs to lie still without sedation in an MRI scanner so their brains can be studied. By peering into a dog's brain, researchers are able to see how it reacts to stimuli like hand signals, sounds, and smells. Activity in the reward center can show whether dogs prefer human affection to food, most like both equally, and which ones may not be fit for duty as service dogs if, for example, they get too anxious or excited with strangers. Now Burns wants to know how dogs learn human language. When a dog hears a word, is it just an auditory stimulus, or does it go deeper to have some sort of meaning? To find out, he spent a year watching dogs' brain activity while they hear familiar and nonsense words. Because canine brain structures and processes are potentially as unique and complex as ours, it will require years of tests to decipher how they work. When we talk about dogs, that's about as descriptive as talking about people, says Burns. Dogs are just as different from each other as humans are. The science of dogs. Baby talk. Like human infants, puppies respond better to high-pitched human speech than to low-pitched. Researchers in New York and France found that pitch may actually help puppies learn words. But by adulthood, dogs no longer prefer a higher octave. In the groove, humans and their canine companions both find solace in music. Researchers from the University of Glasgow put on 5 different playlists for kennel dogs while monitoring their stress. Although reactions differed, the music had a calming effect, particularly soft rock and gay. Test tube pups. After decades of testing, researchers at the Smithsonian Institution and Cornell University produced a litter of pups using in vitro fertilization. Scientists hope to apply the technique to tackle genetic diseases that dogs and humans share. In the family, when it comes to social intelligence, toddlers show patterns more similar to dogs than to chimpanzees, even though chimps are more closely related to humans. In some communication tasks, the University of Arizona scientists found that both dogs and kids performed better than chimps. This has been Johanna with an article from National Geographic. Thanks for listening. Take care.
2: Hello, everyone. And as always, it is my pleasure. This is Terry Wilson, and it is my pleasure to be here reading to you today from Chicken Soup for the Soul, what I learned from my cat. Okay, our first story is called Simple Joy, and it is prefaced by this statement: follow your passion and success will follow you. Our story, Simple Joy. I was in the middle of a busy day working at the restaurant where I was a line cook when I received a call from my younger sister, who was also my roommate. "Don't be mad," she said to me. I wondered what new drama was headed our way. "There's a cat in the apartment," she said. "I just had to take him." Her co-worker had asked if anyone would take this kitten. It had been abandoned near his parents' home, along with its sibling and mother. This one kitten was the sole survivor. The co-worker's mother had bottle-fed the little creature, but had to keep it in the porch attached to the house because her husband was not fond of cats. The kitten needed a home. I arrived home to find a chubby bundle of orange and white kitten staring up at me as if to say, "Here I am, figure out how to take care of me." I made a makeshift litter box from a cardboard box and went to the store to buy a bag of litter and a box of cat food. From then on, I was responsible for the needs of that little ball of fluff. I had no idea what to call this beast. "Let's call her Princess," my sister insisted. "Princess," I exclaimed, "that's not a real name." "Yes, Princess Abigail," she said. So Princess Abigail it was, and I called her Abby for short. As Princess Abigail grew, we soon discovered that she was a he. Try as we might, we could not get another more gender-appropriate name to stick, even after he ripped off his pink collar in protest. Abby remains his moniker to this day. The years ahead were filled with working full-time and going to university part-time. They, of course, were also filled with change and, yes, more cats. My sister moved to her own apartment, and my boyfriend, Adam, moved in with his own cat, Gizmo, pure white with lots of attitude. Abby and the new girl worked out their differences fairly quickly. They could often be found lazily grooming each other in the middle of the bed, enjoying a patch of sunshine. They settled into a comfortable life together, feasting on only the best cat kibble and treats, and enjoying the most love and attention two cats could ever dream of. I never thought that I would be sharing my life with one cat. Now I had two. Through all the stress, busy days, and changes, the cats remained a constant. Cleaning up after them, feeding them, and administering eardrops without getting my arms completely shredded, they also ministered to me, coming to find and entertain me when I was worried or depressed. Taking a bath, I would look over to see the pink tips of two ears peeking over the edge of the tub, followed by two green eyes, and finally the triangle nose and whiskers. Abby would stand there on his hind feet, peering at the fascinating water, and then at me, as if demanding an explanation. One of the biggest stresses of my life was trying to balance work and school. Though I found the courses interesting, I did not fit into the university scene. I could not imagine going to school for years and years as a professional academic, or finally graduating from university, only to discover that I still did not know truly what I wanted to do for my life's work. I expressed my concerns to an academic advisor, who suggested that I take some time to consider what in my day-to-day life made me happy. One evening, as I sat down, stroking Abby, who was laid out on his side, eyes closed, purring, like a finely tuned engine, I thought about what that advisor had said. Well, what made me happy? I suddenly realized something. This made me happy. Taking care of these furry beasts and their basic needs was the work that I was meant to do. It dawned on me what peace I found in performing these humble and simple tasks. I quickly began going over some research and found a college nearby that offered a course in animal health. I was fortunate to be able to volunteer at the local animal shelter and veterinary clinic to gain valuable experience. I immediately found a job at a pet resort, doing exactly what I was meant to do. The other day, someone commented on how lucky I was to do what I love every day. This made me think, sometimes the satisfaction we seek in life does not come from a high salary or powerful position. I am very lucky that an abandoned kitten stumbled into my life to show me the importance and value of the simple things in the world. Well, yeah, I think that's a thing for all of us. Sometimes it isn't about status. It isn't about money. It's about personal growth and happiness. It was a great story. Okay, our next one is called The Tale of Little Guy. Our perfect companions never have fewer than 4 feet. Our tale. There's a hurt kitty in the field, my husband said solemnly. I think it's going to die. It was Canada Day, July 1st. And I was in the midst of preparing a barbecue for friends. I really didn't need this right now. Not that I hate animals. In fact, I'm queen of the strays. Aside from one, the German Shepherd, Kaylee, all our animals have come from desperate situations. But I just did not need one more vet bill. Sensing I might be swaying Kaylee whined and looked up at me. "What's wrong with her?" I asked. "Well, Kaylee found it. She thinks it's our responsibility to care for it now. Finders keepers, I suppose." "And how are we supposed to pay for another stray?" I sighed, not looking up from cutting vegetables for the salad. Kaylee barked and made the "let's go find the kitty" motion towards the door. But I was adamant. I had too many strays already. We were a 2-cat, 1-dog, 2-rabbit family. Several chickens and 1 bad-tempered cockatiel rounded off the mixture. That was enough, even for the country. My husband hung the leash on the hook and went inside the living room. I made tea while pondering what to do next. Obviously, we had to do something. "Oh, how bad?" I asked as I brought in the tea. "Well, the back legs look broken. Or maybe the spine. It's also really weak. Probably been without water." We looked at each other and sighed. "Well, let's take some water and see how it is." Together, we strolled down, dish in hand, but the place the cat had been was empty, except for a mark in the tall grass where he had lain. "Well, he must have gone somewhere," I said as we looked around. But he couldn't walk," my husband contended. "He can't have gone far." We searched and searched through the tall grass and by the creek that runs through our property. An hour later, we found him. He had crawled 150 feet over a bridge and up to our shed. He had crawled after a dog and a strange man, not away from them, and had settled inside the shade of the entrance. He managed a whispered meow of thanks as we put down the water and he struggled to stand up. This cat was a fighter and I knew we had to save him. Putting the food for the celebration back in the fridge, we made some hurried phone calls and left a note for the friends who we haven't reached. They would understand, for anyone who knows us knows how crazy we are for our animals. The barbecue could wait for another day. Canada Day is a national holiday, so finding a vet willing to come in, even for the call-in price, wasn't easy. And what if the cat belonged to someone else? The only option was to take him to the SPCA and drop him in as a walk-in case. Surely they would take care of him. We finally found a place willing to accept him 45 minutes away. I sat in the back with the cat on the way up. His breathing was tortured, and every now and then he seemed to fade. His emaciated body was a mass of matted fur, burrs, and dried mud. There were maggots on his open wounds. "Hang on," I whispered. "Hang on, little guy." At the center, they examined him. He was too far gone to be considered adoptable. But as it is law, they kept him alive and fed him 3 days and waited for someone to claim him. I phoned in often, checking on his progress. Surely someone would call and claim him. He was such a sweet, determined little cat. But no one called. The vet care to save him was going to cost hundreds of dollars. The SPCA only allotted a maximum of $150 for each animal. Well, I can't blame them. It was all they could afford, and this cat had already used up his funds. A few hours before he was to be put down humanely, I made the decision. Somehow, we would have to find the money. I couldn't give up on him, and I couldn't see him being put down after he struggled so hard to survive. Our wonderful vet in Suki took on the responsibility of helping us care for him. Even with rehydration and food, the cat was still in rough shape. He weighed just over 6 pounds, and his fur came off in our hands, a sign of malnutrition. Maggots had eaten away at his back end. His spine was broken near his tail. His tail hung lifeless and limp. This, the vet said, will have to go. Luckily, his legs were intact and the determined sparkle was coming back in his face. He defiantly swiped a paw at the vet when he got too close to his wounds. "Well, how do we proceed?" I gulped. "We'll have to see after the surgery," the vet said. "But he sure is a fighter, isn't he?" The tail came off in an operation. Also, something else came off, which cured him of being a future father and wanderer. We went in the next day to pick him up. "Stick him in a box, keep him quiet. His spine may knit," the vet said. We took him home and set him up in an upstairs bedroom with glass doors. The other cats and dogs kept interested vigils over the next month as the little guy recuperated, ate tuna, had antibiotics forced on him with a syringe, and got stronger. Kaylee especially took great interest in her charge. In 3 days, he was up and walking. In 4 days, he had managed to break out of his cage and was atop the furniture when we went in to feed him. In 3 weeks, he managed to fire himself at the breakneck speed out the room and down the stairs to meet the other members of his new family face to face. That was 3 years ago. Nowadays, we call Canada Day Founding Day and usually have a party with our animal-loving friends. Both little guy and Kaylee get a special treat to share with their family friends, and Kaylee gets a hero cheer for finding little guy. Yes, it is my country's birthday, but this experience gave us something more important to celebrate, a tailless cat who taught us to never give up fighting, and a German shepherd who wouldn't let us shirk our responsibilities. Oh, my dear friends, huh? What a lovely story. It sounded sad at first, but boy, oh boy, did this story have a happy ending. Oh, as most of them do. Okay, our next story is called The Perfect Guest. The cat is, above all things, a dramatist. Our story. There is a family of cats living beneath a cement culvert that's nestled in among the palm trees and lush landscape in our neighborhood in Florida. I don't think the older cats are related, but the kittens that appear now and then are the result, I imagine, of a romantic moonlight night. Some of the residents have tried to adopt these homeless creatures, but no matter what we do, other cats eventually take their place. The word is out in the feline underground. This is prime housing, and vacancies don't last long. There is one black and tan fellow whom I have dubbed Spike, for the interesting way his bangs stand straight up. Spike has taken a shine to the second floor landing at the top of the stairs leading to my front door, where the sun is warm and the view is good. I believe everyone needs something to live for, and Spike lives to frighten me. He seems to take perverse pleasure in waiting until I'm halfway up the stairs before relinquishing his spot. He leaps through the air, nearly grazing me as he flies by, pole vaults over the railing, and hits the ground at a run. Despite the fact that I can admit that his landings are a thing of beauty, the adrenaline surge I get every time he dives past is taking years off my life. It doesn't happen often in Southwest Florida, but we get the occasional night when the below freezing temperatures drift in on the jet stream, bringing a damp cold that goes straight to the bones. My first personal encounter with Spike happened on just such a night. I had worked late, and the winter sun had already begun to slide into the Gulf, leaving murky shadows and biting winds. I climbed the stairs quickly, intent on escaping the cold, but stopped short when I noticed my homeless friend sitting beside my front door. I stepped back, prepared for him to bolt past me. I actually pointed toward the steps and said, "Well?" Spike made no attempt to move, and he watched me through world-weary eyes. I realized he was shivering. I stepped carefully around him, pulled the door open, and asked if he wanted to come inside. To my surprise, he did. I was laying down the rules before the door had been firmly closed. I don't pretend to understand these mysterious creatures, but I hoped we could arrive at a tentative truce for the evening. I asked my guests to stay in the foyer. I couldn't imagine what might live in the fur of a homeless gentleman like Spike. I have a friend who allows her cat to walk all over the kitchen counters and dining room table. I explained to Spike, "I can't have that, okay? Just stay off everything that is used for food, and we'll get along just fine. Deal?" His calm expression gave nothing away, but I had the eerie feeling that he understood. Spike turned out to be the perfect house guest. I borrowed some cat food from a neighbor so he could have a suitable dinner. He ate every bit with lip-smacking appreciation. I took an old blanket from the closet and made him a cozy bed in the foyer. As far as I could tell, he stayed in the foyer, and we both enjoyed a cozy night's sleep in our little burrows, safe from the freezing temperatures. Spike was waiting patiently to go outside when I awoke the following morning. I opened the door, and he scurried away without a goodbye. When I returned from work that evening, there was no sign of Spike, but there was a dead field mouse by my door. My cat-loving neighbor insists that was Spike's way of saying thank you. I wish I could say Spike has stopped dive-bombing me on my way to the front door. He hasn't. If it's possible, he comes even closer as he passes. It could be the old guy is getting arthritis or his eyesight is failing, but I like to think it's because we have become friends. He hasn't asked to come inside again, because any time Spike might have spent as a domestic cat is a distant memory. It's the star-filled sky and the smell of hibiscus that called to him now. I have thought a lot about Spike since we shared our unremarkable winter night, but I believe he has the perfect philosophy of life. Here are the rules of life from a wise old homeless cat. Number one, ask for help when you need it. Number two, accept help when it's offered. Number three, take only what you need. Number four, respect the rules of the house. Number five, send a thank you note or a dead mouse. Number six, be open to new friends. Number seven, be true to who you are. Number eight, if you find something that gives you joy, like sailing by a woman on her way upstairs, do it with all your heart. It would be a better world if we followed Spike's rules of life. Yes, I think he has it exactly right. So, to all of us who might end up having a homeless cat meeting us on our front steps and on our landing, and then dive bombing right in front of us, let's all be grateful. Well, my friends, it has been a pleasure, as always, reading to you. I take great pleasure in these lovely stories, as I'm sure you do also. Again, this is Terry Wilson. I look forward to being back to read to you next week. I wish you a lovely day. And again, for those of you who have pets, give them an extra treat and show them a lot of love. Goodbye.
3: Hello, listeners. This is Jeff at the Valley Eye Radio. Today I'm going to read you a series of anecdotes from the October-November 2025 edition of Reader's Digest, titled Life in These United States. Our first one comes from Michelle Gabriel of San Ramon, California. And she writes, "The happy trick-or-treater at my door filled his basket with candy and gave me a huge thank you. As he walked away, he turned around, still beaming, to say, 'And I like your costume.' I might have felt complimented had I been wearing one." Next, we have a story, a little anecdote from Patrick O'Dell of Honolulu, who says, "I have a relative who loves idioms and proverbs. In fact, she improves upon them, albeit unwittingly. For example, instead of 'What's good for the goose is good for the gander,' or 'The shoe's on the other foot,' she'll say, 'The goose is on the other foot.' Other favorites are, 'You're walking on thin eggs, buddy. We'll have to pay an arm and a knuckle.' 'The squeaky wheel gets the bacon. Don't feed Peter to eat Paul.' And of course, 'You can lead a horse to water, but you can't make him think.'" Our next one comes from Kim Steinmetz of Florissant, Missouri. "My friends and I had a scare on a hotel elevator. We got on at the 12th floor and pushed a button to go to the lobby. The elevator went down, but then jolted back up a few floors, then down and back up before finally settling on the lobby floor. As we swaggered off, my frazzled friend Lisa told the man waiting, 'Watch out, this elevator keeps going up and down.' As the man got on, he shot right back. Isn't that what it's supposed to do?" And last, our last anecdote comes from Sherry Merrill of Waterford, Michigan. "Last year, I underwent major GI surgery. The procedure went well, but as a result, I now suffer from uncontrollable bouts of flatulence, often at inappropriate times. My brother came up with the perfect solution for how I should handle these embarrassing moments. Next time you pass gas in public, he said, grab your phone and pretend to answer it. After a short, quote-unquote, conversation, hang up and say, I really need to change my ringtone. And hopefully those anecdotes will have brightened up your day. And if you have any of your own, you can send them to Reader's Digest. Your funny story about friends and family could be worth dollars.

0: 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The material being read is the copyright property of the publications being read. Access to this program is solely for persons who cannot read the original printed version due to a visual impairment or other disability. By continuing to listen, you confirm that you have such a condition.
1: Pig, who still is wearing the headphones, shouts to his friend, "You have a good day, too." Mother Goose and Grim. Mother Goose is sitting on a park bench next to Hiram, her boyfriend, who is also a goose. Hiram puckers up and leans into Mother Goose as he asks, "How about a little smooch, Miss Goose?" Mother Goose puts her hands up on his shoulders to stop him. She turns her head and replies, "No way, Hiram. I'm not playing baseball with you unless I see a diamond." She points at her ring finger. Deflocked. Cobb, the tall dog, is out by the fallen tree with Mamet, the sheep. Mamet, "I'm finding that people are listening less and less to my criticism. It's like they just tune me out, leaving me to suffer with all their annoying traits." Cobb is looking off into the distance. Mamet, "So, I've decided to make an important change." Cobb turns to him and asks, "You're going to criticize less?" Mamet grabs a megaphone and shouts at Cobb, who is sitting right next to him, "Guess again, coffee breath." Pickles. Earl and Opal are in bed, sound asleep. Suddenly, Earl begins shouting, "What was that?" Opal, from the other side of the bed, replies, "Sorry, that was my foot. I guess my heels are a little rough and scratchy." Earl, "Oh, I thought maybe there was an armadillo in bed with us." In the final frame, Earl is now sleeping on the couch in the living room. He thinks to himself, "Note to self, do not compare wife's foot to an armadillo." Rhymes with orange. The text box reads, "The walk." A husband and wife astronaut team are participating in a spacewalk. They are each in their spacesuits with long cords connecting them to the spaceship. The husband is looking up at the top of his head and using his gloved hand to feel at the side of his helmet. He is looking for his eyeglasses that are perched on top of his head. So inside the helmet, his wife looks over at him and points out, "Well, the good news is you didn't forget them." The wife looks down at the view of the Earth below them as she remarks, "The Earth looks stunning." The husband squints and replies, "It does?" He can't see without his glasses. Macanudo. Two short clowns, one in a red outfit and the other in blue, with long striped hats waving on top of their heads, are walking by the shore of a lake. Their reflections in the water are about 10 feet behind them. The red clown looks back at their reflections and comments, "The lake is running late again." Dilbert. Wally, one of the colleagues, enters the pointy-haired boss's office while holding a cup of coffee. Wally remarks, "I want our company to fund my new support group for employees with long COVID symptoms. We'll need pillows, blankets, daily shoulder massages, and shorter hours." The boss replies, "You asked for all those things before you got COVID." Wally, "Well, don't hate me for being consistent." Baby Blues. Zoe is seated at a laptop, showing her parents the movie that she made. Her parents and little brother each played parts. Zoe, "And so, together, the brave knight and the beautiful princess captured Gary, the gassy dragon, and they all lived happily ever after." Daryl and Wanda are smiling while standing behind Zoe's chair. Zoe continues, "Except for Gary, who continues to get a dose of his own medicine." Zoe and her parents look over at a cardboard box that contains Hammy, Zoe's little brother. The box is taped shut, trapping him inside. The box is shaking as Hammy yells out, "Gack! Let me out!" Too much gas? Garfield. Odie, the dog, is standing on the table next to Garfield, who smiles and points at the dog. Garfield. "Dogs are a lot like people." Garfield continues to smile. Odie becomes concerned. He turns to Garfield and barks sternly. "Bark, bark, bark." Garfield turns to him and replies, "No,

0: won't take that back. Mutts, the text box reads, talk to the sand. Mooch the cat and Earl the dog are relaxing on the beach by the ocean. Earl is asleep in the sand. Millie, their owner, a matronly white-haired woman, approaches while wearing beach attire. Mooch holds up a paw to stop her from interrupting. Hi, Aunt Lois. Chip, the teenager, is sitting on the couch watching TV. Hi is throwing a fit and shouting, you had all day to mow the lawn. Chip looks up. Well, I can't do it now. It's dark. In the final frame, Chip is indeed mowing the lawn in the dark. There is a flashlight tied to the top of his head, illuminating the grass in front of the mower. He thinks to himself, Dad is a can-do type of guy. Beetle Bailey. Sarge is in the gym wearing judo clothes, a robe with a belt. He's talking to Lieutenant Fuzz. Beetle was showing me some of his mixed martial arts moves. Lieutenant Fuzz, how did that go? In the final frame, Beetle is lying on the mat next to them. His arms and legs are bent at odd, awkward angles, and all of his clothes are wrinkled. He mumbles from the floor, where his face is against the mat. Mixed results. Family Circus. Mommy is in the boys' room making their beds. They have two twin beds with space between them. Billy is telling his mother, Terry's lucky. His house is so small that he and his brother have bunk beds. Zitz. Jeremy is standing in the living room with his knees pressed together. He's bent over a little, and both of his legs are shaking. Connie, his mother, asks him, Jeremy, are you okay? Jeremy looks up rather tense and points out, I need to use the bathroom. Mom gestures to her right. It's right there. Just go. Jeremy crosses his knees. I can't. Mom, because... Jeremy shuffles over to his cell phone that is plugged into the charger on the wall. My phone is dead. Speed bump. A fisherman is throwing out his line into the water. A fish is jumping out of the water to get the bait. Further downstream, two other fishermen are getting ready to cast their lines. One of the fishermen has a tennis ball as a bait on the end of his hook. He says to his buddy, yep, this spot's full of dogfish. Bizarro. A judge is sitting behind her bench, the front of which is actually a piano. The keys are pointing out into the courtroom. A woman lawyer is sitting at a table next to the defendant, who is wearing an orange prison uniform with inmate written on his back. The lawyer is looking through her papers. She glances at the judge and tells her client, she's tough, but danceable. Cornered. A train of cars is approaching the top of a tall arch on a roller coaster at an amusement park. The track is sticking out above the clouds. It is so high up in the air. The man in the front car looks out and sees two angels floating nearby. He turns to his friend. Okay, now I'm having second thoughts. I always do. I hate roller coasters. Non sequitur. Flo, the waitress and owner of Flo's Diner, is behind the counter, ready to serve coffee to her guests. Joe, her son, and Captain Eddie, a local fisherman, are sitting on stools enjoying some coffee. Flo pours some more coffee into Joe's cup. Flo, what's new, dear? Joe, oh, Danae has decided to rewrite the Bible to make the stories more believable. Flo, well, that sounds like a very creative outlet for her. As she refills Joe's cup, Flo adds, I don't see any harm in it. Eddie, sitting in his overalls with a cat on the back of his right shoulder, takes out his pipe and replies, Ah, yeah, and I help with some of the fact-checking. Joe stares at the captain. Flo replies, I stand corrected. Marmaduke. Phil, the big dog's owner, is sitting in the living room in his easy chair looking at his computer tablet. Marmaduke enters wearing a snorkel mask with a breathing tube attached. The end of the tube is in his mouth. He has just dropped a beach towel on the floor. Phil looks at his dog and remarks, You are the reason we never get invited to any neighborhood pool parties. Duplex. Eno Camino is at the kitchen table eating a snack while talking to someone on his cell phone. Hello? Tech support? He continues. Someone at the gym swiped my earpods. The voice on the phone replies, yeah, so? Eno, can you track them for me somehow? The voice, maybe. Eno, interesting. Eno whispers into the phone, would it be possible to send a death pulse through them? The voice on the phone, no comment. Travel. June, also known as Honey Bunch, is talking to Wally, the wiener dog. She bends down and announces, we're leaving on a cruise tomorrow, Wally. Wally's ears stand up on end as he has a shocked look on his face as he's thinking, what? Honeybunch, don't worry. Grandma's coming over to take care of you. Wally calms down and smiles with little heart emojis popping out of his head as he thinks, Grandma, she's nice. She feeds me a lot. Honeybunch turns to leave the room as she remarks, we'll be back before you know it. Wally grins, thumping his tail on the floor as he thinks, take your time. Ziggy. The little guy is sitting at a table in a fancy restaurant. The waiter, who is wearing a suit coat with a bow tie as well as an apron wrapped around his waist, arrives with a platter that has a dome lid over a plate of food. The lid is attached to the platter with a combination lock. The waiter puts one hand down on the table and announces to Ziggy, did you order the combination plate? Lola, our favorite senior citizen, is sitting with Monty, her grandson Sammy's friend, on the back steps. Lola is reading a newspaper. She looks up and remarks, Monty, what do you want to be when you grow up? Monty looks at her and replies, about a foot taller than I am right now. Lola, who is short of stature herself, returns to reading the newspaper as she replies, I had similar goals. Monty looks pensive and adds, never give up. The Argyle sweater. A woman is standing in a store. The sign on the window of the store reads, pocket knives, pocket watches. As she's perusing the display of watches inside the shop, she realizes they are enormous. The merchandise is leaning up against shelving on the wall. The pocket watches are about 3 feet across, while the pocket knives are about 4 feet tall. The proprietor in the background is a kangaroo. He is sweeping the floor. The woman looks at the knives and pocket watches and exclaims, such false advertising. These things are huge. How can you even call that a pocket watch? Well, of course, a kangaroo has a pocket, right? Or pouch. You can put just about anything in there, I think. Other coast. A yellow Labrador is sitting at the bar next to a black and white terrier. They are each having a cocktail. The yellow dog. I'm not really a bar dog, but I thought I should get out and meet other dogs. And since I broke up with my last boyfriend, I... Suddenly the terrier gets up to leave. And you don't seem that interested. I'm leaving. The black and white dog jumps up and points at his short tail. He explains to the other dog, while pointing to his very short tail, hey, I was wiggling my stump like crazy. Blondie. Dagwood is walking Daisy, the family dog, in the park. He comes across an older woman pushing a stroller that has a dog inside of it. The fabric lid of the baby stroller has been rolled up so the dog has an unobstructed view. Dagwood says to the woman, she sure looks like she's enjoying her tour of the park. The woman looks down at her dog. Oh, yes, she loves her stroller. Dagwood, does she ever try to jump out? The woman smiles as she replies, oh, why would she want to do a thing like that? Daisy jumps up on the edge of the stroller to get a closer look at the woman's dog. In the final frame, Dagwood walks on with Daisy as he tells Daisy, forget it, it's never going to happen. Daisy gives a disapproving bark. Ruff. Dilbert. The pointy-haired boss is sitting at the conference table with an African-American dude on one side of him and Dilbert on the other. I don't recognize the man nor recall his name. The man says to the boss, I can't get enough of your stories, especially the ones I've already heard. He continues, your terrific stories need to be repeated so their wisdom sinks in. He adds, if you think about it, that's no different than how we learn anything else. I love the fact that all of your stories have the same point. You're awesome, and that's a lesson that has helped me grow as a person and as a professional. The man continues, I don't know how I can ever repay you for that gift. The boss looks at Dilbert and asks, is he serious? I can't tell. Dilbert, no one knows. Zits. Connie, Jeremy's mother, is tending to the laundry, which is just finished in a front-loading washing machine. She pulls on a hockey stick wrapped in clothes, as well as a tennis racket, a half-eaten taco, a soggy hamburger, and then a toaster. She places her hands over her eyes with mystification at the toaster. In the final frame, she tells Jeremy, you need to empty your pockets before putting clothes in the laundry. Jeremy, ooh, I wanted to finish that taco. Baby Blues. The first frame is a close-up of Wanda and Daryl. He's wearing a baseball cap. She is wearing a white tennis visor. They're half asleep. Suddenly in the second frame is a crack, and it wakes them up, where they've been seated in the bleachers at a grade school baseball game. In the third frame, Daryl is screaming, attaboy, Hammy, nice one! Half asleep, Wanda shouts, woo! In the final frame, Daryl yawns as he points out, gosh, these 8 a.m. games are brutal. Wanda lays her head in Daryl's lap and remarks, just let me sleep one more inning. I remember those. Non sequitur by Mr. Wiley. There are two people, a man and a woman, each at lecterns that are next to each other. The text box reads, the great modern debate. The woman points at the man and announces, it's as simple as this. If you don't want one, don't get one. The man looks at her with a question mark in his thought bubble. From the audience, a few people shout, yay! Another few shout, that's right! And a third group articulates, bingo! The man looks at the woman and points out, that's exactly what I was going to say. The crowd starts in again. Boo! Traitor! The man continues, furthermore, we need to get government out of our private lives. The woman displays an exclamation point in her thought bubble. The audience chimes in, yay, right on. Then the woman points out, it seems we're in complete agreement. The man seems befuddled as he replies, oh. The audience starts up again, boo, blankety blank, no. The man and the woman look at each other with confusion. In the final frame, the woman announces, we are not talking about the same thing, are we? And the man replies, apparently it doesn't matter. Mutts. We're on the beach with Krabby, the world's crabbiest crustacean. Earl, the dog, and Mooch, the cat, run up to him. Krabby is chanting a mantra. Om. Mooch asks, what are you doing, Krabby? Krabby replies, I'm meditating to tear down my defensive walls, relax, and learn to be kind with my true self. Mooch, yes, you need to crack open that shell, let off some steam, and butter up your sweet inner goodness. Earl kind of jumps when he hears the sentimental claptrap Mooch is imparting to Krabby. Meanwhile, Krabby has a strange look on his face, and then Mooch continues, I know you can do it, Krabby. I can almost taste it. In the final frame, Krabby curses, blankety blank blank. Mooch replies, all this pep talk is making me hungry. Blondie. Dagwood is on the sofa doing what he does best. He hears the front door slam, and in walks Elmo, the neighbor kid, who enters holding a cell phone. Elmo, yo, Mr. B, you want to check out my new phone? Dagwood, sure, Elmo, but I'm trying to catch a little nap now. Elmo, gotcha, Mr. B, maybe later. Dagwood, perfect. Elmo, that's a plan, Mr. B, enjoy your nap. As he's leaving the house, Elmo pauses on the front porch and then turns around and heads back inside. Elmo has returned to the living room as he tells Dagwood, don't bother waking all the way up, Mr. B. Just send me a text when you get tired of your nap. Pickles. Earl is driving his car in town. It's a classic Studebaker. I love them. I used to ride one of those with my uncle. Anyway, Earl is thinking, you know, there are things in the past I wish I could go back and change, but you know, I look at it this way. The reason rearview mirrors on cars are so small and the windshield is so big, it's because where you're headed is more important than where you've been. Suddenly, Earl shouts, Opal! Oh, shoot, I left her back at the store. Oh, Foxtrot. Jason, the youngest brother in the Fox family, is walking against what appears to be a great wind that blows him backward. He is trying to move forward against the great wind, but the wind continues to fight Jason, and Jason continues to be buffeted off his feet. In the next frame, he's bending forward and finally reaches his clothes dresser in his room that we discover has an oscillating fan on top. As he holds onto the edge of the dresser, his feet have flown out from under him, and he's flying so much with his feet straight out, he's perpendicular to the floor. Peter, his oldest brother, is observing this, and he remarks, "Huh, I thought I needed to gain weight." Jason, "Stop yapping and help me turn the fan off." Sallyforth. It's nighttime. The moon is out. The stars are twinkling above Ted's childhood home. Ted is sitting up in bed in the darkened bedroom. He and Sally have been visiting, and he's been fretting over the fact that his mother wants to sell the house now that her husband has died, and she wants to downsize. Ted, "I can't believe my mom is going to sell this house." Sally is lying on her back with her arms folded. "It's the only house I grew up in. It's my childhood home. This was my bedroom. That's my old REM poster." He continues, "And to think that one day it won't be our home. It will be someone else's. I won't be visiting here anymore. It's all a little hard." Sally tries to be supportive as she points out, "You left here to start your life, and now your mom is leaving so she can start her new life. It's what happens. It's how we all move forward." You might recall his mother, Jeannie, has a new boyfriend who's aging, but a very fit, handsome Irishman with a white beard. In the next frame, Ted remarks, "I know, I know." In the final frame, Ted continues, "Well, when we return to our house, I better start cleaning the garage for everything I'll be bringing back from here." Sally, "Yeah, you and I need to have a very brief and to-the-point conversation about that." Hi, and Lois. The twins, Dot and Ditto, are in the kitchen talking to Lois, their mother. "Let's go, everyone outside." In the next frame, the entire family is sitting around the picnic table in the backyard, including Trixie, the baby, in her high chair. Dot, "I thought we were going on a picnic." Lois, "What's the difference? We're eating outside. The food is in a basket. There's fried chicken, corn on the cob, and strawberry shortcake." Trixie is thinking, looking down at the ground, "Where are the ants?" Family Circus. Billy walks out the back door of his home. He seems relatively clean. In the next frame, he takes the back tire off his bike, leaving his hands and feet a bit dirty. He then enjoys a messy chocolate ice cream cone, after which he climbs a tree. Then he's playing baseball and sliding into third base. He later enjoys a romp in a storm sewer pipe. He then walks by his sister Dolly, who's digging a hole in the backyard, flipping dirt in his direction. Finally, he comes in the back door and greets Mommy, who observes, "Billy, how did you get so filthy?" Billy, "Dolly threw dirt on me." Beetle Billy. The men are hiking in the woods with Sarge. Beetle, "Can't we stop, Sarge? We're all tired and hungry. It's hard just thinking." Sarge, "Now that you mention food, okay, we'll set up camp here." Beetle, "Aw, come on, Sarge. This place is all covered with rocks and debris." Sarge, "Would you expect to find cushy accommodations on a battlefield?" "Make the best of it, soldier." In the next frame, Killer and Plato are putting up their pup tents. Sarge asks, "Where's Beetle's tent?" They all three look around and find Beetle has used his tent to suspend from a tree as a giant hammock. He is already asleep in that hammock. Killer, "He made a nest out of it." Sarge, "Bird brain." Rhymes with Orange. We're in medieval times, and a dragon is inside a cave, but his head is sticking out. He has just directed a flame at a knight who's in his armor. The knight is holding his sword that has three marshmallows skewed on it. They have been cooked by the dragon's fiery breath. The knight remarks, "This stays between us." Mother Goose and Grimm. Grimm and Attila the cat are playing with drones in front of Mother Goose, who is sitting on the sofa with her girlfriend, both sipping coffee. Grimm and Attila each have a control box for the drones, which are circling around the living room. Mother Goose, "I miss the days when they used to just chase each other around like dogs and cats." Garfield. John comes to the table with a bowl of salad and a fork, which he puts in front of Garfield. John, what's the matter? Garfield, it needs something. In the next frame, Garfield remarks, I know. Then Garfield smiles and dumps the salad on John's head. Dustin. Ed, Dustin's father, is running some errands. In the first frame, he's picking up his dry cleaning and overhears two women behind him in line. The first woman says, What? You're cheating on John? The other woman smiles and waves her question away as she points out, What he doesn't know won't hurt him. Ed continues in the next frame, doing some grocery shopping. He sees a man pick up a can of soup. The man's wife, who is pushing the cart, turns to the man and demands sharply, Not that one! Do I have to tell you everything? Get the fat free! In the final frame, Ed comes into the kitchen where his wife Helen is stirring something on the stove. Ed grabs her and gives her a big hug. That's so cute. Sally Forth. Hillary, still on an adventure in the woods behind her grandmother's home, is standing at the edge of the woods holding a Polaroid camera. Hillary returns to the woods the next day. She holds up the camera and waves her hand and announces, Hey everyone, I got a camera. Now we can document Steve and everything. Steve is the green earth giant she and some friends met in the magical and mysterious woods. Sally, smile. The group of children pose for the camera in front of a couple of trees. Behind them, the enormous green giant is crouching down while doing his best to smile. Hillary looks up at the giant and remarks, maybe we can start with a group picture by your feet instead, Steve. Steve shouts, I can also do a thoughtful expression or serious. I have range. You're listening to The Funny Pages. My name's Greg Conroy. This is brought to you by the good folks at Mind's Eye Organization. Pearls Before Swine. Rat is climbing an incline to meet with the donkey guru who sits on top of a tall hill. Rat finds the white-bearded donkey. Oh, great wise ass, I am always unhappy and angry and need to know if my future holds anything better. Sitting in the lotus position, the donkey replies, Yes, you will achieve every goal you set, but you will be just as unhappy because you still won't understand that happiness comes from the inside. In the final frame, Rat is at the bottom of the hill talking to Pig. He tells Pig, I pushed him off the mountain. Mother Goose and Grimm. Mother Goose is sitting in her easy chair with her cat Attila curled up asleep in her lap. Mother Goose, looking back on it all, I could have done so much more in my life, but I didn't want to wake Kitty. Attila smiles. Deflocked. Mamet the sheep is sitting in Dr. Webb's psychiatry office. Dr. Webb, a rooster, is sitting in his chair holding a clipboard. He wears glasses. Mamet holds up his left hand as he announces, My girlfriend wants me to get therapy for all my issues with my mom. Mamet then gestures with his right hand and adds, And my mom wants me to get therapy for all my issues with women. Dr. Webb, so, you'd like me to create a comprehensive patient plan for our work? Mamet, no, I was just hoping for a two-for-one discount. Pickles. Opal is in the kitchen wearing an apron. Roscoe, the dog, approaches his empty food dish and sniffs. Sniff, sniff. Opal, Roscoe is so funny. He keeps going back to his food bowl to see if something new to eat has materialized since he looked 5 minutes ago. Silly old dog. Roscoe has come back to the bowl and again, sniff, sniff. Opal shouts to her husband, Earl, who is standing in front of the open door of the refrigerator, gazing at the food on the shelves. Opal, isn't that right, Earl? Earl is preoccupied as he replies, Huh? Rhymes with Orange. The text box reads, Bedtime. A mother wolf is sitting on a chair by her daughter's bed, reading her a bedtime story. The book she's holding is titled Little Red Riding Hood. The daughter wolf is sound asleep under her pink blanket. The father wolf is standing at the door. The mother turns to her husband and announces, She's asleep, but now she's dead set on having a grandmother for breakfast. The husband replies, I think we still have one in the closet. Well, that's grim. Gilbert. Our favorite engineer is sitting at a conference table eating a banana. He's on a Zoom call using his computer tablet. Catbert, the HR expert, is sitting next to him having a cup of coffee. A voice from the computer announces, Albanian strongman Vlad the Impaler has invaded Ukrainium, a nation that only exists in the metaverse. The voice continues, Ukrainium has asked programmers to help them create virtual weapons to repel the attack. Dilbert turns to Catbert and asks, wait, how does that make sense? Catbert, fog of war? Baby blues. Wanda is talking with her son, Hammy. Kindness is a choice you make every day. Do you understand? At this moment, Zoe, her daughter, is walking by reading a book. Hammy innocently sticks out his foot, causing his sister to trip. She falls face first onto the floor, making a loud noise. Ah! Hammy looks up innocently at his mother and smiles as he remarks, but on a person-by-person basis. Garfield. John is standing by the kitchen table, minding his own business. Suddenly, he gives a loud yell. Ah! His hair stands on end, and his eyes bulge out. In the final frame, he glares at Garfield, who appears at his side. John, you bit me! Garfield gives John an evil smile while thinking, there was jelly on your ankle. Mutts. Mooch the cat and Earl the dog are at the beach. They run down to the water's edge when they see a bottle with a cork in the top wash ashore. Earl, a message in a bottle. Mooch opens the bottle and takes out a piece of paper. Earl stands over his shoulder and asks, what's it say, Mooch? Mooch squints one eye as he reads the note. He turns to Earl and replies, feed the kitty. Hi, and Lois. Mom and Dad and all the kids are sitting at a picnic table in the backyard having a barbecue. Trixie is in her high chair. Everyone has an ear of corn on their plate. Mom lectures her children. We need to teach you kids some table manners. Ditto asks, kitchen? Dot asks, dining? Chip asks, our picnic? Beetle Bailey. Beetle and Killer are each holding a rake as they approach Sarge in the barracks yard. It is a scorching sunny day, and there are beads of sweat pouring down each of their faces. Beetle pleads with Sarge, come on, Sarge, let's go inside. It's blazing hot out here. Sarge, unmoved, replies, are you afraid to sweat a little? In the final frame, Beetle and Killer are both shown standing in a large puddle of liquid on the ground. Beetle raises his rake in the air as more sweat falls off of him. Beetle, a little. The Family Circus. The text box reads, here we go again. The Family Circus is flying off on this memorable vacation to the Big Apple. Mommy and Daddy, as well as all the kids, are in the hallway at the airport, walking toward their gate. They all have nice clothes on and are carrying hand luggage. Billy, holding a skateboard, and his sister Dolly are walking close to their parents. Their little brother, Jeffy, is running ahead. Dolly turns to her mother. Tell Jeffy not to run ahead. He just wants to be the first one to see New York City. Zits. Jeremy approaches his father, who's sitting on the couch doing a crossword puzzle. Jeremy, a bunch of us are going to the fair. I'll be back late. Dad perks up and replies, hey, bring me back a corn dog and a deep-fried Oreo. Then he realizes he's sitting next to his wife, and he says, oh, or maybe just a fried salad. Mom glares at him. Jeremy walks on saying, I'll look. Speed bump. The text box reads, existentialist dogs. Two beatnik bulldogs are sitting at a cafe table outside on the sidewalk. They are both dressed in black. One wears sunglasses and a beret. The other is smoking a cigarette in a cigarette holder. The first dog takes a sip of his coffee as he points out, the question is, where does want to go for a walk end and need to go for a walk begin? Bizarro. In a high school advisor office, there's a horse seated behind a desk. He has a long mane, and is wearing a suit and eyeglasses. He's looking at a student's file. Seated in front of the advisor is a child's hobby horse, just a stick with the toy head of a horse. The head of the hobby horse is yellow with bright green polka dots. He has a goofy smile and wears a kerchief around his neck. The advisor remarks, some of us are hobby horses and some of us are career horses. Cornered. A woman journalist is standing outside the back entrance of a factory. Her cameraman is standing a few feet in front of her. She is doing a live news report. Behind her is an orange and white truck with what appears to be an emergency response team near it. In front of the truck, two men are carrying a long pole that is holding an enormous roll of paper towels. They are both dressed in white hazmat suits. The reporter faces the camera and announces, "No word from the company yet, but based on that roll of paper towels, I'd say it's a pretty major spill." Non sequitur. A group of executives are sitting around a conference table. In the center of the table is a roulette wheel. Instead of numbers on the wheel, there are words that the ball could land on, including buy, dump, or sell. A croupier with a visor is standing beside the table running the game. The executives are all reviewing their notes and watching the wheel. The CEO announces to the group, "So, I got to wondering how we can remove the guesswork and speed up the decision-making process." Marmaduke. The big dog approaches the counter at Cave's Meat Market. Marmaduke lays a large bone on the counter. He puts his paws on the edge of the counter and looks at the butcher expectantly. The butcher looks at the dog and replies, "No returns, no upgrades, no gift exchanges, no finder's fees, and no fencing hot merchandise." Sorry, Marmaduke. Duplex. Ino Camino and Fang, the yellow dog, are both stargazing again on their roof. Fang, with his paws behind his head, remarks, "Did you know the human brain contains the same number of neurons as there are stars in the Milky Way? It makes you think, doesn't it?" Ino replies, "Yep." Fang pauses. "You're thinking about candy bars, aren't you?" Ino puts his hands behind his head and quips, "Yep." One-track mind. Travel. Ralph and Honeybunch are on a cruise ship. Honeybunch, "I can't believe we're on a cruise to Alaska." Ralph, "Me neither, Honeybunch." On the deck, the two of them walk past an ice cream counter. The girl working behind the counter waves and smiles as she shouts, "Hi, Ralph." They continue on the deck, and the man behind the pizza counter waves and shouts, "Hello, Ralph." Ralph waves back. Honeybunch turns to her husband and remarks, "I also can't believe we've only been on this ship for 20 minutes. Ralph looks at his wife as he asks, "That long? I'm due for another cone." Lola. Amy, Lola's daughter-in-law, and Lola herself, who is wearing a Stetson hat and drinking a cup of coffee, are sitting at the kitchen table. Amy is working on her laptop. Amy, "What's with the hat, Lola?" Lola replies, "I want to be a cowgirl." Amy corrects Lola, "Cow person." Lola sits at the table and sighs as she points out, "Even delusions have to be politically correct." Amy smiles. Ziggy. Our favorite little guy is pushing a grocery cart at the store. He walks by a display. The sign on the door reads, "One egg per customer." Another sign reads, "No beef." Ziggy turns to us and remarks, "It seems like the only thing there's no shortage of these days is shortages themselves." Amen. The Argyle Sweater. A handyman is standing in a woman's apartment trying to fix door hinges that are making noise. He's wearing blue overalls and a ball cap. The handyman looks back at the hinges after having worked on them for a while and wonders, "That's just great. $7 later, not only do these hinges still squeak, but now this place stinks." He puts his hand up and holds his nose. A woman takes the can of lubricant. She says, "Let me see that." "Well, no wonder, Stan. The label on the can reads WD-Farty. F-A-R-T-Y. Other Coast. The text box reads, "At the Mixed Breed Dog Show. A woman in a green blouse and a black skirt is walking a dog around the ring at a dog show. The dog is brown with black spots. The announcer tells the audience, 'This is Max, best in the Shepherd, Lab, Poodle, Collie, and Dalmatian breeds.'" I didn't know they judged mutts. Blondie. Dagwood walks past his boss's office. Mr. Dithers stops him and announces, "Bumstead, I'd like to have a word with you." The boss looks down at a piece of paper and asks Dagwood, "What are all these doodles in the margin of your report? They're very distracting." Dagwood shrugs his shoulders as he replies, "Sorry, boss." Mr. Dithers returns to his office and continues looking over Dagwood's report. Dagwood smiles as he walks back to his office as he murmurs, "Mission accomplished." A Oh, Dagwood, you're always thinking. Dustin. Hayden, the young kid who was next-door neighbor to Dustin, and Dustin himself, are sitting on the floor in front of the couch playing video games on TV. Ed, Dustin's father, enters the room and asks, Hayden, didn't you say you have a big test to study for tomorrow? Hayden continues staring at the TV as he replies, yes. Ed, so what's your plan? Hayden looks up and replies, remember when you told me people learn more from their mistakes than their successes? Ed, yes. Hayden continues to play the video game as he replies, that's my plan. Sally Forth. Hillary is in the enchanted woods behind her grandmother's house. She is taking a Polaroid photo of a group of children standing in front of the foot of an enormous green giant who calls himself an earth giant. Hillary, okay, say cheese. All the children and the giant reply, cheese. Hillary watches the Polaroid photo slowly develop. Hillary, okay, just wait a few seconds for the photo to appear at... She looks down at the photo to find it's a photo of her father standing in front of his mother's house. She's surprised and asks, Dad? Pearls Before Swine. Rat is enjoying his morning coffee at the diner counter. Goat walks in with a man dressed in a suit. Goat, hey, Rat, this is my friend Robert. He's a professional film critic. Rat says to the man, what's it feel like to have all 7 billion people with phones now doing the exact same thing as you? The man looks at Rat and replies, that hurts. Rat, now you're just a squirt gun in the sea. Mother Goose and Grimm. Grimm is in the park, standing next to a tree. A woman is walking a group of 4 dogs, all on leashes. She is a professional dog walker. Grimm gets a relieved look on his face as he remarks, there but for the grace of dog go I. Grace of dog. Deflocked. Mammoth the sheep is on a date at a fancy restaurant. He's sitting in a booth wearing a bow tie. His date is a beautiful blonde sheep in a tight green dress. They're both enjoying a cocktail. The woman asks, Mammoth, do you ever see yourself raising a family one day? Mammoth replies, absolutely. I think about it all the time. The woman clasps her hands together. You do? Mammoth, yeah. Wives, 3 kids. Then everyone turns into robots. I shoot my way out of the detention center, and then I have to help Matt Damon restore his memory. The woman is confused when she says, I don't think we're on the same page. Mammoth, you're probably a robot. Pickles. Roscoe, the family dog, is standing beside his empty dog dish, sniffing it. Sniff, sniff. Opal bends down to the dog and says, Roscoe, no matter how many times you check your bowl, there won't be anything in it until supper time. Roscoe looks up at Opal with big pleading eyes. Opal, don't look at me that way. Earl is sitting at the kitchen table observing this conversation. Opal picks up the dog food dish and walks toward the counter. Roscoe follows attentively. Opal, okay, okay. In the final frame, Roscoe is enjoying a mid-afternoon treat. His tail is wagging happily. Earl looks down at Roscoe and remarks, you got to teach me how to look at her that way. Rhymes with orange. The text box reads, the ashram. A yogi is sitting cross-legged on a yoga mat in a single cell inside an ashram. In case you don't know, an ashram is a monastery. His bed is to one side, with a simple desk and chair on the other side. He is wearing blue striped pajamas. Another yogi stands at the archway into his room. He is confused about the man in the room. The yogi on the floor points out, it's too early for an out-of-body. I'm still working on an out-of-pajamas. Oh, gosh. Macanudo. Henrietta, the little girl who frequents the strip, is wearing bright red pajamas and is crawling into bed while holding a book. Her black cat, Fellini, curls up at the foot of the bed. Henrietta. Every reader brings something to a book, so I think nobody reads the same one. There are as many David Copperfields as people who read David Copperfield. Fellini, people do like magic. Dilbert, our favorite engineer is wearing a hoodie and walking on a trail in a park. He's watching a video on his phone. We hear a voice from the video. A war is raging in the metaverse as Vlad the Impaler tries to conquer Ukrainium, claiming it was always part of Elbonia. The announcer continues, The plucky defenders declared they are now a subscription site and raised a defensive paywall. Well, Vlad, the emailer, vowed to return with a credit card and, God forbid, a promo code. Baby blues. Zoe is sitting on the couch holding the remote while she watches television with her brother Hammy, who is sitting beside her. Suddenly, Hammy gets the hiccups. He bounces lightly on the couch. He continues, hick, hick, hick, each time bouncing from one side of the couch to the other. Zoe reaches out her hand with her thumb and forefinger almost touching. She threatens her brother, one more of those and you'll meet the pinch of death. Hammy shudders and backs away from his sister. Hammy, it's not on purpose. Garfield. John is enjoying a cup of coffee at the breakfast table while Garfield is standing beside him. John smiles as he announces, nothing bad has happened today. John stops smiling. Garfield is distracted and looks away from John. John, I probably shouldn't have said that. Garfield points, here comes the locusts. Mutts. Mooch the cat and Earl the dog are on a beach. They are standing on the shore at the edge of the water. Next to them is a clam. They see the crustacean. Earl, it's a clam. Mooch, yesh. Mooch continues as he addresses the clam. I've always wanted to know, what makes you so happy? As in happiness, a clam. Hi and Lois. Hi is at work talking to Mr. Fufram, who is president of the company. Hi, Lois has a meeting tonight. Mr. Fufram replies, I'm sorry, I need you to work late. In the final frame, Lois and the kids have all shown up in the hall outside High's front door. Lois, I'm dropping the kids off, Mr. Fufram. You don't mind, do you? Beetle Bailey. Sarge is in his white T-shirt and khaki pants as he whacks a baseball during his at-bat at the regiment game. The ball makes it to the infield where Beetle snags it. The cover has come off the baseball. Sarge knocked the stuffing out of it. Beetle. I think he'd get more home runs if he didn't hit it so hard every time. Could be. The Family Circus. You recall the family is taking a New York City vacation. They're in the lobby of the hotel while Daddy is at the reservation counter talking to the clerk. The kids are gathered around Mommy when Dolly asks, do we have to write our names or will Daddy sign for all of us? So cute. Zits. Hector, Jeremy, and Sarah, the little Mexican boy who Jeremy is teaching to play guitar, as well as Pierce and his African-American girlfriend, are all spending the day at the county fair. Hector, where to first? The rides? The food alley? Pierce blurts out, the livestock barns. Jeremy asks, really? Serious? Meanwhile, Sarah is holding her nose because the livestock barns are nearby. Pierce's girlfriend reacts to Pierce's wanting to visit the livestock. It's a fashion thing. Pierce is looking at a turkey in a cage. Pierce, you're rocking that neck flappy thing, dude. Neck flappy thing. Speed bump. A flying saucer is sailing through space. In the distance is the big blue marble of Earth. Two aliens in the saucer are flying in the opposite direction of Earth. The little green men have oval-shaped heads and oval eyes looking out of the glass dome of the flying saucer. One alien remarks to the other, yeah, I can hold it until we find a cleaner place to stop. In other words, he needs a bathroom and Earth isn't clean enough to go to the bathroom. Oh, come on. Bizarro. A king holding a scepter and wearing a bejeweled crown is having his official portrait done by the court artist. The king is not what you'd refer to as handsome, with his bulbous nose and thick eyeglasses. The king is dressed in a red velvet coat with white ermine trim. The artist is sporting a goatee and a thin pencil mustache. The artist is also wearing a beret. By the way, they are standing in a stone castle, so this is during medieval times. The king reminds the artist, this is for my royal dating profile, so it had better be handsome and recognizable. The text box reads, Sketch 22. I guess I should explain. It's a reference to the novel Catch-22 by Joseph Heller. And a Catch-22 has come to be known as a paradoxical situation from which an individual cannot escape because of contradictory rules or limitations. Okay, school's out. Non sequitur. We're in a city. There are blocks of granite, which are actually steps to the front door of a building that's up very high. We cannot see it. And in one of the steps, there's a canopy that reads Congress. It's a separate entrance to this building, easily accessible. There's a sign on the sidewalk that says corporate entrance only. The text box reads government theory versus reality. And there are people climbing up the steps who are dressed in regular clothes, but people in suits are walking through the canopied entrance, so it's easier for them. You've been listening to The Funny Pages. My name's Greg Conroy, and this has been brought to you by the folks at Mind's Eye Organization, helping the low vision and blind communities in the St. Louis region since 1973. Have a great week. Take care.
1: Hi, I'm Linda. I'll be reading a magazine article from Prevention Magazine, August 2024 issue. Friends with health benefits. We all need a little help from our friends, but research shows that they're literally good for us. Acquiring new friends can be tricky as an adult, so consider this your guide to making and maintaining these supportive relationships right now, by Erica Ellen Sansone. When you were young, you probably didn't think about how to make friends. It just happened. You hung out with other kids in the lunchroom, went to practice together, and shared a dorm. Yet as life got more complicated, you might have discovered that it became tougher to nurture grown-up friendships with all kinds of other responsibilities claiming your time. But it's a good idea to move your friendships front and center and give them the attention they need to thrive. Why? Research shows that social connections actually keep us healthy and help us live longer. We often think of our relationships in relation to our emotional well-being, says Julianne Holt Lundstad, PhD, a professor of psychology and neuroscience at Brigham Young University and lead scientific editor on the U.S. Surgeon General's advisory on the healing effects of social connection and community. But studies have shown that over time, people who have social connections are 50% less likely to die prematurely due to all causes, including cardiovascular disease and cancer. In fact, research from the Surgeon General's advisory found that social isolation was as dangerous as smoking 15 cigarettes a day and riskier than obesity and lack of physical exercise. This data is surprising, given that many of us consider friends nice to have if we have the time, rather than essential to our well-being. The health perks of friendship. Research over the past few decades has demonstrated that people without social connections have greater health risks, a 29% increased risk of heart disease, a 32% increased chance of stroke, and a 50% increased risk of developing dementia. Not surprisingly, studies also show that social isolation is associated with a higher risk of developing depression and anxiety and can worsen these conditions over time. The evidence is strong. Humans are social with social needs, says Holt Lundstad. The truth is, individuals are complex, and different friends meet different needs. For example, some friends keep us centered and accountable. We all need a friend who can tell us the truth or say you were wrong, says Kelly N. Moore, PSYD, Director of the Center for Psychological Services at Rutgers University. You probably have different intimacy levels, too. You may have the friends who knows your deepest, darkest secrets, but also one you just meet for coffee. And while, of course, family is important, friends offer rewards that relatives can't necessarily provide. We choose our friends based on shared interests and values. It's a family of choice versus the family you're born into, says Moore. Friends also often allow us to be the most authentic about who we are. It's important to remember that bona fide friendships aren't the only connections that add value to our lives. Casual ties are meaningful as well because they help remind us that we're part of a community. Research has found that going 10 hours without social interaction or stimulation, which can include exchanging emails, using social media, and reading fiction produces a similar neural response or pattern of brain activation as 10 hours without food, showing that we have actual cravings for connection, says Holt Lundstad. When we didn't have a choice and were home during the pandemic, many of us learned that we desperately missed those little daily human interactions. Quality or quantity? The research shows that having close, satisfying relationships is more strongly related to your emotional well-being than just having a lot of friends, says Jonelle Stroh, PhD, a professor of psychology at West Virginia University. Having even one trusted person in your life is helpful. Unfortunately, when you're juggling a job, kids, aging parents, and the struggles to stake out some me time, hanging with friends may feel self-indulgent. We tend to do our chores first, then meet with friends, says Tracy Brower, PhD, a sociologist and the author of The Secrets to Happiness at Work. But that's almost backward, because spending time with friends actually gives us energy to do everything else. For a friendship to thrive, there's got to be an ongoing investment from both people, and even well beyond the height of the pandemic, some of us may feel rusty. You have to be intentional about spending time together, says Leslie Tarver, MD, an assistant professor of psychiatry at the University of California, San Diego. She advises setting social goals that are achievable, such as eating a meal together or even just having a FaceTime chat. Many of us feel less than confident in our social skills, she says. Gradually reacclimating to socializing with others can help reduce social anxiety and boost confidence. Scientists say that even small gestures count. One study found that digital messaging, especially texting, could build relationships because it showed the recipient that the sender was thinking of them. It's good for the other person and it's good for you because it contributes to your own sense of belonging and connectedness, says Brower. Making new friends. You may have lots of friends, but if you're still feeling lonely or unsatisfied with your social life, it's never too late to form new bonds. Even the most extroverted among us may be uncomfortable putting ourselves out there, as it involves the risk of rejection, but making new friends is possible. To start, look for natural connections. Maybe you can strike up a conversation with someone you regularly see at the coffee shop, your yoga class, or the dog park. Friendship is about showing up, says Brower. If you go to yoga once, you're not going to connect. But if you keep showing up all the time, you generate familiarity. Then it's easier to say, let's go get a smoothie after class. Beyond that, consider an activity or an organization you love. Groups such as pickleball leagues, gardening, book clubs, and religious and community service organizations are structured activities that can introduce you to new people with similar interests. This can keep things from feeling awkward. When you join a group, you're focused on an activity such as talking about the book club book, so you'll have a safety net as you get to know people, says Brower. If you're not one who is often out and about, use social media to create in-person connections, suggests Moore. For example, if you interact with an online network of people who enjoy a certain show or musician, arrange a meetup to watch the final episode, or attend a local concert. Leveraging technology like Zoom can be a good way to stay connected with long-distance friends and lower the hurdles to catching up with local ones, says Dr. Tarver. It's also helpful to think about connections you already have that could blossom into full-blown friendships. For instance, maybe there's a longtime acquaintance with whom you'd like to spend more time. Make one call or send one text to that person this week, and don't assume the worst if you don't hear back right away. Be empathetic. Maybe they're just busy. It's so easy not to respond, and often it's not intentional, says Dr. Tarver. You're reaching out to someone you haven't connected with in a while may mean a lot to them. Just the act of doing good by focusing on someone else has been shown to increase your own happiness and life satisfaction.
2: Hi, I'm Don DiFiorentino. I am a 5-year retiree from the Springfield school systems. Now I spend my time singing both in my church and in some small groups, and having fun in my life. 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
3: 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This is Liam from Valley Eye Radio, and I'm bringing you an upcoming event that was posted on the Massachusetts Commission for the Blind's Events Board. This is Adaptive Kayaking at Beartown State.

0: 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The material being read is the copyright property of the publications being read. Access to this program is solely for persons who cannot read the original printed version due to a visual impairment or other disability. 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
1: 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Participants may sign up for one of two time slots. The first is from 11 a.m. to 12:30 p.m., and the second is from 1 p.m. to 2:30 p.m. Now, the closest GPS address is 214 Blue Hill Road in Great Barrington. This is just east of the park entrance. Take Benedict Pond Road to the first parking lot on your right at the pond. Signs to Benedict Pond will be posted. Access Blue Hill Road from Main Road, Route 23, and avoid accessing Benedict Pond from the park's north entrance due to dirt roads. You will need to meet our essential eligibility criteria for paddling and to pre-register. 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Thank you for listening. This has been Liam with an event, the MCB Board. Hello, everyone. This is Liam from Valley Eye Radio here to tell you about an upcoming event that is posted on the Massachusetts Commission for the Blind Events Board. This one is some adaptive recreational swimming at Bennett Field Pool. This will be taking place at 1260 Main Street in Worcester, Massachusetts, zip code 01603. For an overview of the program, as far as fees, this program is free. Join the Universal Access Program for Adaptive Recreational Swimming at Bennett Field Pool in Worcester. This program, run by Easter Seals, Massachusetts, is led by aquatics instructors and a lifeguard. Groups will participate in fun safety activities and water games that maximize independence in the water. This is a 6-week recreational swim program and does not provide swimming lessons. This program is open to individuals with disabilities ages 5 and up and their families, and it's an opportunity to swim with new friends before the pool opens to the public. Pre-registration is required. Now, here are the dates and times. This program is taking place Fridays from 9 to 9:40 a.m. for the age 5 to 12 bracket and 10 to 10:45 a.m. for the 13 and up age bracket. These Fridays for this program will be July 10th, July 17th, July 24th, July 31st, August 7th, and August 14th. You will need to meet the essential eligibility criteria and to pre-register. 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That's spelled P-R-E-M-Y at E-A-S-T-E-R-S-E-A-L-S-M-A.org. And that'll wrap up that event notice. Thank you for listening.
2: 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And the title, Adaptive Canoeing and Kayaking at DAR State Forest. 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During this program,

0: 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Participants may sign up for one of the three time slots, 9:45 to 11:15 a.m., 11:30 a.m. to 1 p.m., or 1:30 to 3 p.m. Schools, group homes, or day programs with more than three individuals may register for up to four dates. You will need to meet our essential eligibility criteria for paddling and to pre-register. 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Thank you so much for listening to this article posted on the Massachusetts Commission for the Blind Events Board. Thank you so much for listening. Take care. Hello, this is Perry Papillaro, and I have an upcoming event posted on the Massachusetts Commission for the Blind Events Board, and it's called Adaptive Cycling on the Norwood Rail Trail. Address is 12 Railroad Street in Hadley, Mass., zip code 01035. An overview. Fees are $5 to $20 sliding scale per session. Join the Universal Access Program for Adaptive Cycling in Hadley. During this program, run by our partner, All Out Adventures, we will offer an array of cycles that can accommodate riders of all abilities, from stable, comfortable, recumbent trikes to hand cycles to tandem recumbent trikes to wheelchair tandems. 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
2: 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Packing and staying organized. 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Money and currency tips. Before leaving home, exchange a small amount of local currency for immediate expenses like taxis, tips, or snacks. 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Choosing the right travel experience. Travel expert Rick Steves describes travelers as tourists, travelers, or pilgrims. Thinking about your travel goals can help you choose the experience that fits you best. Before booking a trip, ask yourself, what is my budget? Will I travel alone or with support? What cultures or destinations interest me the most? What physical or emotional limits should I consider? Cruises, accessibility benefits. Cruises are often considered one of the most accessible forms of international travel for blind and low vision travelers. Benefits include predictable ship layouts with consistent navigation patterns, staff trained to assist passengers with disabilities, the ability to unpack once while visiting multiple countries, flexible schedules that allow you to participate as much or as little as you choose. Where to stay, hotels, Airbnb, and hosts. Managing expectations. If staying with friends abroad, remember that international housing may be smaller and less accessible than those in the U.S. Cultural considerations. In many cultures, hosts may find it difficult to say no to a request. Be mindful of the stress your needs might place on a host. Airbnb and hosts. Many Airbnb hosts are happy to provide local recommendations or even act as local guides if asked in advance. Land tours and group travel. Land tours provide deeper cultural experiences but may involve more walking, stairs, uneven terrain, and standing for long periods. Before booking, ask detailed questions about the following: walking distances, terrain and accessibility, transportation methods, rest breaks, and available assistance. Traveling with a companion, what to discuss. Bringing a friend or family member can provide peace of mind, but it requires clear communication to be successful. Set expectations. Discuss exactly what you need. For example, I want to take your arm on the stairs, or tell me what the scenery looks like, but I can hear the birds myself. Sighted guide fatigue. This is a vital concept to understand. Most people are not used to watching out for two. Your companion needs time to relax and explore independently to avoid burnout. Independent time. Ensure your itinerary allow both you and your companion space to enjoy activities on your own. Specialized travel programs for blind travelers. Several organizations create accessible travel experiences specifically for blind and disabled travelers. Examples include the following. Responsible Vacation focuses on wheelchair accessible travel and a philosophy of deep respect for local cultures. Seeable Holidays is a UK-based accessible travel company that organizes guided group holidays, cruises, and adventures specifically designed for blind and visually impaired travelers, often pairing guests with trained sighted guides for support and independence. Travel Eyes. This organization pairs blind and sighted travelers. Sighted travelers act as guides and describe the sights in exchange for a subsidized trip cost. Mind's Eye. They design tours specifically for the visually impaired, focusing on tactile, auditory, and olfactory experiences. These programs often emphasize sensory experiences, cultural immersion, and accessibility support. Independent travel. 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Independent travel allows you to control your schedule and explore destinations more deeply. While it requires additional planning, many blind travelers successfully navigate international trips using white canes, GPS apps, accessible technology, and local guides. 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Frequently asked questions. Can blind people travel internationally alone? Yes, many blind travelers successfully explore the world independently with preparation and accessible tools. Are cruises accessible for visually impaired travelers? In many cases, yes. Cruises offer predictable layouts, disability assistance, and simplified logistics. Can guide dogs travel internationally? Yes, but travelers must meet the destination country's health and documentation requirements. Tactile marking checklist for travel documents. 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Boarding passes and itineraries. Attach documents to your passport with a rubber band. The paperclip trick. Use different shaped paper clips, standard versus jumbo versus butterfly, to clip related documents together. For example, all hotel info gets a jumbo clip. Final thoughts. The world is much larger than our immediate surroundings. Whether you travel through books, cruises, volunteer work, or independent adventures, international experiences can broaden your perspective and build confidence. With realistic expectations, strong organization, and a willingness to adapt, blind and low vision travelers can explore the world successfully. Sounds like some really good information. This is Dondi with Valley Eye Radio, and I will say so long for now. I will be back with you again some other time. Bye-bye.
0: 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And this article comes from the APH Connect Center website. 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Choosing a closing location. You have the right to choose where your closing takes place. Select a location that suits your needs and allows for a clear understanding of all documents before signing. Consider having an attorney present to explain legal terms. And final thoughts. Purchasing a home is a significant decision that requires careful consideration and planning. As a person who is blind or has low vision, enlisting the help of professionals and trusted advisors can ensure that your home meets your needs for safety and comfort. This guide aims to empower you with the knowledge and tools necessary to make an informed and confident home buying decision. This consolidated guide ensures that all essential information is covered while eliminating redundancy, making it easier to navigate and more SEO friendly for blind and low vision users searching for home buying advice. And that's it for this APH article about home buying. I hope it was useful, and thank you for listening. Take care.
3: Hello, and welcome to show number 2628 of Eyes on Success, a weekly program empowering the visually impaired with expert advice, personal stories, and the latest in technology and accessibility. I'm Nancy Goodman-Torpey.
1: And I'm Pete Torpey, with this episode from some time ago talking about a service that was just starting and has recently become much more popular. Actually, when we first did this show a few years ago, this device was still in the prototype stage and being tested by blind users. Now, the device is actually available to whoever wants it. They are now accepting pre-orders to be delivered in December of 2026.
4: this was an example in football, in NFL. One gentleman, he would track the quarterback with his fingertips, and he would leave his palm in his left hand downfield of the quarterback so that he could track the quarterback closely. But when the quarterback threw the ball and it went out of frame, so to speak, on his fingertips, he would then have the larger area of his other hand to find it quickly and then maybe return to his fingertips.
5: Who ever thought that a blind person might be able to follow a sports event by following it tactily? That's what we'll be talking about today.
3: If you can't see what is happening on the field, it can be very difficult to fully enjoy live sports, even if it's being announced. But now there's another way. We'll talk with Jared Mace, CEO and co-founder of OneCourt, about how their unique technology enables blind users to enjoy watching live sports with the advantage of a tactile display. And now you can use your OneCourt device at home or actually at the event in person. But first, for our tip of the week, this week's tip comes from Jared Mace.
4: One of the things I like to think about as a designer is the difference between experienced and perceived problems. And I think the blind, low vision community understands this extremely well, you know, and I think as someone who has existed in those spaces but doesn't exist there now, like understanding that there is distance between a perception of a problem and an experience of the problem. And I think sometimes people that are outside of communities can jump to conclusions or believe that their work is solving a problem, but I think as it may not be, right? And I think so much of what we need to do is embed ourselves and deeply understand people's experiences so that we can respond effectively. As we ultimately, I think OneCourt is only successful if people love the experience and it solves a key problem for them. So I think that's my tip, is just be aware of your proximity to the problem or the pain point that you believe is real. And I think, yeah, the only way to do that, in my opinion, is lived experience or close proximity to people who have lived experience. So, yeah, I think it's critical in the world of design that we do that. We center those people.
6: You are listening to Eyes on Success. Success. Success. Success. Success. Success.
3: Let's start by meeting Jared.
4: Hey, Nancy and Pete, this is Jared Mace of OneCourt. I'm the CEO and co-founder there, and we're very excited to be making live sports more accessible for people with visual disabilities. A little bit about me, I'm a recent graduate from the University of Washington. I studied industrial design and entrepreneurship, so kind of found my footing in both creative and also business work. Graduated in 2023 and have been really excited and honored to be able to take the leap into the startup world with OneCourt. So we've been working on it full time ever since.
3: So OneCourt basically addresses issues for people who can't see, like most of our listeners. Do you have a visual impairment yourself?
4: So I actually have a bit of a unique story there. So I don't identify as visually disabled anymore, but I used to have low vision as a kid. My experience is limited there, but it was through corrective surgery and some other treatments that my vision has actually improved over time, which I know is a unique experience, but I certainly remember and can resonate with just feeling unincluded in some events or feeling like others were placing limitations on me because of my abilities. And so I sort of bring a personal experience to this work, as well as, you know, the experiences of my father, who, you know, he is visually disabled. So I think for me, it's kind of growing up in the space and sort of learning more about my experiences and just coming to terms with that. So there's, I guess, a lot of different personal motivations for me, as well as professional ones. I guess we'll get into that later.
5: Well, Jared, you talked a little bit about your background and familiarity with vision issues. Was that the motivation for developing OneCourt?
4: There's a couple. So on the personal side, it's like, yeah, I want to make sure that, you know, people are embraced and included in experiences regardless of their visual ability, whether that's, you know, low vision or blindness or anywhere in between. I think that's one of the big learnings too, is throughout my work here, is, man, there are so many different experiences with vision and our other senses. And I think that gets lost sometimes in like popular discussion, is it is very much a spectrum and there's so many people along that. But I guess there's the personal motivation as well as the professional. I think going to a design school, becoming a designer, sort of put me in the driver's seat of a user-first approach to the world. It's like, what do people want and need out of the products that are designed for them and with them, and what the products they interact with, you know? And I think that's sort of both of those things, like my professional interests as well as the personal and familial experiences, have definitely motivated and primed me for this work at OneCourt.
3: I'm curious, you said you took a number of courses on product design, and to what extent, if any, did the faculty encourage or hopefully force the students to consider users with different needs?
4: Yeah, I would say it was not an explicit discussion in terms of accessibility, but certainly the user needs were always first and foremost. And I think considering people with different needs was often a discussion.
5: So it sounds like your background provided fertile ground for coming up with the idea of making OneCourt. Can you give us a quick summary of what OneCourt is and what it does?
4: OneCourt is an assistive technology device. It's about the size of a laptop. You can use it on a tabletop or on your lap. And it basically functions like a dynamic tactile screen in that it's emitting vibration based on data. And our primary use case right now is live sports data. So in the case of many professional sports, NFL, NBA, MLB, and more, they're all collecting this really rich data about where the ball is and where the players are. And we're basically translating that information into a dynamic haptic experience. So people with visual disabilities can experience the game through their fingertips. They can follow along where the ball is. They can track maybe where their favorite player is.
3: So is this essentially a haptic equivalent of what a camera above the playing field would see?
4: Yeah, that's a great way to describe it. I actually haven't heard that description before. But yes, it's essentially a top-down map of what's happening. And of course, we're not showing everything at the same time. There are some limitations, and I would actually love to get into that. I think there's some important differences in how we perceive the world from different senses, right? Like through vision, as far as I understand it, we sort of see the big picture first and then pick out details as we select them. Whereas through touch, it's sort of the opposite. You're perceiving the details first and then building a larger model. But yeah, essentially it's a top-down view. You know, you're feeling tactile details that are represented in a graphic too, right? So a tactile graphic of the court or field, you're feeling the major lines, the major features, and then the vibrations underneath that give context to the court.
3: So to use the example of baseball, there are typically 10 or more players on the field at the same time, plus the coaches and the umpires. That's a lot of people. Four bases, the pitcher's mound. Do you try to represent all of that?
4: So we don't, at least not at the same time. That sort of gets into that information hierarchy. You know, we had to talk to people and see what are the most important details. And for ball sports, it's maybe obvious, but not always, but play often revolves around the ball, right? It's the central focal point. So what we've done is essentially narrowed to show the ball, and then we have different vibration effects to communicate things that happen to the ball. So in the example of baseball, if it's a home run, it's gonna feel different. It's gonna have a different vibration than maybe an out in the outfield. And that's just one example. But I think the opportunity, and we're getting closer to this, the opportunity to show different things, it's likely going to happen on the next device. So people will be able to essentially personalize their experience by selecting different details. it's going to have interactions. So on the right or left-hand side of the device, you'll be able to select. You could maybe pan between players or select different views, as we're calling them, to kind of cater your own experience. Let me give an overview of what the baseball tactile graphic looks like. The underlying hardware remains the same for a variety of sports. So you basically just take off the top surface, which is a tactile graphic, and you just replace it with whatever sport that you're watching. It's basically an overlay on the device. So in the case of baseball, of course, you have the baseball diamond with all of the bases, the pitcher's mound, home plate, etc., as well as on the right side, you have the strike zone. So you're not only able to feel where the ball was hit, but also where the last pitch was. So really exciting to bring in different views of the game.
5: So you were saying you essentially put some kind of hardware template over the device for a particular type of sport?
4: Yes. So we call them interfaces, or you could think of them as skins, that basically feature different tactile graphics. So we have football, basketball, baseball, working on a ton of different sports. We want to expand that, of course. It's really a matter of where the data is and can we represent it.
3: And then to go back to your baseball example, you have the overview, which shows the whole field, but then on the side, you've got a little inset that's more magnified of the detail of what's happening with the pitch at the batter.
4: Exactly. Yeah. So you can feel, oh, was that last pitch in the strike zone? Was it a bad call by the ump? You know, fun things like that. And then, yeah, having the other overview, you can see where it was hit, or you can feel it as it moves from the pitcher's hand to the catcher's mitt.
5: When I think of most haptic devices, my impression is that the haptic is kind of non-localized. The device shakes in some way, but it's not specific to one location on the screen. How does this work?
4: You have a very good sense for, you know, the current state of haptics. It's sort of a rumble, right? You have a single device that the whole thing vibrates and there is no localization. And that's how our phones work. That's how our game controllers feel, at least up until recently. But what is exciting about our work is it's more of a haptic display. So it does communicate localized, truly localized vibration. You're feeling things relative to the field exactly where they are in real time. I like to think of it as akin to a digital screen, but it's a tactile screen and it has pixels. And when you sequence those pixels together, it creates the illusion of movement.
5: So in this device, you can actually feel, for example, the ball moving across the screen.
4: Yes.
5: So what kind of resolution do you need to show the kind of accuracy that you need to when you're showing these sports displays?
4: Yeah, it's really interesting, the concept of resolution, especially when thinking about the resolution of our tactile sense, right? Our sense of touch. It varies so greatly from the fingertips to the palm, for example, right? Your fingertips are very good at discerning high detail through touch, right? I mean, that's why Braille is read through the fingertips. It's not read through the palm. But what's interesting about that is that the palm receives different tactile details differently. It receives vibration pretty well. And what we've noticed in the context of sports, where things are moving so quickly, you're not just experiencing this movement through your fingertips. You're also using your palms because, for example, the ball, maybe in soccer or the puck in hockey, is moving so quickly that it's difficult to track with just your fingertips. So you need more surface area. And that's kind of where the hands come into play.
3: So basically, the user would put their two hands down flat on the display and feel the vibrations moving under their hands, and they could span most, if not all, of the display at the same time?
4: Yeah, and it certainly varies depending on hand size, right? We see when children use the device, for example, there's quite a bit more motion. But when some adults use it, they're not moving their hands at all. So there's definitely a big factor in the size of a person's hands. And I think we've seen different uses as well, like different approaches to using the device. I think one of my favorite that I've seen is one gentleman this was an example in football, in NFL. He would track the quarterback with his fingertips, and he would leave his palm and his left hand downfield of the quarterback so that he could track the quarterback closely. But when the quarterback threw the ball and it went out of frame, so to speak, on his fingertips, he would then have the larger area of his other hand to find it quickly and then maybe return to his fingertips. So really interesting ways of using the device. But yes, we generally recommend both hands flat on the surface. It's pretty intuitive. It doesn't take much time.
5: That's a pretty creative concept. When you were first describing the device, I was thinking, boy, how would I follow a ball downfield with my fingers? Because the ball would so quickly leave your finger, and then you'd be searching all over for where the ball go. But with your palm down, that's very creative and very functional.
4: Exactly. Yeah.
3: How easy is it to learn to use one, Court?
4: You know, we find that people get accustomed to this device, even though it's a little bit of a different experience. Like a lot of Braille readers tell us, their initial reaction is, oh, wait, but I want to use my fingertips. And that is an opportunity. And I think it often depends on the game and the pace of the content. But we see, man, it's so easy to learn, even if it's a little bit different, right? It's just you put both hands on the surface and that's it. There's really not much more to it other than understanding the details of the gameplay, for example. Like understanding the game of basketball is often the bigger hurdle than onboarding a device, for example. We see people forming meaning and enjoying the game within a few minutes. It's very, very easy to learn and to experience.
3: So by the time all of this data gets to the device and the device chews on it and decides what to put on the display, how much of a lag is there between the actual action in the field and what the user is perceiving?
4: Yeah, this is one of the most exciting aspects of our work, is the low latency. So as I mentioned earlier, those professional sports teams are collecting data and they're doing it really, really quickly. And I think it's only going to get faster, which is inspiring. But right now, it's already incredible. So I'll take the NBA, for example. And this is from our recent work, actually, with the Portland Trailblazers. And we went down to Portland, and we were in the stadium with fans in the community watching the game together. And what was amazing was the data is only about 1 second, 1 to 2 seconds behind. So you're feeling the players, the dribble on the court as it's happening very close to real time. So I think it unlocks a ton of experiences that many people have felt left out in the past. You know, we talk to fans all the time that say, look, this was the first time that I felt included in the action. You know, I didn't feel like I was left behind, because the radio, you know, that's one of the main pain points, is it tends to lag like 30 seconds, 1 minute. And it's really discouraging if you're in a stadium environment where you want to be a part of the real-time action.
3: And then because the One Court, everything that it is presenting to the user is tactile, they're still able to listen to the announcement and the bouncing of the ball and all the other live sounds.
4: Yeah, there's a lot of other audio cues that are coming through that are providing a ton of context. You know, one of the problems that we had to get really creative around is that radio delay in the live environment. Because, of course, if you're feeling the game in real time, but then the audio broadcast is maybe delayed by 30 seconds, you know, the frustration is still there. So we had to get really creative. And what we did was we started generating an audio feed based on the same data that we create the haptics from. So it's essentially a data-generated audio feed. And right now it's very simple. It's just communicating key events like pass, catch, touchdown, slam dunk, you know, all sorts of things like that. But you can imagine in the future that being built out to provide more holistic commentary. But we've seen that feature really drive value for the users. People love it because it adds immediate context to what you're feeling and further reduces that learning curve.
5: You've described this in great detail from the user's perspective. I'm curious, Where do you get the data that feeds into your device? Is this commonly available from different sports venues and organizations?
4: The data is not commonly available, I would say, because right now it's pretty hard to track down.
5: I was going to say, you need pretty specific information, where each player is, where the ball is at each instant, and I wouldn't have thought that comes across with the feed from a sports event.
4: Yeah, it is challenging, and it's emerging, which is really exciting. And just to really hone in on the fidelity of this data, it's amazing. You know, the NBA is tracking every single player. They're tracking the ball. They know where things are happening. They know how quickly. They know speed, velocity, all sorts of things that you maybe wouldn't expect. But there's a lot of really rich information out there, and we're sort of just getting started in representing that. I think there's a lot of depth that we can continue to build out in this experience.
3: So I understand you've been testing this out with various users. Is it available publicly yet?
4: So it's not yet available for purchase to the public yet. We're still working on that. We haven't quite reached that scale. We have a handful of devices that we use for testing, both in stadium. As I mentioned earlier, we did that paid pilot with the Portland Trail Blazers. Of course, we encountered issues. I think it's a pilot after all, and we learned a ton from that experience, and we're looking forward to bringing those learnings into these other environments as we move forward. You know, we want to continue to do pilots through partnerships with sports teams and leagues and their sponsors who can enable this. In addition to the in-stadium work, we're also doing watch parties, for example, here in Seattle, where we'll just show up at a local bar or at our workspace, and we'll host an event where community members can come in and we can watch the game together.
3: So when do you think it might be available to the public?
4: That's a great question. I think as a startup, we're trying to get as close to that answer as we can. My guess is we'll probably have availability broadly within, you know, maybe a year and a half. I think what we're trying to do right now is build that user base. You know, we want people to get involved. If you're, you know, you can join our wait list, you can signal your support. And yeah, we definitely want to get in touch with people when it's time. But before then, we're trying to ramp up and scale this experience and design that scaled experience as well. So
3: are you looking for additional testers?
4: Always. Yes, we are always looking for people to work with in the community. We often have, you know, pilot opportunities. So those are a little bit more based on geography, right? But if we do have opportunities in your area, we may reach out. So yeah, those are maybe some of the more available opportunities today. But I think in the future, we'll definitely broaden to at-home pilots, you know, getting these devices in the hands of users in their homes too, not just in stadiums.
5: And tell us a little bit about what you foresee as the future of this device and how it might be used.
4: Yeah, I was going to mention the sort of broadening of this technology for use in other areas, right? I view like sports as just the beginning. I think with our next device, we'll see the introduction of interaction, right? This becoming more than just a one-way experience, right? Users will be able to make inputs on the device. One of the impacts I see with that is the introduction of gaming. So I think people will be able to play arcade games, for example, on the surface of this device. You'll be able to feel, you know, the Pong ball as it's moving across towards the other goal, so to speak, or maybe it's sports gaming. But I think there's a ton of opportunities for people to interact with this technology.
5: Well, what a great way for enhancing the enjoyment and experience of blind people for sports.
4: Well, thank you. Yeah, we're working really hard. And of course, it's not without everyone's support. I mean, we get a ton of support from both the community and from industry. And we are very fortunate to be doing this work. So, and thank you guys. It's not without your help too, you know, spreading the word and getting this out there. We really appreciate it.
5: Well, Jared, if people would like to know more about One Court and follow your progress, how would you advise them?
4: Yeah, the best way to follow us is on LinkedIn. We're most active there. We also have an Instagram account. I would say the other way, if you want to reach out directly, there's a form on our website where you can say, hey, I want a product demo, or I want to get involved maybe as an investor, or lots of other ways that you might want to engage. And please just submit a form and let us know a little bit about what you're looking for, and we can try to accommodate. Of course, we are a startup, so we're pretty small, and we don't have the means to support everyone at the same time, but we are doing our best to field those opportunities. But yeah, the more people get involved, the better.
3: And can you repeat what your web address is?
4: Yeah, our website is onecourt.io. That's onecourt.io.
3: And your email address, if someone wants to ask you a question the easy way?
4: Yeah, you can reach me at jared@onecourt.io. My name is spelled a bit strange. It's J-E-R-R-E-D. You can also reach us at admin@onecourt.io.
5: And the show notes for episode 2628 will have all of that information and more. And remember, you can always use that search field to search for shows of interest. In particular, if you enter sports or recreation, you'll find lots of other episodes in which we talked about sports and recreation.
3: That's it for today's show. Next week on Eyes on Success, we'll be talking about how blindness can affect how an author creates science fiction. Vivid dreams can spark incredible creativity for any novelist. We'll talk with Aaron Spelker, a blind author who transformed his nighttime visions into captivating science fiction books. His journey demonstrates how assistive technology, determination, and a bit of AI allows creators with vision loss to navigate the publishing world.
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5: Thank you for being part of our community. Until next time, I'm Peter Torpy.
3: And I'm Nancy Goodman Torpy. Thank you for listening.
7: Hi, I'm Linda. I'll be reading a magazine article from Woman's Day, April, May 2026 issue. Hi, I'm Linda. I'll be reading a magazine article from Women's Day magazine, April, May 2026 issue. Sunnier Days, shedding light on the loneliness epidemic and how to feel connected. We have more ways to connect and communicate than at any previous point in history, yet many of us feel lonely. More than 50% of U.S. adults reported feeling isolated or left out or lacking companionship, often or some of the time in the American Psychological Association's latest Stress in America survey. Loneliness doesn't just bring us down, it can also impact our health over time, with research showing that it may be associated with chronic disease risk. Even if you feel alone now, these three small actions can help you foster connections and give you a boost. Get creative. When you become part of a community and have fun expressing yourself, cortisol levels decrease, lessening stress, fear, and anxiety, while prompting the release of feel-good hormones involved with empathy, well-being, and joy. Why not sign up for an improv class, join a choir, or look for a paint and sip night? Embrace weak ties. Maintaining low-intensity relationships in your community, think interactions with cashiers, neighbors, or your UPS driver, has the power to make you feel safe, secure, and connected, according to research from Julianne Holt-Lundstad, PhD, a professor of psychology and neuroscience at Brigham Young University. Do something nice. Showing kindness toward others, including strangers, can make a difference in both of your lives. Random acts of goodness can help deepen connections. In fact, in a study conducted by Holt-Lundstad, people who did at least one kind deed each week experienced less loneliness, social isolation, and social anxiety.
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8: 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I am your host, Casey.
9: And I'm your host, Cassandra. Guys, we have big news. Big news, big news, big news, big news. Okay. Our very own Casey Greer. I was going to say your middle name, but, like, is that a secret?

0: 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The material being read is the copyright property of the publications being read. Access to this program is solely for persons who cannot read the original printed version due to a visual impairment or other disability. By continuing to listen, you confirm that you have such a condition.
1: Work out for her to run last year, but this year she did it.
2: Yes, I did it. Thank you, friend. It was very good. And so it's funny because Cass and I haven't even gotten to chat since I did it. So there's just so many details I even want to share with you later. But
1: it's so funny because like our weeks, because like beginning of December, it be like that. There's so much going on.
2: Oh my gosh.
1: We're super busy. And so we like squeezed in time to record because we love y'all. And yes, we love this pod. And like, so we like... We got on the phone, and guys, it was as if we were like in a fight or something because we had the most bland conversation imaginable.
2: Because we knew if we had to record this pod, and if we started talking, we would never stop, and that's the problem. So we were like trying not to ask each other about our weekends, which we normally do right away, so we could actually focus on what we're supposed to be doing. But it's very difficult. It's very hard to be recording and to not have caught up with you. Like, it feels weird. However, I have a few other things. And, one other thing, and then we'll get... Okay. So, I know, Cass, you saw Zootopia 2.
1: I did.
2: In theaters. I did as well.
1: Zootopia, if you will.
2: Zootopia. I love that. This is not a spoiler. I mean, it spoils a tiny part of the movie, but I have to mention this tiny part of the movie because I hope you noticed that there is a scene where it's toward the very beginning of the movie where our two main characters, Judy and Nick, they're pretending to be someone they're not to get through this security thing. Anyway, they're trying to make the security guard feel bad for them and pity them, and they have this child with them who's not actually a child, but they say, and he's legally blind.
1: Yeah. I was in the theater with my mom, and my mom was like, that's terrible. It was like, she was like, imagine all of the parents of young kids with albinism. Now people are not going to believe them because it was used in a heist.
2: Oh, man. Yeah, at a highest. Oh my god, it was so like funny to hear, and not just blind, legally blind.
1: Yeah,
2: like,
1: I know.
2: I was just like, oh my
1: Yikes.
2: Gosh, hilarious. Yeah. Any updates from you? You want to share with the audience?
1: You know, have I done anything interesting?
2: You've been baking a lot.
1: I mean, yeah, I baked a lot around Thanksgiving. That was nice. Wait, did we not record an episode since Thanksgiving? No, I don't think we did. Oh my gosh, how was your Thanksgiving?
2: It was great. Thank you for asking. I spent Thanksgiving in Arkansas with my family and my boyfriend's family.
1: Yeehaw,
2: and they got to meet.
1: We love Arkansas.
2: Arkansas. It was very good. Was yours?
1: It was good. It was super chill. I hung out with my parents and we saw Zootopia. That's really
2: Zootopia. Amazing.
1: Yeah, and I baked a bunch, so it was fun. And I'm planning to bake next week for like a Christmas party. So we love the holiday baking. Mm.
2: Oh, the holiday baking is more excited than even regular baking.
1: Oh, I know. Because that way I can put on like Home Alone in the background. It feels very festive.
2: Home Alone while baking is just a certain vibe.
1: Oh, it scratches a very particular itch.
2: It scratches a very particular itch. There's another amazing thing that happened a few days ago.
1: Oh my gosh.
2: Spotify Wrapped came out.
1: Guys. And we're going to talk about it. We're going to talk all about it. And y'all know, if you follow this pod for at least a year, you know that we typically end the year with like a year in review where we talk a little bit more personally about our lives and what we did in the year. And then we do an episode at the beginning of the year about our vision boards for
2: They're both so good. I love these episodes.
1: They make
2: me
1: so happy.
2: Yeah, they're really fun just because we love time and how it works and all of that.
1: Well, we will talk about like our Spotify Wrapped when we do our 2025 year in review episode. So hold off for that. But we want to shout out one of our listeners who has been a longtime loyal listener. And Right With Flair was

0: You know, did it make me tear up? Who's to say? But many hours, like 37,000 hours listening to our show. Honestly,
1: Just
0: I
1: this
0: could not
1: year.
0: be more honored.
1: Oh, so honored. Like, it was just this year, too, so it's probably even
0: Yes.
1: more than 37,000 hours, which we haven't even made 37,000 hours worth of content, but I know that this listener, Johanna, she tells us that she repeat listens to episodes as well. And so I think, Johanna, you may win our number one spot of who knows us. I
0: Know.
1: think you know us better than we know ourselves at this point, possibly.
0: Absolutely. Like, you probably remember stories that we forgot we told.
1: Oh,
0: So
1: yeah, I
0: look
1: think
0: out for
1: so.
0: your number one VIP listener award.
1: Oh, absolutely. Thank you so much for the support to not only Johanna, but all of our listeners. And if anybody else
0: Yeah.
1: had Ric Flair on their Wrapped, let us know. We'd love to hear it. Like, email
0: Absolutely.
1: us, Instagram us. We love to hear that.
0: And not just
1: And it just makes our
0: Johanna,
1: day.
0: we have had some listeners that I know have been here from the very inception of
1: Oh,
0: Rare with
1: yeah.
0: Flair, and they have continued to be loyal listeners. And so, we're super grateful for all of you. And if you just discovered the show, of course, we love you too. And maybe we can be your number one
1: Yeah.
0: show next year.
1: Of course, even in the top five would make us smile.
0: Honestly.
1: So, but that's so great. Love
0: That's so
1: it.
0: Yay. Thank you, Johanna.
1: Yes.
0: Okay. So, this topic is near and dear to my heart because if you may not know, I work in the accessibility field. So, basically, I work for a major bank and I help basically the people who are building like the website and the app make sure that they build it with accessibility in mind, at like a high level. It's complicated and it's like hard to describe, but basically I care a lot about accessibility for all kinds of folks with disabilities when they're using technology. And so accessibility is something I think about often, both like in my personal life and also in my professional life. So I like we came up with this idea for a show because I ended up making a presentation about topics just like this for work that Casey and I were I was asking her for ideas and we were going back and forth and talking about it and we were like, boy, this would be such a fun thing to do on the pod.
1: It's so fun. I mean, we've kind of, it's one of those things. I feel like we say this a lot, we're a broken record. We've kind of mentioned it in other episodes. It's hard not to at least mention these things, but we have never done an episode like this ever. And it's kind of amazing, actually, too, after 5.5 years that we're still coming
0: Right.
1: up with episodes we've never done, especially disability related episodes, because we really do try to keep the rare and keep the flair. And this is Cass's wheelhouse. This is her job. She is a professional. And so she really knows her stuff, and I'm very interested in this topic. I don't know my stuff like she does, but I'm here to help and to also chat about it with her, because
0: And
1: when she
0: you,
1: was
0: I feel like you, because you're plugged into the disability community, you know more than average, right? Like,
1: I would say so. I think, when and also it helps being your friend, because you talk about these things to me. And when you were coming up with your presentation, you were even like bouncing ideas off of me, and kind of like, you sent me a list of things to look at. And so, yeah, just even like hearing you talk about it makes me more aware of when things are accessible or inaccessible. It makes me think of you every single time I'm frustrated on the internet.
0: Yes, and I'm so
1: I
0: glad
1: hope
0: when you
1: that
0: send
1: makes you
0: me
1: feel
0: stuff
1: good.
0: like that, 'cause sometimes these are things that like especially for us with low vision, there are like standards that exist on how to make the web a sort of a more accessible place. They're guidelines, they're not laws. But a lot of them, they're constantly being worked on and rewritten and like the groups that work on them are trying to add more stuff. And as of right now, those standards and guidelines don't really include a lot that touches on like low vision experiences. And so I think, even having you tell me stuff that you experience that as people with low vision, we kind of just get used to stuff after a while, right? Like, it's really helpful
1: Yes,
0: to
1: we
0: bring
1: do.
0: that up to the surface and be like, you know what? Yeah, like this is a problem and we should like me in the position that I'm in, I'm always really happy to advocate for

0: This broadcast service is provided by Valley iRadio. The material being read is the copyright property of the publications being read. Access to this program is solely for persons who cannot read the original printed version due to a visual impairment or other disability. By continuing to listen, you confirm that you have such a condition.
1: Disabilities can relate. It's not just low vision. I've sat in on research sessions of people with a variety of different kinds of disabilities, whether they were more on the side of totally blind or if they had like mobility impairments. And, you know, they get asked questions like, oh, how do you do this thing? And a lot of times they're like, well, I just don't. Or like, oh, well, I have someone else like help me with it. And then when they're asked to rate it on like a scale of like 1 to 5, they're like, it's like something that they cannot do at all. They're like, it's like a 3. Like they still have so much tolerance for error because having disabilities, we have to just tolerate a lot, which
2: we have to tolerate a lot.
1: Is it like that's, I mean, we have to, otherwise we'd be very angry, and it's good for our mental health to be resilient like that, just because otherwise we would do nothing, right?
2: That's so true. That's such a good point. And because, especially because we were born with it, that has literally been our normal forever. So we're kind of just trained to be like that. So yeah, I think that makes a lot of sense. Do you want to get us started, since this is, you know, you're kind of driving the car. I'm in the passenger seat. I'm helping.
1: Beep, beep, vroom, vroom, let's go.
2: Beep, beep. You're driving the car for once in your life.
1: Terrifying. Everyone should be very scared.
2: I'm a passenger princess.
1: You're my passenger princess. Okay, so.
2: Thank you.
1: There is a theory / effect that if you're in the accessibility space a lot, or even if you are newer to the space, you'll probably hear about. It's called the curb cut effect. The essentially what it means is that when you design for people with disabilities, you can actually benefit a huge wide group of people, not just folks with disabilities. And so it's named after curb cuts. So if you don't know what a curb cut is, it's like that very gentle ramp that takes you off of the sidewalk onto the street level and then back from the street up to the sidewalk. If you've seen like some older streets and curbs, they don't have this like gentle little ramp. It's just straight drop off into a curb. But curb cuts are extremely beneficial, and they were designed specifically to benefit folks that use wheelchairs. So if you use a wheelchair to get off of the street level and then back on, you can't really get back on the street level independently if you are in a wheelchair when there's just a full-on step. So like little mini ramps make that safe and accessible, but it's not just beneficial for people who use wheelchairs. Like if you've ever rolled anything down a sidewalk, a stroller, a suitcase, a dolly, anything that has a wheel will benefit from this gentle slope, so you don't have to like drag it up the curb in a really unsafe way, or you could damage something by doing that. Like everybody benefits from curb cuts, but they wouldn't have happened if we didn't design them specifically to be used for wheelchair user safety.
2: Yeah, and you'd be shocked how many things are like this that are initially designed for the disabled that then it really benefits everybody. And so this is why it's important to kind of be accessible and design these things for disabled people, because at the end of the day, it really might make life easier for everyone.
1: Absolutely. Do you have any examples of the curb cut effect?
2: Sure. Well, so also we're going to go with one of the main, like one of the ones you hear about a lot is texting. So texting originally was invented for deaf people. And now
1: I feel like a lot of people don't actually know that.
2: Yeah, a lot of people don't know that. And now every single person almost texts. And it just goes to show. It just goes to show that that's a pretty big one, a pretty obvious one. But yeah, a lot of people don't know that.
1: I know. It's to me, it's super common knowledge because I've heard that for many years working in accessibility spaces. And I think because you're in, again, in the disability community.

0: I only know it because I'm in the disability space. I only know that from being here, truly. Yeah.
1: I think not, I mentioned that. Oh,
0: they just introduced it with the phone.
1: Oh, right. Like, I think I mentioned that in a group setting at work with people who work in the accessibility field. And there were several people who were like, wait, I didn't know that. And I was like,
0: yeah.
1: It's crazy. It's crazy. But it's so important to remember the origins of these things as well, because sometimes, you know, we don't want people with disabilities to be erased from these conversations, which can happen when things get widely adopted.
0: Definitely. And like, obviously, like texting for a deaf person is a lot easier than trying to talk on the phone and trying to hear someone on the phone, especially if they have zero hearing. But for situations where you're in a movie theater or you're in a meeting and you can't talk, like you literally can't talk, texting is paramount, you know? Mm-hmm. Or even if you can talk and you just would rather send a quick message and not have to like both be free to answer the phone at that moment. Like there's just so many reasons why non-deaf people would need texting. And, you know, those are just some reasons, but it can be so beneficial for everyone. And I think that's very obvious because most people use texting.
1: Yeah.
0: So,
1: yeah, absolutely. Yeah. Another one that feels pretty obvious is like elevators, you know, like if you've ever tried to carry something heavy upstairs, like, it's just not possible. Or if you've ever gone abroad and have been somewhere very old where they didn't put in an elevator, trying to carry all of your bags up the stairs is kind of a nightmare, but it is completely impossible for people who have mobility impairments.
0: Absolutely. But it really, think about like, I mean, I did live in a building without an elevator in New York, and it was trying to move in and move out was rough.
1: Oh my gosh.
0: And so just the help that an elevator can give when carrying really anything, truly, like,
1: honestly,
0: it's just amazing. Yeah. Especially if you're in, I mean, what if it's like a 30, you know, I couldn't think of the word story. Like a 30-story building. Like, you'd have to walk that many stairs. Even if you can walk, should you?
1: Do you really want to walk 30 stories?
0: Do you
1: stories?
0: Really want to do that?
1: I don't
0: that?
1: Think so.
0: After about 5 stories, I'm done, you know?
1: Yeah.
0: So we'll keep going down the list. So vegetable peelers, and Cass, you might know more of the history behind some of these, but I know vegetable peelers can really help people with like any kind of mobility issue with their hands and things like that. But obviously everyone loves a vegetable peeler. Who doesn't?
1: Right. So originally vegetable peelers were designed in a way that wasn't very ergonomic, and they were pretty tough to use for anybody, but you know, if you didn't have something like arthritis, you could kind of get by. But if you've heard of OXO, they make a lot of like really good ergonomic kitchen gadgets. I actually am a big fan of OXO, and they're very easy to use products. Non-spawn, but just personally, as someone who cooks a lot. So OXO developed a vegetable, the founder of OXO before the company existed, developed a vegetable peeler. I believe the story was like he made it for like his wife who had arthritis, and it was ergonomically designed, and everybody found it way more comfortable to use, especially people that struggled with joint pain. And so that design sort of became more of the dominant design for vegetable peelers, which is really awesome.
0: There you go. It literally just goes to show, if people put more effort into making things accessible, it helps everybody.
1: Yeah.
0: It's amazing, actually, how that works. Seriously. It's pretty amazing.
1: It's so cool. And, like, and this is the thing. When we, and this is what I try to talk about when I'm at work, is that sometimes when you put up parameters, like when you put boundaries of, well, it has to be usable by these people and those people and, like, sometimes it can feel overwhelming, but if you put boundaries on anything, it actually helps like frame the problem better. So when we think about making something usable for a subset of people, it actually really helps better define the problem and the solution.
0: Yes.
1: And a lot of times that ends up creating something just generally better for everybody.
0: Absolutely. And this kind of, I don't want to go too off topic, but like, even with, you know, we have a rare disease, a lot of people would say, why would you study a rare disease? Why would you study a disease that only affects, you know, under this amount of people? Well, studying rare disorders can help you cure common disorders. You know, yes. If you study a rare disease and you find a cure, it could cure like diabetes or, you know, something huge, something way bigger than that. So you never know what you're, when you're trying to research for a smaller group, you never know what it could do for the larger population.
1: I think that's a really good example, because that kind of is exactly what the curb cut effect does. You design for a small group and you benefit a big group.
0: Yeah. And that is just, it's like scientifically true. And there's still more on the list to prove it.
1: So audiobooks were really originally made for the blind. Blind folks obviously can't read printed words, especially if you're totally blind. And Casey recommended a book to me, Their Plant Eyes.
0: Oh, yeah. Uh-huh.
1: So, like, that is a really good book if you're interested in, like, a nonfiction sort of history of blindness. The author goes into pretty deep details about how things were invented, like Braille and different kinds of raised print. And, like, yes, Braille was invented a long time ago, but it did take quite a while for something like that to exist. And so in order for blind people to benefit from literature at all, they would get read to. And so then something like audiobooks started because, like, we want to give blind people better access to, like, printed materials. And so, like, everybody loves audio. Well, not everybody. Some people are audiobook haters, but we won't talk about them. Everybody loves audiobooks.
0: Yes, we think everyone should love audiobooks. Audiobooks are also obviously very helpful for people with dyslexia, people with any kind of learning disability, people with even like severe ADHD who have a hard time focusing when they're reading. And then also, even if you don't have any kind of learning disability or any kind of vision impairment, people just be loving audiobooks. You know why? You can drive your car. We can't drive, but you can drive your car while reading. You can do your laundry while reading. I can sit in a rideshare while reading. Yeah, exactly. Sit in a rideshare while reading. You can walk your dog while reading. You can multitask. And Cass and I, we love multitasking. It's like, we're good at it. We're fans of it. We love multitasking. So, like, it's just, you know, my sister, like, she has a long commute to work every day. She loves putting on an audiobook. And I think it's even becoming more popular, even with the internet. I've noticed over the last 10 years, like, people are audiobook people. Especially because you can now get it on your phone. I feel like when audiobooks used to be only accessible through, like, CD or tape, it was harder to get them, and they were expensive. And they're still pricey, you know, depending on where you get them. But if you can have them on your phone, especially through, like, a library app, it's the best.
1: We did a whole episode about, like, reading and various accessible ways of reading with low vision, like, a couple of years ago now, 2-3 years ago. So I'll link that in the show notes as well, but... we'd be loving the audiobooks.
0: Oh, loving the audiobooks. Another thing, similar to texting but different, subtitles. Subtitles were initially made for deaf people to be able to enjoy movies and television and such. And so many people, now I'm not one of them because I can't see, but so many people love subtitles. And in fact, a lot of people who can hear perfectly enjoy having subtitles on. It just helps them to follow the show better. It helps them to understand. They're able to focus. And they really, really like having them on. I know so many people who use them all the time.
1: I am actually one of those people. I actually really like having subtitles on. And I don't know. I feel like it just became a comforting thing. And occasionally I'll glance at them because I find them really interesting. I can't read them and follow along. And if there's, like, a whole movie in a different language, I cannot follow because I can't read that quickly. But I like having them on. And my parents, English is their second language. And subtitles are really beneficial for anyone for whom English is not a primary language, where, like, anytime we would watch some kind of, like, British drama, like Downton Abbey growing up, we would always turn on the subtitles because... different accents are really hard to hear sometimes, especially if you aren't used to hearing them and English is not your first language.
0: knowing that's a great point, because it is a great tool when you're learning a new language too, to put on that language and then put on that language's subtitles too, so you can actually see what words are being said instead of just hearing it. Yeah, absolutely, so it's helpful in many ways. Once again,
1: so in addition to other I'm trying to make a good segue, like printed words, I don't know something that a lot of people benefit from but was made for the disabled is text dictation. So if you have a mobility impairment and typing is really challenging, you can dictate, and there are features on your phone that you could turn on to like completely operate your phone with just your voice. On Apple it's called voice control, but even just like being able to dictate a text really quickly is really beneficial for a ton of people. Blind folks who don't have to fiddle with the screen reader and type individual words, people with mobility impairments, like I said, but even like people in a rush. I have a friend who like all of her texts say sent with Siri, and she does not have like a vision or mobility impairment.
0: One of my best friends, Ashley, I kind of give her crap for it. I shouldn't, but I kind of just laugh at her that she's like, it's just funny. She only ever texts like that with the dictation. She like says her text aloud. And you know, some people love that. I kind of joke with her that she's an old lady, but but in reality, but just because I feel like typically it is something older people use for those reasons, right? You know, but in reality, it is an awesome tool, and I'm so glad it exists. And like, it's just, it's funny because I get to hear what she's saying to other people aloud. It's like, that's not a funny secret. Like, she's like, yeah, I'll go get the milk at the grocery store. I'm like, what are you talking
1: right in front of you?
0: And then we're blind, so we think they're talking to us, you know, when like, people what? Are doing that. I'm like, what? And she's like, I'm not talking to you. I'm like, oh, sorry. So anyway, but no, obviously, like, it is something that people, I mean, even like, you know, another great time, my dad and a lot of people use it a lot while driving. So
1: while driving,
0: they'll be like, Siri, text Casey that, you know, whatever, while they're driving.
1: I'm on my way. Yeah.
0: Yeah. It's way safer than not. So yeah.
1: I've even dictated some texts like while I'm walking to the gym. It's the same kind of deal of like, I can't really stop and look at my phone, but I can quickly send the message I had been meaning to send all day at the time that I remembered to do it.
0: I accidentally dictated a text during my race yesterday, and it was very embarrassing, and I'll have to tell you about it later. Okay, so the last one on this list, and we say this list because we do have another list, don't you worry, is image alt text. So on you know, different websites, or a lot of times you'll see it on social media, but it could be anywhere on any kind of website, you will have image alt text where there is an image and the text says what is on the image. This was originally made for blind people to be able to know what images they're looking at, especially on a website like Instagram where it's mostly images. But it really could be helpful to anyone, especially if you are a little confused about what you're looking at, if you have any kind of like processing issue with looking at images, or if you just want some more detail in a different way. It can be really helpful.
1: Yeah, so if you don't know, boy, how does a totally blind person use the internet? There used to be individual softwares, but now a lot of times they come built in with, you know, your phone's operating system, or it's like in your phone settings, you can turn it on, and it's called a screen reader. And basically you can use different gestures on your phone. You can do this on a computer too, but trying to make it simple. So on your phone, you can like swipe left and right, and it moves the focus of this screen reader, and it reads out the content on the screen. So if you're totally blind, just like Kay said, you can't see an image. And so this is something I do a lot at work, is like I work with the designers who are putting in images, and we talk about like, okay, what purpose does this image serve? It's not like on something like Instagram, it's like, what's in the image and how can we describe it? We have alt text on our videos, right? If you follow our Rare with Flair account, you'll see like video description. But if you are like putting in images on a website, you need to describe like the image's meaning. So, you know, if it's like a little pencil icon, it's not, we don't want to just say pencil icon if what it means really is edit, right? So, like, we need to describe the meaning of the image, or if it's just decoration, leave it out. You don't really, like, screen reader user doesn't really need to know that it's decorative.
0: Right,
1: right.
0: Mm-hmm.
1: So, alt text is super, super, super important, but if you're on a website and you have bad connection, you won't get an image because it takes more of your internet to basically load that image. What you'll get is alt text. And so it's really important for you to have alt text for your the meanings of your images, because in situations like natural disasters where people don't have access to reliable internet, or even if just people live out in rural areas and they don't have reliable internet access, a lot of times what they'll end up just seeing is the written description of what that icon or image is. So it's really important for us to like put in a good meaning for an image, because it can benefit far more than people who can't see the screen at all.
0: That's fascinating. I had never thought about that. I mean, this is why you're here. You're the expert in this, but like, you know more than me, but I had never even thought about that. That's
1: I actually heard crazy. A story from someone who works at my firm who is Puerto Rican, and he was talking about how the alt text images were extremely helpful during Hurricane Maria, where a lot of people's like internet was very, very, very spotty. And so like it really does have potentially life-saving implications to have good alt text on your images.
0: Amazing. Amazing. Oh my gosh.
1: Accessibility is so cool, guys.
0: It is so cool. And actually, so we have spent this first half of the episode talking about things that were made for disabled people that benefit the masses. But we told you at the beginning, we're gonna also talk about the opposite. And this is what Cassandra presented on at work. Things that were made for the masses, but really end up helping disabled people. Kind of the opposite, but very related.
1: I like to call this like secret assistive technology, because
0: I like
1: it was not made for us specifically, but what we're doing is, and so like a big part of the introduction of me talking about this topic is like, sometimes if you end up acquiring a disability, like the thing that you need doesn't really exist, or it's really expensive, because a lot of times assistive technology that's super specialized costs a lot of money, or there's like just a smaller market share for it than something that's more commonplace, like baby products, right? There's a lot of moms and a lot of babies out there. And so there's constantly innovation in that space. But for assistive tech for people with disabilities, yes, there are a lot of people with disabilities out there. But the amount of people with disabilities that can pay for these assistive techs is a lot smaller. And so there's less innovation in that space. So what can you do when that thing that you might need to help you doesn't really exist? You can try to take what's around you and sort of like hack it or force it to work for your purposes. I called this presentation like square pegs and round holes. And I basically had pictures of the examples of the things, but as I just had pictures of like hacked up square pegs that were fitting sort of unintentionally but fitting into the round holes. So like,
0: that's cool. Yeah,
1: you can kind of force it to work, and sometimes it ends up maybe working a little bit better than something that would be more specialized. So like,
0: do you want to go with the first one?
1: Yeah, first example is very, very broad, but like GPS, everybody uses it. It was initially designed for military uses, and then it became commonplace. But who really, really, really benefits from GPS is blind people. If you give a blind person directions and you're giving them landmarks, that's not really going to help, because even us with vision impairments, we may not be able to reliably find those landmarks. And like, depending on the brightness in the day and how big they actually are. So something with turn-by-turn directions could help us get around more safely and confidently without having to, you know, purely rely on landmarks alone.
0: 1,000%. Because, like, let's say we're looking for, like, a Chili's. Instead of, like Cass said, instead of trying to find the building of Chili's, you can zoom in on the map and see where it is on the map, which is like so much more helpful than seeing it in person. And just, yeah, the turn by turn directions. I mean, it's just, it is absolutely remarkable. I think GPS is remarkable for everybody, but especially if you're blind. Like, I don't know how I would get around with just like having to just you know, like it would be so much worse. So yeah. Another one that we love to talk about. So, you know, as kids growing up, we were given a lot of magnifiers. We were given a dome magnifier. We were given probably a CCTV. We were given binoculars. All those things are still nice. But Cass and I always say, instead of having like five different products in your bag at all times, now it's incredible that we have our phones. Whether you have an iPhone, an Android, any kind of smartphone, it is our, the phone camera, using that as a magnifier. Now, the phone has a built-in magnifier too, which is awesome, but a lot of people use this hack of using the phone camera as a magnifier, which the phone camera was never meant to be used as a magnifier. But something I love about it specifically is, like, let's pretend, I'm not a mom, but I feel like if I were a mom, this would come in handy a lot, but let's pretend I'm watching my nephew, like, play football. I think back in the day, like, using a magnifier to do that is fine, but it would look a little like, oh, that's a little odd looking, you know. But if I like have my phone out and I just zoom in on him, it just looks like I'm taking a video like anybody else. Like, no one knows what I'm actually doing. It just looks like I'm taking pictures or taking a video, which every other mom is doing. But really, I'm like zooming in to see him. And like I said, it's just easier than having all these other tools in your bag all the time. You always have your phone with you, so you can just whip it out and use it as a magnifier. I also sometimes use it to read like medicine bottles or like microwave instructions or that kind of stuff.
1: Yeah. And like, yes, Casey said that, that the phone often has a built-in magnifier. And that is what I talked about in my talk, because they only made the phone camera magnifier because people were using the camera so much as a magnifier that as, like, especially Apple, they just kind of developed something, but it's still the same thing. It just makes use of your phone's camera. And in fact, it's I find it better than the phone camera in most cases because it stabilizes the image better and faster to use it for that. Because with the camera, it's always trying to like adjust the light so that you get a better photo. But here you're not necessarily trying to take a photo. You're just trying to see. And there's a lot of really great features about it now. It's continued to be improved upon, where you can turn on your phone's flashlight, and that's how, like, I'll read a menu in a really, like, kind of dimly lit restaurant. Or one of my very, very favorite things about the phone camera magnifier is the front. You can't zoom in on, like, a selfie, but you can zoom in on the front-facing camera magnifier, and, like, that is how I do my makeup. Like, full stop, that's how I do my makeup. And it's also, like, a really, really helpful thing. If you don't wear makeup, like, you've definitely had something stuck in your teeth before. And using the front-facing camera zoom to see, like, okay, yes, I found the spinach in my teeth. Like, that is invaluable peace of mind. So, I have a guide dog, if you didn't know. And, it's really hard to carry a purse and have a guide dog at the same time, because I never have enough hands. And I think, like, Case, you don't have a guide dog, but you often use a cane, and you understand the not having enough hands.
0: Oh, not having enough hands. It's the worst.
1: It's not the, it's the worst.
0: You have, and, like, you always have one less hand than you need.
1: It's it's frustrating. I wish I had three hands, but that's not socially acceptable, and none of my clothes would fit. So, like, I would wear backpacks, and I had a friend tell me that it wasn't very chic to wear a backpack, and I was like, oh, okay. So I was trying to find a solution that was both chic and hands-free. And I've used little mini purse backpacks, but especially having a guide dog, like, I need more space. And I also, you know, carry around a big Owala, because I always need water with me for other chronic health reasons. And so I'm like, I need something that benefits us both. The ultimate solution is the diaper bag. I'm not a mom, but
0: you're a mom of Anaheim.
1: I'm a mom of Anaheim. And It's so awesome, you guys. Like, I cannot tell you. So I sprung for like a cute one. I wanted a cute one. Of course, you can get like a cheap diaper. I really like my diaper bag, and it's so cute. I get so many compliments on it. Yesterday, I got like dinner with a bunch of friends for someone's birthday, and I walked in, and a friend of a friend was like, "Oh, that's such a cute bag," and I'm like,
0: "It's a beautiful bag, yeah."
1: It's a diaper bag, and it's awesome because the straps, like, it's meant for ergonomic uses. Like, the straps are padded, right? Because moms need all the help they can get, right?
0: Oh, yeah.
1: It's got, like, a side pocket that's, like, insulated. It's meant for a bottle, but, like, sometimes I'll just throw small things in there. There's tons of space inside, so I can carry a ton. Like, Casey watched me use this in real time when we were in Universal together.
0: Yes.
1: And, like, the amount of things that I can fit in that bag is just astronomical. I had, like, mine and Anaheim's raincoat. I had my belt bag, my water bottle. What else? I had Anaheim's booties. Some like lights for him to wear at night, because like as a black dog he absolutely vanishes in the dark, so it was really helpful to have so that people didn't smoosh him. We talked about that in our episode, but like I had like instant coffee. I felt like a mom, like truly I felt mom. I was so prepared and I had so much space.
0: It's so useful for not just moms, but anyone who needs to carry a lot of things and has one less arm like we do.
1: And if you want to look cute, it does not hurt.
0: It's very cute. It is. Next is the Dyson vacuum, which Cass, I know we're going back and forth. This is a little more you specific, but you have showed me how the Dyson really helps you. You might be able to explain it better, because Cass recently got a Dyson vacuum and it is so cool. And it has a really cool feature that helps the visually impaired, shockingly. I don't know. I mean, it's meant for everyone, but it really helps us a lot.
1: Yes. Okay. So I got the Dyson vacuum of my dreams, and they're very much an investment, but I have dogs, and so like it comes in super handy, and I don't like sweeping the floor. It is like the most visually challenging thing ever, and
0: I can
1: literally never keep track of my little dust pile because I can't see it. Like
0: I can't see it. Mm-mm.
1: So like I got this Dyson vacuum. I'd been saving up for it. I was really excited. It was on sale. And it's cordless, and it comes with this head that illuminates. So when you turn it on, it shines this green light, and it will illuminate the dust on your floor. So, like, when I first got, like, I had seen that that existed, but when I first got it, I, like, turned off all the lights, and I turned on my vacuum, and guys, I don't really know how to explain to you the revelation that came over me, because every time my mom would come visit, she would tell me, like, respectfully, your floors are gross. And and I was like...
0: And you're like, I can't tell.
1: Who cares, Mom? I can't see it. Like, it's my mom. What am I...
0: Right.
1: So, like, oh my gosh. It's crazy because, like, I know that when they're clean, like, it won't illuminate anything. And so it's so wild. And it's helpful for everybody so that you can see the dust on your floor even. But, guys, like, I would never feel motivated to clean my floors. And my floors have never been cleaner now because this was the revelation that I needed.
0: She showed it to me on FaceTime. It was crazy. I wish we could even describe it in a way, like, it's, like, indescribable until you actually see it.
1: And it's, like, so satisfying to, like, clean because it's just a vacuum.
0: I could see dust for the first time in my life.
1: I know. It's scary. That stuff is around us all the time.
0: Oh, it's scary. Yeah, that's actually one of those things we're glad we can't see all the time. But, you know, like, it's amazing.
1: But, like, you know, not to say, like, run out and buy a fancy vacuum, but... It's just those things that, you know, they didn't think of low vision people when they made this tool. They really were just trying to help everybody. But for someone like us that we would never see this on our own, this became assistive technology. This is why, like, this section is hidden assist or secret assistive tech, because, you know, it ended up helping us more than probably the creators ever thought.
0: Mm-hmm. Absolutely.
1: So.
0: Oh, I don't know. I don't know who's next.
1: I know. It's hard because I feel like this one, you have a controversial take. So
0: I do.
1: I will take it just so that you don't have to pretend to be interested.
0: It's okay. And then I think you take the next one and I'll take the next because okay. of reasons.
1: Of reasons. Yeah. All right. We got yeah. this.
0: We got this.
1: When technology was developing originally, like the very first computers were just like lines of green text on a black background and you would just type stuff in. But when mm-hmm. When they started making LCD screens or even like pre-LCD screens, so like they started creating windows and things on computers that you would be able to visualize, that like a graphic interface is what it's called. So you'd be able to visualize not just using like commands on text, but be able to see in two dimensions like what your stuff looks like. A revelation of technology. When this mm-hmm. was developed, the easiest way to do it with the technology that they had was to make anything that was lit up white. So that's why all of our interfaces for the most part is like white with black text on top of the white. And so mm-hmm. it wasn't until technology continued to evolve and LEDs kept happening, whatever, you don't have to follow me, but just trust me that as technology developed and evolved, we didn't have to make things look like that anymore. We had more options with how technology and the windows on our computer screens looked. And that's when dark mode came into the forefront. And I think, I don't want to speak for like all low vision people, but I at least know that, you know, a lot of software developers, they like 70% of them, I think, prefer dark mode over the regular kind of light mode, if you will. Because mm-hmm. if you're staring at a computer screen for a really long time, it gets more fatiguing to stare into like bright white pixels in your eyeballs all day. And so like if you're a developer, you're creating code for some software, you're going to be on your computer a lot, and it's helpful to have something that's a little bit darker that still has good contrast, that, you know, you can still see the screen. But for a lot of folks with light sensitivities or low vision, dark mode, I mean, speaking for myself, is by far the way that I like to look at the screen. However, Casey has other thoughts.
0: You know what's weird, Cass?
1: Yeah.
0: I haven't even realized this. I just realized my phone is on dark mode right now. Like, and I haven't even noticed it. I don't even know how long it's been like that. I'm okay with it on my phone. I hate it on my Kindle. Like, if I'm reading for a long period of time.
1: Yeah.
0: Like, on the phone, I don't really care because I'm not reading for that long. But on the Kindle, I don't like it. I don't know. I'm the weird one because I would say 90% of people I talk to with albinism prefer dark mode. It's, like, almost harder for me to see for some reason, but I think that's a me problem.
1: White on black versus black on white, if you right, don't know right, what we're talking right. about, right?
0: Right. So I remember, though, even as a kid with the CCTV, that was an option, and they were, like, really telling me that to do it and that I'd probably like it. So yeah, no, it's a pretty incredible thing for many people. I don't know if it's my favorite thing, but I have a controversial take.
1: Hey, but at least you like it to some extent. You don't completely hate it. This is a new
0: yeah,
1: revelation
0: oh yeah, I
1: even
0: see,
1: for you.
0: I know. Look at me. I see its reasoning. Like I see the purpose. I do.
1: Okay. I don't mean to take over, but I like
0: You're
1: I
0: not,
1: can't,
0: I'm
1: I was the one to come up
0: one.
1: With these examples for my presentation, and so a lot of them are like personal to me.
0: Personal to you, but I'm coming in hot with the next one, so it's okay.
1: I know. I'm very excited to hear your take, and the one like your next one after that is very,
0: yeah,
1: very, mm-hmm. very much you. So,
0: oh, yeah.
1: okay. for a lot of folks with a variety of different chronic illnesses, hydration is a struggle. So if you have some, like, POTS, I don't have POTS, but people with POTS can struggle with staying hydrated for a huge number of reasons. And so people with POTS, it's like basically what happens is that when you stand up or you change positions, so go from sitting to standing, or just move really quickly, it can cause your heart to kind of go nuts, and then it speeds up so much that you end up passing out. And so mm-hmm. a lot of people with POTS benefit from having like extra sodium in their diet. I have other chronic illnesses, and for those who have followed this pod for a bit, for those who have followed this pod for a bit, I have an ileostomy, which basically means that I don't have a colon and I have an ostomy bag. And your colon does a really important job of filtering out water so that you stay hydrated, and I don't have one of those. So I need to drink more water than the average person because I lose it really quickly. And so electrolytes were really mostly developed for athletes, things like Gatorade mm-hmm. and Powerade yeah. and whatnot. But they have sort of taken over the chronic illness community by storm because we really, really need the supplements that electrolytes give us, not just the sodium, but usually it comes with like extra potassium and zinc and other vitamins that are really mm-hmm. beneficial for us to just keep functioning, even though yeah. our bodies are a little bit abnormal. So I'm a big electrolyte fan, and I'm always talking them up to basically any of my chronically ill friends.
0: Oh, yeah. Absolutely. They're so helpful to everyone, but especially to people with chronic illness. Like, they are can be a lifesaver in many ways. Literally. And anytime you're feeling bad, it's not a bad idea to just, you know,
1: pop an electrolyte.
0: Yeah. The next one is permanent bracelets, which Cass added to the list not only because of me, but she knows I have them, and she asked me for a picture of my permanent bracelet to add to her presentation.
1: Thank you very much.
0: So permanent bracelets are what they sound like. It is a bracelet that is like basically soldered onto your arm, and it's permanent. They're typically little, so you don't really feel them. But obviously that can be very helpful for anyone with a mobility need that cannot put on a bracelet themselves. Putting on bracelets can be hard, especially if they clasp and there's like a hook involved. And even for blind people too, sometimes like finding the hook visually can be rough, or just taking it on and off and remembering to do that. So a permanent bracelet, really, it was not made for disabled people. It was just made as a new fad, and a lot of people get them who aren't disabled. So it's one of those things, like, it wasn't originally made for us, but it also can be really like beneficial, and you know automatically look a little put together without actually doing anything because it's there already. So
1: yeah, absolutely. Yeah. And that's exactly what I had like said in my presentation, but also like I was just thinking about it. I think anyone who's ever tried to put on anything besides a bangle has knows the struggle of putting on a bracelet, even like able-bodied yeah. people. Mm-hmm. If you've ever even like asked a man to put a bracelet on your arm, they like yeah, nothing they tests like... their patience more.
0: Yeah, absolutely. And I was thinking even somebody with one arm. You know, yes. there are plenty of people with one arm. It would be very hard because you kind of have to have two hands. But even if you have two hands, it's still hard. So
1: it's still yeah. really hard to put on a bracelet, y'all. So, like, mm-hmm. just like you said, you know, you can always look put together if you either can't put a bracelet on yourself, or if, you know, you have a lot of joint pain and it would be really challenging to or yeah. physically painful. It's yeah. just nice that, like, looking put together doesn't have to come at the luxury of being able-bodied.
0: Yeah. Absolutely.
1: Okay, so adjustable lighting is one of my favorite things. And so the way I kind of pitched it in my presentation is that like mood lighting does not just have to serve an aesthetic purpose. Mood lighting is for everybody, and mm-hmm. especially for people with any kind of light sensitivity, or, you know, if you struggle with migraines, right? Like,
0: absolutely.
1: Light can be a huge, huge trigger for migraines, especially really bright lights. So my whole house is very mood lit. I have just a lot of little light sources everywhere that are either sort of dim or adjustable in lighting. And so it's nice because when people are over, or if I really need like some task lighting to really see what I'm doing, like in the kitchen, I got like under cabinet lights that were like on Amazon, and is really, really helpful so that I can like see what I'm trying to do in the kitchen. But honestly, most of the time, like, my house is very like kind of dimly lit, and I prefer it that way because it's just so much easier for my eyes to not have to constantly be on high alert.
0: 100%. I would way rather have on a lamp than the big light.
1: The big light.
0: I love Christmas time because my tree is just the perfect amount of beautiful mood lighting. It's perfect. Like, having it on, I like had it on yesterday while watching TV, and it's like not too much where it overpowers the TV, but it's just like there. So yeah, like, obviously mood lighting wasn't made for people with disabilities, but as people with photophobia especially, like, the full lights can, yeah, be really painful for us sometimes.
1: Really painful.
0: And it's just so nice to have a dimly lit area, or to have lights on a, you know, on a switch where you can, I don't have these, but, you know, where you can like move the knob and it gets brighter and darker, and those are really
1: cool. You can get a dimmer for basically any light switch for not that much money at Lowe's. I ended up doing that when I replaced my light fixture in my dining room. I got like a dimmer for it because it's really helpful to have it be adjustable.
0: Yeah, it's so cool. Definitely. The next one of my favorite things in the world that I use every day is e-readers. So once again, you know, e-readers were made for everyone. They weren't made specifically for people with disabilities, but I think something that's incredible about them is how much they allow people with vision impairment who do have enough vision to read print, to be able to actually read a book visually. I cannot read print books. I mean, if I really struggled through it, I probably could, but it would be such a struggle and such a headache. To be able to to be able to completely customize. I mean, you can do light mode, dark mode, you can pick the font, you can pick the boldness, you can pick the size, you can pick so many different things, and to be able to completely customize it to just suit your eyes. I even love, on the newer Kindles, they have like a warm light option. That's my very favorite, where it's like, instead of the blue light, it's like a warm amber light. It's beautiful on the eyes. Like, it just feels so good on my eyes. And I think, like, it could be helpful for a lot of people too, just if you have any kind of like chronic pain or issues with your muscles or something, to not have to hold up a heavy book, to hold a smaller device in your hand. I think it's great. And then I also, you can buy separately like a page turner with like a clicker. I have one, it's awesome. I don't always use it, but for people especially with any kind of joint pain or any kind of mobility stuff, who just needs to just click to turn the page, super cool. So yeah, wasn't made specifically for it, but man, it helped. On this week's episode, we're discussing the perks of being a passenger princess,
1: aka the perks of not driving. We all know the perks of driving, but what about not driving?
0: So stick around.
1: Hello and welcome to Rare with Flair,
0: the podcast where two best friends with the same rare disease are living our best lives. I'm your host, Casey.
1: And I'm your host, Cassandra.
0: You guys, we are packing and getting ready to leave for the HPS conference. And actually, by the time you
1: say
0: this, that's what you were going to say. Oh my gosh, it's like we're connected.
1: I'm so excited to be reunited with Bestie and to meet the Grantford. I'm the only person who ever calls him that.
0: That is not his given name.
1: It's just Grant.
0: I wish it were.
1: That'd be awesome.
0: It would be kind of cool. It'd be kind of cool if it was Grantford.
1: Well, because Casey's little nickname for him, his little pet name, is what, Grantikins?
0: Yes.
1: But I can't call him that. He's not my

0: 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The material being read is the copyright property of the publications being read. Access to this program is solely for persons who cannot read the original printed version due to a visual impairment or other disability. By continuing to listen, you confirm that you have such a condition.
1: We had a huge Thanksgiving-type lunch. It was like, I say that because we had 1,000 different things in the meal, you know, very Thanksgiving-like. And then we were sitting there and my grandma was like, let's all go around and say what we're thankful for. And I was like, is this Thanksgiving?
2: That's
1: and
2: adorable.
1: Grant was like, you can be grateful anytime, dear. And I was like, yes, that's right. So we went around, said what we were thankful for. It was sweet. It was good. My nephews did Easter egg hunting.
2: That's so cute.
1: Very exciting. Very exciting. Was your Easter good?
2: It was good. It was super chill. I went to church and then my parents came up and hung out and we did very little of consequence. We got a pizza and it was from a local place that I couldn't believe they were open. But so many places, I was actually more than that. I was shocked at how many places actually closed for Easter.
1: Mm-hmm.
2: I just didn't know that it was such a widely celebrated holiday.
1: Yeah.
2: But it was wild. So we walked in and the guy was like, I'm not going to say the name of the establishment so I don't dox myself. But he was like, Easter dinner from Bill and Pizza place name. And so, it was so funny.
1: Oh. It's fun to be chill on Easter, though. It's a good holiday for that. Just go to church, have a chill day. Like, it's not, doesn't involve all the craziness of some holidays like Christmas. So it's a good, it's a good little spring
2: moment.
1: Yeah,
2: and it really feels, I mean, it changes every year, right, the date. But it really does feel like the ushering of spring, despite having the official, like, first day of spring back in March. But hey.
1: Absolutely. Here we are. Here we are. You know, guys, there's a lot of benefits to driving. I think we all know that.
2: I think we all know what they are.
1: I think we all know what they are, and I think a lot of parents of young kids with albinism or vision impairments I come across all the time, their, like, main concern is, what if my child can't drive? It's a huge concern for a lot of people because they think about all the perks of driving, and there are many, and that's not what we're here to discuss.
2: It's not. And, you know, it really depends where you live, right? Case and I both live in really car-dependent places. We do have some other options. There are some car-dependent places that don't even have, like, ride shares, like Uber and Lyft.
1: Right.
2: Which is way, way, way, way harder, especially if you don't live near people you know. And there are places that do have really impressive mass transit systems. You lived in New York for a couple years and you got to benefit from that. I even lived in Seattle for a summer and it was definitely better than where I live in Columbus, Ohio. But it can be hard depending on where you are. However, there are perks.
1: There are perks. And we've made episodes about driving and why we don't drive and all of that in the past. So we're not going to go over in this episode, like, how we get around or because we've gone over that. There are many episodes you can go back and listen to. But we discovered we have not done this episode yet. Like, I was like, Cass, have we done? We're getting to the point where we have so many episodes. I'm like, have we done this before? We have not. We have not talked about just the perks of not driving. And we're like, this is a positive spin on a kind of crummy situation at times.
2: Yeah.
1: It's a positive spin.
2: It's funny because I was thinking of this. I was talking to my esthetician and she has kind of a long commute. And she was like, oh, you know what? That sounds so nice to not have to just drive and focus on sitting in the car and driving for maybe 45 minutes if you have a long commute. Mm-hmm. I mean, I know people who have even hour long commutes where they're driving the whole time. You know, that sounds honestly kind of painful to me.
1: I know. There are people who enjoy driving, and I can't say whether or not I would if I could, but I feel like I wouldn't be one of the people that does. Some people do. I just feel like it wouldn't be for me. I'm a little too anxious for that jazz. I'd be like, but then again, I don't know if I feel anxious about it because I can't see, you know what I mean? Because
2: yeah,
1: maybe if I could see, it wouldn't be an anxious experience. But

0: Because I can't see, it feels like a very anxious experience. For me, even in the passenger seat, I'm often like, oh, there's a lot going on right now, visually, and just the
1: Honestly.
0: sun and things. Like, you want to kick us off?
1: Yeah, I can. I think the first one, it speaks for itself and it also doesn't. So we gotta elaborate. But money. So I think so many times that I've been on, this always happens on dates mostly. And it happens outside of that too, but for some reason, whenever I'm on, especially like a first date, I get some kind of ride share to my date, and we're talking, and I've already have disclosed my vision before I go on the first date, just because I need them to know that if we're trying to meet up somewhere, I'm not gonna be able to see them. We've kind of talked about that before. So then they put the pieces together, and then they're like, sometimes they think about it while you're messaging. Granted, that's how we knew that he was a lovely man. But like, they'll be like, but isn't that so expensive to Uber everywhere? And it's always the same question. And yeah, it can be. It definitely can be. But I think the real crux of this is that people completely forget and take for granted the amount of money that they pay to have a car.
0: So true. A lot of money.
1: So much
0: Actually, if
1: money.
0: you do the math, probably more or similar to Ubering a lot of the time.
1: Yeah. People forget that, especially insurance payments are a thing. You have to pay for car insurance.
0: Gotta have car insurance.
1: If you have a newer car that you bought, and you're paying it off in installments, you have to pay for that. Gas, which right now in the current climate, because war, is
0: Astronomical.
1: insanely expensive. Maintenance is so crazy. My roommate was telling me that she felt she got taken advantage of when she went to Firestone Tires and she had to pay like $800. And like all at once, that's so much money.
0: Oh, so much maintenance. Like my dad, literally just a few weeks ago, a tree, he parked at my grandma's house, a tree limb fell on his truck and completely like messed up the whole screen and the
1: Oh
0: like
1: my
0: on the windshield of
1: gosh.
0: his truck. He had to do a rental car for like 2 weeks. I mean, these things happen. Your whether
1: Whoa.
0: it's your windshield, your tires, your gas, your what I mean, any or your engine or whatever is what I'm trying to say. A lot of maintenance issues happen with a car for sure.
1: Even like parking, it depending if you live in a major metropolitan area and you do have a car, you may need to pay for a parking spot. But even then, you may, if you're going to a downtown, you probably have to pay for metered parking. You got to worry about feeding the meter. And oh my gosh, the meter's running out. I got to go run back and throw some more coins in it or go on the app and pay more money. It's like there's so much that when we get dropped off door to door, I don't have to spare a thought.
0: And I want to actually, I think this conversation we had was one of the things that started us on this topic to have this episode in the first place. But I want to let everyone know, I'm going to be a little vulnerable here for a minute. Not driving has always been for me like a sore spot, especially with something like dating, because I don't want to be a burden on my friends or family, but especially also not on a romantic partner. And it's always been something that I've been insecure about because I don't want them to feel that I'm not independent or that I'm a burden or whatever. And Grantford, Grant,
1: We're
0: my
1: making a
0: fiance,
1: catch on, guys.
0: we are about to, combine our finances when we get married. And he was telling me the other day, he was like, when I think about you not driving, the main thing I think about is how much money we're going to save, like how great it is that we're not going to be paying for your car payments, your insurance, your gas, all that stuff. And of course, like I said, we will be paying for Ubers here and there and everything. But like just let it be shown that like some people, they do see the benefit, and it's not like you're a terrible burden that they don't want to deal with. Like you're actually saving your partner money. Yay.
1: And not to preach gender roles, right? But we're women dating men, right? And we want men that are somewhat masculine. And so a lot of times men feel really good when they can drive you around, right? But it's hard to feel that way because sometimes when we've asked for rides and people are really busy or something, you know, we've talked about this whole dynamic back in an episode we did about feeling like a burden, mostly about just the actual emotional load that not driving can carry and the stigma that we often receive for it. But it's so funny going back to being on dates. There have been some dates where I have actually told men the figure that I spent on transportation last year,
0: just to
1: right?
0: prove to them.
1: And just to show them, and they're like, oh, well, that's actually not that bad. I once told a guy at a bank when I was looking for a new credit card, and he was like, oh, you know, car stuff and whatever. And I was like, I mean, I spent X amount last year. And he was like, maybe I should start Ubering place.
0: Really, though, I mean, and we've talked about this, sometimes fully able-bodied couples who both of them have a license only have one car for financial reasons. And so, like, a couple only having one car, it's not unheard of. It's not unheard of. And, you know, Cass and I were joking before this episode, and I joked about it in the little intro. Being a passenger princess is, like, kind of a funny meme now that people throw around online all the time of, like, and this is fully able-bodied, usually women, you know, who can drive, and they say, I want to be a passenger princess. I just want to sit and let my guy drive me. And kind of even going against the gender thing, I do know plenty of men who can't drive who, you know, are in relationships or whatever. So we're not saying, like, you can't, if you can't drive your lady around, you know. Nothing wrong with that, but being a passenger princess, everybody enjoys that. Yeah. Everybody wants that.
1: Yeah.
0: That is the goal. You can relax.
1: Yeah. Yeah.
0: If we want to move on from that, the next thing is finding parking. Parking is stressful. Like, especially if you're going somewhere, like you were saying, like downtown, if you're parking in a really busy area, there are plenty of times where I've gone, I want to say, like, things like pumpkin picking at like a farm and like things like that, or like a festival or a concert venue. Oh, God forbid a concert venue.
1: Nightmare.
0: Those places, having to park and then having to find your car after and then having to wait forever to get out of the parking lot, having to walk a really long way from your car to your car. Parking
1: in the dark,
0: I've seen I've seen stressful times come out of parking, and I'm just kind of sitting there because it's not really stressful for me. But
1: yeah, I'm like, I can't be of any use here.
0: Recently, Grant and I had a reservation at a restaurant, and our reservation, let's say it was for like 7, and we drove around. There was no parking anywhere near it, and we had to drive around for like 20 minutes. We were really late to our reservation, and like that could be a very stressful time, you know, for people. And getting your car towed if you park in the wrong, then we were scared about parking in the wrong spot. You're gonna get your car towed or your car booted.
1: Gosh, yeah, a big ticket. I remember it was right before I got Romana, so this is quite a while ago, but my mom and I were driving around downtown in Columbus, and we decided to go to a cafe, and she parked in a place that we definitely thought we could park, and then we come back to the car and like, $50 ticket. Like, it's just so much, you know. We're never gonna get pulled over by the cops because of anything that happened when we were driving, or we're never gonna get ticketed for parking illegally or double parking or parking by a hydrant. There's so many ways that you could get ticketed, which goes back to the money of it all. And then that affects your insurance, and there's just so much math that we don't have to think about, which is really, really
0: So true. And just all the things that come with parking, like someone parking too close to you and then you're afraid to back out, or like this parking space is too tight for your car and you got to find another one.
1: This is compact only. I thought that I could fit there.
0: Can we even park here? Is this, you know, so
1: I lived in an apartment with street parking only. And so every time my parents would come up to visit, it was like, we'll park at the church across the street, I guess.
0: Oh, gosh.
1: Hopefully they don't tow our car.
0: Yeah, and although Uber and Lyft have their downsides, and that's not what we're here to discuss today, at least when they do work out, you're getting door-to-door service. You don't have to park and walk. Like, you're literally dropped off at the door. If it's raining, you're dropped off at the door.
1: It's so funny because when I go to Bible study, the vast majority of the time, I get a rideshare. So I get picked up and I get dropped off right at the front door. when mm-hmm. I have gone, I went once with my roommate, or sometimes if my mom is in town and she can't go to hers, she can go to mine. There have been once in a blue moon where, like, we have to actually park, and I'm like, oh, we're so far away. And I love walking, but I'm like, wow, it's like dark out.
0: Oh, man. Yeah, I don't mind. Like, I like walking as well, but yeah, when it's raining or when it's just like an unsafe at night or whatever, it's kind of great to just walk right in the door and know where you are, especially visually. It's nice to kind of just know where you are and in the surroundings.
1: I have a coworker whom I love dearly who is terrified to park in any other spot but the one that she parks in. So she will get to work absurdly early. She's also a super morning person, but she'll get to work just so that she can park in that same spot.
0: Yeah. Yeah. I've known people like that too.
1: Yeah. Mm-hmm. That's wild. Oh my gosh. When you're actually inside the car, you don't have to do a dang thing. Like, I'm sitting in the back seat of an Uber and I'm on my phone planning my schedule. I'm watching TV. I'm reading a book. And you know what?
0: Makeup.
1: I'm fully doing my makeup on the way to work in the morning.
0: Definitely. Yes.
1: Completely. Yes. I can do almost every step of my face routine in the car on the way to work.
0: Yep. Yep. You can read your, read a book,
1: I
0: whatever.
1: I can eat unless the Uber driver's really strict and they get mad.
0: Yeah.
1: We've had that.
0: Do whatever your heart desires, babe, in the car. We can just put our feet up and live.
1: It's pretty lovely. And that's the thing that my esthetician was saying. She's like, well, gee, I wish I could just sit around in my car.
0: Oh, man. This next one does not really apply to me, but it's a pretty big one for a lot of people. You never have to be the designated driver. Mm. So you can go drink, you can be under the influence and not have to worry about being responsible in that state, which you absolutely should be. If you're getting behind a wheel, you should not get behind the wheel if you're under the influence of alcohol. But even if you're like, okay, so here's the thing, I don't really drink, but even if you're not drinking, I still like not having to be the designated driver. Like, it's still nice because I have an out always, even if I'm not drinking. I don't have to be the one to cart around a bunch of my drunk friends or whatever, in the car. So that's kind of nice.
1: It's just annoying. And I love making that joke whenever I've gone out with friends. I'm like, well, I'm not driving, so. But, even if I have like one singular beverage, I'm like, oh, darn,
0: oh, darn. It's true, convenient. You can always be responsible.
1: You can always be responsible. One thing that we both have benefited from is having extra room in you have a garage, right?
0: I do, yeah.
1: You have a garage, and then I have two parking spots in my condo. And it's really nice. I have one now that I have a roommate. But I have one spot, one entire spot that whenever a friend comes over or my parents come to visit or something, I had a friend over, a mutual friend of my roommate and I, and we were watching a movie and she could just park behind my house. She didn't have to find visitor parking somewhere else. It's super convenient. I feel like I can give people who come to visit the VIP treatment.
0: Yes, it's very convenient for me. So I have like a one car garage. It only fits one car. I don't have to have a car in it. And so another thing with this is if you do have a garage without a car, I don't really store much in my garage, but if you wanted to, you totally could do something with your garage instead of making it a space for a car. You could turn it into, that's so true. You could turn it into a gym. You could turn it into a man cave, put a TV in there, whatever, a woman cave, she shed, anything, a craft room, whatever. Yeah. You could do that. I don't do that because mine's kind of halfway open, so it's very, it is exposed to the elements still. It's kind of confusing, but anyway.
1: Oh, it's like partially fenced on one side. That was the,
0: Yes. Yeah. So like, it's a little more exposed than like a completely closed in garage, but, it's great because when I have my mom over or my friends or Grant, whoever's coming over, I say, you guys can park in that in the garage. And it's nice. A lot of times my friends actually will still park in the parking lot too, because we have spaces out there. But regardless, like, I'm not taking up any of the spaces or room at all. So it is really great for them. And I think that's something that will follow us forever. We will always have a little bit of extra room at whatever house or condo or wherever we live, because usually places have somewhere to park a car, and we don't have one of those.
1: Or even as you're looking for houses to move into when you get married, like, you don't necessarily need a two-car garage.
0: Right. And even if we did, just extra storage space, I guess. Just bonus. The next one, something we love. Okay, so obviously the person driving can do this too, but I think the passenger is kind of the designated aux control. So we get to pick the playlist, pick the music, pick the vibe. And oftentimes if I'm on like a road trip with a friend, like, I will be the designated music person and sometimes the designated maps person too, which is kind of fun to like feel like I'm helping out, you know?
1: Yeah.
0: If we're going to a place we don't really know and they don't really want to look at the map because they're driving, I'll kind of help with that. But like, really fun to be able to pick the music and not have to worry about looking at it when you're trying to also drive.
1: Yeah, exactly. It's nice. Or again, you can even help them out if they want something specific. If your driver friend wants something, you can help them find it on Spotify. Or
0: yes,
1: you can
0: too.
1: Just put on whichever Taylor Swift album meets the mood, and
0: you sure can. You sure can. Then you can bother them the entire time singing along.
1: A lot.
0: Because what are friends for?
1: Exactly. I couldn't agree more. One thing that we didn't mention, when you can sit around and do whatever it is you want to do because you're not driving, you can also sleep if you really want to.
0: You can. We were talking about this a little bit before we started recording. We were saying we kind of feel a little bad about sleeping because, you know, they're doing a lot of work over there and then we're just like sleeping. And I've had drivers tell me before, like, you can sleep. And I'm like, I also want to make sure that you don't fall asleep though.
1: Especially on a road trip where there might be driving multiple hours in a row, you know, part of the job. And that's kind of fun actually of the passengers is entertaining the driver so that they don't fall asleep at the wheel. But
0: so true.
1: I will give a little asterisk to this one. Be very careful about, like, I would not fall asleep in anywhere that any other car than someone who you know personally is driving.
0: Gosh. Absolutely.
1: I have had this happen where I was extremely tired once. I was like 20 years old, okay? So I have not done it since. But I did fall asleep in an Uber and I woke up and we were nowhere near where we were supposed to be. And I want to say it's because I put in the address wrong, but that's just a really scary experience and you never know what can happen. So just be on guard when you're not in someone who you trust's car.
0: Yeah. And even under the influence too, like, that's a whole other topic, but just have your wits about you when you're in someone else's car.
1: But
0: the sleeping thing, it could be nice. Not something we really try to do, just to be nice and considerate of the person driving, because we do respect our driver friends who are letting us come along. We do try to respect it. But sleeping's nice. And you know what, Cass, too? Like, if you feel bad, like, if you have a really bad headache or something, you can just be quiet. And you don't even have to sleep. You can, like, close your eyes and relax while the person is driving. Whereas if you were the driver and you didn't feel good, well, suck it up, you know?
1: Yeah.
0: Because
1: you got to drive.
0: Yeah.
1: Can't close your eyes.
0: I felt bad on plenty of road trips. I have many times in the car where I felt super sick, you know, and I'm glad for that I could just relax.
1: Yeah, especially with, like, my mom in the car, you know. There have been times where I'm thinking of having a headache, or it's just, like, so bright that the light is overwhelming me.
0: Brightness.
1: I'm just going to close my eyes, man. Like,
0: It's that brightness, too. This one might apply to you a little more because you're a guide dog user, but not driving allows us to find other ways to get places, which also allows us to walk more and be more active. And I really experienced this more when I lived in New York, which we mentioned before, but I know you walk to quite a few things near you and stuff like that.
1: Yeah, I have a lot of things within walking distance from me, actually. The list keeps growing, and there is an actual list that I maintain on my phone, because I want to always be cognizant and grateful of where I live, because it was great when I was looking for this condo over 5 years ago, which is wild that it's been that long. But the longer that I've spent here, the better it has become. Like, I have a bus stop close to me. I live close to a pharmacy. I can get groceries at a grocery store. Again, all within walking distance. My gym is within walking distance from my house.
0: Yep.
1: There's a place that fixes glasses that I can go and get my glasses fixed for free. And it's really not far. So, you know, I don't want to, again, list too much so that I don't dox myself. But I just, it's been so nice. I get to really get a lot more exercise. I get so many steps in. I was talking to a friend of mine who she was complaining about just sitting at her desk and at just desk job all day. And she was like, well, you probably get way more steps in. And it's true. Yeah. I do, because I often, you know, I get ride shares often to and from work. But if the weather's really nice, especially, or even basically it's not raining and I don't have somewhere I really, really need to be, I'll often take the bus home from work. Mm-hmm. And it gives me a great walk. Anaheim gets to work. It's really nice. I get to stop by the grocery store or the pharmacy on my way home. And I feel like things like that truly just make me feel so independent. Like being able to take the bus home and pick up a couple groceries. Like, I feel like someone with a car. When I get to chain two errands together and I don't have to go do one thing, I'm like, oh my gosh, who is she?
0: Yes. And like the added bonus of like you, when you have a guide dog, like you really need to work your dog.
1: Yeah.
0: And walking is healthy for you and healthy for him. And
1: he loves it.
0: It's, yes, of course. And it is good. And, you know, I think I've seen a lot of things online lately about, and I'm once again, completely able-bodied people. This is completely outside of the low vision space. Just regular able-bodied people are saying they really wish there were more walkable cities. And like, you know, what do they call it? There's a word for it, like a 5 minute city or whatever, like where everything is like within
1: I think that's 5 minutes
0: walking or 10 minutes, something like that. And like, and how, you know, you watch TV shows like Gilmore Girls and stuff of these small towns where everyone's like walking around. And of course, not everyone wants a small town where everyone knows each other. Like, we prefer not living in that small of a town, I think. But it is, there's something that people, like humanity, like kind of latches onto when we see things like that of like, we are longing, you know, we're all so separated in our cars. It's so individualistic. And I think we're all kind of longing for that society of like, being able to walk places and see people on the street. And I wish there were more cities like that, because the only cities you find like that are quite large metropolitan areas. And it would be nicer to have kind of smaller cities, but that's great that you have so many things around you too that are walkable.
1: It's really nice. And you're hitting on something without saying it directly. And it's the social aspect of running into someone that you know in your neighborhood, or people at least see you around a lot more. I once left the grocery store like in the fall, and this woman stopped me, and I was like, I'm sorry, what? You know? And she said, oh, I feel like I've seen you around a lot. Like, you live on whatever street, right? And I was like, yeah, I do. Mm-hmm. And so, you know, it brings connection where you are.
0: Yes.
1: I had a friend who was driving in my neighborhood who, like, just told me yesterday, like, I forgot to tell you I was going to text you, but I was driving. But I drove around, you know, where you live, and I saw you out walking, and makes people think of you.
0: Yeah, I walk my dog, and, you know, it's funny because we don't see them, but they see us.
1: Yeah.
0: And I'll meet somebody that's like, oh, I see you all the time walking your dog. I'm like, oh, gosh.
1: I know, but, I know. It makes me nervous. Like,
0: oh, yeah, I know. I'm like, oh, you do? Okay.
1: Like,
0: I'm like, he's really cute, at least. You can, he's, you know, our dogs are both very good-looking boys. So,
1: but it's the town square of it all, which is why, like, all those able-bodied people are talking about it. And it's...
0: Yes.
1: People want places where they can gather instead of just all showing up separately in their cars.
0: that, and like it's better for the environment to not have this many cars on the road. If people did bike everywhere and walked everywhere, not only would it be so much better for the environment, but everybody would save money. Like, it's not, this is not just a disabled thing. Like, we could all be saving money, saving the planet, all the things, but unfortunately that's just not the society we are in right now.
1: It's also so healthy, because in Europe there's so much transit and lots of walkable things, and of course people drive in Europe.
0: Yes.
1: But you go to European cities and they walk so much more than us in the United States, unless you, again, live in a huge metropolitan hub like New York or Boston or, you know, all that. But it's wild because you see, like, Europeans tend to smoke a lot more than we do in the United States, especially now that there have been a lot more regulations about smoking in the United States. But they're still so healthy looking because they're so fit. They exercise so much.
0: New Yorkers are often pretty fit too, just because, just because they're walking. Yeah.
1: That's awesome.
0: Yeah.
1: So I actually had this reinforced today, but the mental toll of other drivers making erratic decisions that you're unprepared for, and you just have to be a reactive, defensive driver, is a lot. I actually got a ride from my roommate home from work, because we work pretty close to each other, actually. My work is on her way home, you know. So she picked me up, and she was driving, and it was kind of rush hour. She was like, man, people are just so all over the place. And she kind of went off. Just, she wasn't yelling at any of the drivers, but she was just like, oh man, it's just so frustrating. Like, people just knew where they were going and didn't all of a sudden decide that they were going to turn in a place that they can't turn. Like,
0: yes,
1: it would be so much safer. Then she paused and she was like, did you ask me about that, or did I just start talking? It's like, you definitely started talking, but I appreciate the perspective.
0: Yeah, because it is stressful. If you're already having a bad day, and then somebody does something silly on the road, it can just really be the final nail in the coffin for, you know, the straw that breaks the camel's back. Yeah. Like, it, and, you know, sometimes it's easy for us to be with people and be like, okay, calm down, you know, but we're not in that driver's seat. Like, it is a stressful thing. Like, you have your life and someone else's life possibly in your hands. And people are really making a lot of crazy mistakes on the road. Crazy mistakes. Lot. And even I, who know nothing hardly about driver rules, you can see our episode about we took too blind to take a driver's test, okay? We know nothing. But even I know they've messed up a lot of the time when it's that bad, and I can even tell. And I'm like, if I could tell they were really making a mistake there, then I know it was a bad mistake, because, like, I don't know that all the rules, but I do know enough to know that that was not right. That you didn't turn your turn signal on and you just cut in front of us or whatever.
1: Oh my gosh. Occasionally I'll see one. Like, I was in the car with my mom last week, and someone was, we were on the highway, and someone just kept driving in the merge lane, like they didn't merge, they just continued driving. Yep. Like, you can't do that. You can't, you have to merge. You can't just
0: people
1: wait
0: do that kind
1: for
0: of
1: the
0: stuff
1: lane
0: all the time.
1: To end. Like, that's crazy.
0: No, or they'll slam on their brakes right in front of you for, you know, for no reason. It's just things like that. It can be really a mental stressor. People honk at you, road rage, people are yelling at you, you know.
1: Yeah, like flipping you off, and they don't, you know, it's just, it's so much.
0: I do feel like it could be, like, anxiety-inducing if you've had a bad day, especially. Just,
1: it's
0: like,
1: wild.
0: Okay, I don't want to deal with this, you know.
1: There was something back in the fall where, not too far away from where I live, there was, like, a huge amount of traffic on my way home. And I was in a rideshare, and there's some train tracks close to me, and I was like, oh, maybe the train is coming through and we're waiting for the train. But we were stopped for a weirdly long time, and so I asked the driver, I was like, do you know what's going on? And they were like, yeah, there's just a lot of traffic. I later found out that someone had gotten road rage so bad because of a lot of traffic that they got out of their car with a gun.
0: Oh, that happens here all the time, yeah.
1: You know? Like, that's...
0: Yeah.
1: That's terrifying!
0: Yeah, there's
1: that's
0: a lot of
1: so
0: road rage
1: dangerous!
0: Yeah. Terrifying. I think about it all the time when people are yelling, because it happens. It's
1: oh
0: so
1: my
0: scary.
1: Gosh.
0: So scary. Yeah. And speaking of road rage and guns,
1: that was an amazing segue.
0: An amazing segue. You know, the safety of it all. We're never alone in a car.
1: Until we get Waymo. Right.
0: We're never alone at a gas station. We're never alone in a parking garage. They're, you know, pumping gas. I've had friends who, like, at 10 o'clock, they're like, I'm running out of gas. I have to go, like, right now. And it's like, okay, that's a little maybe unsafe, and be safe. But, like, I would never have to do that. I'd be with somebody else. Right. And then, you know, we were talking about parking and walking and all of that.
1: Yeah. And, you know, of course, it's so funny because people forget, again, people get so used to what the devil you know, right? Yeah. And so, especially other women have told me, like, oh my gosh, I'd never get in an Uber. Like, you never know what that driver's going to do. And, like, yeah, definitely. You have to be careful. You have to be on alert. You know, you don't want to take too many chances, but, like, just use your best judgment, right?
0: Yeah.
1: But people forget, especially other women who also generally are more aware of these things because we're women. You know, we don't have to Wolverine fingers our keys as we walk to our car in the dark parking lot because we don't know what's going to happen.
0: Right. Parking lots are kind of, there's not a whole lot of people around. They are a good place for people to take advantage. And if you're, like, at a restaurant late at night with some friends and they had to park way far away because the parking wasn't good, like we said earlier, then they might have to walk a really far way by themselves to their car. And that's scary. Like, would just have someone pick us up at the door. Like, that is actually safer when you think about it, because, obviously nothing is ever fully safe, you know, whatever you do. But if you're at a restaurant that's, like, crowded, has a lot of lighting, and the Uber is pulling right up to you, that feels safer to me than having to walk by yourself to some parking lot.
1: And there's usually witnesses, like.
0: Exactly. Yeah. Yeah. And not all the times in a parking lot. Like, that's why it can be kind of scary, because there's not always a lot of people. And any woman or man, but mostly if you're a woman, I know any woman listening to this understands that fear of having to walk alone.
1: Yeah. And, you know, again, there are definitely other trade-offs, right? Like, I've walked when it's a little bit too late, like 10 o'clock. And I don't do that really anymore. But there have been times, especially when I was younger and in my earlier 20s, that I did, or even in college, where you might more often. Anyway, definitely there are trade-offs, right? Like, you're often walking for a little longer than it would take you to get to a car. But again, I feel like we're often in the situation, or we're in these situations a lot less often, is what I meant to say. That, like, we're not constantly having to get gas at night or go find our car in the parking lot or garage late at night. You know, there are much more infrequent opportunities for this to happen to us.
0: Yes, yes, certainly.
1: The last thing I had on this list, and I wrote it as we were doing this episode.
0: I added it on.
1: Well, so it made me think, when you were talking about your dad and then rental cars, when your car is in the shop or getting fixed, and I have to say, I love y'all with all my heart. Drivers are weenies.
0: Big weenie junior.
1: Weenie Hut Juniors.
0: Weenie Hut
1: You guys, okay, especially if you don't have public transport at your disposal and you live in car-dependent cities like we do. Man, drivers are the biggest babies when they don't have access to a car. And it is actually so funny to me. And I don't want to laugh at their pain a lot, but you know what? Come on, man. Like, oh no, I don't have a car. Wow, imagine what that's like.
0: Imagine.
1: The struggle. But it does make us so much more resourceful, right?
0: It does.
1: We can do the math of how long it's going to take us to get from one place to the other because we're always backtracking time. I need to schedule my ride at this time so that they can pick me up and I can get to this place at this time. You know, accounting for all this stuff, like, we're doing, like, the trigonometry in our heads.
0: We can
1: pivot on a dime. Because we're so used to having to be resourceful, and we don't have a car at our disposal, so we can't just relax and be like, well, I'll just drive there, you know? We get to be so creative.
0: Yes, yes.
1: And use our brains in ways that y'all could never.
0: And even, you know what? Here's another one I'm going to kind of add that goes with that. Even if you're not using an Uber or a Lyft or a bus, if you have to reach out and ask a friend for help, sometimes that's a good, like, bonding experience. Like,
1: car
0: sometimes,
1: chats.
0: Yeah, car chats. We've talked about this. If you, let's say my friend Sarah is going to Bible study and I really need a ride, and I ask her, we have some time to hang out and chat that we would have never had, and maybe that will even make her day brighter. Maybe she would love to have a chat with somebody that she hasn't talked to in a while, and we can bring that joy to them, and we can bring that conversation and have, and like we were saying of people being so individualistic in this society, like, that's a time to help your fellow man. People love helping other people. Sometimes they get annoyed, but sometimes it makes them feel good if they're a good person. And so they're helping us, we're helping them by, like, having a fun, friendly chat. And yeah, I think, like, that's another thing.
1: It builds connection.
0: It builds connection, because when you need to ask for help, you are building connection, and then you are there to help them. And that's what society is about, and community should be about, is, like, helping your fellow man. Like, that's what this life is about, right?
1: Exactly.
0: And so, and
1: if all you're doing is driving alone in your car day in and day out, you also never have to depend on other people. And that's good. Like, that's healthy to depend on other people.
0: I think so.
1: Because there will be a time where you can't do something yourself, and you can't have your world crumble in that moment, you know?
0: Yeah. And I think, you know, being blind has made us resourceful in many ways, not just with this, but, like, in many, many ways. And I will say, I know some, you know, how you were saying sighted people, like, can't handle it with other cars. I even know some blind people who maybe, like, got married young and really relied on their spouse. And then if something happened with the marriage, they're like, oh my gosh, I don't know what to do. And I'm really grateful, Cass, that I was single throughout my whole 20s, and you've had some single times too throughout your 20s, that, like, we have learned, like, I feel, it makes me feel good to have to be resourceful. Like, it makes me feel like I can do anything, because if no one is there to drive me around, I'm gonna figure out a way, and I'm gonna get to that place. And, like, that just feels good, because it's, I wouldn't really want to be one of those people that's like, I don't have a car, I don't know what to do. Like,
1: yeah.
0: Yeah.
1: It's really empowering. And, you know, right, like, God forbid your spouse pass away. This happens often when people get married, like, really young out of the gate. They kind of learned everything together, or one of the spouses took charge of a lot of things. And then later on, when they end up being widows, they often don't know what to do. Like, they don't necessarily have the skills, and sort of almost a separate conversation, because, you know, being single for, like, throughout our 20s, on and off, maybe, or just altogether, we've gotten to practice those skills that we know that we can do both. We can depend on others and ask for help when we need it. We can also be aware of how we're treating other people and not treating people like someone who's entitled and assuming that people will give us rides. And also cultivating good skills that when we need to have them, they're there.
0: Yeah. And I don't think getting married young is bad, but I thank God, actually, that, like, I had that time in New York. You had that time in Seattle. We've had time living alone at our condos. We've had time trying to figure it out. And yeah, I've been close to family. I'm really grateful for that. Like, we're not saying you can't get any help from anybody, obviously, but just having to kind of figure it out when it is easy to completely just get the answers from someone else without having to figure it out. It's nice, and it does make you feel empowered. And I really urge anyone who's listening to this, to try, you know, even if you have a partner or you're living with your parents or whatever, to still try to, like, have to feel that you could do it if necessary, if no one were around, that you could still make it work. And I really think you could. I think everyone has the power to do that. You just have to be creative.
1: Yeah. And, you know, say you live in a small town and you don't have access to Uber. I have a blind friend who is getting married and she's moving to kind of like middle of nowhere, Connecticut.
0: Mm-hmm.
1: Involve yourself in some kind of community that you can basically make a little ride circle for. If you don't get Uber and Lyft in your area, make your own system, right? You can, I think what this blind friend is doing is like a lot of the little old ladies from her church are kind of taking turns being able to give her rides, and she's totally blind, so she, you know, especially would benefit from it. But it's so helpful to have someone that, you know, in your example, right, isn't just your spouse,
0: yes,
1: or isn't just a family, like one singular family member. You got to have like a roster of people to pull from, where if one's not available, then another. You can build your own system. You just have to get plugged into that community.
0: You know what? I have a friend. I don't know if I've told, I think I have told you this, but it's been years maybe, and you may have forgotten, but I have a friend who doesn't drive, doesn't live in a city where you can really take public transit. She's very involved with her church, and she literally has a Google calendar, or like, I don't know if it's Google calendar, but like a calendar with all of her like upcoming appointments for the month, and kind of all the older ladies at her church get on there and they pick like, okay, I'll take you to this appointment.
1: I'll take you
0: to that appointment. I'll do this. Because you know what? A lot of women are mom's age and older who are retired. They're looking for things to do. A lot of them are bored. I'm sorry to say it. Sorry about that.
1: Yeah.
0: They're empty nesters.
1: They might have grandkids that live far away. They might not have grandkids at all.
0: They might not have grandkids at all. But they're looking for something to do. They want to help. And like a lot of people will say, volunteer when you get older. Volunteer. A lot of people don't know how. This is a way.
1: Yeah. If you're still able to drive, if someone is not able to drive, like this is a huge lifesaver, and you get to really get to build that relationship with those car chats. And for all the blind folks and folks who can't drive, you know, we did an episode about reciprocity and how to pay it forward. And sometimes, you know, again, we said in that episode, and I've still seen it happen since then, sometimes people get a little funny when you try to give them like a little Uber gift card, because I, in this day and age, I wish I could just help them pay for gas, because gas is so expensive.
0: I know, right? Yeah.
1: But it just, people feel weird because they're like, oh, I'm not an Uber, like, don't worry. But I always try to emphasize like, hey, you know what? I'm never going to be able to give you a ride. Like, I'm never going to be able to pick you up. But I can buy you a coffee or a cake pop or whatever you want from Starbucks.
0: Yes.
1: And, or I could, you know, sometimes I've given people like bags of coffee if they've given me lots of rides, or I'll bake them a cake, or just anything that you feel like would be a meaningful gesture to give forward as your way of saying, hey, I can't pick you up, but I can give you something good to eat.
0: Yep. And we, like you said, we do have a whole episode on that. It's worth listening to, we think, because, you know.
1: We give a lot of fun ideas.
0: We do. And I think this one was no different. I think this one was really fun. And hopefully it made you feel good if you're low vision or you have a family member that is, like, because we can talk about the bad. We definitely can. But sometimes gratitude is nice. Focusing on the good is nice. It's not all bad over here. And there are perks. There is a good side to many of these things.
1: Yeah, and often people haven't even bothered to think about it because they've never really had to.
0: Yeah.
1: You wouldn't realize. We're here to give it to you, and we're so excited to bring you a conference special.
0: Oh my gosh.
1: Super soon.
0: Oh, get ready. We can't wait.
1: It's going to be awesome.
0: Going to be great.
1: We will see you in 2 weeks.

0: an article by Michael C. Doolin in the Connecticut Explored magazine is called Connecticut's Sleepy Hollow, and it starts with a quote out of Washington Irving's The Legend of Sleepy Hollow, published in 1819. This sequestered glen has long been known by the name of Sleepy Hollow. A drowsy, dreamy influence seems to hang over the land and to pervade the very atmosphere. The place still continues to under the sway of some witching power that holds a spell over the minds of the good people, causing them to walk in a continual reverie. Sometime after Washington Irving wrote his story about Ichabod Crane and the terror that beset him, Milford, Connecticut, earned a nickname that has been long forgotten, Sleepy Hollow. Exactly when or why this name became associated with Milford is something of a mystery, but there are some interesting connections between the town and the tale. In 1838, Milford resident Edward Lambert wrote in his History of the Colony of New Haven, "The inhabitants of Milford are mostly farmers and retain in eminent degree the manners of the primitive settlers. It being difficult to change long-established habits, they are not celebrated for keeping pace with the improvements of the age." Milford's sleepy reputation became entrenched and was proudly displayed on a banner at a political rally in 1840. 5,000 men descended on Hartford to attend a meeting of the Whig Young Men of Connecticut, 1,000 arriving by train from New Haven. As they paraded from the railroad station accompanied by a marching band, a Milford contingent sported a banner in support of the new presidential nominee. The banner read, "Old Milford, they call her Sleepy Hollow. She's wide awake for Harrison and reform." That political banner wasn't the only one to reflect, albeit indirectly, Irving's home territory. William Henry Harrison's opponent was incumbent Martin Van Buren of Kinderhook, New York. Irving had written The Legend of Sleepy Hollow while staying as a guest at Lindenwald, Van Buren's estate. The North Haven banner read, "No, men of Kinderhook, men of Kinderhook, the people will meet you at the polls." Harrison and his vice presidential running mate John Tyler won the election that year. It was the first national victory for the Whig Party, thanks in part to Milford voters who apparently woke up and supported Tippecanoe and Tyler too. The enduring sleepy image was reinforced when an article describing Milford appeared in New England Magazine in 1889. "I suppose a drowsier, lazier town of its size does not exist in all the land of steady habits. The leisurely Spanish custom of taking siestas in the middle of the day was followed by the people to an extent which is exceptional, and which would shock the overworked citizens of the great American cities." The reader must not understand siesta to be synonymous with nap. The Milford siesta is simply a time set apart systematically for rest and seclusion during the heat of the day. Milford's sleepy reputation and Washington Irving's Sleepy Hollow share some intriguing links. The well-known tale tells the story of Ichabod Crane, a schoolmaster living in the Hudson Valley, and his encounter with the headless horseman of Sleepy Hollow. In his story, Irving wrote that Crane had moved to Sleepy Hollow from Connecticut. In this by-place of nature, there abode in a remote period of American history, that is to say some 30 years since, a worthy wight of the name of Ichabod Crane, who sojourned, or as he expressed it, tarried in Sleepy Hollow, for the purpose of instructing the children of the vicinity. He was a native of Connecticut, a state which supplies the Union with pioneers for the mind as well as for the forest, and sends forth yearly its legions of frontier woodsmen and country schoolmasters. Washington Irving apparently patterned the worthy wight Ichabod Crane after his close friend Jesse Merwin, a schoolmaster who lived in the town of Kinderhook, New York. Just who was this Jesse Merwin? Well, the historical record renders confusing, conflicting information. One genealogy indicates that Jesse Merwin was born in Durham, Connecticut, while another lists him as having been born in Milford. Both list the same birth date of August 25, 1784. Yet, the vital records for neither Durham nor Milford list a Jesse Merwin born in that year. The Milford records list a Jesse Merwin as being born December 23, 1782. An 1898 article in the New York Times offers another view. The author, Harold Van Standvoort of Kinderhook, New York, was writing about whether Sleepy Hollow was really in Tarleton or Kinderhook. He lived in Kinderhook and knew one of Jesse Merwin's sons, who shared with him his version of the family history. He wrote, referring to Merwin as Ichabod Crane, "I have taken great pains to look up the Merwin genealogy, and through the courtesy of a son of Ichabod Crane, I still living here, and highly esteemed for his uprightness of character, have had access to a printed record tracing back the family of English and Welsh extraction on American soil to 1645, when the original immigrant became owner of a large tract of land lying mostly in the town of Milford, Connecticut. Descendants of Ichabod asseverate that after migrating from Milford, Connecticut, he lived continuously in Kinderhook. The exact date Merwin moved to Kinderhook is uncertain, but in 1808, schoolmaster Jesse Merwin is found living there, married to Jane Van Dyke, with whom he eventually had 10, possibly 11 children. At least two letters appear to document the Irving-Merwin relationship, an 1851 missive from Irving to Merwin, is a folksy reminiscence about their lives in Kinderhook. Your letter was indeed most welcome, calling up as it did the recollections of pleasant days passed together in times long since. You told me the old schoolhouse is torn down and a new one built in its place. I'm sorry for it. You should have liked to see the old schoolhouse once more, where after my morning's literary task was over, I used to come and wait for you occasionally until school was dismissed. A second letter notes that Merwin was the inspiration for Ichabod Crane. Former President Martin Van Buren wrote a letter of introduction for Merwin in 1846 when he journeyed to New York City for his Methodist church. This is to certify that I have known J. Merwin, Esquire of Kinderhook, for about three decades of a century, and believe him to be a man of honor and integrity, and that he is the same person celebrated in the writings of the Honorable Washington Irving under the character of Ichabod Crane in his famous Legend of Sleepy Hollow. Signed, Martin Van Buren. Whether Milford's old moniker, Sleepy Hollow, can be directly traced to the Irving-Merwin friendship, or was simply a nickname bestowed on a quiet rural community based on the popularity of the story, may never be known with certainty. However, it is likely that the Milford Merwins kept track of their relative in Kinderhook and his friendship with Irving. The Merwin family, or perhaps Washington Irving himself, may have bestowed the name Sleepy Hollow on Milford because the real Ichabod Crane was born and raised there. What is known for certain is that the lazy, sleepy reputation of a town, unwilling to change, has been lost, for many good reasons, with the passage of time. Michael Dooling, the author of this article, is also the author of two books on Milford, an historical count, and one true crime work called Clueless in New England.
1: Hello, and welcome back to another reading of the Westfield News on another glorious Friday, July 17th. This is Heather Aida, and I'm here to be your host here at Valley Eye Radio. I am excited to begin. The first article today, construction on new police station slated to start in a couple of weeks. After 4 years of planning, construction of Westfield's new police station is expected to start soon. The hope is to get the contractor out there to start the work in the next couple of weeks, said Tammy Teft, the city's director of purchasing. She said the contractor chosen for the project, Downs Construction Company, LLC, is in the process of securing the permits needed to start. Once the permits are secured, a notice to proceed will be issued by the city, which essentially serves as the formal green light for the work to begin. Teff said the timeline of the project hasn't changed. There is still an expected completion date of 2027 in the fall. In 2022, the city began the long-awaited project to build a new station because the department's current building has been plagued with mold issues, water damage, and multiple carbon monoxide leaks over the last several years. Forest is also a Gronitz location on Washington Street. In July 2025, the City Council approved a $45 million bond to finance the project. The new station, designed by Tecton Architects, will be a two-story, 35,000-square-foot building. In addition to the new building, there will be a one-story auxiliary building on site, which will be approximately 4,700 square feet, according to the project description. The new station will be located on 3.87 acres at 6 Union Street. The property also has frontage on Elm Street, with other entrances at 9 Columbia Street and 24 Union Street.

0: This broadcast service is provided by Valley iRadio. The material being read is the copyright property of the publications being read. Access to this program is solely for persons who cannot read the original printed version due to a visual impairment or other disability. By continuing to listen, you confirm that you have such a condition.
1: Afternoon peak hour. Capacity analyses revealed that all study intersections will continue to operate at acceptable levels of service during peak hours once construction is completed according to the site plan. The project will include the construction of associated parking lots, sidewalks, landscaping, stormwater infrastructure, and utilities, which will create 111 new parking spaces. A new main entrance drive to be accessed from Union Street, and a secure gated entrance for police department staff and officers will be assessed from Columbus Street that will also be built. The parking area east of the proposed police headquarters building will be fenced and gated to provide a secure area for the police department, according to the site plan. The area in front of the building will be used as visitor parking, and it will be arched to match the general shape of the corner of Union Avenue and Union Street. There will also be sidewalks, fencing, concrete walls for vehicle protection, covered parking for patrol vehicles, signs, and landscaping. I believe we said landscaping already, yes? In addition, the site will include an improved stormwater management system, utility service, and EV-ready parking spaces. The project coordinator, Downs Construction Company, LLC, is based in New Britain, Connecticut. Founded in 1934 as a family business, it has evolved into a 100% employee-owned company with over 90 employees. It was the contractor for the construction of the Windsor Locks Police Department and Senior Center, the Wallingford Police Department, the New Britain Police Station, the Old Saybrook Police Station, the Bethel Police Station, the North Haven Police Department, 6 elementary schools, and 7 high schools in Connecticut, according to its website. When the current station was built in 1972, it was designed for a force of about 40 people. The department's force has now more than doubled, and it doesn't have separate locker room facilities for men and women. The cost estimate for the construction of the new headquarters was approximately $35 million, and it was originally proposed as a one-story building. Well, we are back to the front page. Our feature photo on the front page today says, Race Day at the WIC 338. And of course, we heard a lot about the motocross nationals that happened last weekend. And this photo shows the 2026 Crestview Construction Southwick National was a 6th stop, the AMA Pro Motocross Outdoor Events at the WIC 338 in Southwick on Saturday. And there's more about how that went and later on in the paper. And there are a bunch of guys lined up without their bikes behind these little, instead of gates, they have these things that look like upside-down horseshoes, where that's where the bikes start on these tracks. And they must just be figuring out where on the track they would be starting. And behind the gentleman on the starting line, there's a big, tall wall, probably at about 25 feet in the air, that protects it from the public. But there's public at the top of the wall. Fortunately, nobody is throwing anything down on the track in this photo. Let's talk about Paws Finding Peace that donates pet oxygen masks to Blanford Fire Department. Article by Tyler Garnett. In Chicopee, pets in Blanford will soon get the treatment they need during major emergencies, thanks to a recent local partnership. Paws Finding Peace, a locally owned and operated provider of pet aftercare services, partnered with the Massachusetts Veterinary Medical Association charities to provide the Blanford Fire Department with

0: 5 PET oxygen mask kits, ensuring every department vehicle is equipped to provide oxygen support to pets during emergency responses. On July 8th, Dr. Lauren Atkins and Natasha Quijones of Paws Finding Peace met with Blanford Fire Chief Adam Dolby and members of the Blanford Fire Department to deliver the PET oxygen mask kits and review and demonstrate the equipment and its intended use. Atkins said, "It was cool to drop off the kits and demonstrate how they work at the department's weekly meeting." The chief could have said, "Just drop them off," and instead, he said, "Hey, come to our meeting and that way you can show us how to use them," Atkins said. This donation equips each department vehicle with a complete PET oxygen mask kit, and each kit includes 3 PET oxygen masks, small, medium, and large, so companion animals of all size can be assisted, whether you have a Great Dane or a hamster. The fire department now has the equipment just for them. The flow rates of the oxygen varies upon the size of the animal, Atkins stated. The goal is that they can hopefully help any pet family member. So, like a big dog or even like a teeny little pocket pet, you can actually have their little face put in one of these oxygen masks too. The firefighters were enthusiastic, just like my cat Kaleidoscope, and excited to receive this equipment, according to Atkins. It makes sense because most everybody has pets themselves, and they all know when they go to people's houses, people care deeply about their pets. So it was really, really well received. During the visit, volunteer firefighters connected the pet masks to their current oxygen lines, an emergency manual resuscitator, the bag valve mask, confirming the masks were compatible and ready to be put in use. The kits also included a training DVD. That's right, folks, a DVD. And best practice guidance to support emergency oxygen administration for pets suffering from smoke inhalation or other respiratory emergencies. Paws Finding Peace said in a press release that nearly 30,000 fire incidents are reported across the Commonwealth each year, with almost half occurring in residential homes, making access to PET oxygen masks an important resource for first responders responding to emergencies involving companion animals. Paws Finding Peace believes that supporting pets means supporting the communities that care for them. As a locally owned and operated Western Massachusetts business, Paws Finding Peace provides at-home euthanasia and water-based cremation services at their Chicopee Pet Aftercare Center located at 904 Meadow Street. They regularly partner with local animal welfare organizations, veterinary professionals, and community groups to improve resources, expand education, and promote the health and well-being of companion animals throughout our area, according to the organization. "It's wonderful," Atkins said about the PET oxygen mask program. "It kind of supports our mission to help pets and families in this area." This donation was made possible through the partnership and support of the Massachusetts Veterinary Medical Association charities. There was PET oxygen mask program. They work to equip fire departments throughout Massachusetts with specialized equipment, educational resources, and training materials to improve emergency outcomes for companion animals. Atkins added that fire departments can reach out to MVMA to be put on a list for the PET oxygen masks. An individual pet owner could donate a mask to a local fire department as well. To learn more about the MVMA Charities PET Oxygen Mask Program, readers can visit mvmacharities.org to learn more about Paws Finding Peace and its services. There is a photo on the front page of members from Paws Finding Peace who visited the Blanford Fire Department and its volunteers to donate those PET oxygen masks that we just talked about. And there are probably about 10 people in this photo. Some of the volunteers are really young. They look like high school students. Continuing along, A topic of importance. Invasive species of hydrilla explodes on Congamong. Article by Cliff Clark in Southwick. When the company the town contracts with to control the invasive plant species surveyed the three great ponds of Congamong Lakes in May, there was no hydrilla. July's survey, however, was a different story. It just exploded, said Conservation Commission Coordinator Sabrina Pooler, who has been included in the thread of emails between Solitude Lake Management and Lake Management Committee members Richard Grinnells and Eric Mueller. Hydrilla is a highly invasive and aggressive underwater plant that can form dense mats, depleting oxygen levels and severely impacting both fish populations and boating. Dense, moderate, sparse, and trace area of the weed were found in South Pond along the shore on the south side of the Middle and South Pond Culvert Bridge this month. Dense growth was spotted on the west side of Middle Pond along the shore between 140 and 160 Berkshire Avenue, according to the survey maps on the growth prepared by Solitude. Trace and sparse amounts were detected in North Pond along the shoreline of the North Pond Conservation Area. During the surveys, Solitude Lake Management also discovered an invasive species that has been a scourge on ponds and lakes in western Mass for years. The species have never been seen in these ponds before. Called the brittle naiad, it is a rooted, submersed aquatic plant that has a bushy appearance and whose coloration varies from green to green-brown. Its leaves are thin and stiff with toothed or serrated edges and pointed tips, according to the Minnesota Department of Natural Resources. It was discovered along the north shore of the North Pond boat ramp. It can cause significant issues in lakes and ponds. It grows in dense mats early in the growing season, blocking sunlight and depleting resources and thereby inhibiting native vegetation. Its dense surface mats make swimming, fishing, and boating extremely difficult, ruining the recreational value of the water. When the strands die off and begin decomposing, they drastically lower the oxygen levels in the water, which can be harmful to fish and spur algae growth, according to VermontInvasives.org. Pooler said waterfowl, like Canada geese and ducks, can bring seeds they eat from other bodies of water. However, she thinks the source of the species is the boats launched from the north and south boat ramps, even if boat owners have washed down their boats and trailers before launching. The pieces of it, they aren't dead, and they can get trapped in a boat's trailer rollers, she said. We're not going to get rid of it, she said. To treat that and the other invasives, Solitude will spot treat the areas of the ponds where the invasives are growing. The work will take place on Tuesday, July 21st. Swimming is banned on July 21st through the 22nd. The water shouldn't be used for drinking or cooking until July 25th. Between July 21st and 27th, farmers are banned from using the pond's water for irrigation, and livestock watering may resume on July 23rd. Disquat is the aquatic herbicide that will be used by Solitude to kill off the invasives. We've been using it for years, Pooler said. When used appropriately, the EPA-approved rates, Disquat targets only plants and does not pose a threat to fish, frogs, or other wildlife. However, applications are usually restricted to a portion of the water body at a time to prevent sudden drops in dissolved oxygen as the dead plants decompose. And that's our local news. As a reminder, we have some other fun things in the area. We're up in Huntington. Let's do some chair yoga together. Well, the Huntington Council on Aging is going to host chair yoga on Wednesdays from 10 to 11:15 a.m. at Stanton Hall. Good way to get yourself moving. They have their Memory Cafe. We talk about that. That's held weekly on Wednesdays at 2 p.m. at Stanton Hall. Cafe's made possible by a grant from Highland Valley Elder Services, and it's for seniors with they provide seniors with activities while their caregivers participate in a support group, and it's free for all. And Stanley Park's Carillion Concert for July will be presented on Sunday, this Sunday, July 19th, from 1:30 to 2:30 p.m. A Stanley Park's Carillioner will offer a variety of music from the Carillion Tower, which is that pretty neat little tower near the Rose Garden that plays really unique music, if you like that. And Sarah the Fiddler, who is a local favorite. She is just a wonderful fiddler player. If you hadn't have a chance to go see her, well, she will be at Stanley Park on July 19th at 6 p.m. at the Beverage Pavilion. They ask for a donation of $5 per person, but there will be chairs provided. And food service will begin and available from the Bubble Mug Cafe at the Pottery Cellar. For details, go to stanleypark.org. And the Savage Brothers Concert, they play funk, rock, and rhythm, featuring a two-piece horn section on July 26th at 6 p.m. at the Beverage Pavilion. Moving along, there are two obituaries in today's paper. The first is for Marion Warren, 92, formerly of the Broadbrook section of East Windsor, Connecticut, who died on July 11th. She was born in Hartford, Connecticut, and was a graduate of Ellsworth High School, South Windsor. She then went to Hartford Hospital School of Nursing, class of 1954, and earned a bachelor's degree from Connecticut State College in 1968 and worked as a registered nurse at Hartford Hospital for 35 years, and then had a life of many other part-time employments working as a nurse. She did have many family members in the area who will certainly miss her. Graveside funeral services will be held at 11 a.m. on Friday, July 24th at St. Catherine Cemetery in East Windsor. Relatives and friends are respectively invited. In memory of Marion, please consider donations to Fidelco Guide Dog Foundation in Bloomfield, Connecticut. Funeral arrangements are entrusted to Southwick Forestier Funeral and Cremation in Southwick. For more information, visit forestier.com. Our second obituary is for Bernard Hills. He was 95 when he passed away on July 14th. He was born in Westfield and served with the 104th Air National Guard from 1951 to 1961 as a military police officer. He was employed as a consultant for Foster Machine and then for East Hampton Dye Works for over 50 years before he retired. He enjoyed fishing at Otis, working in his yard, woodworking, but mostly spending time with his family. He survived by his wife of 68 years, Antoinette, and other family members from this area. A funeral mass for Bernie will be held on Wednesday, July 22nd at 10 a.m. at St. Mary's Church in Westfield, followed by burial at the St. Mary's Cemetery in Westfield. Arrangements are under the direction of Fershen Adams Funeral Service in Westfield. For more information, visit fershenadams.com. And listeners, we'll finish up with our Dear Annie by Annie Lane. Dear Annie, the doctor I have been seeing for over 20 years has decided to discontinue her practice in the town I live in and move to another town. I can't get to that town, so I've asked friends to recommend their doctors, but I'm dreading having to set up an appointment with a completely unfamiliar doctor. How do I get over the anxiety of seeing a new doctor, new office and new staff, and now a new medical portal I have to learn to navigate? I'm just anxious about starting all over again. Anxious. Dear Anxious, 20 years of trust doesn't transfer with your file, so the unease makes sense. But in time, you'll get used to the new office and the new portal. The real adjustment is the relationship, and that takes time. Don't expect the first visit to feel perfect. And remember, you are always allowed to try another doctor if this one does not work out. Dear Annie, I'm a single man in my 40s, living in Gillette, Wyoming. Well, this energy and resource-rich region provides great career opportunities for someone like me. It's created what I can only describe as a dating desert. In Gillette, the dating pool feels highly transactional. High income and wealth are consistently chosen over emotional stability and character. And I find this prioritization to be entirely intentional. Many people here seem to prioritize a lifestyle heavily propped up by financial success, leaving little room for things like genuine connection or appreciation of traditional values, like loyalty and steadfastness. Is it unreasonable to want a partner who values character over a paycheck? Or am I just looking in the wrong places in a boomtown economy? Frustrated in Gillette. Dear Frustrated, it isn't unreasonable to want someone who values character over cash. Those qualities still matter to plenty of people. Boomtowns can sometimes put careers and income front and center, but that doesn't mean everyone shares the same priorities. Be careful not to paint an entire town with the same brush, however. You'll find people who chase status and people who don't in any community. If you're convinced everyone around you is looking for something you're not, you may be writing off good matches before they have a chance to prove you wrong. Keep looking and widen your circle. Find people who share your interests. Volunteer, join groups, or expand your search beyond your immediate area if you can. The right person won't be impressed by your bank account nearly as much as by the kind of man you are. And listeners, that is all we have for today. And certainly, I love the listeners that you are checking in with us every week and listening to another episode of the Westfield News. Thank you again for listening to Valley Eye Radio.
1: Hi, this is Phil. This article comes from We Are the Mighty, their Mighty Culture section, dated October 12th of 2020. And this article was written by Jessica Evans. Snack time is the best time. At least that's how it is around here. From sweet treats to crunchy mid-afternoon nosh sessions, and that's N-O-S-H, America's obsession with snacks is as old as America itself. Well, not quite. But many of our favorite snacks did get their start in the military as food for deployed service members. You might already be familiar with plenty of these snacks. If you've ever found yourself at 10 till 9 in the morning in line at the shopette grabbing breakfast because, once again, you're running a little late, or maybe your idea of comfort food involves a fresh piece of supermarket pre-sliced bread to go made into great grilled cheese. No matter your go-to snack, we're sure you'll find some of your favorites in this list of snacks invented by the military. Picking up breakfast. You already know that coffee is the number two beverage among service members, ranked after water and beer respectively. But did you know that the U.S. military helped herald in the age of instant coffee? During World War I, big military saw the need to keep service members caffeinated on the go, so they invested heavily in purchasing lots of powdered instant coffee, to the tune of 37,000 pounds of it by the war's end. Before instant and pre-ground coffee came to market, folks would have to grind the beans by hand and then set them to boil in water. After the inclusion of coffee in the earliest MREs, and that was the meals ready to eat, not only did the military embrace the need for caffeine, but so did the rest of America. By the end of World War II, drip coffee was as ubiquitous to American meals as ever. Canned lunches. Chef Boyardee. Pre-made kinds of pasta got their start as lunch items for the American military. During World War II, big military tapped a restaurant in Cleveland to produce their canned food as part of a military ration, which helped launch what we now know as Chef Boyardee. Cheetos. As you're enjoying your pre-made pasta, why not add some Cheetos and Pringles to round out your snack and make it really decadent? Cheetos, America's favorite bright orange corn-puffed snack, got their start during World War I when culinary industrialists figured out how to make shelf-stable, dehydrated cheese dust. Kraft Foods then sold the product to the Army, who used it on just about everything, pasta, sandwiches, eggs, and yes, even potatoes. Pringles. The crunchy texture of Cheetos is addictive for sure, but so too are Pringles. Pringles were born from a project between the Quartermaster Corps and the USDA to develop dehydrated potato flakes. The entire goal of Pringles was to find a way to dehydrate the flakes and then later on form them into chips. Speaking of lunch, what's a sandwich without sliced bread? Thanks again to a partnership between the Quartermaster Corps and Kansas State, now we no longer have to worry about bakery bread going stale before we can enjoy it. Supermarket bread stays fresh because of bacterial enzymes that tolerate the heat of baking and can live for weeks, helping to keep bread fresh and soft. Dinners and sweet treats. Bomber crews on long overseas flights during World War II needed something to eat, so an Army contractor invented the earliest iteration of what we now know as TV dinners. The nascent iterations were pretty basic and didn't have much flavor, but they did keep bomber crews from going hungry. After that TV dinner, why not enjoy a handful of M&Ms? These candy-coated chocolates were first introduced in World War II, so service members could carry chocolate with them during warmer weather. These snacks might not be on your go-to meal list for every meal, but it's still an amazing bit of culinary history to know that many of these snacks that we love today got their start for the military. And that concludes this article.
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coming to you today from the Talking Information Center in Marshfield, Mass. And today is Thursday, July 16th, 2026. And we will begin today's reading with the Duxbury Clipper. And today I am reading from Wednesday, July 15th, 2026 edition. And we begin with new planning board member. The select board and the planning board voted unanimously to select Temple Street resident Taylor Doyle to fill a vacancy on the planning board. Doyle, a civil engineer, was chosen from among three candidates during a joint meeting of the two elected committees at Town Hall on July 6th. The applicants were interviewed during the public meeting, and both boards said that all were uniquely qualified to hold the position created by the resignation of Wayne Dennison earlier this year. According to town bylaws, when there is a vacancy on the planning board, both the board and the select board must meet publicly and appoint someone to fill the seat until the next election. This position was advertised and applications were due back on May 22nd. In addition to Doyle, the candidates included Joanne Kingsley of Lakeshore Drive, a registered nurse, and John Russell of Hornbeam Road, an attorney. At the meeting, all candidates were asked to state their interest in the position and their background and experience. Then they were asked various questions from both planning boards and select board members. Kingsley, a full-time Duxbury resident since 1992, said she had been a nurse for 48 years and was a very involved citizen in Duxbury. She said that her lack of planning experience was a positive because it enabled her to look at issues with a fresh set of eyes and ask questions that a regular citizen might have. "I am very interested in how the town works on its planning," she said. Her interest statement said that if chosen as a planner, she would support pragmatic land use decisions that enhance public safety and family health outcomes. Russell has been a corporate real estate and land use attorney since 2005. He moved to Duxbury with his family in 2017. In his work, he often represents clients in front of municipal planning and zoning boards, a part of his job that he enjoys. "It is satisfying to see a project from start to finish and collaboratively work with each of the boards to achieve a project that is beneficial for all," Russell stated on his cover letter for the position. In choosing Doyle, the planning board got a replacement for professional engineer Jennifer Turcotte, who longtime board member, who did not run again this year. Originally from Rhode Island and a graduate of University of Rhode Island, Doyle is a land development civil engineer who is principal at R.C. Fields & Associates, a civil engineering company in Alexandria, Virginia. He started working there in 2015, and most of his jobs are in Washington, D.C. Doyle said he has over a decade of experience reviewing zoning laws and designing projects that comply with these regulations. As a business owner, he leads projects and conducts public presentations. This role, he said, has helped him learn to communicate complex issues clearly and listen to diverse viewpoints. Both skills, he said, would be helpful on the planning board. When asked what protecting the character of Duxbury meant to him personally, Doyle said Duxbury could benefit from well-thought-out planning as it tries to maintain its identity while facing growth. "As we know, character comes at a cost, so trying to balance that character of being a semi-rural town and also trying to bring additional tax base so that we can afford these things comes with beneficial planning, and planning that is forward-thinking," he said. He said that Alexandria, where he works, is a beautiful town with a lot of historic areas that have been supported by good planning over time. He said that when he decided to apply for the planning board position, he was listening to a podcast about Teddy Roosevelt and his Man in the Arena speech. "He talks generally about the folks who have the ability to do something, have the obligation to do it, and I think that's what John and Joanne and I are doing here," he said. "It's based on having the desire to do something to better the town." At the end of the interviews, the board members said they were impressed with the qualification of all three applicants. "We have three great candidates, and I wish we could use every single one of them," said Planning Board Chairwoman Kristen Rapp.
Select Board Member Brian Glennon urged Russell and Kingsley to get involved in the town in other ways and noted a list of boards and committees with new open positions. Please consider that if you're not appointed this evening, then get on board or committee, he said. We still need terrific people. And in other news, they consolidated applications for clean energy projects as required in 2024. They approved $188,333 in year-end budget transfers at the recommendation of Finance Director Mary McKinnon. They are within the fiscal year 26 budget, using money from certain line items included in that budget. This includes $50,000 for two retirement payouts, $47,000 for a DPW position that was accidentally deleted from the budget due to layoffs last year, and $33,000 in natural gas and electricity costs for the Council on Aging building and the pool. Learned that due to resignation of Jen Whedon from the Duxbury School Committee, there will be a public interview process at a joint meeting of that board and the select board to fill that vacancy with an interim member. The deadline to apply is August 4th. The joint meeting may be on August 17th. The date has not yet been finalized. And the Downtown Waterfront District in Plymouth, rain or shine, will have a seafood festival on September 26th from 11 to 4 at the Hedge House Lawn, Town Hall Common, Harbor Masters Building. Fun for the whole family. For tickets and latest info, go to theheartofplymouth.org. And in other news, we have safety connections and concerns. Holtec, the company that owns the decommissioned Pilgrim Nuclear Power Plant in Plymouth, was found to have improperly disposed of asbestos at that site. This is the second time the company has been found to have improperly disposed of asbestos at Pilgrim Station. In a consent judgment filed in Suffolk Superior Court, Holtec was found to have violated the Mass Clean Air Act and asbestos regs. According to a press release, the company did not notify the Mass Department of Environmental Protection before doing asbestos abatement work. Holtec did not identify and remove asbestos and failed to adequately and properly contain debris contaminated by asbestos. The material in question was described in the complaint as asbestos-containing pipe wrap and asbestos-containing flange gasket material that was removed from a concrete vault. Holtec denied the allegations set forth in the complaint and further denies any liability in connection with these violations. The AG's office argued that Holtec risked the health and safety of both public and workers at the site by potentially exposing them to asbestos. Holtec will pay up to $125,000 in penalties to the Commonwealth. A portion of that, $37,500, will be paid out into the Environmental Justice Trust Fund, which supports projects and addresses environmental harms in disadvantaged communities. Up to $50,000 of the penalty will be suspended, contingent upon the company's compliance with the Clean Air Act and asbestos regs over the next 2 years. Holtec is prohibited from using money from the Pilgrim Decommissioning Trust Fund to pay the fine. According to the AG's office, Holtec failed to follow required practices during the removal of a large concrete vault containing asbestos. Holtec reportedly dragged the material to another location that scattered waste that contained asbestos, leaving debris exposed overnight. Holtec has since properly cleaned up the demolition area. This is the second time the AG's office has reached a consent agreement with Holtec over failing to comply with state asbestos regs. That agreement resolved allegations that Holtec and HDI failed to comply with state asbestos regs when asbestos-contaminated paint and building materials were removed during the demolition of certain components of the power station. The AGO also alleged that Holtec and HDI failed to survey and identify asbestos before demolition or notify Mass DEP before performing the work. Asbestos is a hazardous material and known human carcinogen regulated under the Clean Air Act.
It is used as fireproofing in a wide variety of building materials, from roofing and flooring to siding and wallboard to caulking and insulation, and is especially prevalent in older construction. If asbestos is improperly handled or maintained, fibers can be released into the air and inhaled, devastating the lungs, causing scarring, malfunction, and potentially life-threatening illnesses, including asbestosis, lung cancer, and mesothelioma. Once disturbed, asbestos fibers can remain airborne and therefore breathable for up to 72 hours. Because of the serious health risks associated with asbestos, there is no safe level of exposure. In the Garden Club to hold hydrangea demo Thursday morning, which would be this morning from 10 to 11:30. The demonstration includes tablescapes, refreshments, and giveaways. Additionally, Cornella Reynolds, owner of Consider the Lilies, will design a signature arrangement inspired by Duxbury Beach. And the Zoning Bylaw Committee and Planning Board will hold a meeting on Monday, July 20th at 6 p.m. at the center, the old senior center on the second floor. And on weather reflections, last week, Duxbury saw more rainfall than we have seen for some time. It is rare but not unheard of for our fair town to have 4 or more inches fall during a single rain event. At this point, the National Weather Service is now calling for some cooler temperatures in its long-range outlooks, with a 6 to 10 day forecast calling for local temps to be leaning toward cooler than normal, while the 8 to 14 day outlook calls for near normal readings. Meanwhile, by the time you are reading this, parts of Duxbury may be in the midst of a second heat wave for the summer. As is often the case, shoreline neighborhoods may be spared the 90 degree plus readings. Enjoy, by Wayne Heward. Ann Collette is partnering with the Center. Travel the world with the Center. Journey through Spain, Madrid to Barcelona, March 30th to April 9th. Discover Canadian Rockies, June 20th to 2027. And explore Northern Italy, September 16th to the 24th, 2027.

0: And around town, we have Duxbury resident and Navy veteran Kevin McSheffrey took the Clipper along the USS Constitution's turnaround cruise on July 4th. And the Andrew family took the Clipper to Barcelona last month on a trip that included a stop at La Sagrada Familia, designed by Antoni Gaudí. It's the tallest church in the world. Adriana Navarro Valero, Colleen Clancy, Ignacio Mendoza, and Jillian Che were named to the Worcester Polytech Institute Spring Dean's List. Cole Harrison graduated from the University of Alabama. Nathan Binn, Gareth Campbell, and Amelia Chase graduated from Roger Williams. And Wei Zhang earned a Master of Science in Computer Science from the Georgia Institute of Tech. Nathan Binn was named to the Spring 2026 Dean's List at Roger Williams University. Mary Gant, Olivia Moretti, and Sam Rose were named to the University of Rhode Island Spring 2026 Dean's List. Kyle Barr and Jacques Davis were named to the URI 2026 President's List. And Catherine Cully was awarded the Fall 2025 Dean's Letter of Commendation from the University of Albany. And in other news, question of the week. What is your favorite thing to do in summer? Hanging around with friends, says Drew Moesian. Biking around town and riding on the trail, says Bright Growl. Going to New Jersey for a cousin's beach trip, says Ellie Burns. Relaxing, baking, and not being in school, says Emerson Roll. Making new cold drink recipes and drinking them, says Natalie Moesian. And what's on display at ACM? Take some time this summer to enjoy these exhibits and events at the Art Complex Museum. Behind the scenes, the ACM at 55, July 12th to 9th, Alden Studio. This exhibit showcases never-before-seen photos of the museum's original construction, which took place from 1969 to 1972. Intaglio Workshop with artist Lila Kelly, July 15th at 9 a.m. at Alden Studios. Art Week for Kids, August 17th to 21, 9 to 3. This event for students in grades 1 through 5 lets kids create their own paintings, prints, and sculptures, ending in a student-run show at the gallery. For more info, go to artcomplex.org. The Summer Community will be held Thursday, July 23rd from 6 to 7:30 in the Reading Garden of the Duxbury Free Library. Come for the conversation, tea, and snacks, and stay to meet new people and learn about Duxbury for all ages. And in other news, Game Set Style, a passion for tennis fashion. When color television arrived in Wimbledon in the early 70s, it did something the sport of tennis had never experienced. It made the clothes matter. Suddenly, millions of living rooms could see the crisp whites against green grass, the flash of a fila stripe, the swagger of a player's walk-on entrance. Tennis had always had style, but now it had an audience large enough to turn that style into culture. John McEnroe didn't just bring chaos to the baseline, he brought personality to the wardrobe. Dressed by Sergio Tacchini in boldly Italian-cut kits, he embodied a new archetype. The tennis player as a provocateur, his contemporary Bjorn Borg wore filas, navy-trimmed whites, like a Scandinavian minimalist. But the era's most controversial style statement belonged to Martina Navratilova. The 9-time Wimbledon champ wore cropped athletic cuts and sleeveless tops at a time when women were still expected to dress with feminine deference on the court. She looked like she meant business because she did. Together, these players gave the sport its first genuine fashion polarity. rebellion versus restraint, expressed as much through clothing as through play. The 1980s pushed style statements further. Andre Agassi arrived in neon colors and denim, boycotting Wimbledon from 1988 to 1990 over its all-white dress code. Meanwhile, Steffi Graf brought clean athletic precision to the women's game. Her pared-back Nike outfits reflected a player who let her racket do the talking. The relationship between player, personality, and commercial value was becoming explicit, and women were as central to that story as men. Roger Federer changed the commercial landscape. His Uniqlo partnership, valued at $300 million, expiring in 2027, remains the most lucrative sponsorship in tennis. 4 years after his retirement, Federer proved that a tennis player could be a genuine luxury emblem. Understated, global, impeccably presented, he set the template for an era of deep alignment between tennis and high fashion. One of the women's games had already been quietly building. Serena Williams was ahead of the curve, wearing a black Nike catsuit in the 2018 French Open and a tutu-style off-white dress at the 2018 U.S. Open. She weaponized clothing to challenge what a tennis player was supposed to look like. The current generation has taken that template and turbocharged it on both sides of the net. Carlos Alcaraz commands a $20 million Nike deal and fronts Louis Vuitton campaigns. Janet Sinner walked into Wimbledon center court carrying a custom Gucci duffel bag, very controversial given the all-white dress code. Coco Gauff's New Balance Mumu collaboration broke new ground. Entirely, it was the first time a sportswear brand and a luxury house co-designed tournament outfits. Luxury houses such as Gucci, Louis Vuitton, Dior, Burberry, and Mumu have moved into tennis with serious intent, drawn by an audience that skews wealthy, global, and culturally engaged. From McEnroe to Osaka, Kill Bill, kimono, and all the hidden inscriptions to Serena's catsuit and Sabalenka's diamonds, tennis has always understood that how you look is part of who you are. The court is the stage, and clothes are part of the performance. And Alden Center for Living History opens August 2nd. An event 8 years in the making, the J. Alden and Virginia Kaiser Center for Living History will open its doors on Sunday, August 2nd, with a ribbon cutting and open house from 11 a.m. to 1 p.m. This new space marks a major milestone for Alden Kindred of America, bringing the Alden story and its key role in the early history of Duxbury and Plymouth Colony to life through interactive exhibits and hands-on learning opportunities. The event will include guided tours, history demonstrations by the new Plymouth Guard reenactors, an appearance by Priscilla Alden, and a first look at the center's Hanson learning areas and interactive displays. The project was made possible through the generosity and dedication of many supporters in Duxbury and from the Alden Kindred, whose commitment to preserving Alden history helped bring this vision to life. Free and open to the public, and reservations are not required. For more info, go to alden.org. And in news from the center, tips from the PTs. The importance of movement as we age. Movement is one of the best tools for healthy aging. And join the physical therapist for healthy tips and easy strategies to keep your body moving, reduce stiffness, improve balance, and support everyday independence. Discover the birds that make the beach, lakes, and rivers their homes. Learn how to identify them and what they eat and how they survive. Join them at the center on Tuesday, July 21 at 1 p.m. with everyone's favorite unusual scientist, Judy Masiosi. And there will be an animated film festival. Escape the heat and enjoy an afternoon of classic cartoon fun at the center. Wednesday, July 22nd from 1 to 4. their favorite beloved favorites like Felix the Cat, Betty Boop, Popeye, and Woody Woodpecker. Along the way, you'll hear behind-the-scenes stories about the artists and characters that helped shape the history. Popcorn will be provided. And it's going to be a day trip to George's Island. On Thursday, July 23rd, the luxury motor coach departs the center at 7:30 a.m. and returns around 5. Take the ferry to George's Island, enjoy a picnic lunch, bring your own or pre-order a bag lunch, explore the island on a ranger-guided tour, and visit the museum to learn about the history of George's Island and Fort Warren. The trip is $115 per person with an optional bag lunch available for $6. And Tuesday, July 28th, join us for a relaxing morning at Duxbury Beach with friends. 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We'll take care of the ride. 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And she is a best-selling author of Stargazer of Nantucket. 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Lunch begins at 1 and the author talk begins at 1:30. 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Beer Can Museum, from Billy Beer to Blatt's Harvard Ale to Haffenreffer and Ballantine to Black Label. Take a nostalgic journey through the history of beer. Join us for this unique pop-up museum experience at the center on Friday, August 7th at 10:30. And, of course, there's free transportation for those residents 60-plus Monday through Friday to local places such as Duxbury, Kingston, Marshfield, Pembroke. Call 48 hours in advance to schedule, 781-934-5774. And Deputy Chief Brian Monahan visited the center as the guest speaker for Duxbury Talks, joining host Tony Kelso for an informative conversation about the Duxbury Fire Department and community service. And One Reader's View, Bridging the Gap. As an international student from Brisbane, Australia, visiting Duxbury, Mass. Has to be one of the most beautiful, tranquil, and quintessential New England places I have visited. Not surprisingly, the Powder Point Bridge played a significant role in shaping my impression of this area and country, and to hear that it would be destroyed and replaced was heartbreaking. I decided to make my way to Duxbury to attend the town meeting where the bridge's fate was discussed in immense detail. Hearing from wood expert Dan Tingley, who has worked on similar projects in my hometown in Australia, having seen firsthand the incredible work of Dr. Tingley's team, not only the restoration of our wooden bridges, but the ability to preserve historic and meaningful structures in an environmentally friendly way, brought me much hope in the fate of the Powder Point Bridge. His presentation to the town provided extensive insight into the scientific methodology of his approaches and largely highlighted that preserving the bridge was much more cost-effective in the long term than the concrete proposal for MassDOT. I left feeling optimistic about the future of such an iconic structure, a feeling I have shared with many of my friends all over the world. Today's society are becoming increasingly materialistic, more focused on aesthetics for Instagram and superficial and meaningless causes, where instead I go to see firsthand a town that wants to fight to preserve such an important landmark that means so much for many generations past, present, and future. Dr. Tingley's presentation has struck with me, as now I understand creating and preserving wood structures will outlast those of concrete and steel, as wood works with the natural cycles of nature and its surroundings. I personally think this is poetic, as Duxbury has the opportunity to preserve a structure older than my own country, by Rosie Turnbull in Brisbane, Australia. And that ends today's reading. Thank you so much for listening.
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2: Here's the forecast for the Boston and South Shore area on the Talking Information Center from the National Weather Service. For today, mostly cloudy. Some showers could pop up here and there with temperatures in the mid-80s. Overnight, cloudy. Some showers possible. Temperatures in the upper 60s. And for Sunday, sunny. Temperatures in the upper 70s. The sun rose this morning at 5:24, setting at 8:17 this evening. Stay tuned for more heading your way next on the Talking Information Center.
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6: Want to just jump in and...
5: Yeah, why not? I could, what is it they used to do before, it was when television shows would end. They would play the national anthem. Oh, say, can you see by the dawn's early light? It's 250 years of independence. It's funny. So, my youngest son, Mr. Elliot, graduated the other week from eighth grade, like going on to high school. And he's been going for the past 3 years for his junior high to a school here in Baltimore. We're on like a peninsula in Baltimore around the harbor. And it's where Fort McHenry is, which is where the, you know, Star Spangled Banner was written.
6: Oh, yeah.
5: Francis Scott Key was out on the water. And it's this fort. It's a national park now. It's really cool. But his school, Francis Scott Key Elementary and Middle School, is only like, it's on the same street that goes into the park. It's a few blocks away before you go through the park's sort of entrance. And it was so funny the other day. So he's been going there for 3 years, and they played the Star Spangled Banner at his graduation ceremony. And he had never known who Francis Scott Key was. I'm like, how can you go to Francis Scott Key school for 3 years, and you're literally at Fort McHenry? And between them and Fort McHenry is a big soccer field called Banner Field, like a football soccer field.
6: Big
5: park. It's a beautiful park called Latrobe Park, but they have Banner Field. And it's like, so needless to say, they've done a lot to brand on the Francis Scott Key Star-Spangled Banner idea, hence the name of his school. And it was like this moment at graduation. He was like, oh,
6: that guy.
5: I finally got it. Like, yeah, it's like, yeah, you go to the school named after the guy that, you know, so... Anyways, so it means, of course, now that he's gone, what good is it? But yeah, man, here we are going into the 4th of July weekend.
6: Yeah.
5: And it's
6: 1st of July.
5: Yeah.
6: New year for us.
5: 250 anniversary sales going on. Because when I think independence and democracy, I think affordable mattresses. So, I wonder if, you know, I was thinking about, I was going to make some cheesy pun with the Star Spangled Banner because... but I don't know if everyone has a sense of humor. Hopefully folks do. Hi, everybody. Welcome to Access World.

0: This broadcast service is provided by Valley iRadio. The material being read is the copyright property of the publications being read. Access to this program is solely for persons who cannot read the original printed version due to a visual impairment or other disability. By continuing to listen, you confirm that you have such a condition.
1: What's up with you for the 4th? Are you going to fireworks or anything? Or
2: in the neighborhood, the city puts on fireworks over the water, which is pretty cool. I don't know if it looks like we got storms this on the 4th this year, so we'll see how it goes.
1: I
2: guess by the time that we release this, people will know. But if we win in the World Cup, if we win our match, I think today potentially in top 32, we will be playing England. I think they won. I've been kind of following it with my family, but I'm not.
1: Yeah, I think England's game's today as well. I mean, maybe
2: so. We might be playing England on the 4th of July, which I thought was pretty funny.
1: Oh, that's cool.
2: Yeah.
1: Yeah, the boys have really been following it. And so I do like soccer. The first job I covered when I was a journalist, I was a sports writer at first.
2: Mm-hmm.
1: This is way back in the day for a small daily newspaper in North Georgia outside Atlanta. And they put me on soccer because they were like, well, you know, basketball's too fast to kind of follow. And I like
2: it. Do you think soccer is also just as quick?
1: Soccer can be quick, but at least it's got like 2-0. Right, so it's not like
2: on the point side of things.
1: I would sit by the table and just ask, you know, it's kind of a table with you know, the managers and the scorekeepers, and just be like, hey, who got the assist, or like, you know, I would just ask questions, and then I'd be writing my story during it, because this was before soccer was MLS was big in the States, and it was a lot slower, and you know, you would get like typically a 1-1 or 1-0 or 3-0 if it's a really good game. And this was like college or, you know, type games, and it'd be like, you know, 12-0 or something like that.
2: Oh man.
1: So it was, you know, you had the schools that were good at soccer, and then the schools that really weren't, and it was just blowouts. So luckily I was at a school that was okay. I would cover a college that was okay in this town. So we're going into Independence. We thought it would be cool to talk about Independence and accessibility, and maybe the top 10 things that have really enabled Independence the most using assistive tech, access technology throughout American history. And, you know, thinking of the Star Spangled Banner, it is kind of the first American image description. Audio description? It wasn't audio description. It's music with lyrics.
2: But he is literally describing things.
1: But he's literally describing.
2: That's true.
1: Yeah, I mean, you know, someone could have painted a painting, and I'm sure there's plenty of paintings out there depicting the Battle of Fort McHenry, the battle over Baltimore Harbor. And but it is nice because it is a very image-ridden kind of description. And AD has been on my mind a lot lately. We've released the film. Folks can check it out at afu.org/possibilities, our documentary. We had the screening at Carnegie Hall this past weekend on Helen's birthday to celebrate the launch of the film, which has open audio description in it. But, you know, we can talk if that's in the top 10. If AD, does AD make the top 10 in terms of breakthroughs?
2: I could see just access to entertainment for another. We've talked about it on here before. I think about having access to the same culture that your peers do is so important, especially nowadays, but I think just always being able to, I know being a kid and renting the local blindness organization had a bunch of the descriptive video in like a library you could rent. And I remember renting like the first Star Wars or episode 4.
1: Star Wars and Forrest Gump, I remember was a big one in the 90s. What was I think the first audio description film that we had, I worked at a camp for the blind in the early 90s, like high school summer job and year or two of college summer job. And what was it was a football film with Denzel Washington. Oh man, what was that film?
2: Was it not Friday Night Lights? That was a later movie.
1: No,
2: right?
1: It wasn't Friday Night Lights, but it was really big. Oh, it's going to drive me crazy now. Oh, I wish I could ask. I get, yeah, so

0: that I remember was the first one. And, oh, this is going to drive me crazy. All right, hang on. I got to ask Claude. Hold on.
1: Okay.
0: Hold on, everybody. Let's see if Claude can tell me. Because this is, yeah, this is going to be like, all right, hang on. What was the film with Denzel Washington that was about football? Question mark.
2: Let's
0: see what we got here.
2: Remember the Titans.
0: Remember the Titans. Yeah. How could I forget that? That was a good movie. Yeah, that was like the first one I remember that was, you know, and it was cool because I was never a big sports person because it was hard to follow. Sports is hard to follow when you know, which is why I say I like soccer because it was action packed, but you know.
3: And it's kind of, and I think we've talked to Roy on here before about like how it's Roy made Sanderson. And all that type of stuff. Yeah. And how much of an art form it is. I remember one that always stood out to me is in Raiders of the Lost Ark. They're showing Indy this like staff thing he has to put a medallion on top of, and he's showing him with his hands, like holding his hands apart to show him how long the staff needs to be. And just right in between that bit of dialogue, the audio description just says 5 feet. And then the dialogue picks up right after, just to give you the efficiency of that. I was always, as a kid, I was like, wow, that was really well done. That was very clever way to do it.
0: When it's done right, it is an art and a science for sure. Yeah.
3: Mm-hmm.
0: That's one of the things about the film we've really been pushing on. I've been on a lot of podcasts promoting the film. And I think the thing that's really been interesting for folks is the open audio description, how there's no AV track. It's for everybody. But it is an art. So Tana Howry did the AD for the film, and she was great. And Roy, actually, and his team did the writing for it. But yeah, it is an art. So, all right, well, let's jump in the top 10, because that's definitely one of them, right?
3: Audio. Yeah, for sure.
0: Which was kind of born in the 80s. Audiobook came in the 70s, but
3: yeah.
0: Oh, like the audiobook, yeah.
3: Yeah, kind of in a similar vein, but that's...
0: Yeah. Well, that's probably even bigger. I mean, you know, not to like brag, but AFB was critical in the birth of the audio, the talking book, back in 32. We are trying to think of what are we going to do for the 100th anniversary of the talking book, but yeah, for sure, the talking book.
3: I always wonder, too, if that gave more access, like from a production side, I wonder how that compared to creating Braille books at the time. Because I know, like, if you look at Helen Keller's letters from back then, she would talk about, like, she would have books, like, commissioned almost and sent to her in Braille.
0: Yeah.
3: And so I wonder if, like, being able to just the more widely available talent to make audiobooks and just like the production side, I wonder if that made not just also making it available to say someone that was, you know, blinded in World War One and hadn't learned Braille yet or something, like just the both access on the giving access to consumers from the medium side, but also on the production, the amount of books you could produce side. I imagine that would be.
0: Well, just think of the economy. Like I remember, where did I stay at? And they had Harry Potter in Braille, and it was like a whole wall. You know, it was a shelf or two in Braille. Because you get 26 lines and 26 characters or whatever across on a page, you know, you don't get that much, even with grade two at the time, you know. It was still a ton of real estate for paper and the shipping involved. But then you could have a book on, you know, vinyl records, two of these LP records that were created and, you know, they could be mass produced. So you're right. It wasn't like you had to commission someone to Braille it.
3: And then the transition to tape with, I remember having the, you know, you had the big yellow NLS player. I still have one.
0: The NLS player that no one would ever want to steal that. So
3: yeah,
0: I always love the NLS players because you could put like regular tapes in it and play them like really slow or really fast. And then
3: you would flip the slider the
0: for sides three and four, and it would be in reverse. That was always awesome. Yeah.
3: And it wasn't common, but at some point I ended up getting like a little like Walkman type thing that could play those tapes. And I remember listening to some book on that. And I thought, man, this is like, it was almost like the size of like a big smartphone size. And
0: the Sony Walkman kind of.
3: Yeah. But it somehow could play those kind of slower tapes.
0: Variable speed thing. Yeah, so Talking Books. All right, so AD and Talking Books. They'll be like the England-USA match. We'll see who wins out at the end.
3: At the end, yeah.
0: Which is better, audio description or Talking Book?
3: Same idea with the Kurzweil OCR in the 70s.
0: Oh, yeah. Ray Kurzweil's creation of the first scanner. And I had one of those. It was like the Kurzweil 1000 in the 80s when I didn't have it, but like our, you know, team room, the room for where the, you know, students that were blind would go to get services. It was mainstream school, and we had a tenor teacher coming 2 days a week, but we had one of those things, and it was like the size of an old VCR from the 80s, like big. It was big. It was like today, like the size of a printer you might have on your desktop, a little bit longer, and it would take forever to scan, and it would do this ding, like to let you know, like percent wise, and it would just, you just sit there and wait and wait and wait, and then you have to go through and clean it up. Yeah.
3: And but it, yeah, probably, I mean, knowing how it still kind of struggles with stuff, if it doesn't get a good view, how it must have been back then, to how deep, like how clear the print had to be in the font and all that type
0: of
3: stuff.
0: Yeah, yeah. Well, yeah, if you were doing, reading varying fonts. I mean, it definitely got better and gave birth to like that was massive as well. The optical character recognition, OCR.
3: Just the level of access you would have, not only to books, but just like in a work environment to any kind, because I mean, everything would have been on paper back then, I would think, for the most part. Computers were around, but I would think in like an office environment, most of the stuff you're going to be doing is coming off a printer or like is being typed or something.
0: Yeah. And it couldn't do handwriting, but it could, it could definitely, I remember spending a lot of time in libraries when libraries started to get those, like you'd have a talking, usually where the Talking Book Center library was, there'd also be like a room, like in New York, I remember, the library on, what is it, on 20th Street down in Chelsea, Chelsea Library, where you get like talking books and stuff, but you'd also have the like a little room where you could go scan documents in, and so you could scan a book in and save it to a floppy drive kind of thing, and save it to disk and then take it out. Yeah, those were definitely in the top five, the Kurzweil scanner, AD, audio description. Yeah. What other stuff, when we were plotting this out, what other things were big, you think, for you that were revolutionary in a sense for access technology, making our life?
3: I was thinking like screen readers and screen magnifiers, but that's such a big category. And that, I feel like there's the milestones there where you have the first screen readers and like the sort of DOS command line style computers in the 80s. Then you have the first.
0: Yeah.
3: Like GUI capable screen readers, I would imagine like magnification then would have been really important too.
0: Well, like JAWS access with speech, mm-hmm. There wasn't really Zoom text and stuff before when it was all command line DOS prompts, but there was JAWS. I remember my JAWS, the first time I got JAWS was in 88, I guess.
3: Mm-hmm.
0: Wow, I'm old. But anyways, yeah, so 88, I got JAWS, and it came with like 20 cassette tapes you'd listen to, and it was like Ted Hinter like reading to you how to, basically explaining to you how to use this application that was still on DOS. Like there was no functionality. There was a voiceover to JAWS, PC JAWS cursor, I feel like, but it wasn't like, we hadn't gotten Windows 3.1 yet, where you started to get like the more GUI-based, graphic user interface-based. So yeah, definitely the screen reader. And was it
3: just Apple? The evolution of that too.
0: Yeah. I remember, I have a vague memory in third grade of going, and someone had the Apple IIe or C, and it was talking. And that was the first time I ever heard a computer talk. And it was, that wasn't the War Games movie with Matthew Broderick. I don't know if you ever saw that movie or not. It's from like 1980. Got a computer. It's actually interesting. War Games now. I watched it again a couple months ago with the whole AI concept now, where we are with AI.
3: Mm-hmm.
0: It's a film that came out like around 1980 with Matthew Broderick. And it's about, he's like a really brilliant teenage kid that hacks into this computer and he thinks he's playing games. And it turns out to be the, like, NORAD in Colorado, like the, you know, or Wyoming, wherever they are, Cheyenne or whatever it is, like in, inside this bunker, like this nuclear computer to take over the nuclear launch.
3: Oh, and he's yeah, and playing, he's games against playing it, games,
0: play and yeah, yeah, and he's playing these war games, and then the computer ends up starting to think it's real, and he gets dragged in, but the computer talks to him on his computer, and that was like mind blowing. And then when I heard it, something similar through that Apple, you know, pre Macintosh days.
3: Mm-hmm.
0: But it wasn't like usable, like there wasn't like a screen reading programs yet, almost like a novelty, or maybe you could do some basic function type stuff, but yeah, it was so premature until, I guess, Jaws probably the first widely distributed screen reader. And then I remember Outspoken came not long after that, Berkeley Systems.
3: Mm-hmm. And that was the first visual, like, what you call, I don't know what you call, like,
0: like on computers where you would use a mouse,
3: mm-hmm. and have a desktop. GUI or GUI based systems, because we talked to Josh about that.
0: Yeah, we did. Josh Mila in the episode folks can listen to. Well, that was like 2 years ago we talked.
3: Time's flying by.
0: Maybe March 25 when his book came out, Connecting Dots. Josh Mila is now with Amazon, but he was at Berkeley Systems back in the day. And that's what I had, because I was a Mac kid, and I had Outspoken on the Mac. I had Jaws and on a college computer, but my Mac, I got Outspoken, and that was really cool.
3: I would say a milestone we were talking about yesterday is the first, like, free screen readers, where you had Narrator, like early version, people are probably used to Narrator now on Windows 10, Windows 11, where it's a full featured screen reader, and you could use it as your screen reader if you really wanted to. Where Narrator on Windows, you know, XP or something was like, you used it to install your screen reader. You had to have someone else set up the computer for you because it wouldn't talk during the setup and that sort of thing.
0: Yeah, the early days of Narrator, yeah.
3: And we were trying to pinpoint when it came out. NVDA on Windows was like the first full featured, you could do everything, free screen reader for Windows. And it seemed like VoiceOver on Mac came out around the same time frame, probably like the mid 2000s. We were somewhere around the mid 2000s, 05, 06. And I know that was a game. I always had Windows PCs, but that was a game changer for me, being able to put NVDA on a thumb drive. You know, I used WindowWise back in the day. Being able to put NVDA on a thumb drive and like go into the computer lab with my, you know, in high school and just like access the computer and do the whatever activity we were doing and just like participate. And that was always super cool, or help help a teacher with a computer problem or something. I could just, hey, let me put in NVDA and I'll help you figure this out or something.
0: I have a closet that has four or five old Macs in it. And, I want to say it was 05, because I remember I got a PowerBook that had, and Outspoken was like discontinued. I was really bummed. But then I think that it, you know, was mute because VoiceOver was coming out around that same time. Who's it? Mike Shabanek and folks at Apple that really broke through with that. Mm-hmm. So I want to say like 05 was the first time I remember coming across it, because I got this PowerBook, and then that, I dropped the PowerBook and it broke. And so they replaced it with a MacBook that, like, 05, 06 was right when the MacBook came out. And that MacBook I still have. It's an old black 13-inch, weighs like five times as much as my MacBook Pro I'm using now. But it had the VoiceOver. And that was, because I don't think folks realize that, you know, Jaws was incredible, and it still is a great program, but it was at a cost. So you either paid out of pocket, or if you were lucky, you can maybe getting services through vocational rehab. If you're in college, you know, your local VR agency, you know, they would get you a license, or maybe your employer would get you a license. But just the fact that you could walk in and, like, I could go into an Apple store and turn it on and, like, check it out. And it was great. Like that. And the same with NVDA for Windows, that when we began to make access technology available, built in for free, or just a download, that was enormous.
3: And they kind of really set the trend for smartphones by including voiceover on a smartphone. Because even before then, if you wanted to, we were talking about it, have it like just again like milestones in screen reader technology, having those old the Nokia like the mid 2000s Nokia phones, the Windows mobile phones,
0: Yeah, I
3: you'd
0: had
3: have
0: the
3: talks for talks and mobile speak, but those were
0: mobile speak
3: like
0: on my mo I had a Moto Q Windows phone, yeah, and it had mobile speak.
3: and even then those were a few $100 and you would get like discounts through your carrier or something. I remember getting
0: Yeah.
3: mobile speak specifically because I could get a discount through AT&T for it.
0: I remember that, yeah. And it but it would it was so painstaking, and then it took a lot of the memory up, so it would like crash with like when I would try to do Windows Mail, like and send an email, it would just, it was so slow and would crash a lot. Like there wasn't that much I could do with it. I could go through some file folders, and I could slowly send emails. But yeah, it was the what was great was when they started to put in like the iPhone iOS kind of mirrored the Mac, and you were able to get like voiceover
3: Full-featured,
0: put on
3: yeah.
0: through it. Yeah. And that was big.
3: And
0: That's probably a huge one there.
3: coming up with the gesture system that everybody else has used, because you've seen they use different, everybody uses different gestures, but everybody that uses it, that makes a touchscreen interface uses that type of gesture to make their system work, from like Amazon Voice View for the Kindle, or
0: Yeah.
3: TalkBack. I think TalkBack came maybe in 2011, 2010, something like that.
0: Around that, I want to say, was it on it was around Ice Cream or Jelly Bean. They used to name their OS systems after
3: I
0: like
3: remember the,
0: Reese's, Kit Kat
3: I
0: and all
3: think
0: that.
3: like Jelly Bean was the one that would like be recognizable to people today. Like if you went back and used a Jelly Bean, because I was like four something, and I think it
0: Yeah.
3: had the same like the gestures, where
0: Yeah.
3: before there was a lot of those slide out keyboard phones, and there was a lot of like keyboard navigation and that kind of thing
0: Oh my gosh, I forgot about
3: on
0: those. Yeah.
3: early Androids.
0: The little keypad would pop out, keyboard with the tiny buttons for your thumbs.
3: Yeah.
0: People were talking about carpal tunnel from their thumbs, like on the Blackberries and all that. Yeah, people that were addicted to them. So screen readers, yes. And then the free screen reader, definitely yes.
3: And
0: And
3: magnification, I would say. I just personally, and even like video magnifiers, I'm not sure when those came out. I used them more when I was younger than I do now. My vision's not, I was definitely always the kind of person that like struggle. I could use a screen magnifier, but it was a lot more taxing than using speech. So I always kind of
0: yeah.
3: gravitated towards speech. But I know a lot of people that every time I see like a jump in that technology where I'm not personally using it, I'll see the updates. But then when I actually see one out in the wild or see someone using one, and like the way the form factors have changed, and like just that technology, like the handheld video magnifier, seeing the things people can do with those and how much like access that provides.
0: Yeah, I was blind. Lee Huffman was showing me the Jupiter, which the American Printing House for the Blind makes, and it was fan. It was like when I compare that to the VTech system I had in like I don't know elementary middle school, because I was low vision before I went total. It was enormous. Like those things were big and bulky. They had this big sort of like chrome frame, and the little flat tray you'd put your book on, and you go X, Y axis, like slide left, right. And I could never get it to like, there was a little things you could turn to lock it, but it was really hard to kind of keep it straight sometimes for me.
3: Oh, the little knobs. Yeah, I remember
0: And you would
3: that.
0: like
3: You'd like
0: lock it in
3: slide
0: place. So that
3: them.
0: way you would
3: Yeah.
0: only go up and down or left and right. So that way when you got a line, you would read the line. So it was still painstakingly slow for low vision, but it was cool, and you could flip the contrast, which was good because I would get headache.
3: Same. Yeah.
0: The
3: I always use
0: bright
3: the black
0: white
3: on white.
0: pages,
3: Or the.
0: yeah.
3: Yeah.
0: Orange on black, I think, was mine. And yeah.
3: When I was in elementary school, I had a Game Boy, and whenever I first got my Game Boy in like 8 years old or whatever, I could actually like in bright light, I could see the screen enough to like play games and stuff. And then as things got more complicated, my vision probably started going down without me realizing it. I would put the Game Boy under the
0: Oh
3: screen,
0: man.
3: under on the CCTV
0: On
3: tray,
0: the
3: and line up
0: CCTV
3: the
0: tray.
3: screen.
0: Yeah.
3: And so those bright lights were keeping the screen well lit, and I could read the text boxes so I could make more informed decisions
0: Yeah.
3: and stuff. And that's how I would play my games. I remember playing Pokemon Gold version on my CCTV for
0: That's a good
3: hours.
0: life hack.
3: One,
0: Yeah.
3: yeah.
0: Well, compare that now to like the Jupiter. The Jupiter is like an iPad, but like a little stand, and you can pivot it around, and it has the camera, so you can also like see what the is your thermostat says or something like that. But it's just so much more compact and ergonomically friendly. I mean, it's
3: fantastic. Distance viewing.
0: Yeah, for distance, yeah, as well. But just like, you know, reading your mail or things like that. It's, yeah, definitely for sure.
3: And just the miniaturization of that tech. Because I remember a friend having the Geordi distance viewer in high school. And we actually, he was showing me, we were at the NFB conference with AFB back in 06. And we were like up on the like viewing deck, looking out over the city, zooming in with the Geordi. But it was like a, you carried it in like a briefcase and it was massive. It was like way bigger than like a modern, even like a, like the modern VR headsets are way smaller and more portable. This thing was like multiple pounds and like you had to hold it up to your face. It looked like a
0: but it was still easier than
3: medical equipment.
0: You couldn't haul a VTech CCT screen.
3: Yeah, it was still like
0: it was 40 pounds. Yeah. Yeah. Geordi for sure. Back on the blind and braille side, for non-low vision, did you ever have a braille and speak or a type and speak, you know, the braille and speaks?
3: The Blaze-y? I had a BrailleLite 18 and then I had the QWERTY, the first QWERTY PacMate, which I think I still have. I still have the braille display for it and it'll still like, you can still plug that PacMate braille display into a PC and it will still work, which I think is pretty amazing. But then, yeah, I had the PacMate and I had the BrailleLite. I think I saw a braille and speak, which were significantly like thinner because they didn't have to have all the braille display like guts in them.
0: Yeah, yeah.
3: I imagine that would have been really sleek, especially when it came out in the 90s.
0: It had this little, I don't think it was real leather. It was probably vinyl, like a faux leather little case that you would Velcro and it would pop it in and throw it over your shoulder before messenger bags were cool. And you could carry it around. But that's what I would use for typing my stories because it had a modem, a little a phone line jack on it as well, I remember. I'm having a flashback. I remember sending my stories in to like the little teletype thing in the newsroom was a phone number and I could send it at like 9,600 baud, like some really slow rate where you could hear it like sending the signal. But yeah, oh man, that was a flashback.
3: Just that access to braille typing, because you probably, we were talking to Perkins the other day and just like, I know I learned how to type on a Perkins brailler and was like fast and efficient at that before I even touched a computer keyboard. And having that, being able to immediately transition to something like that and be able to output your text in a readable, you know, sighted readable or like print form would have been huge.
0: It was like walking in heavy boots and then getting a pair of like, you know, fancy New Balance, super light basketball shoes or something. You're walking around and you're like, oh, I'm floating. Yeah. Cause I mean, just the pressure on those braille and speaks to type it, like it was super easy to type.
3: And I remember the strap. Know, having that strap over your shoulder like that, you could like kind of swing it around onto your chest and let it and like use it standing up too because of the way that that case would just like fold over.
0: You could kind of just turn your hands at an angle and kind of doing it now.
3: Yeah, just like reach down
0: type,
3: and
0: type with it against your yeah, I had a nice desk that was called a belly when I was in college, so a little more portly back then. Yeah. All right. So the braille and speak. All right. So what do we got? We got AD. We've got audiobook. We've got the Kurzweil. We got the screen reader.
3: That's a braille display too.
0: A braille display. We've got, that's five. We've got the,
3: and we talked about note takers as a category would be.
0: Well, no care. Yeah. We'll put the braille and speak in note taker. Yeah. Accessible note taker, braille note takers. Well, and then the evolution is just as significant with the free screen readers, and then the smartphone with screen reader, just as significant.
3: I would say the smartphone could almost be in its own category just because of, I'm sure we've talked about it before, but like the way it centralized everything that you would always have a gadget for otherwise, like all the sensors and things that it had in it made it possible to add, just have an app for something versus making a whole device for like currency recognition or color recognition or OCR or any of that type of stuff. You could, or even just like, I always love one of my favorite things I had was my Victor Reader Stream. And the fact that my phone could be a Victor Reader stream, maybe not as efficient, but it, that was a...
0: No, yeah, as a platform, the idea of the form factor, I guess we'd call it, that you could access these apps and even just access to information, like to go on a website and surf the newspaper for like the New York Times, it would take forever and there'd be ads and pop-ups and things. But on the app, you could just boom, you're right in and you can immediately get news.
3: And I feel like there are a lot of inaccessible apps, but I feel like the number of apps that were accessible or mostly accessible enough out of the box seemed larger than the amount of like random software you would like. If you had like a very specific task and you like grab software for it, a lot of the times it wouldn't be accessible, but it felt like if you grabbed an app, there was a 50-50 or 60-40 chance it might, and that's just my perception, I guess, but
0: yeah,
3: the level of native accessibility seemed higher. And yeah, like there was stuff you download an app and you couldn't do anything. Couldn't even, the voiceover wouldn't even pick up buttons, or it wasn't even labeled there. But
0: no,
3: it seemed like there was a lot more than were to some extent.
0: It definitely shined out in terms of those when something would be made accessible versus those that were not. That you would, I mean, it's almost like creating brand loyalty immediately, like because it's accessible. You know, it's like there's still stuff I kind of rely on today, because in 2010 when I got my first iPhone, there were the accessible apps, you know, so like sort of the sources I go to for news, you know, it's like, oh, I'll read them because they cared about me 16 years ago.
3: Yeah.
0: So if we're talking about the smartphone, although this is computer as well, I think we're up to like 8. The last two probably have to be in the past 10 years of just, like, I was thinking through what are the most impactful things. And when Facebook, Matt King, who's an engineer at Facebook and others at Facebook, sort of launched their auto image alt tagging on Facebook in, like, what was it, 2016, around that time?
3: Yeah, very major forerunners in that.
0: Yeah. Like, that was the first time that you had sort of, you know, because that was where everybody was gravitating. Facebook was huge in 2016 in terms of there weren't many other, you know, maybe Instagram was just coming out around that time. I'm not sure when exactly Instagram came out, but that was it. And everybody was posting pictures and all your friends, you'd have no idea what they were. And suddenly you started to be like, oh, that's them on a beach. You know, that's them eating, you know, I don't know why everybody felt necessary to post pictures of their bacon and eggs for breakfast or what they had for breakfast, but that was a time and a place when people wanted to like show the world what we ate today.
3: And so, at least you would know it was good enough to like give you an idea of it wasn't a detailed description necessarily, but it was enough to, like you said, you would know all the, and you could like probably use context clues from there to figure out what's going on to some degree.
0: Yeah.
3: And it's just having that and releasing that basically for free to like basically as a gift to the I don't know if I want to order that, like, but like the fact that they were proactive about that, and kind of a, I feel like in the last 10 years or maybe more, there's been a lot more proactiveness on the part of companies to make they are deliberately going above and beyond for the blind and low vision community. And I always remember going to my first like disability in conference and seeing the enthusiasm there and how heartening that was.
0: Yeah.
3: And it feels like that was maybe part of the turning. I don't know if you'd call it the turning point for that, but it's definitely like the,
0: I guess the recognition began to come out. Like, I mean,
3: it kind of snowballed.
0: There was nothing like that before Facebook did it. I mean, we had screen readers and stuff, but there was no Seeing AI app. There was no Be My AI. There was no, Ira was just coming out, but it wasn't, Ira wasn't set up for like reading your Facebook post. It was more for like, you know, where's the entrance to the building when I get out of the taxi or come off the subway. And yeah, it was, and it was at that time that the companies, I think, started to realize there's a value, right? And
3: the fact that
0: listening to us.
3: Yeah. Mm-hmm.
0: Yeah. Yeah.
3: Yeah. And just the, if you think about it, it's 15 years ago, or even maybe a little more, but like the fact that I can use any product from Apple or Google or Amazon or Microsoft, and there's a built-in free screen reader now in all those, all their products, their like first party products. And then with, I can go to Facebook, I can go to like Instagram is fully, I don't, it, I it's one thing where I'm kind of behind. A lot of my family uses it, but when I get sent an Instagram post, Instagram is accessible. Like the picture site is accessible, which is,
0: I remember when I was on the FCC commission that I was on for years, the Disability Advisory Committee for the FCC, which was overseeing the CVAA that regulated all that stuff. Like they, when the CVAA was passed, the Communication Video Accessibility Act, in 2010, and then it took years to get regulations in place. And then when a regulation would kick in or the guidelines would kick in, they would give you a window. Like by this year, you had to have this ready. I remember it was maybe like 2016, 2017. The television, like anything that would play videos and would have like any of the apps, you know, had to have an accessible interface. So that's when you had like Samsung coming out with their voice guidance on their remotes, and TV started to get that stuff. And a petition came through for a request. They weren't trying to get out of it. They just needed more time for Honda. And I was like, Honda? You know, it's like, how is Honda? That's an automaker. Like, I don't drive cars. But then it
3: Oh,
0: dawned
3: for
0: on me,
3: the
0: like in the Honda Odyssey, apparently they have like, you know, the built-in video displays to like watch
3: on the back of
0: Netflix
3: the
0: and
3: T,
0: things like that.
3: yeah.
0: Yeah, like the TVs in the back of the van. And it was kind of cool. It was like, wow, even Honda like is thinking about us and trying to make sure their products are accessible. And, you know, because I guess I'm a passenger that likes to, you know, watch Netflix while, you know, my partner would be driving long distances. I could be in the back watching, you know, Rick and
3: Watch.
0: Morty or something. Yeah. No, it was yeah, that was cool. And then refrigerators, even refrigerators that would have them in it, like they had to figure out, you know, how can we make it accessible?
3: The touch screen, yeah.
0: And so the touch screen definitely not just on the mobile phone, but it's other integrations and other form factors and other uses.
3: And I think that people, like I said, kind of we talked about like Apple pioneering in the way screen, all a lot of those manufacturers are using the now they probably are running some kind of form of Android, so they can use like the built-in talkback in the like Android TV or something like that. But everybody used similar like gesture tech, I felt like, even in like a kiosk and like the types of things, which was.
0: It's nice though when folks come out of the gate with something accessible versus when those
3: Versus
0: kiosks
3: adding it later,
0: did
3: yeah.
0: and they realize, oh, we didn't make this accessible. Like I remember there was this restaurant that opened up and there was no check, there was no counter. It was like kind of a falafel place, like quinoa and stuff. But they had since gone out of business, but it was all just kiosk. And you would go and you'd use the kiosk, and then people would work behind a wall making your food, and they would put in these old lockers, and then the locker would like light up or tell you whatever locker was in. And that was totally accessible. And there was no one there to
3: So
0: like help you.
3: you
0: You
3: can't
0: would
3: even
0: walk in
3: help,
0: and it'd be like,
3: yeah.
0: yeah, it wasn't like, you know, I mean, some fast food restaurants, not to mention, you know, will have kiosks now. But at
3: But you
0: least
3: can
0: as a
3: still talk to
0: human, I was
3: somebody,
0: at Times Square
3: yeah.
0: this weekend and I went to a place to get breakfast sandwich, and like I could at least find a human to help.
3: Yeah.
0: And you know, so yeah, definitely touchscreen displays and things like that. So I'm guessing, you know, we're getting close to 2026 in our sort of historical timeline. What do we
3: Yeah,
0: have?
3: AI is
0: What do
3: probably
0: you
3: the,
0: have
3: I would
0: for
3: say
0: us?
3: vision. We talked kind of about like image recognition as a category, and I would say kind of AI is in some ways an extension of that because of the it like really brought home. But even like I remember the seeing AI image describer, and it would do like a quick description, kind of like the Facebook describing the scene. But then you could do explore scene, and like if there was like I used Untappd. I don't know if people, I think I actually reviewed it in Access World once, but it's a site where you can like check your beers in that you try, your craft beer, and rate them and take pictures of them, like social media type of thing. And I would take pictures whenever I'd have a beer, and I could use Seeing AI to make sure I got the full glass in frame, and I could, and it would also like pick up the text on like the board in the back, like the that had like all the beer list on it and that kind of stuff. And it would like I could drag my finger over in Seeing AI over to where that text actually was in the picture, and it would read it to me, and like it would describe my like when I would touch the glass in the center of the frame, I could actually tell the dimensions of the glass because it would say beverage or something, and that was pretty amazing for 10 years ago.
0: The Scene AI app, definitely, in that sense. Because too, what happened after that was Apple and Google started to integrate that just naturally into their OS.
3: Oh yeah, I have it on now on my iPhone, and like scrolling social media, every picture it sees, and so many people when they quote something, they just do a screenshot.
0: Yeah.
3: And I have both the image recognition and voiceover says a picture of a social media post, and then reads the text to me, and so I can participate in social media where people are doing that.
0: And it's you know, where I hold my camera up and I can take selfies or I can take pictures, because it's like one face centered, two faces centered, a dog centered, you know, it's
3: tilt left, tilt right.
0: Yeah. It's amazing that it's, I think that one's going to be enormous, but it's still even, we're just tapping the surface of really what's going to happen. Like, will we eventually have the real Geordi glasses that, like, you know, weren't just like magnification support, but really augmenting sight loss? Are we going to get to that point? Because we have the Meta Glass now, which has been, I think, enormous in the form factor, since the fact that you can put it on your head, you don't have to hold your phone out.
3: Yeah, it's a lot more like intuitive to capture things, and it's got such, I think, the just like the positioning of the cameras make sure you get a good clear
0: and
3: picture.
0: And the new updates are really good at images. Yeah. When I ask, "What is this?" it'll
3: feature
0: that in accessibility where you can say, "Give me more detailed description for blind and low vision users," and it does really well. So all right, let's crank through this real quick then. We can maybe tag what's the ones that are who gets to the final rounds, let's say. We might not be able to call an actual winner today, but in terms of our own accessibility. So if we've got we started off with audio description and talking books. Moved into the Kurzweil Reader. We had the video magnifiers. We got the note takers like the Braille and Speak. We got the screen reader. We got the mobile phone. Excuse me. We got the mobile phone, just like general mobile phone, right? The smartphone, we should say, just in its form factor use. But then the fact that they integrated in the talking feature, the screen readers on smartphones. We have the launch, which came a few years before, the free screen reader. And then we've got AI, pretty much. We'll lump AI kind of together from the Facebook
3: image recognition
0: AI days. Yeah, just image recognition. The use of AI to use our augment our sight, whether it's in a smart glass or on a device, you know. But the fact that there's something in our hand now or in our pocket that can communicate and translate the world to us. Which one of those you think would make it to a final round?
3: I would say screen readers as a whole, definitely, especially like the modern visual, like GUI screen readers.
0: I guess I remember, we looked at any of the last ones without the screen reader.
3: Yeah, that and the talking. Well, I read all the time. So that books for me have to be up there, both for like Kurzweil, and because that's how Bookshare, I remember getting access to Bookshare and how big of a deal that was, but also talking books, NLS, and just talking books in general.
0: But the book, the scanning was great, but without the screen reader.
3: And you wouldn't even be able to hear it. Yeah.
0: I feel like Kurzweil had its own built-in screen reader now that I think about it.
3: Speech synthesis and everything else.
0: Yeah, speech synthesis. Yeah. So that kind of predates even the days of like Jaws coming out and stuff. So the Kurzweil definitely is up there, because the others kind of followed in their footsteps, right? So yeah. And maybe the audiobook? I don't know. And here's a question, because are we talking about assistive technology that's just electronic? Because does that mean we have like Braille, the cane? I mean, there's other things too.
3: Perkins Brailler, that are
0: assistive. Is Braille considered a technology, or is a cane considered tech, or is it a mobility aid? Like, I don't know.
3: I guess you could almost say, I mean, we talk about Louis Braille inventing Braille. Like, it's it kind of feels like
0: Although he was French. Sorry. I'm nervous about France in the World Cup now.
3: In the World Cup, that's
0: I know. They did actually. France, if we didn't win the Revolutionary, the War of Independence, until France really came in and helped us out. So I guess we got to give credit to both France for their own independence and the independence that Louis Braille bought
4: No, Louis probably in the finals, just like France.
3: I would think so. Yeah, yeah, he'd have to be. And we talked about the money, like just the things you could put Braille on. Like the money brailler, where you could just like kind of stamp up, basically recognize the bill somehow, either have someone do it, help you, or do use some tech to do it, and then you can stamp it with a, basically the denomination, and then you don't have to check it every time. That's super. I know I still use, and it's a very simple piece of tech, but
0: and Braille and environmental access space, right? The Braille on elevators. I remember when I went to Greece, there wasn't Braille on elevators, and it was a lot of going to every floor. And just being like, what floor is this?
3: Like Braille on room numbers and hotels, just being able to feel in like bathrooms and like I remember in school.
0: I was at the Vision Serve Alliance and they had one of the rooms was like a completely wrong Braille number and I just kind of
3: laughed. Oh no.
0: Yeah. I was on like floor 7 and it was like room 1123. I was like, even someone that can't read Braille could look and be like, why is every other room number in Braille much shorter than the extra characters you just make 11 versus 7? So yeah. But no, yeah. Well, Braille.
3: It's kind of tough.
0: Yeah. Braille definitely has to be in the finals.
3: Thank you. I would think that would consider like Braille displays. No, yeah. It's like note takers because those are so useful. Still are.
0: We wouldn't have like the Braille note takers without Braille. But I mean, you know, imagine if it was like these thermoform letters that you would field A, B, C,
3: like
0: D. When you look at all the different things people were trying to create. Alternative tactile reading methods for our community in the 1800s and early 1900s, it was all over the place. You know, even today you still get people coming to us every now and then with this great new idea to, you know, replace Braille. Good for
3: and
0: them.
3: It's just we've gone through that and we're good.
0: Yeah, we're good, man. It's lasted for almost as long as independence has.
3: There's a chapter that. It's not really Braille time is more January, but there's that chapter on our website from that book where the guy goes through, I think he was actually there or around. It was this was written in like the 50s and it went through that early 1900s initial like setting of grade 2 Braille or like setting Braille as the standard and like how big of a fight that was.
0: Yeah.
3: And it really pushed like how you kind of saw like from an advocate, I think it's just an interesting read from like an advocacy standpoint of like people, oh, this is the best thing for you. And now we're it was a really interesting, I'd recommend people check it out.
0: Well, I think as we're wrapping up here, so I think we're not at the finals yet for the World Cup, maybe in our own independence, we're not in the finals. Folks listening, let us know what you think. I think
3: what's the top?
0: We've narrowed it down. I feel like the Kurzweil reader gave us optical character recognition and scan, like voice, right? The talking computer.
3: Yeah, speech synthesis.
0: That wasn't science fiction. It wasn't HAL from 2001. It was something literally on your desk, right, that you could use. Braille, definitely, because without Braille, we don't get so much stuff after that. We might have to do a quarterfinal right now. We might just still be in the quarterfinal.
3: Yeah, screen
0: audio,
3: readers.
0: I'd say talking books and maybe screen readers or something, yeah.
3: And then, I know, I don't know about you, like, I don't, with magnification, where I don't use it, and I haven't for a long time, I imagine that's really impactful for people, but it's not my, speech and Braille, so it's...
0: You know, it goes back to the telescope.
3: Or video magnifiers up there.
0: And magnification's been around for centuries, long before
3: the United States. That's true.
0: And it's that it was the concept that anything with a lens will in a video, you know. So, I mean, television cameras and film cameras, zoom, no one had to zoom, you know, a zoom lens changing for all that. Well, listeners, let us know. Leave some comment in the thread here. We'd love to know what you think. Our final round in our bracket, I guess we've got Braille, Kurzweil. I've got Braille, Kurzweil, audiobooks, and I think you're right, screen reader. When the screen
3: I would agree with that.
0: And more independent than
3: because we would
0: like a Kurzweil.
3: We wouldn't have things like image recognition and that type of stuff unless. And I'd be curious how similar the modern like AI image recognition systems are to OCR. I feel like it's a similar principle, but I'm not sure. That's my gut feeling though.
0: Yeah, it's kind of like they took an OCR and said, how can we adapt this through these AI tools? Yeah,
3: and I think
0: and. We'll see. Maybe next World Cup
3: we'll see
0: AI will rise
3: think.
0: To the top. Yeah. Let's see what happens in 4 more years.
3: Yeah, that's true.
4: But 250 years of American history, there's been, it's definitely an accelerating ramp. It was slow at first, but exciting. So
3: not the last 4 years, would you say? 50 years?
4: Definitely the last 50 years, because that goes back into the 70s when, you know, Kurzweil, and then into the 80s with the, you know, the Mac, and then screen readers, and definitely the 50 years. So America, you're doing good this last 1/5, kicking it. So and I guess we got to give a nod to France, although hopefully the U.S. will beat them if we end up in the World Cup. Awesome. Well, Aaron, thanks, man, this was fun.
3: Yeah,
4: so top accessibility access tools in their 250 years of our history. Folks want to learn more about Access World, they can go to the magazine, the quarterly magazine that's online at afb.org/aw and read 26 years of back issues. Not 250 years of back issues. We're not as old as the
3: country. Not quite that.
4: Been around there. Eventually. We have over 250 articles for sure, and then a few other extra thousand. So check those out. Be sure to like and subscribe to the podcast, and share this if you get a chance, and leave a comment like we said. So. Yeah, happy 4th of July, man. Happy Independence Day.
3: Yeah, same.
4: Yeah, cool. All right, thanks, everybody. We'll talk to you in another week or so. Thanks for listening to Access World, a podcast on digital inclusion and accessibility. 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
6: Hi, I'm Linda. I will be reading an article from Woman's Day, April-May 2024 issue, How to Find Your Yay. Discover an easy daily habit that can help you approach life with lightness and lightning bolt energy. Our editor-in-chief, Megan Murphy, divulges the secret in part two of our new Power Up program. When my dad was diagnosed with terminal pancreatic cancer, it was a gut punch. I had 3 small kids and a big high-stress job with a long commute, and I wasn't ready to lose my rock. I cried through dark spin classes and burst into tears in the shower and on solo car rides. I was barely holding it together, struggling just to get out of bed, watching Pop go through chemo and radiation, get sicker and eventually pass away, drain me like nothing ever had. It tested my usually sunny outlook and all the skills I share in my book, Your Fully Charged Life, that had previously helped me ride through hardships. One day I joined Pop for chemo and cuddled up to him in his giant vinyl recliner. And he told me not to be so negative. I've forgotten what I said to elicit that response. I only remember trying to be present, realistic, and accepting of the situation. I do remember his remark hitting me like a truck. I wasn't a negative person. That wasn't me. His comment helped me see that even though the future looked bleak for him and for me without him, there were still good things in the world and positivity to be found. Acceptance and optimism weren't mutually exclusive. I could live with what felt like a stabbing pain in my chest and still be okay, even when he died. After that day, I started a personal challenge called Operation Good Grief. Each day I forced myself to notice one thing that didn't stink. I was in such a bad place that this was the best I could muster. I would note the not-so-horrible thing, snap a photo, and post it on Instagram with the hashtag Operation Good Grief. It could be heart-shaped foam on a latte, daffodils blooming at the end of my walkway, a sweaty workout with friends, anything I forced myself to pause and appreciate. I kept up this simple daily habit for nearly 2 years, and it conditioned me to see and register the good in life almost automatically. Gradually, it came to feel as if there were more yays around, which cemented in me a deep and permanent sense of gratitude, and that sense of gratitude healed me and changed me forever. There's scientific reason my simple daily practice of finding the yay during a tough time rewired me for joy. I asked Emiliana Simon Thomas, PhD, the science director of the Greater Good Science Center at the University of California at Berkeley, and the leader of its expanding gratitude project to explain the research to me. She says, when you feel grateful for something or maintain an overall attitude of gratitude, the glucose and oxygen in your brain that might otherwise have fueled negative thought patterns instead get allocated toward pathways and regions that signal pleasure, which helps you feel happier and more alive. For all sorts of people, from healthcare workers at risk of burnout to recovering alcoholics to those just dealing with everyday challenges, gratitude is proven to increase well-being and happiness. Other research shows that gratitude has specific powers. It helps us manage stress better and increases our self-esteem. If you recognize and appreciate what you've been given in life, it sends your inner bully the message that you're worthy. We become kinder, more helpful, more generous people. That sets off a chain reaction that builds relationships and social support. Gratitude shuts down comparison. Being grateful for what you have creates a force field that protects you against energy-draining emotions like jealousy, envy, and resentment.
7: This program is intended for a print-impaired audience and is brought to you by Mind's Eye.
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Hello, everyone, and welcome back to the program. This edition covers the week of July 12, 2026. I hope everyone is doing well and enjoying the summer break. We've got lots of interesting stories for you this week, so let's get started. Our first story this week comes from the July 2026 issue of the Braille Monitor magazine, a publication of the National Federation of the Blind, and you can find them online at nfb.org. Eye Condition Twins, a Double-Edged Sword. This is written by Justin Salisbury. Sometimes blind people with the same eye condition will refer to themselves as twins in some way. The most common way that I seem to hear it is eye condition twins. In my experience, this is usually done in a positive, playful manner. I support the idea of blind people forming bonds with each other, but something about bonding over having the same eye condition has always seemed problematic to me, even when I could not quite put my finger on why. As I try to grapple with this concept, I hope the readers and listeners to the Braille Monitor will consider engaging in a conversation about the idea of eye condition twins and its drawbacks, as well as some of its benefits. I remember being newly blind as a sophomore in high school and the process of looking for other people who shared the same medical conditions that caused my blindness. My top focus was figuring out how to succeed in the academic and social parts of school, and I was not interested in identifying with other blind people yet. I wanted to be remembered as the competitive student and athlete that I had been before that point. And grouping myself with other blind people seemed like an ineffective way to maintain that status. I would now discourage any other blind people from taking that attitude, but that is what I did at the time. During the summer, I attended some residential high school youth programs at a training center for the blind. In my first program, which aimed to help youth transition to adulthood, we had a series of classes on a daily schedule, including Braille, orientation and mobility, which did not necessarily include using a cane, individual counseling, group counseling, and a few other things. We did not have classmates in the individual counseling class because that was where the counselor would walk us through the stages of grief and loss to deal with our blindness. In the classes where we had classmates, we were paired with other students who had similar levels of functional vision so that we could discuss similar techniques to accomplish tasks, maximizing the use of our residual vision. I do not recommend this clustering strategy, but it happened. Whether or not the program designers intended this, I

0: This broadcast service is provided by Valley iRadio. The material being read is the copyright property of the publications being read. Access to this program is solely for persons who cannot read the original printed version due to a visual impairment or other disability. By continuing to listen, you confirm that you have such a condition.
1: Once you get into the blind community, some of those eye conditions are quite common. For example, I have heard people start off by saying that they have this super rare eye condition, eventually naming it as retinitis pigmentosa, only to find that about 40% of the people in the room share that eye condition. I remember seeing those other blind kids finding their twins and feeling a bit left out when I didn't have a twin myself. Consider a conversation like this. Person 1. Oh my gosh, you have Stargardt's? Person 2, yes, I do. Back to person 1. Wow, that's so cool. I have Stargardt's too. We're twins. I've never met anyone else like me. And finally, person 2. Me neither. It's so nice to finally find another person who understands me. It took until I was in college to finally meet anyone with the same eye condition as me and become aware that this was the case. But then that person still did not have a similar amount of functional vision as I did. That still did not seem to count as a twin. I think that I was a graduate student at Louisiana Tech University in my master's degree program to become a cane travel instructor. Before I finally met another person who could be my eye condition twin. By that point, I had stopped caring about the search. There were way too many other ways to bond with other blind people to worry about finding my eye condition twin. Here are a few of those other bonding strategies and examples of why I believe the twin approach can be problematic. If we wait until we find someone with our exact same eye condition to trust that another blind person might share similar experience with us, we might miss out on the opportunity to bond with a whole lot of blind people who could have much to offer us. One of the biggest ways that I started bonding with other blind people was through student division programming and scholarship programs at the state and national levels of the National Federation of the Blind. One of the biggest factors that helped us bond was shared academic or career interests. If I had waited to trust someone until I found someone with exactly my eye condition, I would have waited far too long. The majority of the problems that we face as blind people are not automatic consequences of blindness. Instead, they are consequences of living in a society that is designed based on sightedness. In our society, the dominant group whose needs and ways are prioritized are the sighted people. The people who fall outside that group share a common experience of our needs being treated as if they exist only in the margins. The margins have been set in ways that create a barrier that keeps blind people on the outside. As we work collectively and individually to get past those barriers, we learn things and make progress in ways that benefit everyone else who is kept in the margins like we were. Everyone who shares this common experience of marginalizations can work together as one blind community to make the world more welcoming for us. This is not to say that focusing on our medical conditions is never appropriate. I can easily imagine circumstances in which our medical conditions may lead to certain kinds of barriers that we may face that other blind people do not. For example, some eye conditions cause extreme sensitivity to bright lights, leading people to wear dark sunglasses or hats to minimize discomfort. Some people in our society look down upon those who wear hats or sunglasses. When they have influence over spaces, they may work to set rules, customs, or norms that make people wearing hats or sunglasses unwelcome. People who navigate this barrier may share kinship over shared experiences and be able to support each other in many ways. This is a way that specific ableist societal forces can corral together people with a specific medical condition. While our level or quality of eyesight should not matter and does not make us any less of a blind person, it can relate to specific kinds of ableist microaggressions that we face. At the time of

writing, and for the past 21 years, I have had a significant amount of residual vision, with pretty good acuity but a narrow visual field. Some people call this tunnel vision. I often find that sighted people think that I am faking being blind because I am making good eye contact or reading the sign of a big box store from across a parking lot. If they do not think that I am faking blindness, they may assume that I can see more than I can, and expect me to access visual information that I am not receiving. For example, they may try to hand me a printed form that I am supposed to complete visually with a pen, which I cannot do. A legislator may walk by me in the hallway and think I am not rude for not acknowledging them, when I never even knew that they were there, only to find me in their office minutes later, looking them in the eye and asking for their support on a bill. If they are less willing to support that bill because of what they assumed I saw in the hallway, we all suffer. People with no light perception do not experience these same microaggressions in the exact same way. Different groups within the blind community receive their own special casserole of microaggressions, but it is also essential that we work together to combat all forms of ableism against the blind, even if we personally are not part of that subgroup. Nonetheless, there is a way that these shared experiences with special forms of ableism can create some kinship among those smaller groups. Our eye-conditioned twins may belong to the same smaller group as we do. Overall, I believe that the idea of eye-conditioned twins can be productive in some short-term ways, but I suspect that each blind person needs to progress to a point where we no longer feel emotionally invested in it. Dr. Jernigan gave us a model of the three stages of independence: fear and insecurity, or FI, rebellious independence, RI, and normal independence, NI. In the early stage of fear and insecurity, the idea of eye-conditioned twins may lead us to feel comfort and acceptance at a time when we may find it difficult to feel comfort and acceptance from other sources. Finding a twin may create a bridge to help us get connected with a broader blind community and perhaps a local chapter of the National Federation of the Blind. Our twin might get us in the door. If someone learns that I am their eye-conditioned twin and feels a sense of safety, comfort, or understanding with me because of it, I would probably try to treat that as a good thing and help introduce them to additional blind friends and spaces that may help broaden their comfort zone. Eventually, when we get to normal independence, I suspect that we no longer feel the unique kind of emptiness that can only be filled by an eye-conditioned twin. In the phrase of normal independence, the eye-conditioned twin is no longer so important to us, but we may be able to be a bridge for others who think of us that way. Sometimes blind people become blind or became blind because of some other medical condition, where blindness is just one consequence. For example, diabetes causes many effects, and blindness can be one of them. In the National Federation of the Blind, we have a division for blind people who also have diabetes, and I think this is a good thing. For a blind person who has diabetes, connecting with other people who have diabetes can lead to sharing tips and strategies for how to manage diabetes as a blind person, such as by using talking glucometers and learning adaptive techniques as blind people with the complicating factor of diabetes. For example, I have heard blind diabetics share strategies for dealing with neuropathy in their hands while learning to read Braille or increasing their reading speed. These are great things, and these other intersecting medical conditions are not the type of twins that I am proposing that we should perhaps consider problematic. When I think about the ways that I intentionally bond with other blind people, I think it should not be centered around my eye condition. I am much more complex than my eye condition, and my eye condition is a relatively insignificant part of who I am. My identity as a blind person is, by contrast, a significant part of who I am. My eye condition and my identity as a blind person are two very different things.
If we think that we can fit in or belong once we find someone who shares our eye condition, then we also reinforce an idea for ourselves that when we are in places where nobody shares our eye condition, we do not belong. This means that in most spaces in this world, we will not belong. That can be a dangerous downside to settling into the sense of comfort based on our shared eye conditions. In the National Federation of the Blind, we consistently reject the notion that the most important part of blindness is a medical condition. Instead, the marginalization of blind people in society and how we deal with that marginalization are much more important. If a newly blind person is willing to connect with me because I share their eye condition, I'm happy to connect with them. I simply never make my eye condition the pitch for why anyone should trust me or bond with me. I do not want to reinforce the common ableist idea that a person's eye condition is a central part of who they are. We continue with this week's edition of the Blindness and Disability News Hour with a look at NLS music notes from the National Library Service for the Blind and Physically Handicapped, which is a service of the Library of Congress. You can find them at blogs.loc.gov. And this week's blog post was actually posted on July 9th. It's written by Lindsay Conway, American Composers and Musicians from A to Z. And this week we'll look at part one of the letter S, and Undine Smith Moore. Undine Smith Moore was born in 1904 in the small town of Jarrett, Virginia. She was the granddaughter of emancipated slaves who had labored on small farms in the Tidewater region. Her parents, James and Hardy, were eager to give their children more opportunities and so moved the family to the nearby city of Petersburg, just south of Richmond. Of her childhood, Undine recalled community singing at the Baptist church her family attended, and said that, quote, above all else, music reigned, unquote, according to Helen Walker Hill's From Spirituals to Symphonies, African-American Women Composers and Their Music. Her father's job with the Norfolk and Western Railroad enabled the family to purchase an upright piano, as well as lessons for Undine with the local alumna of Fisk University, who later encouraged her pupil to attend Fisk. A scholarship provided by the Juilliard School, the first such scholarship in that school's history, allowed Undine to attend Fisk University in Nashville, Tennessee. Fisk University is, of course, home to the Fisk Jubilee Singers, who introduced concert arrangements of African-American spirituals to music halls throughout North America and Europe, beginning in the 1870s, to raise funds for their school. At Fisk, Undine thrived and composed works for the Fisk Chorus. She graduated with honors in piano, music theory, and music history in 1926. But Undine also had a passion for teaching. Rather than pursue graduate studies at Juilliard, she returned in 1927 to her hometown and became an instructor at Virginia State University in Petersburg, where she taught piano, counterpoint, and music theory. She also taught at public schools in the area and often wrote music for the students out of necessity, since the schools could not afford to purchase sheet music. Undine came to relish the art of teaching and said that she considered herself a teacher who composes rather than a composer who teaches. She commuted to New York from 1929 to 1931 in order to earn an M.A. and professional diploma in music from Columbia University Teachers College. She had a teaching residence at colleges in Minnesota and also traveled to give lectures on black composers. At Virginia State, she co-founded the Black Music Center in 1969 and remained on the faculty until 1972. Serving as teacher and mentor for generations of musicians, including operatic soprano Camilla Williams and pianist Dr. Billy Taylor, who in turn became a renowned jazz educator. Undine began composing more in the 1950s, studying composition from 1952 to 1953 at the Manhattan School of Music, and regularly attending composition workshops at the Eastman School of Music.
Her earliest compositions had been in the vein of European Romanticism. But in the 1950s, a marked change occurred. Undine began to collect and notate spiritual melodies from members of her community in Southside, Virginia, recognizing their unique qualities and value. According to the 1976 article in the Choral Journal, Undine said, quote, "After completing a master's degree, it suddenly dawned on me that the songs my mother sang while cooking dinner, the melodies my father hummed after work, moved me very deeply. It was those spirituals which I wanted first to arrange for chorus. In making these arrangements, my aim was not to make something better than what was sung. I thought them to be so beautiful, I wanted to have them experienced in a variety of ways, by concertgoers, soloists, and by instrumental groups." When asked what characterized her music as, quote, "uniquely black," unquote, Undine replied in a 1986 interview for the journal Helicon 9, quote, "Musically, it's rhythms, its choice of scale structures, its use of call and response, its general use of contrapuntal devices, since the black musics of my early experiences were emphatically not homophobic. The choice of timbres, melody as influenced by rhythms, timbres, scalar structure. When the harmony is non-tertian, it is apt to use the fourths and fifths so often sung by black people in the churches of my youth. The deliberate use of striking climax with almost unrestrained fullness," unquote. Undine is credited with more than 100 compositions, although only 26 were published during her lifetime. The majority of her oeuvre is choral music, but also includes works for solo voice, piano, and chamber ensembles. Her choral works range from arrangements of spirituals to large-scale multi-movement works calling for soloist, chorus, and orchestra. In 1981, Undine's Scenes from the Life of a Martyr premiered at Carnegie Hall and was nominated for a Pulitzer Prize. The work is a 16-part oratorio for narrator, soloist, chorus, and orchestra that reflects on the life of Dr. Martin Luther King, Jr. Undine received many honors during her life, including the following: National Association of Negro Musicians Distinguished Achievement Award in 1975, Virginia Music Laureate in 1977, Virginia Governor's Award in the Arts in 1985, and an honorary doctorate degree from Indiana University in 1976. Equally important, however, is that her work endures to this day in performances by choirs in communities, churches, and educational settings. Regarding the inspiration that lay at the heart of her music, Undine reflected in the 1986 interview, quote, "Philosophically, in retrospect, it seems I have often been concerned with aspiration, the emotional intensity associated with the life of black people as expressed in the various rites of the church and black life in general, the capacity and desire for abundant, full expression as one might anticipate or expect from an oppressed people determined to survive," unquote. Undine Smith Moore, who came to be known as the Dean of Black Women Composers, passed away in Petersburg, Virginia in 1989. The NLS Music Selection section invites you to explore the life and legacy of this American composer by checking out the following books from our collection. To borrow any of the materials mentioned in this post, you may access Bard or contact the music section by phone at 1-800-424-8567, option 2, or email nlsm@loc.gov. And first, we have a group of talking books: The Fisk Jubilee Singers, The Gold and Blue Album, found at call sign DBM03656. Joshua Fit the Battle, Bill Brown Teaches an Early Advanced Piano Arrangement by Ear Without the Use of Music Notation. And this is at BRM03956. Singing in the African American Tradition, DBM01528. Next is Tapestry of the Times, Episode 30, Sounds Like Heaven, DBM04043. Wade in the Water, Volume 1, African American Spirituals, The Concert Tradition, at DBM03768. And Wade in the Water, Volume 2,
African American Congregational Singing at DBM 03769. And we also have the following selections of Braille music available. First, from H.T. Burley, The Spirituals of Harry T. Burley for high voice, line by line and bar over bar formats at BRM 28522. Swing Low, Sweet Chariot, a Negro spiritual, arranged by for solo voice by H.T. Burley for low voice and piano, line by line and bar over bar formats at BRM 25991. From Samuel Coleridge Taylor, Deep River, American Negro Melody, piano solo, Opus 59, number 10, in bar-by-bar format at BRM 08220. From William L. Dawson, King Jesus is a-listening, Negro folk song for mixed voices in line-by-line format at BRM 22475. 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Magnolia, Suite for Piano, in bar-over-bar format at BRM 00167. 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From Jester Hairston, You Better Mind, a spiritual for SATB Chorus in BRM 26432. From Hall Johnson, Ain't Got Time to Die for chorus of unaccompanied mixed voices and tenor solo, open and short score at BRM 29477. Tenor Chorus Parts, a book on of spirituals for mixed voices in for tenor chorus part only, includes arrangements by William L. Dawson and Jester Hairston, among others, BRM 36310. And finally, a few items in large print music, 30 Negro Spirituals Arranged for Voice and Piano by Hall Johnson at LPM 00155. From Ann Key Simpson, Follow Me, The Life and Music of R. Nathaniel Dett at LPM 00627. And finally, Spiritual Songs, Unaccompanied Melodies with Chord Symbols at LPM 00343. For our next story on this week's program, we pay a visit to Blind New World, a blog site operated by the Perkins School for the Blind, and you can find them online at blindnewworld.org. Accessible art, crafting beautiful things that are meant to be touched. At Sofil Studio in Iran, accessibility and inclusion are ingrained in the art. Each piece is created to be touched, shared, and appreciated. At Sofil Studio, and Sofil is spelled S-O-F-E-E-L, we believe that art should be touched as much as it is seen. Our brand's message is simple, yet deeply meaningful. Art should be inclusive. For the first time in Iran, we integrated Braille into handmade ceramic products, transforming all types of ceramics, from everyday tableware to decorative pieces, into a language of inclusion. Our goal is twofold. On one hand, to make art and design accessible for blind and visually impaired people, and on the other, to raise awareness and empathy toward people with visual disabilities in society. In our pottery workshops with blind and visually impaired participants, as well as other socially vulnerable groups, we aim to make every workshop more than just an art class. It's a shared experience of learning, resilience, and creation. In our latest collection, called Braille Art, we translate famous paintings such as The Scream by Edvard Munch into tactile ceramic artworks. Each piece carries colors and forms for sighted people and tactile lines that convey the essence of the artwork for blind audiences. The sighted see, the blind feel, and both experience the beauty in their own way. The project is not only about creating products, it's about building art that is inclusive, touchable, and alive for everyone.
And the author, Marjan Hesari, is a ceramic artist and founder of Sofil Studio, an accessible art brand based in Iran that integrates braille and tactile elements into ceramics to connect the worlds of the sighted and the blind. Her work empowers blind and visually impaired people and encourages inclusion through creative workshops and social design. And you can follow Marjan Hesari on Instagram and YouTube. And if you have just joined us, you are listening to the Blindness and Disability News Hour from Mind's Eye Radio in Belleville, Illinois. This program covers the week of July 12th, 2026. Thanks for joining us, and now back to the program. Let's start off the second half of this week's program with a visit to Jeffrey's Soapbox. My experience as a blind person with Good Maps Indoor Navigation. This is published on June 27th, and it was written by Jeffrey Stark. Over the past couple of years, I've had the chance to use Good Maps in several venues, and I want to share what the experience has been like. I first used it at the CSUN Assistive Technology Conference in California, and since then I've used it at three locations in Ottawa, Ontario, Canada: the Rideau Centre Mall, the Ottawa Via Rail Station, and the offices of the Accessibility, Accommodation, and Adaptive Computer Technology Program, or AAACT, where I work. Let me start by saying that I have a good wayfinding knowledge, caning experience, and travel experience, that having a tool like this changes the experience of entering an unfamiliar building in a way that is hard to overstate if you haven't been the person who doesn't see and finds themselves in that situation. So, what is Good Maps? Good Maps is an indoor navigation app. The easiest way to think about it is as the indoor equivalent of GPS navigation that you already use on your phone outside. Outdoors, your phone figures out where you are using a combination of GPS, Wi-Fi, Bluetooth, compass, and cell tower triangulation. When indoors, a number of these technologies do not work reliably. For example, there is no way for your phone to accurately know what floor of a building you're on. Good Maps solves this by using a previously created map of the building. The building is scanned in advance using LiDAR, which produces a detailed three-dimensional map of the interior space. When you use the app, your phone's camera looks at the space around you and compares what it sees to that pre-existing map to figure out your position. The key thing here is that the mapping is done once in advance, and there are no physical Bluetooth beacons or other hardware that need to be installed and maintained in the building. Once a venue is mapped, it's mapped, and you just open the app and use it. The app then provides you with turn-by-turn directions to destinations within the building, information about points of interest around you, and details about your surroundings. So, why would someone who is blind want this in the first place? Let me start with the thing that might not be obvious if you're sighted. For a person who is blind, going to a new building isn't just a matter of walking in and figuring it out as you go. It often involves planning in advance, researching, note-taking, sometimes arranging for someone to meet you, coordinating assistance, and building your schedule around when and where that help will be available. If you're traveling, you call ahead to arrange support at the station. If you're going to a mall, you either go with someone or you accept that you'll be doing a lot of asking strangers and hoping for the best. All of that takes time, takes energy, and creates a background level of anxiety that sighted people simply don't experience. You're always dependent on someone else being available, being willing, and actually knowing where the thing you need is. Even when the help is there, you're on their schedule, not yours. This is what Good Maps changes. It lets you walk into a mapped building and find your own way to the washroom, the check-in counter, the lounge, the boardroom, or the store where you've been looking for without arranging anything in advance and without needing to find a person to ask.
Yes, there are sometimes people around you can ask for help, but it's less stressful, less anxiety-causing, and less time-consuming to be able to do it myself, and to have a backup for where there is simply no one around. Because there will be times when there is no one around. Consider travel as the example where this matters most. You can arrange assistance at a train station, and the assistance is usually good. You still have to find and navigate the route to the check-in counter, and after that, they will escort you through the station. Now, what often happens is that someone walks you to a waiting area and then goes off to help the next person. Now you're sitting. If you want a coffee, or the washroom, or the check-in counter, or the lounge, everyone has disappeared and you're on your own. Having an app that can tell you where the washroom is and get you there turns that stressful wait into a normal one. Consider a new workplace. Visitors coming to an unfamiliar office for a meeting don't want to be the person who can't find the boardroom, or who has to ask where the bathroom is 3 times. Good maps lets them learn the key spots on their own without arranging for someone to walk them through. This is also relevant to my own situation. My team moved to new offices, and the building was all new to all of us. I had people walk me around the location, and eventually, after a month or two, I developed a mental map of the areas that I went to very regularly. We had a research project to put good maps at our new location. We were the first place in Ottawa to implement it, and I can't tell you how useful I found it. I now have a full working mental map of the floor, so good maps help me learn the layout. These days, I mostly know my own floor, and I don't need the app for day-to-day getting around, but I still use it occasionally when I need to find one of these smaller boardrooms or places that I don't go regularly. Then there's shopping and when visiting a large unfamiliar mall. Aside from travel, as someone who is blind, this is probably one of the most stressful things to do. You don't really know the layout and stores upon stores on multiple levels. A mall is a place where asking for help is unreliable. You can ask a clerk where a specific store is, but if they don't know or they give you directions that assume that you can see the orange sign 8 stores down, you're stuck. Good Maps knows where the stores are because the mall is mapped, and it will route you to the one you searched for. It also lets you stop and look around, meaning you can ask the app to list what's near you, so you can make a decision instead of wandering. So, here's a few examples of my personal experience. First, at the CSUN conference. I first used Good Maps at the CSUN Assistive Technology Conference in California a couple of years ago, and it was a great introduction to the technology. The conference venue was mapped, including the exhibit hall, which meant that I could actively navigate the rows of booths and find specific exhibitors on my own, rather than being led around or guessing. If you've ever been to CSUN, you know the exhibit hall is a large open space packed with booths. And for a person who's blind, that's normally a lot of asking and a lot of wandering. What really stood out for me was that the conference venue is full of routes that aren't straight lines. The route from the hotel to the conference area, for example, is a curved arc rather than a simple straight route. Good Maps handled this without issue, which was the moment I realized that this wasn't just a novelty, but a genuinely useful tool. Following a curved path with turn-by-turn directions that update as you walk is the kind of thing that's trivial with sight and genuinely difficult without it, and the app did it well. It meant I wasn't one of the people who are blind at the conference who needed help to get back en route when they're traveling across the lobby and down to the conference. Next, let's go to work, the AAA CT offices. At work, over the years, we have had many different wayfinding solutions installed in order to do real-world testing with people with disabilities. Over the years, we've all had the Bluetooth beacon systems and many other solutions set up to try to address common indoor wayfinding and navigation issues. The AAA CT offices are a working office environment with boardrooms, cubicles, kitchens, washrooms, and the usual layout you'd expect.
We moved buildings a couple of years ago. The building was new to us when we moved in. While traditional orientation and mobility training and non-technical techniques allowed me basic navigation, it was really when we installed good maps that got me to the point where I felt comfortable and got oriented. As I mentioned, I mostly know the layout of my own floor now, and I don't need the app for regular getting around, but it's still useful for finding the smaller boardrooms or places that I don't visit often. Where I see this being most valuable is for visitors. Someone coming to the office for a meeting, whether they're blind or not, can use good maps to find their way to the sign-in counter, right boardroom, the washroom, the kitchen, or wherever they need to go without having to arrange for someone to meet them and walk them there. That's less stressful for the visitor and less disruptive for the people who work there. The freedom of the basic act of not being able or being able to get up during an all-day meeting and walk out to the washroom without disrupting the meeting or asking someone to help you find the washroom you've never been to before independently can't be emphasized enough. The current trend in our industry is unassigned seating in most of the workplaces our clients work in. In those scenarios where someone has to find a work point in a sea of work points, good maps would be exceedingly important in allowing someone who is blind in finding their desk and other people's desks. Next, let's visit the Ottawa Via Rail train station. I also used good maps at the Ottawa Via Rail station. The station is relatively small, which makes it a useful place to test the technology in a transit context, but also means it isn't the most demanding test of what the app can do. That said, the same advantages applied. Being able to find the check-in counter, the washroom, or the lounge on my own rather than waiting for arranged assistance made the experience of traveling through the station noticeably less stressful. It's less about the size of the station and more about not being deposited in a waiting area and then left there with no options. If I'm being honest, the venue I really want to see mapped is Toronto Union Station. Union Station is one of the busiest transit hubs in North America, with over 300,000 people passing through it daily, and it's connected to the PATH, which is a 30-plus kilometer underground pedestrian network linking more than 75 buildings and over 1,200 shops and services. The PATH is, according to Guinness World Records, the largest underground shopping complex in the world. For a person who is blind, that's the kind of environment where indoor navigation would be genuinely transformative, if not just convenient. You could arrive at Union Station by train, navigate to your platform or the lounge, then head into the PATH to find a specific restaurant or shop, all without arranging assistance or hoping you find someone to ask. The Ottawa station proves the concept works in a transit context. Union Station is where it would be proof it works at scale. Our final place to visit with good maps is the Rideau Centre Mall. The Rideau Centre is the most fun of the Ottawa venues. A mall is a place where you actually want to be able to be flexible, to wander and stop when something interests you, or for a person who is blind that's normally logistically awkward. With good maps, I could be rigid if I wanted one specific store and nothing else, or I could drift and just check what was around me at any given moment. The ability to stop, pull up the list of nearby points of interest, and make an informed choice about whether to detour for a coffee or keep going is the indoor equivalent of glancing around, and I can't overstate how useful this is when your alternative is wandering and hoping. So, what worked? The core technology works. It placed me accurately. The directions were clear. The points of interest were comprehensive, and all across all the venues I used it in, the maps were complete enough to be genuinely useful. The biggest change for me was psychological. It was less stressed, and because I was less stressed, I could actually be more flexible in what I did. Independence doesn't just mean doing things yourself. It means feeling relaxed enough to enjoy doing them. People who are sighted have all kinds of visual supports when they are at a location, from signs to visual maps and from information kiosks to color-coded route markers.
Someone who is blind is excluded from all this information. Good Maps is part of the puzzle in terms of removing this barrier for someone who is blind. The feature I keep coming back to is the ability to stop and look around. Stand still, pull up the list of nearby points of interest, and make an informed decision. That's the indoor equivalent of glancing around, and for a blind person, it's quietly a big deal. What hasn't worked? My main complaint isn't really about the app itself. It's about some of the physical necessities of using it. Good Maps uses your phone's camera for positioning, which means you need to hold your phone up in front of you with the camera facing outward. I understand why this is necessary, and I don't see an alternative on the phone. But I find holding my phone out in front of me for an extended walk unnaturally and cognitively distracting. I'm splitting my attention between listening to the directions and worrying that I'm about to walk my phone into a door frame, a person, or a glass display case, and the phone is the expensive thing I really don't want to break. I also noticed a couple of bad habits in myself. When walking, I often want to move my hand just to follow my usual walking gait, and I couldn't do this while holding the phone out in front of me. Also, when the app tells me to turn, I keep wanting to turn the phone rather than my body, which of course throws off the heading and the accuracy. I assume these issues might go away with regular use. Also, having to hold the phone doesn't leave my hand free to touch things while navigating, which might create issues for some. I will say that I could wear my phone on a lanyard or put the camera in my pocket with the phone facing outwards, but these really aren't an ideal solution. And for me, because I'm often wearing a winter jacket half the year, the pocket approach doesn't work, and I can't wear things around my neck for extended periods without feeling pain. So that's not an option either. This year, Good Maps announced that they will, at some future point, have smart glasses integration, and this will remove my biggest complaint by freeing up my hands and aligning with my head and the direction I am facing, which to me would be more intuitive. We will have to see if this functionality delivers, but I am extremely hopeful. Also, the Android side had some rough edges. I used Good Maps on Galaxy S series phones and on a OnePlus 15. These are all flagship Android phones. I'm not going to pretend that I did a full iOS versus Android comparison, but on my Android devices, there were moments when the experience wasn't as polished as I'd want, and the camera-based positioning occasionally took longer or was less sure of itself than I expected. Useful, but with friction. At work, I've seen the same with other folk with Android devices. I also ran into some issues with my OnePlus and the latest version of the app that I had never seen before around accuracy. And what about the social side? I had two completely opposite reactions to walking around with my phone held up in front of me, and they were entirely driven by where I was. At CSUN, everyone was trying to keep helping me. Every few minutes, someone would offer to guide me or ask if I was lost or want to talk about what I was doing or about the app. The irony is that the densest concentration of people who should understand that I was navigating independently kept trying to stop me from navigating independently. Out in the wild at the Ottawa venues, nobody batted an eye. No one offered to help. No one stared. No one tried to engage me about it. I much preferred the wild. I suspect the difference was context, but it's worth knowing that the form factor of holding your phone up in front of your face communicates something to strangers, and at CSUN, that something was apparently curiosity, or maybe it was that people felt safe to act on their curiosity. On a positive, they had the awareness not to act beyond asking if they could help, which is a huge positive, because I can't tell you the number of times that people act without asking to override the agency of people who are blind out in the wild, normally. However, in the end, having the phone up in front of me was more of an issue for me than it was for others. Good Maps is not a panacea. Good Maps is part of the puzzle, not the only part of what is needed.
You still need good travel skills, caning skills, and guide dog skills, troubleshooting skills, and situational awareness as a person who is blind in order to navigate a venue, and Good Maps is not a replacement for this. Also, Good Maps is a very, very useful solution, but also implementing an accessible environment for someone else who is blind requires a multi-tier approach and with a mix of low-tech, mid-tech, and high-tech solutions. You still need accessible signage, tactile markers, and other low talkback tech fallbacks. The whole venue needs to be scanned, and not just part of the venue. This point is particularly important in shopping centers and travel destinations like rail and subway stations. For example, at Rideau Center Mall, the inside of stores isn't mapped, so you can get to the entrance of a small store but not get to the front counter of the store. This last few steps leaves you a little in the dark at the end. Could easily be fixed by mapping the kiosks and stores in the mall. There is also no easy way to get assistance if something goes wrong. It would be relatively easy to fix this by having the app contain the numbers in clickable form for getting help in the overall venue and for the destinations in that venue. So, some final overall thoughts. The bottom line is that I feel more empowered, independent, and supported at the venues where Good Maps has been installed, to the point where I significantly notice the stress levels and difference when visiting venues that don't have Good Maps, which at this point is most of the places I visit. I also haven't talked about the many benefits to people with other types of disabilities and able-bodied travelers. There are many benefits to having a solution like this at a venue for those small groups, too. At some point, I may do a part two and cover future developments, smart glass integration when it comes, and maybe the benefits to people other than people who are blind. On the other hand, the phone is what makes Good Maps work, and it's also the bottleneck. Everything I don't love about the experience, the holding, the tendency to turn the phone instead of my body, the social signal it all sends, all of it comes from the fact that I'm navigating with a flat rectangle held at my chest height. I'm really looking forward to smart glasses integration, because if the camera and positioning move to something I'm wearing, and the directions come through audio, I can keep my hands in my pockets and walk naturally. That's the change that makes this form useful, but awkward to just useful. In the meantime, Good Maps on a phone is still a significant net win. It made a conference, a mall, a train station, and an office less stressful and more explorable. It gave me a backup when arranged help evaporated, and it let me do the small ordinary things, find a bathroom, get to the lounge, locate a specific booth that most people don't even register at problems. That quiet normalcy is exactly the point. As we close out this week's program, let's pay a visit to Hadley Helps at hadleyhelps.org. Travel with vision loss, 11 tips from experienced travelers. Do you love taking vacations? And have you wondered how to travel with vision loss? More than 50 Hadley members joined the Recreation Chap discussion group in May of 2026 to share advice on how they plan and adapt when traveling. Their tips included researching services, tools, and other accommodations that may be provided for people with vision loss, bringing the devices and equipment you need, and considering identification options, navigating unfamiliar places, and more. And here are some top ideas from this conversation and from other Hadley travelers. Tip number one, research vision loss accommodations before you book. Planning is always a good idea, and by searching online or making a few phone calls ahead of time, you can check with your airline and airport, your train station or cruise line, and your hotel or other destinations to find out what accommodations they offer. Number two, request accessibility assistance early. It's always best to make your accessibility requirements in advance, such as guided assistance or large print information, so the company can have what you need when you need it.
Our vision loss experts noted that some places require 48 or 72 hours notice or more. Number three, be ready to ask for help. Sometimes you have a personal guide to help you out, but Hadley members agree that sometimes you'll need to speak up and even ask strangers for assistance. Be prepared to self-advocate and recognize that most people want to help. Number four, pack essential vision tools in your carry-on. Checked baggage can get lost or delayed, so it's best to keep certain things close at hand. With vision loss, this might include medications, magnifiers, tech devices, or an extra folding cane. Number five, carry ID that supports your accessibility needs. Identification that notes your vision impairment can be helpful when you're explaining your needs or requests. One member said she went to the Department of Motor Vehicles to get a non-driving ID that has the word blind on it, and other options included legally blind and low vision. Some states may require medical documentation to issue an ID with a disability indicator. Number six, consider a hidden disability sunflower lanyard. A lanyard with sunflower signals that you have a disability which people might not readily notice, and this can be also useful when you're asking for help. Number seven, make your luggage easier to identify with vision loss. Whether you're looking for your own bags or getting help, luggage with bright or contrasting colors can be easier to spot. Number eight, bring a white cane, even if you don't use one full time. A foldable cane can be a powerful tool to help with navigation and to signal others that you might need assistance. Number nine, use accessible travel apps. Another great tool for navigating unfamiliar places is a smartphone. Several apps are particularly helpful in getting around. For example, Be My Eyes, Seeing AI, or a navigation app that uses GPS. Number 10, learn your transportation options. Rideshare apps like Uber and Lyft are available in many countries, but it's worth checking your destination ahead of time. And finally, number 11, build extra time and flexibility into your itinerary. Leaving your home or hotel a little early allows time for navigating an unfamiliar place and handling surprise detours. You might even find an unexpected delight. It's a rare trip that goes exactly as you imagined, but a little pre-planning, the right equipment, and these tips from other travelers with vision loss can go a long way toward helping you travel with more confidence. And that about wraps up this week's edition of the Blindness and Disability News Hour. This program covers the week of July 12th, 2026. My name is Bill. Thanks for joining us this week. This program, as always, is a production and presentation of Mind's Eye Radio in Belleville, Illinois. Hope you all have a good rest of your week and good weekend. It's going to be a nice sunny one, but it's going to be a little warm. So dress for the occasion, stay cool, keep yourself hydrated, keep your pets hydrated. Be good. See you. Bye.

0: Hi, I'm Linda. I'll be reading an article from Taste of Home magazine, December-January 2024 issue. Jewel of the season. Pomegranates provide so much more than vibrant color to your countertop. These bright, flavorful fruits are packed with health benefits. Heart healthy. Drinking as little as a quarter cup of pomegranate juice on a daily basis can significantly improve your cardiovascular health by lowering your blood pressure and cholesterol levels. It's even been found to reduce the frequency of chest pain for those with existing heart disease. Nutrient rich. While this fruit is low in calories and fat, it's very high in fiber, minerals, and vitamins, particularly vitamins E, K, and C. One pomegranate contains around 40% of an adult's daily vitamin C requirement, which can help prevent diseases like cancer and diabetes. Brain boosting. Pomegranates are chock full of useful antioxidants such as eligitinins, which help reduce inflammation in the body and also help protect the brain. Some studies have shown that eating pomegranates can help with age-related memory issues in older adults. There is also a heart-healthy orange pomegranate salad with honey. If you're interested in that recipe, you can contact Valley Eye Radio.
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4: 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I'm Framingham.
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6: Hello, this is David Murphy. Today is July 17th, 2026. I will be reading the Tech Hour. And I begin with the first article. Quantum mechanics once baffled scientists. Now it's changing the world. Source, Texas A&M University. For much of the early 20th century, quantum mechanics was one of the most puzzling ideas in science. The theory challenged conventional thinking and left even leading physicists struggling to make sense of its implications. A century later, it has become the foundation of technologies that influence daily life, including lasers, microchips, secure communications, and emerging quantum computers. In a new perspective article published in Science, Dr. Marlon Scully of Texas A&M University reflects on the remarkable evolution of quantum mechanics. From an abstract theory about tiny particles to a powerful framework helping researchers tackle some of the most difficult questions in science. Quantum mechanics started as a way to explain the behavior of tiny particles, said Scully, who is also affiliated with Princeton University. Now it's driving innovations that were unimaginable just a generation ago. Scully has played a major role in advancing the field. He co-authored the influential textbook, Quantum Optics, a resource that has educated generations of physicists. His research in coherent nanoscale laser spectroscopy helped make it possible to study molecules with atomic scale precision. He has also developed groundbreaking concepts involving quantum heat engines, which challenge traditional assumptions about thermodynamic efficiency and may one day lead to new energy technologies. from Schrodinger's cat to quantum technology. One of the most famous illustrations of quantum mechanics came in 1935 when Erwin Schrödinger proposed his cat paradox. The thought experiment suggested that a cat could exist in a state that is both alive and dead until it's observed. Schrödinger introduced the idea to highlight how strange quantum theory appeared. Today, those once bizarre concepts have moved far beyond philosophical debates. That quantum weirdness is no longer just a philosophical puzzle, said Scully. It's the foundation of quantum computing, quantum cryptology, and even gravitational wave detection. The foundations of quantum mechanics were built by pioneers, including Schrödinger and Werner Heisenberg. They developed two different mathematical approaches, wave mechanics and matrix mechanics, to describe quantum systems. Over time, these approaches were unified and contributed to the development of quantum field theory, which explains how particles interact through electromagnetic and

0: This broadcast service is provided by Valley iRadio. The material being read is the copyright property of the publications being read. Access to this program is solely for persons who cannot read the original printed version due to a visual impairment or other disability. By continuing to listen, you confirm that you have such a condition.
1: Closely tied to quantum entanglement, the phenomenon that prompted Albert Einstein to describe it as spooky action at a distance. Entanglement enables particles to share information through uniquely quantum properties. These effects form the basis of quantum encryption systems and improve the sensitivity of sophisticated instruments such as the laser interferometer gravitational wave observatory, LIGO, which detects tiny ripples in space-time. Quantum heat engines challenge classical limits. One of the more surprising applications of quantum physics involves the quantum heat engines. Traditional engines are constrained by the Carot limit, which defines the maximum efficiency allowed by classical thermodynamics. Researchers have found that by exploiting quantum coherence, it may be possible to create engines that exceed those classical limits. It's a striking example of how quantum principles can rewrite the rules of classic physics, Scully said. Quantum biology, gravity, and turbulence. The influence of quantum mechanics now extends far beyond physics. In biology, techniques such as coherent Raman spectroscopy allow researchers to examine viruses and other structures at the nanoscale, providing valuable insights into the microscopic world. Quantum ideas are also shaping efforts to understand the universe itself. Scientists working on concepts such as string theory and quantum gravity are attempting to reconcile quantum physics with Einstein's theory of relativity, one of the biggest unsolved problems in modern physics. Researchers are even applying quantum concepts to the long-standing challenge of understanding turbulence. The chaotic motion of air and fluids affects weather patterns, climate systems, and aircraft performance. By studying superfluid helium, a substance that displays unusual quantum behavior, scientists are uncovering patterns that could improve climate modeling, storm prediction, and aviation safety. The next century of quantum discovery. Despite a century of success, quantum mechanics continues to raise profound questions. Can gravity be quantized? I.e., does gravity behave like other forces at the quantum level? Could quantum computers transform medicine and material science? What new insights about the universe might emerge from future quantum technologies? Scully believes that the search for answers is only beginning. At the start of the 20th century, many thought physics was complete, he said. Now, in the 21st century, we know the adventure's just beginning. Five ways quantum mechanics affects everyday life. One, lasers from grocery store scanners to eye surgery. Lasers depend on quantum principles that amplify light. Two, secure communication. Quantum cryptography can create highly secure codes that help protect sensitive information. Faster computing. Quantum computers have the potential to solve certain problems in seconds that could have taken classical computers thousands of years. Four, better measurements. Gravitational wave observatories use quantum techniques

0: such as squeezed light, to detect tiny distortions in space-time and reveal new details about the universe. Lastly, number 5, medical breakthroughs. Quantum imaging methods help scientists study viruses, molecules, and other biological structures at the atomic scale. End of the first article. Second article, tiny magnetic waves could unlock quantum computers the size of a penny. Source, University of Vienna. A team of physicists has overcome a major obstacle in quantum computing by dramatically increasing the lifetime of magnons, tiny magnetic waves that can carry quantum information. The researchers extended their lifespan from just a few hundred nanoseconds to as long as 18 microseconds, nearly 100 times longer than previously achieved. The advance could eventually help make ultra-compact quantum computers potentially as small as a 1 cent coin. The international research team, led by Andrei Chumark of the University of Vienna, also uncovered an important insight. They found that the lifespan of magnons is not ultimately limited by the laws of physics, but by the quality of the material they travel through. Their findings were published in Science Advances. What are magnons? Magnons are tiny waves of magnetization that move through magnetic solids. They can be paired to ripples spreading across a pond after a stone is dropped into the water. Unlike protons, which travel through empty space or optical fibers, magnons remain inside magnetic materials. Because their wavelengths can shrink to just a few nanometers, magnon-based circuits could potentially fit onto chips no larger than those already found in smartphones. Magnons also interact naturally with other fundamental quasi-particles, including phonons and photons, making them attractive building blocks for hybrid quantum systems and quantum metrology. Solving the magnon lifetime problem. For years, one of the biggest challenges facing magnon technology has been their extremely short lifetime, since they could only survive for a few hundred nanoseconds. They disappeared far too quickly to reliably store or transfer quantum information. The new study challenges that picture by increasing magnon lifetimes to as much as 18 microseconds. The researchers turned these once fleeting signals into long-lasting carriers of quantum information. Their performance now approaches the timescales needed for practical quantum technologies and makes magnons comparable to the superconducting qubits used in today's leading quantum processors. How the researchers achieved the breakthrough. The breakthrough resulted from combining two important techniques. First, instead of using conventional uniform magnons, the team generated short wavelength magnons. These are naturally less sensitive to tiny defects on the crystal's surface, which had shortened magnons' lifetimes in previous experiments. Second, the researchers cooled ultra-pure spheres of yttrium iron garnet, YIG, to just 30 millikelvin inside a mixed-phased psychostat. temperature is only a fraction of a degree above absolute zero. The thermal processes that normally destroy magnets are effectively frozen out. Materials, not physics, set the limit. Perhaps the most surprising discovery was identified what now limits magnon lifetimes. By testing three different YIG spheres with different levels of purity, the researchers found a clear pattern. The purer the crystal, the longer the magnon survived. Even the least pure sample outperformed every previous experiment. The results suggest that future improvements depend primarily on advances in materials science rather than overcoming an unavoidable law of nature. As researchers develop even purer magnetic materials, magnon lifetimes may continue to improve. Why this matters for quantum computing? With lifetimes reaching 18 microseconds, magnons become much more than temporary signals. They could serve as reliable quantum memory devices and low-loss communication channels that move quantum information across a chip. The researchers say magnons could eventually connect hundreds of qubits through a shared pathway, creating a long-sought quantum bus that would help scale future quantum computers. Because magnons naturally interact with many different quantum systems, they could also act as universal translators, allowing technologies that normally cannot communicate with one another to work together. The third article. The Milky Way's weird gamma ray glow may be dark matter after all. Source, University of Vienna. Researchers from the University of Vienna and Lawrence Berkeley National Laboratory have turned to machine learning to take a fresh look at one of astrophysics' most debated mysteries. Their focus was on the galactic center excess, GCE, a faint, roughly spherical glow of gamma rays surrounding the center of the Milky Way. For more than a decade, scientists have debated what is producing this unusual signal. The new findings suggest that dark matter remains a viable explanation and cannot yet be dismissed. The study was published in Physical Review Letters. The galactic center excess, GCE, is a broad glow of gamma rays that extends thousands of light years around the Milky Way's core. Researchers have proposed several possible explanations for its origin. One possibility is self-annihilating dark matter, a hypothetical form of matter that makes up much of the universe's mass, but has never been directly detected. Another leading explanation involves a large population of millisecond pulsars, rapidly spinning neutron stars that emit high-energy radiation. Despite years of study, scientists have not reached a consensus on what is causing the signal. Interpreting the signal is particularly difficult because the galactic center is an exceptionally bright and crowded region of the gamma ray sky, explains Florian List, study author and researcher at the University of Vienna. Machine learning adds a missing piece. Previous statistical analysis generally favored the pulsar explanation. However, those studies overlooked an important source of information, the energy of each detected gamma ray photon. To address this limitation, the research team developed a machine learning system trained more than on more than 1 million simulated gamma ray observations. For the first time, the method evaluated both the spatial distribution of the single signal and the energies of individual photons at the same time. According to the researchers, incorporating photon energy data significantly changes the results. Earlier studies suggested that the signal came from relatively bright, unresolved light sources, often called point sources. The new analysis indicates that if such point sources are responsible, they would need to be extremely faint. Our new analysis shows that the sources would have to be so faint that they would be almost indistinguishable from the emissions expected from annihilating dark matter, says Nick Broad, study author and scientist at the Lawrence Berkeley National Laboratory. The finding also creates a challenge for the pulsar explanation. If millisecond pulsars are producing the glow, the study suggests there would need to be at least 35,000 of them packed into the center of the Milky Way. That is far more than a few hundred to few thousand sources assumed in some earlier studies. Dark matter remains in the running. The origin of the galactic center excess is one of the longest-running debates in astrophysics, says Florian List. Our work does not show that dark matter is responsible for the signal. However, it suggests that it's still too early to rule out this possibility. The new results weaken one of the strongest arguments that had been used against the dark matter explanations. While the research does not provide direct evidence that dark matter is generating the gamma ray glow, it suggests that dark matter remains a credible possibility. For now, the source of the galactic center excess remains unknown, ensuring that one of astronomy's most enduring mystery continues. Physicists create a strange new quantum state called a fractional Fermi C. Source, University of Innsbruck. Researchers have shown that an unusual class of quantum states known as fractional Fermi Cs can be deliberately created, according to a new study published in Physical Review Letters. The work was carried out by Nariel Group together with theoretical physicist Alvise Bastianello of CNRS and Université Paris Dauphin. The study demonstrates how a new critical phase of matter can emerge when quantum particles are pushed far from their normal equilibrium conditions. Using ultra-cold cesium atoms confined to one dimension, the researchers repeatedly altered how strongly the particles interacted with one another. The resulting state goes beyond the behavior predicted by the well-known Tomogamma Lituriger liquid theory, a cornerstone for understanding one-dimensional quantum systems. This publication provides the theoretical framework for recent experimental research conducted in the group of Hans-Christoph Nerog in the Department of Experimental Physics, creating a fractional Fermi C. At very low temperatures, quantum particles typically follow strict rules that determine how they arrange themselves. As Alvise Bastianello explains, fermions, for instance, stack neatly into the available energy states to form the so-called Fermi C, But what happens if one force's interacting atoms to continuously cycle through extreme conditions, smoothly shifting them from strongly repelling each other to strongly attracting each other? The researchers found that carefully repeating this interaction cycle drives atoms out of their normal ground state and into a highly excited yet remarkably organized configuration. They call this state a fractional Fermi-C because the particles appear to obey a reduced occupancy rule. Instead of simply heating the system, the interaction cycle reorganizes the atoms into a new many-body state, says Yi Zhang, leading author of this study. This gives us a controlled way to explore quantum matter beyond the usual equilibrium paradigms. Hidden order and an excited quantum state. The newly created state displays several unusual characteristics. Mathematical correlations between particles reveal pronounced ripples, known as Friedel oscillations, along with distinctive decay behavior across all levels of repulsive interactions. Perhaps most importantly, the state exhibits properties that differ from those expected for the Tamagana-Littinger liquids, which have long served as a standard description of one-dimensional quantum matter. The state is highly excited, but it is not random, says Hans Christopher Nagel, the group leader. It has a hidden order that becomes visible in its correlations. He adds, we are not yet sure we should name these new quasiparticles, perhaps super fermions, a new critical phase of matter. These distinctive signatures indicate the presence of an entirely new and exotic critical phase. The discovery offers a new route for investigating universally quantum behavior using cold atom simulators. As Hans Christopher Nagel says, the discovery of fractional Fermi-Cs shows just how far we can push quantum simulation, not only reproducing known models, but creating and probing states that go beyond established paradigms. A companion paper describing the experimentation realization of fractional Fermi-Cs through quantum simulation is currently under review. The next article. A 200-year-old physics experiment could help build future computers. Source, Nanyang Technical University. Scientists at Nanyang Technological University, Singapore, NTU Singapore, have found a much simpler way to produce unusual light structures known as optical skimmerons by reviving a classic optics experiment that dates back more than 200 years. Optical skimmerons are tiny, stable, swirling patterns formed within the properties of light. Their structure has often been compared to the spines of a hedgehog. Because they can potentially encode and store information, researchers see them as promising building blocks for future data storage, communications, and computing technologies. Instead of relying on expensive, highly engineered metamaterials that have traditionally been needed to generate optical skimmerons, the NTU team created them by shining a laser at a small circular disk. The approach provides a far simpler way to produce study, and control these complex light structures. The findings, published in the journal Optica, were led by Nanyang Assistant Professor Xie Jie from NTU School of Physical and Mathematical Sciences and School of Electrical and Electronic Engineering. What is remarkable is that optical sky mirrors can now be generated using a simple effect where light bends around an object without relying on expensive, complex man-made metamaterials or highly specialized techniques, explains Assistant Professor Shen. This could make optical sky mirrors much more accessible to researchers by lowering the technical barrier to creating and studying them. The method opens up new possibilities for scientists to study how they could be used in future optical materials and computing research. A classic light phenomenon finds a new purpose. The breakthrough is based on the Poisson spot, a well-known optical phenomenon in which a bright point appears in the center of a shadow cast by a circular object when it is illuminated by a coherent light source, such as a laser. The Poisson spot played an important role in the early 19th century debate over the nature of light. At the time, scientists questioned whether light traveled only as particles in a straight line or behaved as waves that could bend and spread. Wave theory predicted that a bright point should appear in the center of the disk's shadow, where complete darkness would otherwise be expected. Observing the Poisson spot proved convincing evidence that light undergoes diffraction, meaning it bends and spreads as it passes around objects or through small openings. Four types of optical sky mirrors at once. The researchers also discovered that their Poisson spot setup naturally produced as many as four related topological field patterns simultaneously. These included spin sky mirrors, Stokes sky mirrors, electrical field sky mirrors, and magnetic field sky mirrors. Spin refers to the rotation, like properties of light, while the Stokes parameters describe polarization, or the direction in which light waves vibrate as they travel. Generally, these four types together could give scientists a unique opportunity to compare how different optical sky mirrors form, evolve, and interact within the same light field. The computer simulation showed the structures as swirling arrays of arrows that illustrate how different properties of light change direction across the Poisson spot. A simpler way to control complex light. Light possesses many characteristics that researchers can manipulate, including its intensity, phase, polarization, spin, and its electric and magnetic field vectors. These properties can be arranged into topological structures, which are patterns that remain stable, even when stretched or distorted. By adjusting the conditions that shape the light field, scientists may be able to precisely control the size, shape, and behavior of optical sky mirrors. Assistant Professor Shen said, "In the light spot that we created, several types of optical vectors could form topological structures at the same time. These different components of light are closely connected, but they do not necessarily form identical topological patterns." Being able to produce and compare several skymorons within one system could help researchers uncover new leaks between light's electric, magnetic, and other physical properties. Potential applications in computing and photonics. Skymorons were first proposed in particle and nuclear physics before later becoming an important area of study in condensed matter physics and magnetic materials. More recently, scientists have begun investigating optical skymorons as stable, particle-like structures that exist within light fields. Earlier methods for producing optical skymorons relied on metamaterials, which are artificially engineered microscopic structures designed to manipulate light in ways that conventional materials cannot. By replacing those complex systems with a much simpler optical setup, the NTU team's work could make optical skymoron research more accessible. The findings also provide a foundation for future studies of topological light and may contribute to advances in photonics, advanced materials, information processing, and next-generation computing. Next article. Physicists recreate black hole energy extraction in the lab. Source: Advanced Science Research Center. More than 50 years ago, physicist Sir Roger Penrose proposed a remarkable idea. Under the right conditions, it might be possible to extract energy from a rapidly spinning black hole. In his concept, a particle entering the black hole's ergosphere, a region where spacetime is dragged along by the object's rotation, could split into two. One fragment would fall into the black hole while the other escaped, carrying away more energy than the original particle. Later, physicist Yakov Zeldovich expanded on this concept, predicting that waves interacting with an object rotating fast enough could also gain energy and become amplified. Now, researchers at the Advanced Science Research Center at the CUNY Graduate Center, CUNY ASRC, have demonstrated an experimental approach inspired by those long-standing theories. Writing in a journal, Nature, the team showed that wave amplification can be achieved using a device that simulates extreme rotation without physically spinning. Synthetic rotation creates extreme physics. Instead of rotating an object mechanically, the researchers built a radio frequency device whose properties are rapidly changed across both space and time. This carefully engineered system creates the illusion of ultra-fast rotation, reaching effective rotational speeds far beyond what conventional mechanical systems can achieve. By replacing physical motion with synthetic rotation, the researchers overcame challenges that have limited experimental studies of extreme rotational physics for decades. Our approach facilitates a new method of wave-matter interaction in which waves with selected rotational properties extract energy from synthetic time-engineered rotation, producing a form of broadband selective amplification, said principal investigator Andrea Alou, distinguished professor and Einstein professor of physics at the CUNY Graduate Center and founding director of CUNY's ASRC's Photonics Initiative. Lead author Hadesha Nasari, a postdoctoral researcher at the CUNY's ASRC's Photonics Initiative, said that the experiment transforms a long-standing theoretical concept into a practical research tool. This successful experiment moves ideas about extreme rotational dynamics from theory to practice and creates a versatile experimental platform for exploring a broad range of phenomena at the intersection of astrophysics, wave physics, and quantum science. The work has implications for advances in fundamental science and in communications, optics, and photonics. How the experiment worked. The researchers set out to answer a fundamental question. Could electromagnetic waves interacting with a completely stationary device behave as though they were encountering an object rotating at ultra-fast speed and draw energy from that synthetic motion? To investigate, they constructed a ring of electronic resonators whose properties were rapidly adjusted in a carefully synchronized sequence. Although the hardware itself never moved, these time changes generated a traveling pattern around the ring. As a result, the electromagnetic waves effectively experienced the system as though it were spinning at extraordinary speed. Waves with the appropriate rotational characteristics extracted energy from the system and became amplified, reproducing the essential physics of the Penrose-Zeldovich process, said co-lead author Hadi Musa, a former PhD student with the CUNY ASRC Photonics Initiative. Our approach relies on engineered metamaterials that are designed to control how waves propagate. Potential applications beyond black hole physics. Because synthetic rotation can imitate motion beyond the speed of light, researchers now have a controlled laboratory platform for exploring physical regimes that would otherwise be impossible to study directly. The work creates new opportunities for investigative extreme physics, while also pointing towards future advances in wireless communications, optics, photonics, and quantum technologies. The researchers note that additional work will be needed before these ideas can be translated into practical devices. They also believe the same principles could be applied to photonic and quantum systems, opening new possibilities for controlling light, processing information, and studying wave behavior, inspired some of the universe's most extreme environments. Next article. Harvard scientists turn a silicon chip into a DNA writing machine. Source: Harvard John A. Paulson School of Engineering and Applied Sciences. Silicon chips have been the foundation of modern computing for decades. Now, researchers are giving them an entirely new role in biotechnology. In addition to processing information, these chips are increasingly being used to study living systems by recording activity from neurons, reading DNA, and now even creating DNA. In a new study published in Nature Electronics, a Harvard-led research team unveiled a silicon chip capable of synthesizing 64 different DNA sequences at the same time. Instead of relying on the solvent-intensive chemical process commonly used to manufacture synthetic DNA, the device uses a water-based enzymic approach, carefully controlled electrical currents trigger DNA building reactions at specific locations across the chip. The research was led by Donhee Ham, the John A. and Elizabeth S. Armstrong Professor of Engineering and Applied Sciences at the John A. Paulson School of Engineering and Applied Sciences. A cleaner way to manufacture DNA. Synthetic DNA is essential for many areas of modern science and medicine, including diagnostics, genome engineering, and cancer research. Today, most custom DNA is produced using phosphoramidite chemistry, a well-established method that can manufacture millions of DNA sequences in parallel. However, that process depends on hazardous organic solvents and typically requires specialized centralized facilities. Scientists have been exploring enzymic DNA synthesis as a gentler alternative because it uses water and more closely resembles the way living cells naturally build DNA. The approach could eventually enable smaller, safer, and more widely available DNA synthesis systems. Until now, though, enzymic methods have lagged far behind conventional manufacturing in the number of DNA sequences that they can produce simultaneously. Previous demonstrations have been limited to about a dozen sequences at once. The Harvard team's chip successfully synthesized 64 different DNA sequences in parallel, each as long as 39 nucleotides, establishing a new milestone for the technology. How the silicon chip writes DNA. DNA is assembled one nucleotide at a time. After each nucleotide is added, a temporary blocking group prevents additional growth. Before the next nucleotide can be attached, that blocking group must be removed through a process called deprotection, which is triggered by acidic conditions or low pH in water. Producing many different DNA sequences at the same times requires lowering the pH only at selected locations during each synthesis cycle. The Harvard chip accomplishes this using tiny electrical currents. Its surface contains 64 synthesis sites. Each site features two concentric ring electrodes surrounding DNA molecules anchored at the center. When a specific location is activated, the inner electrode generates protons that the lower local pH and allow the DNA strands to grow. At the same time, the outer electrode removes protons that spread outward, keeping the acidic region confined to that single site. By repeating this process through multiple cycles, the chip independently builds 64 unique DNA sequences across its surface. From brain research to DNA synthesis. Interestingly, the chip was not originally designed to manufacture DNA. Jeffrey Abbott, a former PhD student in Ham's laboratory, initially developed the silicon electronics for recording electrical activity inside large populations of neurons. After redesigning the surface electrodes, the researchers discovered that the same underlying technology could precisely control the chemical conditions needed for DNA synthesis. A defining feature of the chip was precision current injection, which we use to permeabilize neural membranes for intracellular access, HAMSET. At a certain point, we wondered whether the same current control could be redirected from cells to molecules, replacing the neuron-facing electrodes with ring electrode pairs that could localize pH for DNA synthesis. It worked. DNA data storage could be a future application. Beyond applications in synthetic biology and medical diagnostics, the team demonstrated another possibility by using the 64 synthesized DNA sequences to encode a 169-byte text. Although DNA-based data storage remains a long-term goal because it would require manufacturing DNA at an enormous scale, the researchers believe water-based enzymic synthesis could become increasingly attractive as production volumes grow. Reducing solvent use could significantly lower the environmental impact of large-scale DNA manufacturing. Data storage asks DNA synthesis to cooperate at a scale far beyond today's needs, says Wu Bin Jung, co-first author of the study and now an assistant professor of chemical engineering at the Pohang University of Science and Technology, who carried out the work as a postdoctoral researcher in Ham's laboratory. That is why enzymic synthesis in water can matter. If far more than 64 sequences can be synthesized in parallel, it could offer an environmentally friendly route towards writing DNA at a very large scale. Chemistry is the next obstacle. The researchers also wanted to learn how much further the chip could be scaled. They fabricated chips with synthesis sites placed close together, hoping to increase the number of DNA sequences produced simultaneously. The experiment did not succeed, but it revealed an important insight. The chip itself accurately can find low pH to the intended locations. The real limitation came from the chemistry used during the deprotection. Rather than directly removing the blocking groups, low pH generates intermediate molecules that perform the deprotection step. Those intermediate molecules can drift into neighboring synthesis sites, reducing the separation between reactions, even though the pH remains tightly controlled. The chip did what we asked it to do. It localized low pH at selected sites, said Han Se-young, first co-author of the study and a former graduate student and current postdoctoral researcher at Harvard. The limitation came from the deprotection chemistry, not from the silicon. That leaves a clear next step for the field. Develop a more direct acid-driven deprotection chemistry that can keep pace with the chip. Last article. AI just supercharged the race to find room temperature superconductors. Source: Aalto University. Machine learning is giving scientists a powerful new way to search for superconductors, materials that conduct electricity with zero resistance. An international team has demonstrated that AI can rapidly narrow an almost limitless number of possible material combinations to identify the most promising candidates. According to Aalto University professor Päivi Torma, who leads the Super C consortium, the approach could dramatically speed the discovery of new superconductors. Superconductors allow electric current to flow without losing energy, but only when cooled to extremely low temperatures where quantum effects emerge. These remarkable materials are already used in technology ranging from quantum computers and medical neuroimaging systems to fusion reactors and maglev trains. Despite their enormous potential, superconductors remain exceptionally difficult to discover. They are virtually endless combinations of chemical elements that could form new materials. Yet only a tiny fraction turn out to be superconductors. Those that have already been identified generally require costly cooling systems that bring them close to absolute zero before they exhibit their unique properties. Scientists around the world are searching for a practical superconductor that can operate at room temperature. Superconductive materials that can operate at room temperature would forever change the way we consume energy, explains Torma. If such material could replace regular conductors in applications like computers and data centers, global energy consumption could be slashed and the heat footprint of the ICT sector vastly reduced. AI and quantum physics join forces. The Super C Consortium was established in 2023 by Professor Torma and an international group of leading physicists who share the goal of using quantum physics to help address climate change. It is the first coordinated global collaboration dedicated to discovering new superconductors, with the ambitious objective of finding a room temperature superconductor by 2033. I'm going to have to end here, even though I haven't finished the article. This has been David Murphy reading to you. Thank you very much for listening to me.
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2: Here's the forecast for the Boston and South Shore area on the Talking Information Center from the National Weather Service. For today, mostly cloudy. Some showers could pop up here and there with temperatures in the mid-80s. Overnight cloudy. Some showers possible. Temperatures in the upper 60s. And for Sunday, sunny. Temperatures in the upper 70s. The sun rose this morning at 5:24, setting at 8:17 this evening. 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
6: 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And Framingham.
7: And coming up next on the Talking Information Center, it's today's reading of National Geographic. Please stay tuned. Hi, my name is Billy, and today I'll be reading you National Geographic for the Talking Information Center. This reading of National Geographic comes from Friday, July 17th, 2026. And over to our first article, Why Strength Training Advice for Women is Mostly Wrong. This was written by Hannah Singleton. For decades, women have been told they need special workout rules. Don't lift too heavy, train around your hormones, change your workouts throughout the month. The advice seemed logical. Men have substantially higher testosterone levels, a hormone that plays a major role in muscle growth. Testosterone increases muscle mass in boys, so you get an adult 20-year-old man and an adult 20-year-old woman. And there's going to be differences in baseline muscle size and strength, says Lauren Colenso Semple, a researcher and science communicator specializing in female physiology and exercise. But a growing body of research suggests those differences may matter less than many people assume once training begins. A 2025 meta-analysis published in PeerJ found that women have a similar capacity for muscle growth, known as hypertrophy, as men. While men typically start with more muscle mass, women make comparable relative gains in muscle mass through resistance training. Once people start exercising, the sex differences disappear quite quickly. When you think about lifting weights and the magnitude of muscle size and strength that you can gain in response to training, the trajectory is very, very similar in men and women, says Colenso Semple. Although hormones can influence how exercise feels from day to day, there is little evidence that most women need entirely different training programs to build muscle, strength, or fitness. That matters because resistance training remains one of the most powerful tools for improving cardiovascular health, preserving bone density, and supporting healthy aging. But only 27% of adult women in the U.S. met the federal guidelines for muscle strengthening activities in 2020. Here's what you need to know about how women should be training. Why hormones have become central to the conversation. The idea that women should train differently from men didn't appear out of thin air. Most exercise science research, specifically on resistance training, centered men as study participants, leaving many women wondering whether their own physiology had been adequately considered. We have a menstrual cycle. We have highs and lows of estrogen and progesterone, much more drastic then men have changes in their testosterone levels, says Heather Milton, an exercise physiologist and course and certified strength and conditioning specialist who teaches a program on perimenopause and menopause for NYU Langone Health. Energy levels, sleep quality, recovery, and mood can all shift throughout the menstrual cycle, making it easy to see why many women feel that their workouts shouldn't feel the same every day of the month. One of the clearest findings so far relates to perceived exertion, how difficult exercise feels. If I'm to do the same workout now than I do in my late luteal phase, I might think that it was a really intense workout. But currently, if I did it today, I might feel like it was a breeze, says Milton. It doesn't necessarily mean that we have to completely change everything we are doing phase to phase in our menstrual cycle, but being aware of it or of that is very helpful. But understanding why a workout feels harder isn't the same thing as having evidence that a training

0: This broadcast service is provided by Valley iRadio. The material being read is the copyright property of the publications being read. Access to this program is solely for persons who cannot read the original printed version due to a visual impairment or other disability. By continuing to listen, you confirm that you have such a condition.
1: Training, volume, or intensity can make it harder to stay consistent with strength training or to accommodate enough work to drive meaningful adaptations. What if we want to optimize our ability to adapt to exercise is consistency, says Colenso Semple. Many strict syncing recommendations also oversimplify the menstrual cycle. Only 13% of women have a 28-day cycle, which many programs are based on, and symptoms can vary dramatically from person to person and month to month. Colenso Semple argues that bad actors in the wellness space have capitalized on the historical underrepresentation of women in exercise science. They profit on selling ineffective solutions to women because when you employ one strategy that doesn't work, guess what? They are right there waiting to sell you the next one, she says. They don't want you to adopt the habits that actually work because they can't monetize that. What differences actually have evidence behind them? While many popular claims about sex-specific training haven't held up, researchers have identified a handful of physiological differences that may be relevant. A 2020 meta-analysis in the Journal of Strength and Conditioning Research and a 2023 review in the same journal found that women and men both responded similarly to resistance training in terms of muscle growth and lower body strength. Even untrained women had a higher capacity to increase upper body strength than men. That doesn't mean researchers haven't identified any sex-specific considerations. One area of growing interest is how hormonal fluctuations throughout the menstrual cycle may influence recovery and injury risk. Milton says that some research suggests an increased risk of ACL tears during the luteal phase. More research is needed to pinpoint why this increased injury risk may occur, but Milton says that during the luteal phase, progesterone rises, which increases cortisol response and inflammation. I don't want that to be a red flag and worry people our cortisol levels ebb and flow, which is totally fine, but it can also mean that we may need a little bit more recovery time, she says. Still, she cautions that the evidence remains preliminary and is more relevant to athletes participating in high-intensity sports than the average gym-goer. But having something that is actually evidence-based that can allow you to have a reason to take a rest day or a lower-intensity day, I think is very valuable, says Milton. Women also appear to be more fatigue-resistant than men during certain types of exercise. Studies suggest that women often perform more repetitions at a given percentage of their one repetition maximum, 1RM, than men do. In practice, that may mean a woman can complete more repetitions at 80% of her 1RM than a male training partner, even if both are following the same program. This may help explain why some women find percentage-based strength programs less accurate than expected, or why they need slightly higher repetition ranges to reach failure. The science is still evolving. After years of debate, the biggest takeaway may be surprisingly simple. The fundamentals that drive fitness adaptations, progressive overload, adequate recovery, consistency, and proper nutrition work similarly across sexes. It's not a male versus female, says Milton. It should be tailoring their workouts depending on their medical history, their fitness, and their goals, not just what the media is telling you should be doing. However, Milton cautions that researchers still lack sufficient high-quality data to draw firm conclusions about how hormonal fluctuations influence

0: influence training outcomes. She says that the next generation of research is moving beyond the question of whether women can train like men, and instead asking whether exercise programs tailored to female physiology could produce even better results. Until researchers have that answer, the evidence suggests that most women can focus less on optimizing around their hormones and more on the fundamentals of getting stronger. And over to our next article. What extreme athletes learn when they push to the limits. This was written by Chris Ballard. A quick disclaimer. This article contains strong language. Please be advised. In September of 2019, Sarah Thomas, a then 37-year-old marathon swimmer from Colorado who was still recovering from breast cancer, pulled off one of the most remarkable feats of athletic endurance in modern history. Thomas began by swimming from England to France. Upon arriving, she touched a rock and a few moments later turned around and swam back to England, whereupon she touched a seawall and again returned to the water. After arriving back in France, some 40 hours after she began her swim, Thomas, by now sleep-deprived, swollen from sea salt, stomach in open revolt, did something that's hard to imagine. She returned to the cool, dark water and made for England. The next day, more than 54 hours after beginning her swim, Thomas arrived on the shore of Dover, bloated, caked, indistinct, leery-eyed, and barely able to stand, the first person in history to complete a four-way crossing of the English Channel. If anyone can explain the psychology of endurance, it should be Thomas. Only, as it turns out, explaining it is far different from living it. When people think of endurance sports, they often picture ultra-marathons, those sufferfests where competitors hurtle on through day and night, downing carbohydrate gels, taking 5-minute power naps, and grinding away until toenails fall off. To make it through, runners turn to different strategies. Ultra-marathon champion Courtney Dowalter, a former science teacher in Colorado, famously enters what she calls the pain cave, envisioning an actual cave and herself in a hard hat, wielding a chisel, going to town, trying to make it a dust pile where I am there. Scott Jurek focuses on detaching from negative thoughts and embracing a flow state. Then there are the sustained feats of endurance, like the one attempted by the aptly named Marathon Monks of Mount Hiei near Kyoto, Japan, who run the equivalent of 1,000 marathons in 1,000 days in a quest to reach enlightenment. Those who succeed are honored as Daigyomin Ajari, or saintly master of the highest practice, revered for the extraordinary discipline and spiritual insight. But the marathons aren't even the hardest part. In one part of the trial, known as the Dori, monks must sit in constant prayer for nearly 10 days without food, water, or sleep, all under round-the-clock watch. During this phase, the monks say, the line between life and death becomes paper thin. Battling the depths. Wanting to push your limits is one thing. Getting your body to comply is another. Given the millennia of evolution have instilled a host of built-in biological kill switches and fail-safes. When I went searching for information, one of the first names that show up was Tim Noakes. A South African sports scientist, Noakes coined the idea of a central governor, a subconscious control center that monitors the body's internal signals and steps in to slow us down before we reach true physical danger. According to Noakes, we almost always stop well before we are actually out of energy. The brain's job is to protect us from ourselves. Noakes argued that this central governor acts preemptively, long before metabolic catastrophe strikes, limiting effort in anticipation of damage. If this sounds like a useful trait, Well, most of the time, it is. It's what protects us from injury and calamity, unless, that is, you are purposely trying to push beyond those limits. Doing so requires finding a way to bypass or override that central governor. And as it happens, swimming provides a revealing canvas for exploring this quest. It's at night when the demons come out, those deep insecurities and self-limiting beliefs. Unlike running, climbing, and cycling, which offers external stimuli in the forms of terrain, scenery, aid stations, and other competitors, distance swimming is radically internal. You can hear virtually nothing. You stare down into murks for hours, days at a time. The sensory deprivation can be overwhelming. The earliest marathon swimmers have no issue overriding their regulator because they've already risked their lives with each swim. Unlike in running, you can't just stop and walk if you get tired in the middle of the ocean. Walk the beach in Dover, and you'll come across a statue of Matthew Webb, the first person successfully cross the channel unaided, a swaggering barrel-shaped British merchant seaman. Webb pulled it off in 1875, when shipwrecks and deaths at sea remained common. As a former sailor, he understood the risk intimately. While working on the Cunard line ship sailing between New York and Liverpool, Webb dove in when another sailor fell overboard. Though he couldn't save the man, the selfless act drew acclaim, and Webb won a prize from the Society for the Recovery of Persons Apparently Drowned. For this channel attempt, Webb wore a red swimming costume and slathered himself in a porpoise oil to guard against the cold. He breaststroked the entire 21-mile distance, fueling himself with beef tea, cod, liver oil, and regular swigs of brandy and other energy drinks handed to him by crewmen in a support boat. In the end, it took Webb nearly 22 hours to complete the swim, during which he dodged jellyfish and tides and creeping hallucinations. By the time he staggered ashore in Calais, barely able to stand, he had become an international sensation, and he lived out the rest of his days chasing grander and grander feats in the water until his final stunt, attempting to swim through the whirlpool-ridden rapids below Niagara Falls, proved fatal. His epitaph read, "Nothing great is easy," a fitting summary of the sport he helped launch. 50 years after Webb, Gertrude Erdely became the first woman to cross the channel, famously leading to one of the largest ticker tape parades in the history of New York City. 5 decades after her, Lynn Koch showed up as a teenager to set a speed record. By the time of Sarah Thomas's four-way attempt, a quartet of swimmers had successfully made a three-way crossing, an American, a Brit, a New Zealander, and in 2015, Australian marathon swimmer Chloe McCardle, who spoke afterward of the long nights of the swim. It's at night when the demons come out, those deep insecurities and self-limiting beliefs. Thomas battle more than most. The marathon monks view endurance as a gateway of sorts. The idea is to exhaust the body and mind until nothing is left. When Thomas and I connected via Zoom, she told me that she first booked her channel attempt in 2017. She viewed it as a retirement swim of sorts. She was coming off years of open water feeds and are about to set the world record for the longest continuous unassisted in current neutral swim in Lake Champlain, an astounding 104.6 miles. Having already crossed the channel, she now wanted to return to take a run at history. She booked a tide window 2 years out. Only 8 months after booking her slot, she was diagnosed with an aggressive form of breast cancer. 16 rounds of chemo, a mastectomy, 25 rounds of radiation. She kept swimming through much of it, dragging herself to the pool between infusions, even when she could barely lift her arms. It was the one thing that made me feel normal. By the time of her tide window in September 2019, Her hair had only just grown back. Normally, Thomas could get in a zone where she swam, lost her own thoughts, what many open water swimmers call a moving meditation. The longer you are out there, the quieter everything gets. But after her mastectomy, doctors had put in a tissue expander as a temporary placeholder, lacking the time for another surgery before the channel. She had to swim with it in. It's like having a softball attached to your pec muscle, she said. Super uncomfortable. It also forces her to adjust her stroke, her right arm acting all wonky. The result? I tell people that I remember every single moment of the English Channel because I couldn't get into that flow state. I was very present, and I did not want to be very present. The wisdom of slogging it out. In my conversations and research on endurance, a theme emerged. While the how may be hard to fathom, it's nonetheless relatively easy to explain. It involves muscle tissue and mantras and feed strategies. The why of it, that's the trickier part. What draws someone to override the brain's central governor to push past the point where every system screams for them to stop? For some, it's about learning through failure. That's the idea behind the Misoji Challenge, or at least the modern interpretation of the Japanese tradition, taking on something hard, say a marathon swim, in which the odds of success are intentionally set around 50%. The premise, by pushing that limit, we learn the most about ourselves. The marathon monks view endurance as a gateway of sorts. The idea is to exhaust body and mind until nothing is left. At that point, as one of the monks explained to a journalist, when you are nothing, then something pops, comes up to fill that space. That something, the monk said, is the vast consciousness that lies below the surface of our lives. That manifests differently for different people. Marathon swimmer Elaine Howley told me the story of her first swim to Catalina off the coast of California coast. I was terrified when I started, she said. You are launching at like 11 o'clock at night, jumping off a perfectly good boat into the middle of the Pacific. And there's things with teeth that live there. When she faltered during the long nights, her friend Howley jumped in to swim alongside her, yelling, "We don't make decisions in the dark." The idea? Never do something rash in your lowest moments. She continued, "As I just watched some flying fish go by, and they were being chased by sea lions. And then, of course, my brain goes to what's chasing the sea lions. But then she got in the water and caught some bioluminescence. Every time I put my hands in, I would get Star Wars warp speed lights off my hands, and I would be absolutely mesmerized." The lights pulled her out of her fear and into a space where I was like, this is so cool. The world is a pretty amazing place. She paused, and for me, it's such a good metaphor for life. I mean, life is hard. Life sucks sometimes. But then you get these moments of just sheer wonder and awe and beauty. And it's like, okay, I can keep slogging. Or, to put it another way, the more hard crap you do, the easier it is to do the hard shit. Thomas agreed. During the four-way crossing, salt water blasted up her nose and down her throat as she fought the current, too fatigued to breathe properly. She nailed a jellyfish with her face, and when she faltered during the long nights, her friend Howley jumped in to swim alongside her, yelling, "We don't make decisions in the dark." The idea? Never do something rash in your lowest moments. "You have to give me until sunrise before you quit," Hallie said. "Then see how you feel." That became Thomas's internal motivation. This sucks right now, but the sun will come up in a few hours, and we'll be fine. She pushed through, the sun rose, and then went down again, and then rose again. When she hit land in England, just after dawn, 54 hours after launching, a crowd awaited. Though the point-to-point swim is technically 80 miles due to current and tides, she actually covered 130. She celebrated with a glorious handful of peanut M&Ms. And over to the next article. Was Molly Pitcher a real person? This was written by Aaron Blakemore. During the darkest days of the American Revolution, women followed their husbands into war, aiding American troops with much-needed water and medical care, and bravely fighting alongside male soldiers during key battles. In American folklore, a woman nicknamed Molly Pitcher typified the grit and courage of these women who selflessly provided comfort to soldiers on the battlefield. Historians now believe Molly Pitcher is a historical myth, a composite folk figure who embodied the wartime experiences of multiple real-life women. Female volunteers played an important role on Revolutionary War battlefields, even though they were barred from formal military service and largely unrecognized for their efforts. And looking at the time, that's all the time I have for today. My name is Billy, and I've been reading you National Geographic for the Talking Information Center. Have a wonderful day, and thank you for listening.
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0: Hi, my name is Billy, and today I'll be reading you National Geographic for the Talking Information Center. This reading of National Geographic comes from Friday, July 17th, 2026. And over to our first article, Why Strength Training Advice for Women is Mostly Wrong. This was written by Hannah Singleton. For decades, women have been told they need special workout rules. Don't lift too heavy, train around your hormones, change your workouts throughout the month. The advice seemed logical. Men have substantially higher testosterone levels, a hormone that plays a major role in muscle growth. Testosterone increases muscle mass in boys, so you get an adult 20-year-old man and an adult 20-year-old woman. And there's going to be differences in baseline muscle size and strength, says Lauren Colenso-Semple, a researcher and science communicator specializing in female physiology and exercise. But a growing body of research suggests those differences may matter less than many people assume once training begins. A 2025 meta-analysis published in PeerJ found that women have a similar capacity for muscle growth, known as hypertrophy, as men. While men typically start with more muscle mass, women make comparable relative gains in muscle mass through resistance training. Once people start exercising, the sex differences disappear quite quickly. When you think about lifting weights and the magnitude of muscle size and strength that you can gain in response to training, the trajectory is very, very similar in men and women, says Colenso Semple. Although hormones can influence how exercise feels from day to day, there is little evidence that most women need entirely different training programs to build muscle, strength, or fitness. That matters because resistance training remains one of the most powerful tools for improving cardiovascular health, preserving bone density, and supporting healthy aging. But only 27% of adult women in the U.S. met the federal guidelines for muscle strengthening activities in 2020. Here's what you need to know about how women should be training. Why hormones have become central to the conversation. The idea that women should train differently from men didn't appear out of thin air. Most exercise science research, specifically on resistance training, centered men as study participants, leaving many women wondering whether their own physiology had been adequately considered. We have a menstrual cycle. We have highs and lows of estrogen and progesterone, much more drastic than men have changes in their testosterone levels, says Heather Milton, an exercise physiologist and certified strength and conditioning specialist who teaches a program on perimenopause and menopause for NYU Langone Health. Energy levels, sleep quality, recovery, and mood can all shift throughout the menstrual cycle, making it easy to see why many women feel that their workouts shouldn't feel the same every day of the month. One of the clearest findings so far relates to perceived exertion, how difficult exercise feels. If I'm to do the same workout now than I do in my late luteal phase, I might think that it was a really intense workout. But currently, if I did it today, I might feel like it was a breeze, says Milton. It doesn't necessarily mean that we have to completely change everything we are doing phase to phase in our menstrual cycle, but being aware of it or of that is very helpful. But understanding why a workout feels harder isn't the same thing as having evidence that a training program should change. What social media gets wrong. In recent years, social media influencers, coaches, and wellness companies have increasingly promoted the idea that women should tailor their workouts to different phases of their menstrual cycle. These cycle syncing programs may encourage women to lift heavy during one phase, for example, and swap strength training for yoga, walking, or recovery-focused workouts during another. Researchers, however, haven't identified an evidence-based protocol for making those kinds of adjustments. It's more for us to understand as women, why did that workout feel like it sucked, says Milton. But feeling worse during a workout doesn't necessarily mean the workout is less effective. Women can still build muscle, lose fat, improve cardiovascular fitness, and even perform just as powerfully throughout every phase of the menstrual cycle. In some cases, rigid cycle syncing programs may even work against long-term progress. Frequent reductions in training, volume, or intensity can make it harder to stay consistent with strength training or to accommodate enough work to drive meaningful adaptations. What if we want to optimize our ability to adapt to exercise is consistency, says Colenso Semple. Many strict cycle syncing recommendations also oversimplify the menstrual cycle. Only 13% of women have a 28-day cycle, which many programs are based on, and symptoms can vary dramatically from person to person and month to month. Colenso Semple argues that bad actors in the wellness space have capitalized on the historical underrepresentation of women in exercise science. They profit on selling ineffective solutions to women because when you employ one strategy that doesn't work, guess what? They are right there waiting to sell you the next one, she says. They don't want you to adopt the habits that actually work because they can't monetize that. What differences actually have evidence behind them? While many popular claims about sex-specific training haven't held up, researchers have identified a handful of physiological differences that may be relevant. A 2020 meta-analysis in the Journal of Strength and Conditioning Research and a 2023 review in the same journal found that women and men both responded similarly to resistance training in terms of muscle growth and lower body strength. Even untrained women had a higher capacity to increase upper body strength than men. That doesn't mean researchers haven't identified any sex-specific considerations. One area of growing interest is how hormonal fluctuations throughout the menstrual cycle may influence recovery and injury risk. Milton says that some research suggests an increased risk of ACL tears during the luteal phase. More research is needed to pinpoint why this increased injury risk may occur, but Milton says that during the luteal phase, progesterone rises, which increases cortisol response and inflammation. I don't want that to be a red flag and worry people. Our cortisol levels ebb and flow, which is totally fine, but it can also mean that we may need a little bit more recovery time, she says. Still, she cautions that the evidence remains preliminary and is more relevant to athletes participating in high-intensity sports than the average gym-goer. But having something that is actually evidence-based that can allow you to have a reason to take a rest day or a lower-intensity day, I think is very valuable, says Milton. Women also appear to be more fatigue-resistant than men during certain types of exercise. Studies suggest that women often perform more repetitions at a given percentage of their one repetition maximum, 1RM, than men do. In practice, that may mean a woman can complete more repetitions at 80% of her 1RM than a male training partner, even if both are following the same program. This may help explain why some women find percentage-based strength programs less accurate than expected, or why they need slightly higher repetition ranges to reach failure. The science is still evolving. After years of debate, the biggest takeaway may be surprisingly simple. The fundamentals that drive fitness adaptations, progressive overload, adequate recovery, consistency, and proper nutrition work similarly across sexes. It's not a male versus female, says Milton. It should be tailoring their workouts depending on their medical history, their fitness, and their goals, not just what the media is telling you should be doing. However, Milton cautions that researchers still lack sufficient high-quality data to draw firm conclusions about how hormonal fluctuations influence training outcomes. She says that the next generation of research is moving beyond the question of whether women can train like men and instead asking whether exercise programs tailored to female physiology could produce even better results. Until researchers have that answer, the evidence suggests that most women can focus less on optimizing around their hormones and more on the fundamentals of getting stronger. And over to our next article, What Extreme Athletes Learn When They Push to the Limits. This was written by Chris Ballard. A quick disclaimer, this article contains strong language. Please be advised. In September of 2019, Sarah Thomas, a then 37-year-old marathon swimmer from Colorado who was still recovering from breast cancer, pulled off one of the most remarkable feats of athletic endurance in modern history. Thomas began by swimming from England to France. Upon arriving, she touched a rock and a few moments later turned around and swam back to England, whereupon she touched a seawall and again returned to the water. After arriving back in France, some 40 hours after she began her swim, Thomas, by now sleep-deprived, swollen from sea salt, stomach in open revolt, did something that's hard to imagine. She returned to the cool, dark water and made for England. The next day, more than 54 hours after beginning her swim, Thomas arrived at on the shore of Dover, bloated, caked, intestine, leery-eyed, and barely able to stand, the first person in history to complete a four-way crossing of the English Channel. If anyone can explain the psychology of endurance, it should be Thomas. Only, as it turns out, explaining it is far different from living it. When people think of endurance sports, they often picture ultra-marathons, those sufferfests where competitors hurtle on through day and night, downing carbohydrate gels, taking 5-minute power naps, and grinding away until toenails fall off. To make it through, runners turn to different strategies. Ultra-marathon champion Courtney Dowalter, a former science teacher in Colorado, famously enters what she calls the pain cave, envisioning an actual cave and herself in a hard hat, wielding a chisel, going to town, trying to make it a dust pile where I am there. Scott Jurek focuses on detaching from negative thoughts and embracing a flow state. Then there are the sustained feats of endurance, like the one attempted by the aptly named marathon monks of Mount Hiei near Kyoto, Japan, who run the equivalent of 1,000 marathons in 1,000 days in a quest to reach enlightenment. Those who succeed are honored as Daigyomin Ajari, or saintly master of the highest practice, revered for the extraordinary discipline and spiritual insight. But the marathons aren't even the hardest part. In one part of the trial, known as the Dori, monks must sit in constant prayer for nearly 10 days without food, water, or sleep, all under round-the-clock watch. During this phase, the monks say, the line between life and death becomes paper thin. Battling the depths. Wanting to push your limits is one thing. Getting your body to comply is another. Given the millennia of evolution have instilled a host of built-in biological kill switches and fail-safes. When I went searching for information, one of the first names that show up was Tim Noakes. A South African sports scientist, Noakes coined the idea of a central governor, a subconscious control center that monitors the body's internal signals and steps in to slow us down before we reach true physical danger. According to Noakes, we almost always stop well before we are actually out of energy. The brain's job is to protect us from ourselves. Noakes argued that this central governor acts preemptively, long before metabolic catastrophe strikes, limiting effort in anticipation of damage. If this sounds like a useful trait, well, most of the time, it is. It's what protects us from injury and calamity, unless, that is, you are purposely trying to push beyond those limits. Doing so requires finding a way to bypass or override that central governor. And as it happens, swimming provides a revealing canvas for exploring this quest. It's at night when the demons come out, those deep insecurities and self-limiting beliefs. Unlike running, climbing, and cycling, which offers external stimuli in the forms of terrain, scenery, aid stations, and other competitors, distance swimming is radically internal. You can hear virtually nothing. You stare down into murks for hours, days at a time. The sensory deprivation can be overwhelming. The earliest marathon swimmers have no issue overriding their regulator because they've already risked their lives with each swim. Unlike in running, you can't just stop and walk if you get tired in the middle of the ocean. Walk the beach in Dover, and you'll come across a statue of Matthew Webb, the first person successfully cross the channel unaided, a swaggering barrel-shaped British merchant seaman. Webb pulled it off in 1875 when shipwrecks and deaths at sea remained common. As a former sailor, he understood the risk intimately. While working on the Cunard line ship sailing between New York and Liverpool, Webb dove in when another sailor fell overboard. Though he couldn't save the man, the selfless act drew acclaim, and Webb won a prize from the Society for the Recovery of Persons Apparently Drowned. For this channel attempt, Webb wore a red swimming costume and slathered himself in a porpoise oil to guard against the cold. He breaststroked the entire 21-mile distance, fueling himself with beef tea, cod, liver oil, and regular swigs of brandy and other energy drinks handed to him by crewmen in a support boat. In the end, it took Webb nearly 22 hours to complete the swim, during which he dodged jellyfish and tides and creeping hallucinations. By the time he staggered ashore in Calais, barely able to stand, he had become an international sensation, and he lived out the rest of his days chasing grander and grander feats in the water until his final stunt, attempting to swim through the whirlpool-ridden rapids below Niagara Falls, proved fatal. His epitaph read, "Nothing great is easy," a fitting summary of the sport he helped launch. 50 years after Webb, Gertrude Erdely became the first woman to cross the channel, famously leading to one of the largest ticker tape parades in the history of New York City. 5 decades after her, Lincott showed up as a teenager to set a speed record. By the time of Sarah Thomas's four-way attempt, a quartet of swimmers had successfully made a three-way crossing: an American, a Brit, a New Zealander, and in 2015, Australian marathon swimmer Chloe McCardle, who spoke afterward of the long nights of the swim. "It's at night when the demons come out, those deep insecurities and self-limiting beliefs. Thomas battle more than most." The marathon monks view endurance as a gateway of sorts. The idea is to exhaust the body and mind until nothing is left. When Thomas and I connected via Zoom, she told me that she first booked her channel attempt in 2017. She viewed it as a retirement swim of sorts. She was coming off years of open water feeds and are about to set the world record for the longest continuous unassisted in current neutral swim in Lake Champlain, an astounding 104.6 miles. Having already crossed the channel, she now wanted to return to take a run at history. She booked a tide window 2 years out. Only 8 months after booking her slot, she was diagnosed with an aggressive form of breast cancer. 16 rounds of chemo, a mastectomy, 25 rounds of radiation. She kept swimming through much of it, dragging herself to the pool between infusions, even when she could barely lift her arms. "It was the one thing that made me feel normal." By the time of her tide window in September 2019, her hair had only just grown back. Normally, Thomas could get in a zone where she swam, lost her own thoughts, what many open water swimmers call a moving meditation. The longer you are out there, the quieter everything gets. But after her mastectomy, doctors had put in a tissue expander as a temporary placeholder, lacking the time for another surgery before the channel. She had to swim with it in. "It's like having a softball attached to your pec muscle," she said. "Super uncomfortable. It also forces her to adjust her stroke, her right arm acting all wonky. The result? I tell people that I remember every single moment of the English Channel, because I couldn't get into that flow state. I was very present, and I did not want to be very present." The wisdom of slogging it out. In my conversations and research on endurance, a theme emerged. While the how may be hard to fathom, it's nonetheless relatively easy to explain. It involves muscle tissue and mantras and feed strategies. The why of it, that's the trickier part. What draws someone to override the brain's central governor to push past the point where every system screams for them to stop? For some, it's about learning through failure. That's the idea behind the Misoji Challenge, or at least the modern interpretation of the Japanese tradition, taking on something hard, say a marathon swim, in which the odds of success are intentionally set around 50%. The premise, by pushing that limit, we learn the most about ourselves. The marathon monks view endurance as a gateway of sorts. The idea is to exhaust body and mind until nothing is left. At that point, as one of the monks explained to a journalist, when you are nothing, then something comes up to fill that space. That something, the monk said, is the vast consciousness that lies below the surface of our lives. That manifests differently for different people. Marathon swimmer Elaine Howley told me the story of her first swim to Catalina off the coast of California coast. "I was terrified when I started," she said. "You are launching at like 11 o'clock at night, jumping off a perfectly good boat into the middle of the Pacific. And there's things with teeth that live there." When she faltered during the long nights, her friend Howley jumped in to swim alongside her, yelling, "We don't make decisions in the dark." The idea? Never do something rash in your lowest moments. She continued, "As I just watched some flying fish go by, and they were being chased by sea lions. And then, of course, my brain goes to what's chasing the sea lions. But then she got in the water and caught some bioluminescence. Every time I put my hands in, I would get Star Wars warp speed lights off my hands, and I would be absolutely mesmerized." The lights pulled her out of her fear and into a space where I was like, "This is so cool. The world is a pretty amazing place." She paused, and for me, it's such a good metaphor for life. I mean, life is hard. Life sucks sometimes. But then you get these moments of just sheer wonder and awe and beauty. And it's like, okay, I can keep slogging. Or, to put it another way, the more hard crap you do, the easier it is to do the hard shit. Thomas agreed. During the four-way crossing, salt water blasted up her nose and down her throat as she fought the current, too fatigued to breathe properly. She nailed a jellyfish with her face, and when she faltered during the long nights, her friend Howley jumped in to swim alongside her, yelling, "We don't make decisions in the dark." The idea? Never do something rash in your lowest moments. "You have to give me until sunrise before you quit," Hallie said. "Then see how you feel." That became Thomas's internal motivation. "This sucks right now, but the sun will come up in a few hours, and we'll be fine." She pushed through, the sun rose, and then went down again, and then rose again. When she hit land in England, just after dawn, 54 hours after launching, a crowd awaited. Though the point-to-point swim is technically 80 miles due to current and tides, she actually covered 130. She celebrated with a glorious handful of peanut M&Ms. And over to the next article. Was Molly Pitcher a real person? This was written by Aaron Blakemore. During the darkest days of the American Revolution, women followed their husbands into war, aiding American troops with much-needed water and medical care, and bravely fighting alongside male soldiers during key battles. In American folklore, a woman nicknamed Molly Pitcher typified the grit and courage of these women who selflessly provided comfort to soldiers on the battlefield. Historians now believe Molly Pitcher is a historical myth, a composite folk figure who embodied the wartime experiences of multiple real-life women. Female volunteers played an important role on Revolutionary War battlefields, even though they were barred from formal military service and largely unrecognized for their efforts. And looking at the time, that's all the time I have for today. My name is Billy, and I've been reading you National Geographic for the Talking Information Center. Have a wonderful day, and thank you for listening.
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0: 8:16 p.m. The sun will rise tomorrow at 5:25 a.m. And that's all the weather I have for today. We'll give you the weather for the Talking Information Center. Have a wonderful evening.
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2: 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Online registration ends at 5 p.m., 2 days before the program. After that time, call area code 413-584-2052 to see if space is still available. You will receive email confirmation for participation. Days and times: Tuesdays, 11 a.m. to 2:30 p.m. The days available for those time slots: July 14th, July 21st, July 28th, August 4th, and August 11th. Participants may sign up for one of two time slots. The first is from 11 a.m. to 12:30 p.m., and the second is from 1 p.m. to 2:30 p.m. Now, the closest GPS address is 214 Blue Hill Road in Great Barrington. This is just east of the park entrance. Take Benedict Pond Road to the first parking lot on your right at the pond. Signs to Benedict Pond will be posted. Access Blue Hill Road from Main Road, Route 23, and avoid accessing Benedict Pond from the park's north entrance due to dirt roads. You will need to meet our essential eligibility criteria for paddling and to pre-register. 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Thank you for listening. This has been Liam with an event, the MCB board. Hello everyone, this is Liam from Valley Eye Radio here to tell you about an upcoming event that is posted on the Massachusetts Commission for the Blind events board. This one is some adaptive recreational swimming at Bennett Field Pool. This will be taking place at 1260 Main Street in Worcester, Massachusetts, zip code 01603. For an overview of the program. As far as fees, this program is free. Join the Universal Access Program for Adaptive Recreational Swimming at Bennett Field Pool in Worcester. This program, run by Easter Seals, Massachusetts, is led by aquatics instructors and a lifeguard. Groups will participate in fun safety activities and water games that maximize independence in the water. This is a 6-week recreational swim program and does not provide swimming lessons. This program is open to individuals with disabilities ages 5 and up and their families. And it's an opportunity to swim with new friends before the pool opens to the public. Pre-registration is required. Now, here are the dates and times. This program is taking place Fridays from 9 to 9:40 a.m. for the age 5 to 12 bracket and 10 to 10:45 a.m. for the 13 and up age bracket. These Fridays for this program will be July 10th, July 17th, July 24th, July 31st, August 7th, and August 14th. You will need to meet the essential eligibility criteria and to pre-register. 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That's spelled P-R-E-M-Y at EASTERSEALSMA.org. And that'll wrap up that event notice. 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
3: 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And the title, Adaptive Canoeing and Kayaking at DAR State Forest. 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

0: 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The material being read is the copyright property of the publications being read. Access to this program is solely for persons who cannot read the original printed version due to a visual impairment or other disability. 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
1: 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Thank you so much for listening to this article posted on the Massachusetts Commission for the Blind Events Board. Thank you so much for listening. Take care. Hello, this is Perry Papillaro, and I have an upcoming event posted on the Massachusetts Commission for the Blind Events Board, and it's called Adaptive Cycling on the Norwood Rail Trail. Address is 12 Railroad Street in Hadley, Mass., zip code 01035. An overview. 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During this program, run by our partner All Out Adventures, we will offer an array of cycles that can accommodate riders of all abilities, from stable, comfortable recumbent trikes to hand cycles to tandem recumbent trikes to wheelchair tandems. 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Participants may sign up for a one-hour time slot during the program time. Parking, on-street parking on Railroad Street. 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

0: email smoore@holyokerose.org. This is an upcoming event that has been posted on the Mass Commission for the Blind events board.
1: 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Audio description live or as a voiceover narrative makes visual imagery accessible to people who are blind or visually impaired. It's used to enhance movies, television, media, theater, and other live performances / events, museums, national parks, meetings, and educational programming. These visual elements can include action, costumes, settings, facial gestures, facial expressions, and other visually important images. The Audio Description Project works to promote and advocate for the use of high-quality audio description in television, movies, performing arts, museums, educational materials, and other venues where the presentation of visual media is critical to the understanding and appreciation of the content. ADP sponsors a broad range of activities designed to build awareness of audio description among the general public, as well as its principal users, people who are blind or have low vision. As part of its mission, the ADP maintains a list of described DVDs, broadcast television, movies, performing arts, museums, and national parks on the ADP website. As the only repository of all audio described titles on DVD and the three video streaming services, Amazon Prime Video, iTunes, and Netflix, the ADP decided to create an index of all the titles. This new master index will allow you to look up any movie or TV series to see if it is available anywhere for purchase or with a subscription. Offers a biennial ADP conference and mentoring program. AD consumers working with describers and industry representatives. Sponsors and promoters the ADP awards, including BADIE contests, Benefits of Audio Description and Education, which recognizes reviews of described material written by blind students. Maintains the Audio Description Discussion Group, Listserv, and maintains an active presence on Facebook, Instagram, and Twitter. Sponsors two Audio Description Institutes each year, three-day intensive training seminars on the development of high-quality audio description. Produces description for special initiatives, e.g., the White House AD Tour, national broadcast of description for presidential inaugurations, the live description of the solar eclipse, and select description projects for museums, performing arts, and film. Is working with other national service organizations, such as the Academy for Certification of Vision Rehabilitation and Education Professionals, also called ACVREP, on the development of a certificate process for audio description writers and audio description consumer consultants. And finally, offers national and international leadership on issues regarding audio description at the federal, state, local levels, and in international forums. What is audio description? Audio description, also known as description, video description, described video, or verbal description, uses words to convey visual images primarily for people who are blind or have low vision. In media, scenery, action, and other visual elements are described with narration and the natural pauses between dialogue and sound elements. Audio description can be used for TV, films, museum exhibitions, live performances, and other events. 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Again, that's www.adp.acb.org. And that's it for this article called The Audio Description Project. Thank you so much for listening, and take care.
2: 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This is Dondi with Valley Eye Radio. I'll be reading an article that comes from the APH Connect Center. This article and others like it can be found on their website. Walking with a human or dog guide. When walking indoors or outdoors, individuals who are blind or have low vision may choose to use the assistance of a guide, whether it's a human or a guide dog. While friends or family members may instinctively offer help in ways that feel natural, such as holding hands or resting a hand on their shoulder, these methods can be unsafe. This guide provides valuable tips for walking with a human guide, ensuring safety and comfort, and important insights into working with a guide dog. This highly trained mobility aid offers independence and companionship. Walking with a human guide. Often, people who are blind or low vision choose to use assistance when walking outside familiar environments. Perhaps a friend or family member may try to help by holding your hand or having you rest your hand on their shoulder. While well-intended, these methods are unsafe and can lead to accidents. The following skills are designed to help you and your guide maximize safety and efficiency when walking together. How can I walk more comfortably and effectively with a guide? Sometimes you find it faster and easier to get somewhere by walking with another person who will act as a guide. The following tips can be helpful if you use a guide to help you walk to your mailbox, visit a neighbor, or shop in a mall or grocery store. Hold the guide's arm just above the elbow, similar to the way you hold a cup. Hold the guide's arm just above the elbow, like holding a glass of water or a soda can. The thumb is on the outside of the guide's arm, and the fingers are on the other side, nearer the guide's body. This grip will provide the most feedback from the guide's movements. Number two, the grip should be firm enough so you don't lose contact with the guide, but not so firm that the guide is uncomfortable. Number three, if you use a cane, take the guide's arm with your free hand. Number four, tell the guide if their pace is too fast for you. Five, follow the guide's movements and stay half a step behind the guide when you walk together. Keeping your elbow close to your body is a good way to do this. Six, if you walk in this position instead of side by side, you will have time to react to hazards or obstacles in your path. 7. Instruct your guide to approach curbs and steps head on rather than at an oblique angle so that you know where to expect the edge of the curb or step in relation to your guide's and your own body. 8. Remember that it usually requires training and practice to follow the movement of your guide to anticipate steps and stairs, especially if you have some useful vision. 10. If you are approaching a narrow space, your guide should signal the change by moving their hand behind the back. You then move directly behind your guide and slide your hand down to the guide's wrist. 11. When approaching a drop-off, your guide should stop with their toes close to the drop-off and announce curb up or stairs going down. Then the guide should step forward and allow you to find the stairs or curb with your toes. If there is a handrail, your guide should always position you on the side of it and let you know where it is so you may use it. 12. When going through a door, you will need to know two things from your guide. A, does the door open to the right or the left? And B, does the door open out or in? If the door opens on the right, you should be on the guide's right side. If the door opens on the left, you should be on the guide's left side. This may require a change of sides. 13. When you have reached your destination, ask your guide to always leave you in contact with a landmark, such as a chair, table, or wall, and not leave you alone in an open space. 14. An orientation and mobility, O&M, specialist can teach you additional techniques and signals you and your guide can use to walk through doorways and single file through narrow spaces. Walking with a dog guide. We're all familiar with the image of dogs guiding people who are blind or have low vision along streets and in public spaces. But unless you've benefited from one of these specially trained animals, you probably have no idea what excellent mobility tools and loving companions they can be. The guide dog is a mobility aid that can act as a tool for people who are blind or have low vision to travel safely. Guide dogs can guide people around obstacles and through crowds, stop at curbs and stairs, and find a limited number of objects that are within sight when asked, such as find the chair, or find the door, or find the elevator. The guide dog user can also train or pattern the dog to find frequently used landmarks, such as a bus stop pole or a mailbox. What are some common misconceptions about guide dogs? One common misconception is that orientation and mobility, O&M, travel skills aren't necessary if one uses a guide dog to travel safely and independently. People mistakenly assume the dog shows the person where to go. This is not true. The person who is blind or has low vision directs the dog. The dog then guides the person around obstacles and indicates the location of steps and curbs. Another misconception is that guide dogs indicate when it is safe to cross the street. Also, this is not true. For example, the guide dog does not know when a traffic light changes from green to amber to red. The person, or the handler, determines when it is safe to cross the street and which way to go. The dog then guides the person across the street to reach the other side. Although the dog does not know when it is safe to cross the street, if it sees a car approaching too close, it has been trained to stop or attempt to move the person out of the way. You need mobility basics. Even if you plan to use a guide dog to assist you during travel, you need to know mobility basics first. Contrary to common belief, a guide dog doesn't know where you want to go until you direct him. He understands basic commands such as right, left, or find the door, and can learn to recognize places you visit frequently. But you must be able to judge traffic by sound, able to remember how many blocks you need to walk, and when you have to turn a corner. Is a guide dog right for you? To obtain a guide dog, you must attend a guide dog school that will assign you a dog and train you to take care of the dog and use it to guide you. All reputable guide dog schools require that applicants demonstrate that they have the skills necessary to travel independently with a cane, including walking safely and efficiently in familiar areas, crossing streets, finding destinations, and being able to problem solve when disoriented or lost. Be aware that dog guides are not for everyone. Two things to keep in mind if you're considering a dog guide are: 1. High maintenance. Dog guides require daily care. They must be fed, relieved, groomed, and given regular exercise and affection. 2. Use it or lose it. Dog guides must perform daily mobility tasks. While scientifically bred and highly trained, the animals will lose their skills without constant practice. Should I use a guide dog? Vision-aware peer advisor Deanna Quietwater Noriega offers the following advice. If you enjoy the company of a dog and don't see caring for the dog as a burden, a guide dog might be the right choice for you. You take the dog outside multiple times daily, pick up waste, groom, feed, and carry items to make them comfortable. In exchange, you will have a friend by your side, willing to use their vision to help you prevent falls, avoid traffic, locate doors and curbs, and dodge overhanging branches. External resources for finding, training, and living with a dog guide. Guide Dog Resources, American Council of the Blind, ACB.org, provides a list of guide dog schools, guide dog organizations, and sources for obtaining dog supplies. The National Association of Guide Dog Users, NAGDU, is an affiliate of the National Federation of the Blind and an organization for blind people who currently use guide dogs as mobility tools, those considering getting a guide dog, or those who want to learn more about the use of such dogs. NAGDU provides a forum for people interested in the guide dog movement to discuss common issues and increase opportunities for those who have chosen to use a guide dog for independent travel. Guide Dog Users, Inc., an affiliate of the American Council of the Blind, is an international organization dedicated to advocacy, peer support, public education, and all aspects of training, working, and living with dogs, specially trained to guide people who are blind or have low vision. Guide Dog Handlers Always is a special interest alumni affiliate of Guide Dogs for the Blind. They sponsor an alumni chapter of individuals with disabilities in addition to blindness and low vision. This has been Dondi with Valley Eye Radio with this article about walking with a human or a dog guide. I hope you thought it was interesting. I did. And I will say ta-ta for now. Have a good day, and I'll be back with you soon. Bye-bye. Hello, this is Dondi with Valley Eye Radio. I will be reading an article from the APH Connect Center. This and other articles like it can be found on their website. International Travel If Blind or Low Vision. Elizabeth L. Sammons has traveled to nearly 50 countries over more than four decades as an exchange student, interpreter, Peace Corps volunteer, and Fulbright scholar. Drawing from years of firsthand experience, she shares practical advice for blind and low-vision travelers who want to explore the world with greater confidence and independence. 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You can request these services when booking your flight or at check-in. Patience and humor go a long way during delays or busy travel periods. Staff members are often balancing many travelers with support needs at once. Packing and staying organized. Organization is one of the most important keys to low-stress travel. Helpful strategies include travel light whenever possible. Use a backpack or crossbody bag to keep your hands free for cane travel. 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Keep essential items in consistent locations throughout your trip. Money and currency tips. Before leaving home, exchange a small amount of local currency for immediate expenses like taxis, tips, or snacks. Spend time learning the size, texture, and value of unfamiliar bills and coins before you travel. A wallet with separate compartments can help you organize currency independently. Choosing the right travel experience. Travel expert Rick Steves describes travelers as tourists, travelers, or pilgrims. Thinking about your travel goals can help you choose the experience that fits you best. Before booking a trip, ask yourself, what is my budget? Will I travel alone or with support? What cultures or destinations interest me the most? What physical or emotional limits should I consider? Cruises, accessibility benefits. Cruises are often considered one of the most accessible forms of international travel for blind and low vision travelers. Benefits include predictable ship layouts with consistent navigation patterns, staff trained to assist passengers with disabilities, the ability to unpack once while visiting multiple countries, flexible schedules that allow you to participate as much or as little as you choose. Where to stay, hotels, Airbnb, and hosts. Managing expectations. If staying with friends abroad, remember that international housing may be smaller and less accessible than those in the U.S. Cultural considerations. In many cultures, hosts may find it difficult to say no to a request. Be mindful of the stress your needs might place on a host. Airbnb and hosts. Many Airbnb hosts are happy to provide local recommendations or even act as local guides if asked in advance. Land tours and group travel. Land tours provide deeper cultural experiences but may involve more walking, stairs, uneven terrain, and standing for long periods. Before booking, ask detailed questions about the following: walking distances, terrain and accessibility, transportation methods, rest breaks, and available assistance. Traveling with a companion, what to discuss. Bringing a friend or family member can provide peace of mind, but it requires clear communication to be successful. Set expectations. Discuss exactly what you need. For example, I want to take your arm on the stairs, or tell me what the scenery looks like, but I can hear the birds myself. Sighted guide fatigue. This is a vital concept to understand. Most people are not used to watching out for two. Your companion needs time to relax and explore independently to avoid burnout. Independent time. Ensure your itinerary allow both you and your companion space to enjoy activities on your own. Specialized travel programs for blind travelers. Several organizations create accessible travel experiences specifically for blind and disabled travelers. Examples include the following. Responsible Vacation focuses on wheelchair accessible travel and a philosophy of deep respect for local cultures. Seeable Holidays is a UK-based accessible travel company that organizes guided group holidays, cruises, and adventures specifically designed for blind and visually impaired travelers, often pairing guests with trained sighted guides for support and independence. Travel Eyes. This organization pairs blind and sighted travelers. Sighted travelers act as guides and describe the sites in exchange for a subsidized trip cost. Mind's Eye. They design tours specifically for the visually impaired, focusing on tactile, auditory, and olfactory experiences. These programs often emphasize sensory experiences, cultural immersion, and accessibility support. Independent travel, more freedom, more planning. Independent travel allows you to control your schedule and explore destinations more deeply. While it requires additional planning, many blind travelers successfully navigate international trips using white canes, GPS apps, accessible technology, and local guides. Traveling with purpose, volunteer, and mission-based travel can be especially meaningful for travelers with vision loss. Opportunities may include teaching, music, environmental projects, faith-based service, or humanitarian work. These experiences often provide built-in community support while allowing travelers to contribute their skills and talents. Guide dogs and international travel. Guide dog travel requires careful preparation because international laws differ significantly from U.S. regulations. Before traveling, review airline policies. Check destination country requirements. Check vaccination and health certificate rules through the USDA. Frequently asked questions. Can blind people travel internationally alone? Yes, many blind travelers successfully explore the world independently with preparation and accessible tools. Are cruises accessible for visually impaired travelers? In many cases, yes. Cruises offer predictable layouts, disability assistance, and simplified logistics. Can guide dogs travel internationally? Yes, but travelers must meet the destination country's health and documentation requirements. Tactile marking checklist for travel documents. Use tactile or high contrast markings to identify essential travel items quickly. Some passport tips. Add a bump dot to identify the correct orientation. Mark the ID page edge for faster access. 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Create a consistent system for payment methods. Currency organization. Separate local currency from U.S. dollars. Use wallet dividers or tactile labels. Boarding passes and itineraries. Attach documents to your passport with a rubber band. The paperclip trick. Use different shaped paperclips, standard versus jumbo versus butterfly, to clip related documents together. For example, all hotel info gets a jumbo clip. Final thoughts. The world is much larger than our immediate surroundings. Whether you travel through books, cruises, volunteer work, or independent adventures, international experiences can broaden your perspective and build confidence. With realistic expectations, strong organization, and a willingness to adapt, blind and low vision travelers can explore the world successfully. Sounds like some really good information. This is Dondi with Valley Eye Radio. And I will say so long for now. I will be back with you again some other time. Bye-bye. Hello there. This is Dondi with Valley Eye Radio. I'm reading an article from the Perkins School for the Blind, their website. And this article and others like it can be found on the resources section of their website. How to recognize phishing attempts with low vision. Phishing spelt with PH. This is by Veronica Lewis, Masters of Education. Tips for recognizing scam emails and phishing attempts for people with visual impairments and how to keep your information safe. As part of an extra credit unit on internet safety, I presented a lesson on how to recognize phishing attempts with visual impairments, inclusive of blind and low vision. Phishing is defined as, quote, the fraudulent attempt to obtain sensitive information, such as usernames, passwords, and credit card details, by disguising as a trustworthy entity in an electronic communication, end quote. Phishing attempts have decreased over the years with the improvement of spam filters, but I still regularly encounter phishing attempts over email, texting, instant messaging, and social media posts. Here are my tips on how to recognize phishing attempts with low vision and how people with visual impairments can protect themselves against phishing attempts. Examples of phishing attempts. Some examples of phishing attempts that have been sent to my college email address and blog email include the following. Someone posing as a university faculty member to get my student identification number. Receiving a receipt for an order I did not place. Getting sent a fake job application for a researcher position. Receiving an email from a misspelled email address asking for my computer login. Requests for guest posts that require accessing my email list. My friend's email getting hacked and the hacker sending a message to all of their contacts requesting money. An email saying that I could log on to an account by emailing the sender my username and password. Interview requests for well-known media outlets with false contact information. Notifications for bank or PayPal accounts that require me to click links to log in or call a phone number that isn't associated with them. Who is at risk for phishing attempts? Anyone can become a victim of a phishing attempt, but people with low vision loss may be at a higher risk due to the following factors. Email addresses sounding similar when read out loud by screen readers. People assuming that they have to log in a specific way because they use assistive technology. Opening attachments without thinking because they frequently receive attachments with accessible documents. Using modified displays to read emails, which can mask things like odd text formatting or logo designs. Limited technology skills in older populations. So, how can users prevent and respond to phishing attempts? Here are my favorite tips. First, do not get scared. A friend gave me permission to share the specific story of how they were a victim of a phishing attempt. They had gotten an email that said they were at risk of being terminated from our university since they did not have the correct student information on file. My friend panicked and sent back their student number, email, and password because they were worried that it would affect their registration for classes. Their email account was shut down, and it took several days to fix everything. If you get an email that says there is a serious consequence for not complying with a specific request, try to verify who sent it. In the meantime, do not do anything or send information. Another strategy that is helpful in understanding what to do when being contacted by organizations or government offices and what types of information they will ask for over email, legitimate agencies, companies, and organizations will never contact you to ask for card numbers, passwords, verification codes, and other personally identifying information. Read the email. Anyone can create an email address and can use aliasing tools and other techniques to make an email address look like it came from a specific company. If I'm not sure if an email is genuine, I will magnify the text and read every single character of an email address when deciding if an email is legit. Then I verify the email address by running a web search to ensure that the sender is who they say they are. One of my friends had their email hacked because they thought they were replying to an email address associated with their workplace. It turned out to be from an email address where two letters of their company name had their order reversed. One strategy to reduce the risk of phishing attempts is to create an email rule for legitimate stores and email addresses that users order from regularly to be sent to a specific folder, for example, receipts. Call a trusted phone number. Sometimes I receive phishing emails that have a linked phone number to call for more information. In many cases, These phone numbers are not listed on the company website or directory. Always avoid calling a phone number that is listed in a suspected phishing email, and instead, search for a phone number listed on the official company website. This strategy saved me from a phishing attempt that claimed to be from a credit reporting agency. Some companies, like banks, have dedicated lines for reporting phishing and scam attempts. Caller ID can also be spoofed. So if I get a call from an organization or agency and I have no idea if it is legitimate, I hang up and find a verified phone number online and call it back. This happened with my bank once, and I called the verified phone number to make sure that the person I was talking to was a legitimate person. Likewise, a hyperlinked phone number in an email can sometimes mask a different phone number. Contact the information desk. At my college, students can forward suspected scam, spam, and phishing emails to information technology services, which will verify if an email is legitimate or not, and post alerts online about scam emails that are sent to students. I've used this service multiple times and find it super helpful, including when I received emails that I didn't think could possibly be real, like when I received a housing violation and when I was dropped from all my classes. Don't send anything via email. Never send personally identifying information of any kind over email to anyone. This includes email addresses, logon information, passwords, or credit card numbers, whether it's with strangers or trusted individuals such as teachers, family members, or professionals. Even if I completely trust the sender, emails can be forwarded, copy-pasted, and shared to others without me knowing. Pay attention to the language. Very generic-sounding greetings or vague requests are common signs of phishing attempts. If I read an email address to website owner or university student, I'm not likely to take it seriously and will typically just delete it without verifying any information. It's just not worth dealing with. Other examples of things to watch for include improper grammar, incorrect uses of contractions, weird-sounding email signatures, and the like. The best advice I've received when it comes to phishing attempts is, quote, "If you think it's a phishing attempt, you're probably right," end quote. Learn how to create secure passwords. Many users are tempted to use the same password for everything, even though they know it's a bad idea. However, there are several dangers associated with using the same password for everything or not changing passwords after a data leak or data breach, including the following. If a person can guess the password to an email account, they can go in and change all other passwords associated with that email. Websites can be compromised and have passwords leaked, and it will make it easier for hackers to find the passwords to common accounts, especially since many breaches show emails and usernames and passwords together. For a user that creates a password that contains a word in the dictionary, a password with 6 to 8 characters can be guessed by a password cracking program in about 30 minutes. By adding characters such as letters, numbers, and symbols, the time to guess a password increases to be several hours, days, weeks, months, or even years. One of my favorite tips for how to create secure and easy-to-remember passwords is to use a base password that changes for each website, adding characters, symbols, numbers, and other things to make it secure and unique. I have an entire post dedicated to creating secure and easy-to-remember passwords linked below. Another helpful strategy to have in place is two-factor authentication, that's called 2FA, or multi-factor authentication, MFA, which requires users to enter a verification code or complete other steps before signing into an account. I have this turned on for all of my accounts, which has been helpful for providing additional account security. If a phishing attempt is successful, Suspect that you have had information leaked from a successful phishing attempt? Here are my recommendations for what to do as soon as you find out. Change your passwords across all accounts immediately, starting with your email password, since that can give people access to any of your accounts. Call the credit card company and suspend your account, and watch for any weird charges. If it is a school or work email address, contact the information technology desk or similar office. Check your most used accounts and make sure you can still access them. Most importantly, report phishing attempts to workplaces, police, or to a trusted family member or friend. Do not keep it a secret and pretend nothing happened out of shame. Phishing can happen to anyone, and it's important to report these scams so that the people perpetuating them can be held accountable. This is some great information from Veronica Lewis. I hope you heed this information. This has been Dondi with Valley Eye Radio, and I wish you a terrific rest of your day. I'll be with you again some other time. So long for now.
1: 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And this article comes from the APH Connect Center website. 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Loan application preparation. Gather all necessary documentation, such as income verification and asset statements, to avoid delays. Enlist the help of a trusted, cited friend or financial advisor to review sensitive documents. Home inspection. Arrange for a thorough inspection of the property. Bring along an expert like a builder or experienced friend to help assess the condition of the home and determine necessary repairs. Choosing a closing location. You have the right to choose where your closing takes place. Select a location that suits your needs and allows for a clear understanding of all documents before signing. Consider having an attorney present to explain legal terms. And final thoughts. Purchasing a home is a significant decision that requires careful consideration and planning. As a person who is blind or has low vision, enlisting the help of professionals and trusted advisors can ensure that your home meets your needs for safety and comfort. This guide aims to empower you with the knowledge and tools necessary to make an informed and confident home buying decision. This consolidated guide ensures that all essential information is covered while eliminating redundancy, making it easier to navigate and more SEO friendly for blind and low vision users searching for home buying advice. And that's it for this APH article about home buying. I hope it was useful, and thank you for listening. Take care.
3: 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This is Liam from Valley Eye Radio, and I'm bringing you an upcoming event that was posted on the Massachusetts Commission for the Blind's Events Board. This is adaptive kayaking at Beartown State Forest. 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During this program, run by our partner All Out Adventures, paddlers will travel in small groups of pods to explore the pond. 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Pre-registration is required. Online registration ends at 5 p.m., 2 days before the program. After that time, call area code 413-584-2052 to see if space is still available. You will receive email confirmation for participation. Days and times: Tuesdays, 11 a.m. to 2:30 p.m. The days available for those time slots: July 14th, July 21st, July 28th, August 4th, and August 11th. Participants may sign up for one of two time slots. The first is from 11 a.m. to 12:30 p.m., and the second is from 1 p.m. to 2:30 p.m. Now, the closest GPS address is 214 Blue Hill Road in Great Barrington. This is just east of the park entrance. Take Benedict Pond Road to the first parking lot on your right at the pond. Signs to Benedict Pond will be posted. Access Blue Hill Road from Main Road, Route 23, and avoid accessing Benedict Pond from the park's north entrance due to dirt roads. You will need to meet our essential eligibility criteria for paddling and to pre-register. 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Thank you for listening. This has been Liam with an event, the MCB Board. Hello, everyone. This is Liam from Valley Eye Radio here to tell you about an upcoming event that is posted on the Massachusetts Commission for the Blind Events Board. This one is some adaptive recreational swimming at Bennett Field Pool. This will be taking place at 1260 Main Street in Worcester, Massachusetts, zip code 01603. For an overview of the program, as far as fees, this program is free. Join the Universal Access Program for Adaptive Recreational Swimming at Bennett Field Pool in Worcester. This program, run by Easter Seals, Massachusetts, is led by aquatics instructors and a lifeguard. Groups will participate in fun safety activities and water games that maximize independence in the water. This is a 6-week recreational swim program and does not provide swimming lessons. This program is open to individuals with disabilities ages 5 and up and their families. And it's an opportunity to swim with new friends before the pool opens to the public. Pre-registration is required. Now, here are the dates and times. This program is taking place Fridays from 9 to 9:40 a.m. for the age 5 to 12 bracket and 10 to 10:45 a.m. for the 13 and up age bracket. These Fridays for this program will be July 10th, July 17th, July 24th, July 31st, August 7th, and August 14th. You will need to meet the essential eligibility criteria and to pre-register. 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That's spelled P-R-E-M-Y at EASTERSEALSMA.org. And that'll wrap up that event notice. Thank you for listening.
1: 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After that time, call 413-584-2052 to see if space is still available. 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Participants may sign up for one of the three time slots, 9:45 to 11:15 a.m., 11:30 a.m. to 1 p.m., or 1:30 to 3 p.m. Schools, group homes, or day programs with more than three individuals may register for up to 4 dates. 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Thank you so much for listening to this article posted on the Massachusetts Commission for the Blind Events Board.

0: 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The material being read is the copyright property of the publications being read. Access to this program is solely for persons who cannot read the original printed version due to a visual impairment or other disability. 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
2: 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This is an upcoming event that has been posted on the Mass Commission for the Blind Events Board.
3: Hello, this is Marie with an article from the Perkins School for the Blind. This article and others like it can be found on the resources section on their website. Recommended reads: Dark Academia. Dark Academia is a relatively new subgenre that combines an academic aesthetic, or in the literary sense, a campus novel, with some other darker theme. These themes can range from a murder mystery, paranormal darkness, or any other area that can lend a darker twinge to a campus novel. The characters are usually in an academic setting, and the pursuit of knowledge, sometimes to the point of obsession, is a main focus of the story, along with themes of secret societies, classical literature, and Gothic influence. As back-to-school season and spooky season come

0: together. Step inside some dark academia novels to get your fix of both. Acronyms: Digital Book, DB, Braille, BR, and Large Print, LT. 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Please contact Perkins Library to order any of these books. Prepared by Betty Thompson, Children's Resource and Service Librarian, Perkins Library. Middle grade books. From the mixed up files of Mrs. Basil E. Frankweiler by E. L. Konigsberg. DB 022914. BR 009549. 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Claudia, feeling misunderstood at home, takes her younger brother and runs away to New York City, where she sets up housekeeping in the Metropolitan Museum of Art. For grades 4 through 6, Newbery Medal. 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DB 078207. 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Plagued by malevolent spirits, London turns to ghost hunting agencies staffed with youth sensitive to paranormal activities. Anthony Lockwood, George Cubbins, and Lucy Carlyle join together to become Lockwood and Company. But after bungling a job, their only chance at redemption is clearing a dangerous haunted house. For grades 6 through 9, who could that be at this hour? All the Wrong Questions, number 1, by Lemony Snicket. DB 075613, and available as bar download. A new adventure begins for 13-year-old Lemony Snicket when he sneaks away from his parents and a breakfast of bad eggs at the Hemlock Tea Room and Stationery Shop to search for the author of a strange note that was dropped in his lap. For grades 3 through 6 and older readers. Young Adult Books. Ace of Spades by Farida Abike Leimide. DB 103918. LT 030408. And available as bar download. Shortly after the announcement that Devin and Chiamaka will be part of an elite school's senior prefects, someone who goes by the name Aces begins using anonymous text messages to reveal secrets about the two of them that threaten to turn their lives upside down. For senior high and older readers, Curious Tides by Pascal Lassell. DB 117123, and available as bar download. Teen mage Emery must unravel the truth behind the secret society that may have been involved in her classmates' deaths. Emery might be a student at the prestigious Aldrin College for Lunar Magics, but her healing abilities have always been mediocre at best, until a treacherous night in the Dovermere Sea Caves leaves a group of her classmates dead, and her is the only survivor. Now, Emery is plagued by strange, impossible powers that no healer should possess. When her new magic captures the society's attention, she finds herself drawn into the world of privilege and power, all while wondering if the truth she's searching for might lead her right back to Dovermere. to face the fate she was never meant to escape. For senior high and older readers, The Forest Demands Its Due by Kosoko Jackson, DB 117115, and available as barred download. When the murder of his classmate at an elite boarding school seems to be forgotten overnight, 17-year-old Douglas must confront centuries of secrets in the school's past and a vengeful creature in the forest surrounding the campus. Regent Academy has a long and storied history in Winslow, Vermont, as does the forest that surrounds it. The school is known for molding teens into leaders, but its history is far more nefarious. Then a student is murdered, and by the next day, no one remembers him having existed, except for student Douglas Jones and the groundskeeper's son, Everett Everly. Searching for the truth, Douglas awakens a horror hidden within the forest, a vengeful creature seeking blood as payment for a debt more than 300 years in the making. For senior high and older readers, How We Fall Apart by Katie Zhao, DB 105180, and available as barred download. Nancy Luo, Crystal Choi, Akhil Patel, and Alexander Lin, juniors at Manhattan's elite Sinclair Prep, are forced to confront dark secrets after Jamie Ruan, once their closest friend, is found dead. Strong language, some violence, and some descriptions of sex for senior high and older readers. The Mary Shelley Club by Goldie Moldavsky, DB 103614, and available as barred download. Scholarship student Rachel keeps to herself at Manchester Prep, preferring the company of horror films to trust fund babies. When a prank puts her on the radar of a mysterious student society, the Mary Shelley Club, they subject her to escalating fear tests that catch the attention of a serial killer. For senior high and older readers, A Lesson in Vengeance by Victoria Lee, DB 105144, and available as barred download. Felicity returns to the Dalloway School after her girlfriend's tragic death, only to meet Ellis, a new student and a teenage literary prodigy, who enlists Felicity's help in researching the school's bloody occult history for her new book. For senior high and older readers, The Ravens by Cass Morgan and Danielle Page, DB 102129, and available as barred download. Loner Vivi Devereaux is thrilled to join Westerly College's Kappas, who are secretly witches, until she meets perfect, polished Scarlet Winter, who will stop at nothing to be the sorority's next president. Strong language, descriptions of sex, and some violence for senior high and older readers. A Study in Drowning by Ava Reed, DB 116420, and available as barred download. Entering a contest to redesign late author Emrys Mehrdin's estate, aspiring architect Effie Sayre arrives at Hyreth Manor, where she meets a stodgy young literature scholar who draws her into a battle against dark forces, both mortal and magical, that threatens to consume them both. for senior high and older readers. Truly Devious by Maureen Johnson. DB090251 and available as barred download. When Stevie Bell, a brilliant amateur detective, begins her first year at Ellingham Academy in Vermont, she hatches a plan to solve the cold case involving the kidnapping of the founder's wife and daughter shortly after the school opened in 1936. Some Violence, for senior high and older readers. Adult books, The Atlas Six by Olivia Blake, DB105936, DB115557 for Spanish, BR024501, and available as barred download. Every year, six uniquely talented magicians are selected to compete for initiation into the secretive Alexandrian Society. Libby, Nico, Raina, Parisa, Callum, and Tristan make up the latest group. The six must fight to survive and prove themselves the best to avoid elimination. Babel, or The Necessity of Violence, an arcane history of the Oxford Translators' Revolution by R.F. Quang, DB110624, LT032572, and available as barred download. Robin Swift, Orphaned by Cholera in Canton, is brought to London by the mysterious Professor Lovell. There, he trains for years in Latin, ancient Greek, and Chinese, all in preparation for the day he'll enroll in Oxford University's prestigious Royal Institute of Translation, also known as Babel. Babel is the world's center for translation, and more importantly, magic. As his studies progress, Robin finds himself caught between Babel and the shadowy Hermes Society, an organization dedicated to stopping imperial expansion. When Britain pursues an unjust war with China over silver and opium, Robin must decide, can powerful institutions be changed from within? Or does revolution always require violence? Bunny by Mona Awad. DB095562 and available as barred download. Samantha Heather Mackey is an outsider in her master's program because she's a scholarship student who prefers the company of her dark imagination to the company of people, especially the clique of women who call each other bunny, but then she is drawn into their world. Ghosts of Harvard, a novel by Francesca Scottoline Serratella, DB116230, and available as barred download. Cadence Archer arrives on Harvard's campus, desperate to understand why her brother Eric, a genius who developed paranoid schizophrenia, took his own life there the year before. Losing Eric has left a black hole in Katie's life, and while her decision to follow in her brother's footsteps threatens to break her family apart, she is haunted by questions of what she might have missed, and there's only one place to find answers. As Katie struggles under the enormous pressure at Harvard, she investigates her brother's final year armed only with a blue notebook of Eric's cryptic scribblings. She knew he had been struggling with paranoia, delusions, and illusory enemies. But what tipped him over the edge? If We Were Villains, by M. L. Rio, DB 111849, and available as bar download. Oliver Marks has just served 10 years in jail for a murder he may or may not have committed. On the day he's released, he's greeted by the man who put him in prison. Detective Colburn is retiring, but before he does, he wants to know what really happened a decade ago. As one of seven young actors studying Shakespeare at an elite arts college, Oliver and his friends play the same roles on stage and off: hero, villain, tyrant, temptress. But when the casting changes and the secondary characters usurp the stars, the plays spill dangerously over into life, and one of them is found dead. The rest face their greatest acting challenge yet, convincing the police and themselves that they are blameless. The Likeness, by Tana French, DB 067436, BR 021701, and available as bar download. A murder victim found in an old cottage looks exactly like Detective Cassie Maddox and has the same name, Lexi Madison, an identity that Cassie once invented to infiltrate a drug ring. Cassie goes undercover to find her double's killer. Magic for Liars, by Sarah Gailey, DB 095390, BR 022926, LT 027172, and available for bar download. Ivy Gamble was born without magic and never wanted it. Ivy Gamble is perfectly happy with her life, or at least she's perfectly fine. She doesn't in any way wish she was like Tabitha, her estranged, gifted twin sister. Ivy Gamble is a liar. When a gruesome murder is discovered at the Osthorne Academy of Young Mages, where her estranged twin sister teaches theoretical magic, reluctant detective Ivy Gamble is pulled into the world of untold power and dangerous secrets. She will have to find a murderer and reclaim her sister without losing herself. Ninth House, by Leigh Bardugo, DB 097047, BR 024760, LT 027321, and available as bar download. Galaxy Alex Stern is the most unlikely member of Yale's freshman class. Raised in the Los Angeles hinterlands by a hippie mom, Alex dropped out of school early and into a world of shady drug dealer boyfriends, dead-end jobs, and much, much worse. By age 20, she is the sole survivor of a horrific, unsolved multiple homicide. Some might say she's thrown her life away, but at her hospital bed, Alex is offered a second chance to attend one of the world's most elite universities on a full ride. What's the catch, and why her? Still searching for answers, Alex arrives in New Haven, tasked by her mysterious benefactors with monitoring the activities of Yale's secret societies, well known to be haunts of the future rich and powerful. but their occult activities are revealed to be more sinister and more extraordinary than she ever imagined. Real Life by Brandon Taylor. DB 098508. BR 023066. And available as bar download. Wallace, a biochemistry graduate student, struggles to remain connected with his friends because of his sense of self-preservation as a gay black man from Alabama living in the Midwest. But an unexpected encounter with a straight man fractures his defenses and threatens the equilibrium of his community. The Secret History by Donna Tartt. DB 035868 and available as bar download. When Richard Papin is accepted at a small Vermont college, he gladly leaves his boring California identity behind. After he makes up an appropriate past, Richard is allowed to join an elite group of students who take all their classes from one professor. Richard learns that the clique is hiding some odd secrets, and one deadly one. The members trust Richard, but they're not so sure of one of their own. Strong Language and Violence, bestseller. Special Topics in Calamity Physics by Marisha Pessel. DB 063286. BRG 02299 and available as bar download. Blue Van Meer, erudite daughter of an itinerant professor, settles into Stockton, North Carolina for her senior year in an elite high school, but she is unprepared for the death of a favorite teacher and some startling truths about her own family. The Starless Sea by Aaron Morgenstern. DB 097441. LT 027195. And available as bar download. Zachary Ezra Rollins is a graduate student in Vermont when he discovers a rare book hidden in the stacks. As he turns the pages, entranced by tales of lovelorn prisoners, key collectors, and nameless acolytes, he reads something strange, a story from his own childhood. Bewildered by this inexplicable book, and desperate to make sense of how his own life came to be recorded, Zachary uncovers a series of clues, a bee, a key, and a sword that lead him to a masquerade party in New York, to a secret club, and through a doorway to a subterranean library hidden far below the surface of the earth. Together with Mirabelle, a fierce pink-haired protector of the place, and Dorian, a beautiful barefoot man with shifting alliances, Zachary travels the twisting tunnels, darkened stairwells, crowded ballrooms, and sweetly soaked shores of this magical world, discovering his purpose in both the rare book and in his own life. The Truants by Kate Weinberg. DB 098417 and available as bar download. Jess Walker enrolled at her East Anglian University because of the mesmerizing Agatha Christie scholar, Dr. Lorna Clay, whose seminars soon transformed Jess's thinking. Swept up in Lorna's thrall, Jess falls in with a tightly knit group of rule breakers, but the dynamic between the friends quickly darkens. Hello, this is Marie with an article from the Perkins School for the Blind. This article and others like it can be found on the resources section on their website. Recommended reads: Female Spies, Real and Imagined. Let the female spies on this list of nonfiction and novels sneak up on you with their tales of action, adventure, and espionage. Through history, female spies have taken their place as shrewd operators who have practiced their craft in such important settings as World Wars I, II, and the American and English Civil Wars. Surely they were active in ancient times as well. We hope you will enjoy reading about these fascinating women who have lived such interesting lives and found themselves in situations which brought them to the brink of death at times. This list contains a combination of fiction and nonfiction titles. Acronyms: Digital Book, DB, DBC, Braille, BR, and Large Print, LT. Copies of these titles are available from the Perkins Library or the Wister Talking Book Library. Please contact the library to order any of these books. Prepared by Linda Rossman, Librarian, Perkins Library. Agent Sonya, Moscow's Most Daring Wartime Spy, by Ben McIntyre. DB 100631, and available as barred download. A True Life Spy Account of the Life and Exploits of a Woman Codenamed Sonya. A high-ranking Soviet intelligence officer, she was hunted by the Chinese, the Japanese, the Nazis, MI5, MI6, and the FBI. The author draws on Sonya's diaries and correspondence to trace her role in international politics. 2020. Alias Emma, by Ava Glass. DB 110058. And that is in process. BR 24599. Also in process. Nothing about Emma Makepeace is real, not even her name. A newly minted secret agent, Emma's barely graduated from basic training when she gets the call for her first major assignment. Eager to serve her country and prove her worth, she dives in head first. Emma must covertly travel across one of the world's most watched cities to bring the reluctant and handsome son of Russian dissidents into protective custody, so long as the assassins from the motherland don't find him first. But when Emma's handler goes dark, there is no one left to trust, and just one wrong move will get them both killed. 2022. All the Daring of the Soldier, Women of the Civil War Army, by Elizabeth D. Leonard. DB 52080, and available as barred download. Chronicle of women who served in the Union and Confederate armies in the field during the Civil War, either as spies, mascots, or disguised as men. Explores the motivation behind the women's actions, the practical aspects involved, and the consequences of discovery. Also looks at earlier examples from the Revolutionary War, 1999. The Ambassador's Daughter, by Pam Genoff. DB 77230. BR 20098, and available as barred download. After World War I, Margot Rosenthal accompanies her father, a German diplomat, to a peace conference in Paris. Margot, whose wounded fiancé is recuperating at home, unwittingly becomes involved in espionage and falls in love. Prequel to The Commandant's Girl. DB 77659 BR 17687. Some Descriptions of Sex, 2013. The Betrayal of the Blood Lily by Lauren Willig. DB 70769 and available as barred download. Eloise's research of British spies during the Napoleonic Wars reveals Penelope Devereux, an Englishwoman forced to marry Lord Frederick Staines and relocate to India. Penelope meets Captain Alex Reed, and the two are drawn into a treasonous plot involving a Frenchman known as the Marigold. Some Descriptions of Sex, 2010. A Cool and Lonely Courage. The Untold Story of Sister Spies in Occupied France by Susan Ottaway. DB 80313 and available as barred download. The True Story of Sisters Eileen and Jacqueline Nierney, who were British special agents during the Second World War. Jacqueline was a courier for the French Resistance. Eileen, who was posted to Nazi-occupied France to send encoded messages for the Allies, was captured and tortured by the Nazis before escaping. 2014. Churchill's Secret Messenger. A World War II novel of spies and the French Resistance by Alan Hlad. DB 109790. In process. Since her parents were killed in a bombing raid, Rose Teasdale has spent more hours than usual in Room 60, the cramped bunker in Winston Churchill's cabinet war rooms. Winning the war is the only thing that matters, and she would gladly do her part. And when Rose's fluency in French comes to the attention of Churchill himself, it brings a rare yet dangerous opportunity. Rose is recruited for the Special Operations Executive, a secret British organization that conducts espionage in Nazi-occupied Europe. After weeks of grueling training, Rose parachutes into France with a new code name, Dragonfly. 2021. D-Day Girls. The spies who armed the resistance, sabotaged the Nazis, and helped win World War II. By Sarah Rose. DB 94883. LT 26553 and available as barred download. An account of the British Special Operations Executive's recruitment of women during World War II to serve as spies in France draws on declassified files, diaries, and oral histories to profile three of these women: a young mother, an unflappable aristocrat, and the streetwise organizer of the Paris Resistance. 2019. The English Girl by Daniel Silva. DB 77265. LT 15501 and available as barred download. Art restorer and ex-Israeli spy Gabriel Allon is once again called out of retirement. This time, he is tasked with finding Madeleine Hart, the British Prime Minister's secret lover, who was kidnapped while vacationing on the island of Corsica. Some violence and some strong language. Bestseller, 2013. A Guest of the Reich, the story of American heiress Gertrude Legrand and her dramatic captivity and daring escape from Nazi Germany, by Peter Finn. DB 97930, and available as barred download. An account of American heiress Gertrude Gerty Legrand's involvement in the OSS, the wartime spy organization that preceded the CIA, describes her capture by the Germans, subsequent interrogation, and eventual escape to Switzerland, 2019. The Invisible Woman, by Erica Roebuck, DB 108533, LT 29812, and available as barred download. France, March 1944. Virginia Hall wasn't like the other young society women back home in Baltimore. She never wanted the debutante ball or silk gloves. Instead, she traded a safe life for adventure in Europe. And when her beloved second home is thrust into the dark days of war, she leaps in head first. Once she's recruited as an Allied spy, subverting the Nazis becomes her calling. But even the most cunning agent can be bested, and in wartime, trusting the wrong person can prove fatal. Virginia is haunted every day by the betrayal that ravaged her first operation, and will do everything in her power to avenge the brave people she lost. While her future is anything but certain, this time more than ever, Virginia knows that failure is not an option, and especially when she discovers what and whom she's truly protecting. 2021. The Lost Girls of Paris, by Pam Genoff, DB 94677, LT 25406, and available as barred download. Manhattan, 1946. Grace Healy discovers an abandoned suitcase in Grand Central Terminal while on her way to work. In it, she finds a dozen photographs, which she impulsively takes. The women in the photographs were secret agents sent behind enemy lines, and Grace searches for their fates. Bestseller, 2019. Madame Fourcade's Secret War, the daring young woman who led France's largest spy network against Hitler, by Lynn Olson. DB 107173, and available as barred download. The author of Last Hope Island, DB 88310, provides an account of the work of Marie Madeleine Fourcade, who under the codename Hedgehog led the largest World War II era spy network in occupied France, discusses the many difficulties her spies faced and the crucial intelligence they supplied. 2019. Queen of Spies, by Daphne Park, DB 86548, and available as barred download. A recounting of the evolution of the British Secret Intelligence Service, SIS, from World War II until the Cold War, as seen through the life of Daphne Park, one of its most unusual and highest-ranking agents, discusses how Park was able to rise through the ranks of a predominantly male field. 2015. Red Sparrow, by Jason Matthews, db77102 and available as barred download. CIA operative Nathaniel Nash loses his Moscow post after narrowly escaping from a meeting with an important source. New Russian intelligence agent Dominika Igorova is assigned to seduce Nash and identify his contact. Violence, some strong language, and some explicit descriptions of sex. 2013. Restless by William Boyd. db65076 and available as barred download. England, 1976. Fearing for her life, Sally Gilmartin reveals her true identity as Eva Delektorskaya, a World War II British spy, to her adult daughter, Ruth. As Ruth pieces together the past, her mother asks for help with one final mission. Some explicit descriptions of sex and some strong language. 2006. Sisterhood of Spies, The Women of the OSS by Elizabeth P. McIntosh. db47558 and available as barred download. During World War II, the author, a war reporter, was recruited by the Office of Strategic Services, OSS, later the CIA, to work in the propaganda division. She describes other female operatives, some of whom were spies with hair-raising duties behind enemy lines, concludes with the role women play in intelligence, including uncovering the Soviet mole, Aldrich Ames, 1998. Southern Lady, Yankee Spy, the true story of Elizabeth Van Loo, a Union agent in the heart of the Confederacy, by Elizabeth Varon. db60026 and available as barred download. Scholar's biography of Union spy Elizabeth Van Loo, 1818 to 1900, whose Virginia roots conflicted with her strong anti-slavery beliefs. Drawing on her diaries and other historical sources, chronicles her contributions to the Union cause, comforting and sneaking messages to Northern prisoners, aiding and sheltering escapees, providing intelligence, and assisting emancipation efforts. 2003. The Spy Who Loved, The Secrets and Lives of Christine Granville, by Claire Mulley. db77203 and available as barred download. Examination of the life of Christine Granville, née Christina Scarbeck, 1908 to 1952, a spy for Britain's Special Operations Executive during World War II, details her early years in Poland, operations she ran, and her many lovers, one of whom murdered her. Some Violence, 2012. Trapeze by Simon Maurer, db65.3, and available as barred download. At the age of 19, fluent French-speaking Breton Marion Sutro is recruited for service in the Special Operations Executive during World War II, only to find that another secret organization wants her to infiltrate Paris to persuade a research physicist to join the Allied war effort. Some violence, strong language, and some explicit descriptions of sex. 2012. A Very Dangerous Woman, The Lives, Loves, and Lies of Russia's Most Seductive Spy, by Deborah McDonald. Russian aristocrat Baroness Moira Budberg began a passionate affair with British diplomat and secret agent Robert Bruce Lockhart in the early 20th century, even while spying on him for the Bolsheviks. The authors recount Moira's attempts to save Lockhart and her continued espionage after later fleeing to England. Some descriptions of sex, 2015. A Woman of No Importance, the untold story of the American spy who helped win World War II, by Sonia Purnell, DB 95178, and available as barred download. An account of the efforts of Virginia Hall, a Baltimore socialite, an American spy who established spy networks throughout World War II France, ultimately escaping through the Pyrenees into Spain after her cover was blown. Written by the author of Clementine, The Life of Mrs. Winston Churchill, DB 88505, bestseller 2019.
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2: 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Access to this program is solely for persons who cannot read the original printed version due to a visual impairment or other disability. 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
3: 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Table of Contents. 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Last Minute Convention Information, by Janet Dickelman. 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The Future is Bright. 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Affiliate News. How do you keep members engaged and completing needed tasks between meetings? Compiled by Artis Bazin. Here and There by Sharon Lovering. How to submit articles to the forum. If you wish to submit an article to the ACB Braille Forum, please send it via email to sloving@acb.org as part of the message or attached as a Word or ASCII text file. Articles should be between 500 and 800 words. Language should be family-friendly. Longer articles may be divided into two or more parts. Upcoming forum themes and deadlines. October 2026. Theme, TBA. Deadline, August 21, 2026. November to December 2026. Theme, ACB Diabetics in Action. Deadline, September 23, 2026. If your committee or affiliate would like to claim an issue of the forum, please contact Sharon Lovering, sloving@acb.org. Are you moving? 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Give her the information and she'll update the database. Advocacy at Convention by Grace Hart. ACB's 2026 convention is right around the corner, and there will be so many ways to get involved with ACB advocacy. As our members know, there are many ways to be an advocate and many different forms that our advocacy takes. One of the ways to get involved in advocacy at convention this year is by attending one of our advocacy-related sessions. A returning favorite, Advocacy Bootcamp, will provide both new and seasoned advocates with valuable tools for their advocacy toolbox. There will also be additional advocacy sessions to attend, so be sure to pay close attention to the listed sessions on the convention website to make sure you don't miss out. Another way to get involved in advocacy at ACB is by involving yourself in the resolution process. ACB members, through their affiliates, vote on resolutions which involve key issues for the blind and low vision community. This democratic process is how ACB's board of directors and staff receive direction regarding the future of ACB. This is also how ACB's legislative imperatives are determined. Engaging in advocacy by voting on resolutions is extremely important and directly impacts ACB's priorities. Advocacy, especially in the world that we live in today, is incredibly crucial. Advocacy also encompasses a wide variety of actions, from those on the individual level all the way to the national and even the international level. We strongly encourage you to advocate with us this year at ACB's convention in St. Louis. Last-minute convention information by Janet Dickelman. Whether you are reading this article as you are packing for St. Louis or getting ready to join us via Zoom or on ACB Media, read on for information for convention attendees and for those of you who will be staying connected from home. Change in wheelchair and scooter rentals. Unfortunately, the source I initially sent out for wheelchair and scooter rentals has had to close due to illness of the owner. If you'd like to rent a wheelchair or scooter in St. Louis, please contact MedExchange at 636-949-5660. Wheelchair rentals are $85 per week and scooters $300 per week. 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However, depending on the number of wheelchairs or scooters ACB reserves, that fee may be lower. Please reserve your scooter or wheelchair by Friday, June 12th. 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Once you have reserved your mobility device, please call me at 651-428-5059 or email janet.dickelman@gmail.com. janet.dickelman@gmail.com. 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

0: 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The material being read is the copyright property of the publications being read. Access to this program is solely for persons who cannot read the original printed version due to a visual impairment or other disability. By continuing to listen, you confirm that you have such a condition.
1: 4. All buses are fully ADA equipped. If you have mobility difficulties or use a wheelchair that requires the lift to access the bus, you must check the appropriate boxes on the pre-registration form in order for us to plan the necessary accommodations. If you are able to transfer from a wheelchair into a bus seat, your chair will be placed under the bus for the duration of the ride. 5. Indoor facilities are air-conditioned unless indicated, but many tours include significant outdoor time. Dress appropriately and bring sunscreen, insect repellent, hat, and a water bottle for your comfort and safety. 6. Space is limited on all tours. ACB reserves the right to cancel a tour should sales fall below required minimums. 7. All return times are approximate. If you have dietary scheduling concerns, bring a light snack in case we are unavoidably delayed. We ask that you board the bus quickly and safely to avoid delays. We plan 15 minutes to load and unload the bus. Please do not schedule back-to-back events based upon the return time of the tour, as we cannot plan for traffic and road condition delays. 8. A limited number of volunteers will accompany each tour. While they will help as much as possible, ACB volunteers are not personal guides or personal care attendants. If you need individual help, plan to attend the tour with a friend who can provide the assistance you need. If you use a wheelchair, you must have someone on the tour with you to push your wheelchair. 9. Most tour destinations are ADA accessible. Some tours that are not ADA accessible may include long walks, steps, and steep grades. Some tours may involve strenuous activities. If you have a medical condition that may limit your involvement or participation, please let us know ahead of time and use common sense when making your selections. 10. The tour leader will have a list of all paid attendees and the waiting list for each tour. The leader will be stationed at the door of the bus to record your attendance. Please do not board the bus until the tour leader has completed this task. 11. If registration for a tour exceeds its capacity, a waiting list is created based on the date and time your order was placed. If you are on a waiting list, you will be asked to stand in a designated area to wait for your name to be called. If you are not present when your name is called, the next person on the waiting list will be called to fill that seat. You may not give your place on the waiting list to another person. 12. If you arrive late and your name has already been called from the waiting list, your ability to secure a seat will be entirely dependent on the number of vacant seats remaining on the bus. No one who has answered the call from the waiting list will be asked to give up their seat. 13. If there is no waiting list, or if the waiting list has been satisfied, any remaining vacant seats will be sold to walk-up traffic. Such vacant seats will be sold for cash only. To purchase, you must have a valid name badge, a day pass for the current day, or other proof of registration. 14. If you have paid for and are issued a tour ticket and do not appear at the designated time and place, no refund will be made. If you are on a waiting list and are not able to get on the bus, the tour leader will report this to the registration office and you will be able to secure a refund the next day after the tour. Should you not be present at the convention the day after the tour, or if the convention has ended, please call the Minneapolis office by July 31st to arrange for a refund via check or credit card. Registration. If you plan to join us in St. Louis and have not registered, there's still time. On-site convention registration is $65 for ACB members, $80 for non-ACB members. Registration will be located in Sterling 9. You can register or add additional items to your existing registration beginning Friday, July 24 at 11 a.m., Thursday, July 23 from 6 to 9 p.m., and Friday from 8 to 11 a.m. is for registration pickup only. If you wish to attend as a virtual attendee and did not register before July 6, you can register as a virtual attendee starting at 11 o'clock a.m. on Friday, July 24 at members.acb.org. members.acb.org.

0: www.cbc.org. There will be no telephone support for registrations after July 6th. 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For screen readers, go to the top of the page, arrow down to the navigation region where you will find various links, one of which is labeled Zoom links. That link will take you to a page where you select the date of the session or sessions you are looking for. You will then access a listing in chronological order of all sessions for that day. For each session, there are two buttons. 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Much of the conference will be streamed on ACB Media using multiple streams. 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For any convention-related questions, contact Janet Dickelman, Convention Chair, at 651-428-5059 or via email, janet.dickelman@gmail.com. janet.dickelman@gmail.com. Travel tips from ACB leaders, compiled by Deborah Armstrong. With the summer convention nearly upon us, we thought it would be helpful to collect some ideas to make your travel easier. I would first like to tell you about scarves. In the summer, you don't want to tote around a load of heavy clothing, especially if the only cold gusts you'll encounter are on the air-conditioned plane. So I always pack a warm, fluffy scarf in my purse or laptop bag. And yes, guys, you too can wear scarves. Get something that wraps around your neck and head, because that's where we lose most of our body heat. Meeting rooms can also be chilly, so a light sweater can live in your main suitcase to supplement that all-purpose scarf. Many ACB leaders, despite years of independent travel, still choose to ask an airline employee to assist when transferring to a connecting flight. If they bring a wheelchair, which is often the case, you can have it tote your luggage while the person guiding you pushes your suitcase and not you in that chair. Michael Byington suggests you might consider accepting the chair. He points out that airport workers know how to move wheeled conveyances through crowded airports efficiently and may not be as skilled at guiding you through the crowds. President Lewis taught her dog to run alongside the chair efficiently by giving it a bit more leash and hand signals to direct it when to turn. If you use a guide dog, many leaders suggest you get information about the pet relief area inside the airport before you go. You can find this on most airport maps and use your favorite AI agent to describe the location to you. Or call the airport and write down the information so you can quickly get assistance if needed. Many airport workers may not know where the pet relief area is located, so having this information handy can save time. Also remember that AIRA is free at most major airports. They have maps they can consult to help you find pet relief, locate food, restrooms, and your connecting flight's gate. Artis Bazin submitted these recommendations. Plan for delays. Bring snacks or sandwiches, water bottle, filled at the airport, and things to do, a book to read, note taker to write, etc. Have flight times, flight numbers, numbers to call, or links for changing flights if necessary. Customer service is swamped when there are delays, so if you can make the changes yourself, it helps. Bring a couple of extra outfits in case you have to stay an extra day or have spills. She also brings at least one extra day of medication and vitamins. I am a fan of reversible clothing because you can wear the dirty side next to your skin and get 2 days of wear out of each shirt or pair of pants. Check travel websites for reversible travel clothing. They also sell packets of mild laundry detergent you can use in a hotel sink. Another cool travel innovation is inflatable hangers. Frequent traveler and presenter on transportation, Ron Brooks, has a three-step approach to traveling with his guide. Step 1 is to check the paperwork. Air travel with a guide dog requires paperwork. The paperwork you'll need to complete will depend on whether your flight is domestic or international, and on whether there are any flight segments of more than 8 hours. Every airline handles its service animal paperwork a bit differently, so ensure you know the procedures on the airline you're planning to use, and start early. Paperwork for domestic air travel can be completed at any time, but 48 hours in advance of the flight is recommended. Ron's step 2 involves planned packing. Depending on the nature and length of your trip, where you'll be staying, and your preferences, you will need to make decisions about what to pack. Think about whether you plan to bring or buy your dog's food upon arrival. You should also think about any supplies you might need, such as grooming equipment, dog boots for very hot, cold, or snowy weather, a mat for your dog's comfort in a hotel room, tent, or wherever you happen to be sleeping, toys, any required medication, and of course, pickup bags. Pro tip: if you travel often, get a second set of supplies you plan to pack regularly. It saves time. And even if you choose to check your dog's food or buy it upon arrival, bring 2 meals in your carry-on luggage, because no guide dog appreciates missing meals if the airline loses your bag. Same goes for required medications. Do not check them. They are more useful in your carry-on bag. Ron's third step ensures your dog's mental health. He suggests you turn your travel day into one big happy habit. Travel days can be chaotic, and most dogs, and people, do not thrive in chaos. Here are a few tips he suggested for keeping things calm, cool, and collected. Pack as much as you can on the evening before you travel. It reduces stress and the need to rush. Reduce the amount of food and water you give your dog on the morning of your trip. How much depends on your dog, on the length of your trip, and on your dog's familiarity with travel. Give your dog lots of time in their favorite relief spot just before leaving for the airport. Air travel is unpredictable, and airport pet relief areas are not generally happy places for your dog, so give them a good last-minute break in familiar surroundings before you leave. Give your dog attention along the way. No matter how your trip is going, taking a few seconds to give your dog a pet will make both of you feel better. Limit interactions between other people and your dog. Air travel, even the part that involves lying at your feet or waiting in the departure lounge, represents work for your dog. Keep their work simple by limiting their interactions with other people. Pack your patience and a sense of humor in your carry-on luggage. Whether it's a poorly timed rideshare denial, a paperwork glitch at the airport, a flight delay, or something else, travel days can be stressful. Your dog will react to the stress you feel, so approach your day with curiosity, patience, and a sense of humor. And remember, the goal is getting there. Everything else is just noise. Leaders besides Ron also focused on packing. Peter Heide suggests wrapping a rubber band around medication containers to ensure they won't pop open when your bag gets jostled. I use rubber bands to mark the outside doorknob on my hotel room so I can quickly ensure I'm at the right door. I also use rubber bands if I need to keep matching clothes on hangers together. Another rubber band trick is to use one to wrap a shirt on a hanger around a shower curtain rod, so you can hang the shirt over the shower steam to quickly remove wrinkles. If I need to mark the right side up for a hotel key card, I use a Band-Aid, which easily peels off when it's time to return the key card. Most leaders agree medication needs to be stored in your carry-on and to take full advantage of the two items you are allowed to bring on the plane. For example, if you normally carry a small backpack or purse, investigate the size limitations for your airline and possibly use larger bags if permitted. For example, substitute a large string bag for a purse or a larger laptop bag that can hold more than your computer. Don't forget to leave room for stuff you purchase to bring back home. Pack a good pair of walking shoes. You'll be doing a lot of walking at the convention. Be sure you've already broken them in and that they have closed toes for your safety. Remember to bring your sunscreen and bug spray, especially if you're going on a tour. A sun hat is also useful. And for those who burn easily, sunburn ointment can help. And whether you use a dog or not, pack an extra cane in your luggage. We hope these tips, gathered from a group of frequent ACB travelers, will help keep the trip enjoyable.
1: The future is bright. Meet the 2026 ACB Scholarship winners. By Amanda Selm, ACB Scholarship Committee Chair. From future scientists and educators to advocates, performers, counselors, and innovators, the 2026 ACB Scholarship recipients represent an extraordinary group of students whose passion, perseverance, and leadership are already shaping the future. Each scholar brings a unique story, a powerful sense of purpose, and a commitment to breaking barriers within their chosen fields and communities. The ACB Scholarship Committee is excited to introduce this year's scholarship recipients. Jessica Jessie Brownlee lives in Gainesville, Georgia, and will soon begin her first semester in the master's program at Western Michigan University, where she is working toward becoming a certified vision rehabilitation therapist. Jessie is the proud mother of three children, ages 8, 10, and 11. After a life-changing accident that resulted in a traumatic brain injury, the loss of her vision and sense of smell, and the passing of her spouse, she chose to return to school with a renewed sense of purpose. Before losing her vision, she worked for many years as a physical therapist assistant. Today, she is dedicated to supporting individuals with visual impairments through education, training, and meaningful connection within the blind and low vision community. Jessie enjoys spending time with her children, boyfriend, family, and friends. She especially enjoys reading suspense novels. She is actively involved with the Georgia Council of the Blind and ACB. Nick Frazier is from Deatsville, Alabama, and will attend Samford University this fall as a freshman studying sports business. Outside of academics, Nick enjoys attending sporting events and concerts, which fuel his passion for the sports and entertainment industry. He is committed to using his leadership skills, perseverance, and experiences to make a meaningful impact in the field of sports business. Nick is always planning which concert or sporting event to attend next. He looks forward to connecting with others, networking, and making new friends at the convention. Tobin Toby Harnish is a computer science student at Messiah University, where he will be a sophomore next semester. Born in China, Tobin moved to the United States with his parents shortly before turning 14. And now lives in a rural town in Pennsylvania. During the academic year, he serves as an office assistant for the Office of General Education, contributing to research efforts and conducting data analysis. Outside of class, he enjoys playing chess, listening to historical documentaries, programming, and volunteering as a tutor for a math club organized by Math Minds Unseen. He looks forward to connecting with blind professionals in computer science. Laquan S. Johnson, originally from New York and now residing in Chesapeake, Virginia, is pursuing a Ph.D. in counselor education and supervision at Hampton University. With 15 years of counseling experience, Laquan has worked in numerous roles, including rehabilitation counselor, career educator, disability specialist, vocational rehabilitation counselor, and transition to college advisor. He is also the author of 4 fictional books highlighting individuals who have overcome adversity or struggled with fear of failure. Laquan looks forward to meeting, socializing, and building long-lasting relationships with fellow scholarship recipients and attendees at the ACB convention. Olivia Oli Collazo lives in Westchester, New York, and will attend Oberlin College this fall as an incoming freshman. Oli plans to pursue dual degrees through Oberlin's BA and BFA program in Environmental Studies and Integrated Arts. Outside of classes, Oli enjoys reading, writing, art, traveling, and researching unusual topics, with an extensive interest in pirates. They are eager to meet others with similar experiences and gain a deeper understanding of self-advocacy as a legally blind individual. Lauren Mack is an aspiring social worker based in New York City. A journalist for 25 years, her writing about travel and food has appeared in more than 150 publications. She has traveled to 60 countries across 5 continents. Originally from Miami, Florida, Lauren has also lived in Beijing and Taipei. In fall 2026, she will begin graduate studies at New York University's Silver School of Social Work, pursuing a Master of Social Work degree. Newly blind, Lauren is passionate about educating others about vision loss and hopes to open her own counseling and advocacy practice, serving under-resourced communities. She is excited to attend her first ACB convention. Lauren Wren Lovegood is from Boston, Massachusetts, and is a PhD student at the University of Massachusetts, Boston, studying business administration with a focus on organizations and social change. Wren works as a teaching fellow and research assistant and enjoys yoga, running, writing, pottery, meditation, travel, reading, and lifelong learning. Wren has traveled to 40 countries across 5 continents, and Missouri will be the 39th U.S. state they have visited. They look forward to connecting with members of the community and learning more about the history of advocacy at the convention. Madeline Maddie Major is from Plymouth, Minnesota, and will begin her second year at the University of Minnesota Twin Cities this fall, where she is double majoring in sociology and technical writing and communication. Outside of academics, Maddie enjoys dancing, spending time with friends, and attending music concerts and festivals. She has been dancing for over 15 years and is a member of her college's competitive ballroom dance team. She is excited to meet other blind individuals at the ACB convention. Suzette May lives in Waco, Texas, with her husband David, their 2 sons, daughter, and daughter-in-law. She is currently pursuing a master's degree in orientation and mobility at Western Michigan University. Suzette works as a consultant collaborating with transportation professionals, researchers, and policymakers to improve accessibility and pedestrian safety for individuals who are blind or have low vision. She recently completed her undergraduate degree with honors at Arizona State University. In her free time, she enjoys studying jazz piano, learning languages, dining out, playing games with her seeing-eye dog Fred, and listening to her children perform bluegrass and country music. Suzette is looking forward to reconnecting with old friends and making new ones at the ACB convention. Her favorite quote is from L.A. Williams. "I refuse to let what I can't do define what I will do." Zach McLean is from Seattle, Washington, and is currently finishing his sophomore year at Central Washington University, where he majors in special education. During school breaks and summer vacation, Zach works as a special education paraeducator at his former high school. He is also deeply involved in inclusive athletics and events, helping organize programs such as Day of Champions, a special needs track event, prom, and unified track athletics. Zach also plays college football. He is one of only two people in the world with his specific eye condition. This experience has strengthened his commitment to advocating for individuals with disabilities. Zach looks forward to networking with other young adults at the ACB convention and learning from the broader community. John Mobley IV is a rising third-year PhD student in the Engineering Education Research Program at the University of Michigan. Originally from Jefferson, Iowa, John's research focuses on education, workforce development, disability studies, and nuclear engineering education, particularly within advanced reactor technologies and public policy. John holds 5 degrees from Iowa State University, including degrees in physics, mathematics, higher education administration, and an MBA. He currently serves as a graduate student research assistant and will work as a graduate student instructor in the Ford School of Public Policy during the fall 2026 semester. Outside of academics, John is active in the American Nuclear Society and enjoys collecting nuclear memorabilia, listening to jazz, traveling, and spending time outdoors. This summer, he will return to Japan with a University of Michigan delegation to study nuclear policy and public communication initiatives. Emma Grace Olick is a freshman from San Antonio, Texas, who will attend Texas A&M University in College Station as a biomedical sciences major. She plans to pursue a career in medicinal chemistry. In her free time, Emma Grace enjoys reading, writing, learning Latin, and spending time outdoors. She is excited to meet new people and explore assistive technology at the convention. Sarah Oafade is from Georgetown, Texas, and is an undergraduate vocal performance major at Texas State University. Sarah has a strong passion for music and creativity and enjoys expressing herself through performance and personal style. Outside of school, she loves shopping, dressing up, exploring new cities, and trying unique experiences that allow her to grow personally and artistically. Sarah and her two sisters all have a rare form of retinitis pigmentosa that affects only the sisters in their family. Their story was featured in an article about their mother raising 3 visually impaired daughters with determination and strength. Sarah is eager to connect with others who have faced similar challenges while continuing to thrive and inspire others. Matthew James Potter is from Southampton, New Jersey, and will attend Stockton University this fall as a freshman, pursuing a degree in general business. Matthew has a rare genetic condition called Alström syndrome, which also affects his 2 brothers. All 3 lost their vision around age 5. During high school, he participated in marching band as an alto saxophone player, unified basketball, chess team, and track and field, where he competed in throwing events and sprinting. Outside of school, he enjoys swimming, fishing, and going to the beach. Matthew looks forward to using his energy and enthusiasm to help others through ACB. Claire Schultz lives in Firestone, Colorado. This fall, she plans to attend the University of Northern Colorado as a psychology major. Claire currently works at the Longmont Innovation Center within the St. Vrain Valley School District, serving on the Music Innovation Team, Accessibility Team, and Creative Content Team. She is an avid record collector and music enthusiast, who also enjoys baking, reading, and weightlifting. Claire looks forward to making meaningful connections, hearing new perspectives, and learning more about ACB. Jenna Sheets is from Arlington, Virginia, and will attend Tufts University this fall as a freshman majoring in criminal psychology. Outside of school, Jenna enjoys diving, theater, and debate. She also works as a dive instructor part-time during the school year and full-time during the summer. She is excited to meet new people through ACB and connect with other successful, passionate individuals with visual impairments. Ella Schrout is from Portland, Oregon, and is a sophomore at Baylor University, where she is double majoring in biochemistry and psychology on the pre-med track. Ella works in a chemistry and biochemistry research lab and also serves as a medical assistant and phlebotomist in a pediatric clinic. In her free time, she enjoys spending time with friends, hiking, going to the gym, and watching movies. Phil So is from New Jersey and will attend Rutgers University in New Brunswick to pursue a PhD in communication, information, and media. His research explores artificial intelligence, accessibility, and digital communication. Phil is active in his community, serving on the boards and committees of several nonprofit organizations. In his spare time, he enjoys supporting his favorite soccer teams and continually learning new things. Mohammed Suhaib is originally from Pakistan and now lives in Denton, Texas. He is a third-year doctoral student in special education at the University of North Texas and works as a graduate assistant in the Center for Leadership Development within the Division of Student Affairs. Outside of academics, Mohammed enjoys blind cricket, traveling, hiking, and mountaineering. He has trekked up to 4,500 meters in the mountains of Pakistan and hopes to summit all 14 of the world's 8,000-meter peaks. He is eager to connect with the ACB community and celebrate advocacy and leadership alongside fellow members. Batya Sperling Milner is from the Bronx, New York, and will attend Yale University this fall, where she plans to major in psychology. Batya enjoys reading, knitting, cooking, and taking long walks with friends. She is excited to connect with and learn from blind mentors and peers at this summer's convention. Each of this year's recipients brings a unique story, perspective, and passion that reflects the strength and diversity of the blind and low vision community. The ACB Scholarship Committee hopes you will take time during the convention to meet these remarkable young people, learn from their experiences, and celebrate all they have already accomplished. We look forward to watching the impact they will continue to make within their communities and beyond. Affiliate News. Teachers Features for the 2026 Convention by Carla Hayes. It's hard to believe that it is almost time for the ACB Annual Conference and Convention in St. Louis. Per usual, AABT has a plethora of presentations and activities planned for you. Read on for more details. We have two sessions planned during virtual week of the convention, both of which will be co-sponsored with the Braille Revival League and will take place on Friday, July 17th. First, at 10 a.m., we will have a fascinating session titled Seeing Braille? Wait, I thought I had to feel Braille. Seeing Braille, a program for the PC, lets blind or sighted presenters demonstrate Braille to sighted audiences in person or online. By exploring dot positions, letter patterns, numbers, punctuation, and uncontracted or contracted words or phrases, users can learn Braille by sight and take the mystery out of Braille for audiences such as parents, classmates of blind children, and the public in general. Our presenter will be Neva Fairchild, American Foundation for the Blind, aging and vision loss specialist from Dallas, Texas. Immediately following this program at 11:30 a.m., join us for Patty Goes to Peru. Patty Slaby, itinerant teacher of blind and low vision from Arcadia, Wisconsin, will tell us about her inspiring mission trip to Lima, Peru. She will share about her experiences at an orphanage where she presented and demonstrated how it is to live as a blind individual. She will summarize some of her adventures and describe the time she spent with the children being immersed in Spanish. We kick off our presentations in St. Louis with our annual breakfast, which will take place on Saturday, July 25 at 7 a.m. For the first time ever, BRL and AABT will be co-sponsoring this event. Even if you cannot be in St. Louis, be sure to join us via Zoom at 7:45 a.m. for our breakfast program, Rejuvenate Your Knowledge of the History of Braille. Our presenters will be Carly Lee, Community Relations Facilitator, and Jane Hirth, Director of Outreach, Missouri School for the Blind, St. Louis, Missouri. Carly will cover the history of Braille at the Missouri School for the Blind, and Jane will discuss the use of Braille in today's world, including technology and a program for deaf-blind, ProTactile. Hands-on items will be available. You'll have a difficult choice to make on Tuesday, July 28th. If you prefer to remain in the hotel, you can join AABT, BRL, and Lua, who will be co-sponsoring two sessions. At 3 p.m., Lua presents Meet the Narrator, where we will hear from a talking book narrator, and at 5 p.m., Lua presents News and Updates at NLS. If a field trip would be more to your liking, AABT is recommending the tour to the Missouri School for the Blind from noon to 4:30 p.m. This historic school initially opened in 1865. Today it is a modern and thriving school. Visit the track, the gymnasium, the auditorium, classrooms, the library, and student dorms. We have a variety of exciting activities planned for you. As teachers, we beg you not to be absent. After all, we wouldn't want to have to send a truant officer after you. Please join us for all or some of our activities. You will be glad that you did. What's Avia doing at convention? On Saturday, July 18 at 1 p.m., Avia will hold its business meeting via Zoom. Sunday, July 26, 1 p.m., the Supreme Court Term and Review, Hybrid. Find out from a pre-recorded presentation from a St. Mary's University Law School professor about the significant decisions of the U.S. Supreme Court in its 2025-26 term and its work generally. 3 o'clock to 4:15 p.m. Documentary, No Mas Bebes, on California Sterilization Case, Hybrid. Watch a film that describes the actions of the 10 women who were the plaintiffs in the Madrigal et al. Versus Keegan et al. Class action lawsuit that resulted in major changes and protections of a woman's right to determine the size of her family and to give informed consent. 5 p.m. Commentary on California sterilization case, in person. The lead attorney for the plaintiffs will discuss the preparation of the lawsuit, including the various steps taken to prepare for trial. Monday, July 27, 1 o'clock to 2:15 p.m., Cyber Security Safety and Risk Awareness for Attorneys After AI Implementation, in person. This 75-minute certification program is a fully accessible live session that delivers clear, practical, general AI cybersecurity guidance lawyers can apply immediately. Participants who complete this program earn the AI Safety, Ethics, Data Protection, and Risk Reduction for Attorneys Certificate, issued by Safety and Security Source and the Business and Nonprofit Safety and Cybersecurity University. 3 o'clock to 4:15 p.m. prosecuting state administrative law cases remotely using JAWS in person. Find out what it's like to prosecute an administrative law case against occupational license holders and unlicensed individuals in Texas from a home office by an attorney with low vision using assistive technology. Tuesday, July 28, 1 o'clock to 2:15 p.m., an afternoon with Avia law students and new ACB attorney in person. We will discuss how Avia can continue its history of offering counsel, hope, and mentoring to these individuals and the many who will follow. Then we'll get to know ACB's new advocacy attorney. ACB Lions, come roar with us at convention. ACB Lions has two events planned for this year's convention. Come and join us. Thursday, July 16, 5:30 to 6:45 p.m., Lessons in Leadership, organizing our Lions Club for Action after the Eaton Fire, Zoom only. On January 7, 2025, the Eaton Fire began, ultimately destroying 9,000 homes and buildings, including the homes of five members of the Pasadena Host Lions Club. Donna and Mitch Pomerantz will talk about their involvement in organizing the club's response in assisting the Altadena, Northern Pasadena, and Sierra Madre communities to recover. Sunday, July 26, 4:30 to 6 p.m., in person only. ACB Lions Roaring Good Time Happy Hour. Join ACBL as we gather at the hotel bar. 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Friday, July 17, Zoom only, 10 a.m., What's New with the Monarch? 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Discover all about tactile graphics, Monarch apps, and the Monarch Rise project. 1 p.m., Microsoft Narrator, a tool for making the transition from low vision to no vision. If using screen magnification and a mouse with your Windows PC is no longer working effectively for you, there is an alternative. Microsoft Narrator can enable you to read the contents displayed on your computer's screen, as well as hear the text in documents, email, and web pages, as well as any other content on your computer screen. Saturday, July 18, Zoom only, 10 a.m., Trends in AI and Making It Accessible. BITS, along with a panel of experts, will explore the latest trends in AI from a blind and low vision perspective. The session will highlight how tools like ChatGPT, Copilot, Gemini, Claude, and accessibility agents are expanding access, creativity, and innovation. 1 p.m., Accessible Blogging with Substack. We will explore this exciting platform and hear from three users who will share their experiences using Substack as a creative way to reach a wide audience. The following Blind Information Technology Solutions sessions are all in person only. The daytime sessions are $50 per session. If you register for four or more sessions, BITS will provide you with a $50 gift card. Please note each session repeats twice. BITS Microsoft Sessions. Monday, July 27 and Wednesday, July 29, 1 o'clock to 2:30 p.m. From blank page to polished professional. Mastering Microsoft Word via keyboard. Designed specifically for screen reader users and low vision attendees, this session emphasizes efficiency and the art of producing visual-ready professional documents using only keyboard shortcuts. We will also explore the new agent mode in Word. Monday, July 27 and Wednesday, July 29, 3 o'clock to 4:30 p.m. The Cloud First Professional, Mastering OneDrive Accessibility and File Management. In this session, we bridge the gap between local storage and the cloud, guiding attendees through the essential journey of saving, securing, and syncing documents. We will also explore the integrated AI agent within OneDrive. Tuesday, July 28 and Thursday, July 30, 1 o'clock to 2:30 p.m. Dynamic Data Collection Building and Managing Accessible Microsoft Forms. We will guide attendees through the complete lifecycle of form creation. This presentation emphasizes the native keyboard commands necessary to build professional-grade surveys that are accessible to both the creator and the respondent. We will also explore the integrated AI agent within Microsoft Forms. Tuesday, July 28 and Thursday, July 30, 3 o'clock to 4:30 p.m. The AI Research Partner Mastering Synthesis and Generation with Copilot Notebook. Elevate your research and content creation with this deep dive into Microsoft Copilot Notebook. We explore the advanced notebook interface, which allows for longer, more complex prompts and sustained creative projects. This presentation emphasizes the keyboard commands necessary to navigate the large-scale text areas and manage multi-turn conversations. BITS Google Sessions. Monday, July 27 and Wednesday, July 29, 1 o'clock to 2:30 p.m. From blank page to polished professional, mastering Microsoft Word via keyboard. This intensive session guides attendees through the entire document lifecycle, starting with the essential first step of enabling accessibility features. We will transition from basic text entry to advanced formatting, including the use of styles, headers, and sophisticated layout commands using native Google Workplace shortcuts. Monday, July 27 and Wednesday, July 29, 3 o'clock to 4:30 p.m. The Cloud First Professional, Mastering Google Drive Accessibility and File Management. In this session, we bridge the gap between local storage and the cloud, guiding attendees through the essential journey of saving, securing, and syncing documents. We will also explore the integrated AI agent within Google Drive. Tuesday, July 28 and Thursday, July 30, 1 o'clock to 2:30 p.m. Dynamic Data Collection, Building and Managing Accessible Google Forms. This session emphasizes the native keyboard commands necessary to build professional-grade surveys that are accessible to both the creator and the respondent. We will also explore the integrated AI agent within Google Workspace. Tuesday, July 28 and Thursday, July 30, 3 o'clock to 4:30 p.m. The AI Research Partner, Mastering Synthesis and Generation with Notebook LM. We will explore how to transform your personal documents, transcripts, and web sources into a powerful interactive knowledge base. We will demonstrate how to leverage the integrated AI agent to act as a real-time research partner, answering complex questions based strictly on your provided data, and even generating audio overviews for a hands-free learning experience. Monday, July 27, 6 o'clock to 8 o'clock p.m., in person only, opening the door to BITS Whisperer. 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This event will be in person and streamed live in Bits Chat. Tuesday, July 28, 6 o'clock to 8 o'clock p.m., in person only. 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There will be a cash bar, prizes, and a live auction, as well as fun and games. 7:30 to 9:30 p.m., Building an Accessible Future with Bits, Visual Studio Code, GitHub, and Open Source, in person only. This session will introduce Community Access, a project built to make accessibility more actionable inside modern development workflows, including VS Code, GitHub, and AI-powered coding environments, with a strong emphasis on WCAG 2.2 AA, screen reader usability, and community-driven contribution. 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Seeing Braille? Wait a minute. What does the Braille Revival League have planned for convention? Friday, July 17, Zoom only. 10 o'clock to 11:15 a.m. Seeing Braille? Wait, I thought I had to feel Braille. See the description in Teacher's Features above. 11:30 a.m. to 12:45 p.m., Patty goes to Peru. Patty Slaby will tell us about her mission trip to Lima, Peru. 2:30 to 3:45 p.m., Braille Games. Come join BRL to play games based on the use of Braille. Saturday, July 18, Zoom only. 11:30 a.m. to 12:45 p.m. Enhance your use of Braille with four low-cost Braille devices: the Braille Doodle, the VersaSlate, the Hable, and Braille Legos. Saturday, July 25, 7 o'clock a.m., BRL and AABT breakfast. 7:45 a.m., rejuvenate your knowledge of the history of Braille. See description in Teacher's Features above. On Tuesday, July 28, BRL will co-sponsor two sessions with Lua. 3 o'clock p.m., Lua presents Meet the Narrator, and 5 o'clock p.m., Lua presents News and Updates at NLS. Get your creativity flowing with FIA. This year's Friends in Art FIA convention will feature a series of virtual and hybrid sessions centered on arts, poetry, and songwriting. Highlights include virtual sessions on accessible art with the Missouri Arts Council, Poetic Voices of Resistance, a songwriting panel, and a hybrid prose poetry reading co-sponsored with AABT and facilitated by Carla Hayes. Thursday, July 16, Zoom only. 11:30 a.m. to 12:45 p.m., Access Through the Arts. Piper Hudson of Access Through the Arts will share information on tactile art making, multi-sensory installations, descriptive audio frameworks, and collaborative storytelling. 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Poets will be performing and discussing their works. Saturday, July 18, Zoom only. 2:30 to 3:45 p.m. Perspectives in Songwriting. A diverse panel of writers and composers will share their experiences. Sunday, July 26, in person. 9 o'clock to 10:15 p.m. Prose and Poetry Reading. Share some of your original work or just come listen. Family friendly, please. Come join us. 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Come hear updates from several U.S. and Canadian guide dog training programs. Friday, July 17, Zoom only. 1 o'clock to 2:15 p.m. O&M for everyone. Learn about the plethora of orientation and mobility programs offered by some of the guide dog schools from around the country. 2:30 to 3:45 p.m. Finding your driverless car. Driverless rideshare services are becoming more common, but how do you find the car if there is no driver to communicate with? 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Come and learn from guide dog handlers about a variety of guide dog breeds and why their owners love them. Tuesday, July 28, Hybrid. 5 o'clock to 6:15 p.m., Unusual Careers for Guide Dog Handlers. Come and hear some unexpected and unusual careers that some guide dog handlers are pursuing. Wednesday, July 29, Hybrid. 1 o'clock to 2:15 p.m. Have you heard of the possum Hava Hegenbarth? Hava is an artist, a puppy raiser, a friend of GDUI, and much, much more. We will also present GDUI awards. Indiana-Ohio Joint Convention. This year, ACB Indiana and ACB Ohio will kick off our second decade as convention partners. ACB Indiana and ACB Ohio will be holding our joint state convention Friday, October 9 through Sunday, October 11, 2026. We will be at the Wyndham Airport Hotel, 2544 Executive Drive, Indianapolis, Indiana, 46241. Room rate per night will be $125 plus tax. Reservations can be made by calling the hotel main number, front desk, at 317-248-2481 and use the group code American Council of the Blind of Indiana. Reservations can also be made online. On Thursday night, October 8, there are rooms set aside for those coming early. The reservation cutoff date for our group is September 17, 2026. We have also planned a tour of the Indianapolis Motor Speedway Museum, rockin' and rollin' with music of the 50s and 60s, a wide variety of breakout sessions, many vendors and exhibitors, an awards banquet, and our annual live auction. Registration for in-person attendees will be $80. For virtual attendees, $40. The registration form will go live on www.acb-indiana.org. www.acb-indiana.org, the 1st of August. For more information, contact Rita Kirsch at HoosierRita60@gmail.com.

0: This broadcast service is provided by Valley iRadio. The material being read is the copyright property of the publications being read. Access to this program is solely for persons who cannot read the original printed version due to a visual impairment or other disability. By continuing to listen, you confirm that you have such a condition.
1: They have an announce list and a chat list to allow more members to send ideas and thoughts. They ask for birthdays and anniversaries on their membership forum so they can send congratulations. They keep in touch through a monthly peer support call. When they have board meetings, they ask for participation from all members. They have a newsletter sent with timely information. Lori Trujillo Rausch, president of the Iowa Council of the United Blind, mentioned the following ways to keep members involved. Their Sunshine Committee contacts those without email but still need info. They have an email discussion list where they send reports, legislation, and other important information. They have 8 committees and ad hoc committees, but have different members on those committees. Their members are friendly, connected, and welcoming. They feel people have to know you care before they join. They ask about people's interests and connect them. They text messages to particular groups. They provide events people like, bowling, meal functions, described movies. Their social committee sends birthday notes. Kenneth Semyon Sr., first vice president of ACB of Texas, provided the following ways to keep connections flowing. Each committee has events sent to their announce list. They forward events to agencies and organizations to list them, including employment and health care fairs. They hold a new member orientation and feature new members at their annual conference. They send convention announcements widely. They communicate about any change in assignments and are ready to support committee members during assignments. They acknowledge birthdays for those known. They use text, phone calls, and group committee lists to share messages and concerns. The more communication, the more feedback they receive. They make sure all are aware of what is going on and check in with those they haven't heard from. They touch base on assignments, asking for feedback, making messaging changes, and upbeat subject lines. They have a monthly calendar of events, more like a newsletter. ACB of Texas Connections connects occupations, authors, speakers, musicians, etc. Texas has a newsletter it sends out in members' preferred format. If any chair is overcommitted and doesn't have time to keep up, he talks with the person to see what assignments could be moved to someone else. Anne M. Cipetta, president of Friends in Art, provided the following. Friends in Art is a niche group. Members have a creative spirit of artists. They have an email discussion list open to anyone with an art interest. ACB info is forwarded to the list. The Artist Collective has connected new folks who are interested. They have a Facebook page. They try to have a personal connection with other members. They email or make a phone call to new members. They feature organizations that support their organization. They are building on the creativity of people and finding where people are. They have scholarship applicants and contact them even if they don't win. They are working on a scholarship support program. They are participating in the virtual sessions of the National Convention. Cassandra Jesse, Florida Council of the Blind's president, highlighted some ways to stay connected. Their website lists many ways to connect with FCB. They have an annual hybrid convention with lots of activities. Their activities committee connects members with a game night. They have a president's list so presidents can talk to one another about activities, events, and issues. They have a monthly president's call as well.

0: they get introduced to state liaison. Chapters list different restaurants and get together with their group between meetings. Chapters promote an inviting atmosphere at meetings to facilitate better attendance. A phone tree reads minutes and reminds members about events. After the speakers, participants could ask questions or make comments. Delaware has reorganized but has different issues due to their small membership. They have fewer resources for offering a newsletter to members. A short email newsletter might be a solution. Bay State shares highlights each month in a short newsletter. One way to find additional members is to get to know local organizations in the community. Have a game night and mention your affiliate and how to join. Try some of the tips and ideas mentioned above to keep your members involved and eager to tackle ongoing tasks for your members.
1: 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The announcement of products and services in this column does not represent an endorsement by the American Council of the Blind, its officers, or staff. 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To submit items for this column, send a message to slovering@acb.org or phone the National Office at 1-800-424-8666 and leave a message in Sharon Lovering's mailbox. Information must be received at least 2 months ahead of publication date. Ski for Light to Rendezvous in West Yellowstone. The secret is out. Ski for Light Incorporated, SFL, will celebrate its 52nd International Week in West Yellowstone, Montana, where active adults with visual or mobility impairments will gather to learn the basics of cross-country skiing January 17 to 24, 2027. West Yellowstone is a perfect skiing venue for the 2027 Ski for Light International event. The terrain includes long flat areas that will be perfect for beginners, as well as hills that will challenge and thrill more advanced skiers. Each visually or mobility impaired participant is paired with an experienced, sighted cross-country skier who acts as instructor and on-snow guide for a week of skiing, sharing, and learning. First-time skiers will be introduced to basic techniques, while returning skiers will have an opportunity to enhance existing skills. Founded in 1975, Ski for Light is an all-volunteer nonprofit. While the focus of the week is cross-country skiing, there are plenty of after-ski activities where participants have an opportunity to catch up with old friends and make new ones. Join participants from across the U.S. and around the world. Applications and additional information will be available shortly at www.sfl.org. Meanwhile, join our community on Facebook, Ski for Light Incorporated, and check out our YouTube channel, Ski for Light International. 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UR Community Cares is now offering Braille classes for adults in Manchester, Connecticut. This engaging, activity-based class is designed to make learning Braille fun and approachable. Participants will be introduced to the Braille alphabet and numbers, with a focus on practical everyday use, like reading labels, navigating indoor signage, and understanding elevator markings. 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Just in time for the 4th of July and the America 250 celebration is the new Tactile Statue of Liberty. It is a tactile picture with Braille and large print description. What would summer be without picnics? Newly published is Perfect Picnic Foods, available in Braille and as a BRF. The book includes 10 picnic ideas with a total of 40 recipes. 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ACB Officers. President, Deb Cluck Lewis, second term, 2027. 1131 Liberty Drive, Clarkston, Washington, 99403. First Vice President, David Trott, second term, 2027. 1018 East Street South, Talladega, Alabama, 35160. Second Vice President, Kenneth Semien Sr., first term, 2027. 8445 Allison Way, Beaumont, Texas, 77707-1506. Secretary, Katie Frederick, first term, 2027. 160 West Wilson Bridge Road, Apartment 40, Worthington, Ohio, 43085-2679. Treasurer, Michael Garrett, second term, 2027. 7806 Chaseway Drive, Missouri City, Texas, 77489-2333. Immediate Past President, Kim Charlson, 57 Grandview Avenue, Watertown, Massachusetts, 02472. ACB Board of Directors. Christopher Bell, Bloomington, Minnesota, second term, 2028. Donna Brown, Romney, West Virginia, second term, 2028. Cheryl Cummings, Seattle, Washington, partial term, 2028. Peter Heide, Baraboo, Wisconsin, first term, 2028. 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Terry Pacheco, Silver Spring, Maryland, first term, 2026. 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Connie Sims, Sioux Falls, South Dakota, first term, 2026. Jeff Tom, Sacramento, California, second term, 2026. ACB Board of Publications. Zelda Gephardt, Chair, Edgley, North Dakota, third term, 2026. Deborah Armstrong, Milpitas, California, partial term, 2026. Jeff Bishop, Tucson, Arizona, first term, 2026. Belinda Collins, St. Paul's, North Carolina, first term, 2026. Berlin McGuire, San Antonio, Texas, first term, 2027. 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
2: 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This guide is tailored to provide practical advice and tips for navigating the home buying process, from selecting a realtor to make an offer and closing the deal. By focusing on accessibility, safety, and personal preferences, you can find the home that best suits your needs. Considerations for choosing a home. 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Condominiums and townhouses often include maintenance services like lawn care, gutter cleaning, and exterior repairs, which may be beneficial if you want to avoid these tasks. 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Transportation. 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Loan application preparation. Gather all necessary documentation, such as income verification and asset statements, to avoid delays. Enlist the help of a trusted, sighted friend or financial advisor to review sensitive documents. Home inspection. Arrange for a thorough inspection of the property. Bring along an expert like a builder or experienced friend to help assess the condition of the home and determine necessary repairs. Choosing a closing location. You have the right to choose where your closing takes place. Select a location that suits your needs and allows for a clear understanding of all documents before signing. Consider having an attorney present to explain legal terms. And final thoughts. Purchasing a home is a significant decision that requires careful consideration and planning. As a person who is blind or has low vision, enlisting the help of professionals and trusted advisors can ensure that your home meets your needs for safety and comfort. This guide aims to empower you with the knowledge and tools necessary to make an informed and confident home buying decision. This consolidated guide ensures that all essential information is covered while eliminating redundancy, making it easier to navigate and more SEO-friendly for blind and low vision users searching for home buying advice. And that's it for this APH article about home buying. I hope it was useful, and thank you for listening. Take care.
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4: Hello, and welcome to show number 2628 of Eyes on Success, a weekly program empowering the visually impaired with expert advice, personal stories, and the latest in technology and accessibility. I'm Nancy Goodman-Torpy.
5: And I'm Pete Torpy, with this episode from some time ago talking about a service that was just starting and has recently become much more popular. Actually, when we first did this show a few years ago, this device was still in the prototype stage and being tested by blind users. Now, the device is actually available to whoever wants it. They are now accepting pre-orders to be delivered in December of 2026.
6: This was an example in football, in NFL. One gentleman, he would track the quarterback with his fingertips, and he would leave his palm in his left hand downfield of the quarterback so that he could track the quarterback closely. But when the quarterback threw the ball and it went out of frame, so to speak, on his fingertips, he would then have the larger area of his other hand to find it quickly and then maybe return to his fingertips.
5: Who ever thought that a blind person might be able to follow a sports event by following it tactily? That's what we'll be talking about today.
4: If you can't see what is happening on the field, it can be very difficult to fully enjoy live sports, even if it's being announced. But now there's another way. We'll talk with Jared Mace, CEO and co-founder of OneCourt, about how their unique technology enables blind users to enjoy watching live sports with the advantage of a tactile display. And now you can use your OneCourt device at home or actually at the event in person. But first, for our tip of the week, this week's tip comes from Jared Mace.
6: One of the things I like to think about as a designer is the difference between experienced and perceived problems. And I think the blind low vision community understands this extremely well, you know, and I think as someone who has existed in those spaces but doesn't exist there now, like understanding that there is distance between a perception of a problem and an experience of the problem. And I think sometimes people that are outside of communities can jump to conclusions or believe that their work is solving a problem, but I think as it may not be, right? And I think so much of what we need to do is embed ourselves and deeply understand people's experiences so that we can respond effectively. Because we ultimately, I think OneCourt is only successful if people love the experience and it solves a key problem for them. So I think that's my tip, is just be aware of your proximity to the problem or the pain point that you believe is real. And I think, yeah, the only way to do that, in my opinion, is lived experience or close proximity to people who have lived experience. So, yeah, I think it's critical in the world of design that we do that. We center those people.
7: You are listening to Eyes on Success. Success. Success. Success. Success. Success.
4: Let's start by meeting Jared.
6: Hey, Nancy and Pete, this is Jared Mace of OneCourt. I'm the CEO and co-founder there, and we're very excited to be making live sports more accessible for people with visual disabilities. A little bit about me, I'm a recent graduate from the University of Washington. I studied industrial design and entrepreneurship, so kind of found my footing in both creative and also business work. Graduated in 2023 and have been really excited and honored to be able to take the leap into the startup world with OneCourt. So we've been working on it full time ever since.
4: So OneCourt basically addresses issues for people who can't see, like most of our listeners. Do you have a visual impairment yourself?
6: So I actually have a bit of a unique story there. So I don't identify as visually disabled anymore, but I used to have low vision as a kid. My experience is limited there, but it was through corrective surgery and some other treatments that my vision has actually improved over time, which I know is a unique experience, but I certainly remember and can resonate with just feeling unincluded in some events or feeling like others were placing limitations on me because of my abilities. And so I sort of bring a personal experience to this work, as well as, you know, the experiences of my father, who, you know, he is visually disabled. So I think for me, it's kind of growing up in the space and sort of learning more about my experiences and just coming to terms with that. So there's, I guess, a lot of different personal motivations for me, as well as professional ones. I guess we'll get into that later.
5: Well, Jared, you talked a little bit about your background and familiarity with vision issues. Was that the motivation for developing OneCourt?
6: There's a couple. So on the personal side, it's like, yeah, I want to make sure that, you know, people are embraced and included in experiences, regardless of their visual ability, whether that's, you know, low vision or blindness or anywhere in between. I think that's one of the big learnings too, is throughout my work here, is, man, there are so many different experiences with vision and our other senses. And I think that gets lost sometimes in like popular discussion, is it is very much a spectrum and there's so many people along that. But I guess there's the personal motivation as well as the professional. I think going to a design school, becoming a designer, sort of put me in the driver's seat of a user-first approach to the world. It's like, what do people want and need out of the products that are designed for them and with them, and what the products they interact with, you know? And I think that's sort of both of those things, like my professional interests as well as the personal and familial experiences, have definitely motivated and primed me for this work at OneCourt.
4: I'm curious, you said you took a number of courses on product design, and to what extent, if any, did the faculty encourage or hopefully force the students to consider users with different needs?
6: Yeah, I would say it was not an explicit discussion in terms of accessibility, but certainly the user needs were always first and foremost. And I think considering people with different needs was often a discussion.
5: So it sounds like your background provided fertile ground for coming up with the idea of making OneCourt. Can you give us a quick summary of what OneCourt is and what it does?
6: OneCourt is an assistive technology device. It's about the size of a laptop. You can use it on a tabletop or on your lap. And it basically functions like a dynamic tactile screen in that it's emitting vibration based on data. And our primary use case right now is live sports data. So in the case of many professional sports, NFL, NBA, MLB, and more, they're all collecting this really rich data about where the ball is and where the players are. And we're basically translating that information into a dynamic haptic experience. So people with visual disabilities can experience the game through their fingertips. They can follow along where the ball is. They can track maybe where their favorite player is.
4: So is this essentially a haptic equivalent of what a camera above the playing field would see?
6: Yeah, that's a great way to describe it. I actually haven't heard that description before. But yes, it's essentially a top-down map of what's happening. And of course, we're not showing everything at the same time. There are some limitations, and I would actually love to get into that. I think there's some important differences in how we perceive the world from different senses, right? Like through vision, as far as I understand it, we sort of see the big picture first and then pick out details as we select them. Whereas through touch, it's sort of the opposite. You're perceiving the details first and then building a larger model. But yeah, essentially it's a top-down view. You know, you're feeling tactile details that are represented in a graphic too, right? So a tactile graphic of the court or field, you're feeling the major lines, the major features, and then the vibrations underneath that give context to the court.
4: So to use the example of baseball, there are typically 10 or more players on the field at the same time, plus the coaches and the umpires. That's a lot of people. Four bases, the pitcher's mound. Do you try to represent all of that?
6: So we don't, at least not at the same time. That sort of gets into that information hierarchy. You know, we had to talk to people and see what are the most important details. And for ball sports, it's maybe obvious, but not always, but play often revolves around the ball, right? It's the central focal point. So what we've done is essentially narrowed to show the ball, and then we have different vibration effects to communicate things that happen to the ball. So in the example of baseball, if it's a home run, it's gonna feel different. It's gonna have a different vibration than maybe an out in the outfield. And that's just one example. But I think the opportunity, and we're getting closer to this, the opportunity to show different things, it's likely going to happen on the next device. So people will be able to essentially personalize their experience by selecting different details. It's going to have interactions. So on the right or left-hand side of the device, you'll be able to select. You could maybe pan between players or select different views, as we're calling them, to kind of cater your own experience. Let me give an overview of what the baseball tactile graphic looks like. The underlying hardware remains the same for a variety of sports. So you basically just take off the top surface, which is a tactile graphic, and you just replace it with whatever sport that you're watching. It's basically an overlay on the device. So in the case of baseball, of course, you have the baseball diamond with all of the bases, the pitcher's mound, home plate, etc., as well as on the right side, you have the strike zone. So you're not only able to feel where the ball was hit, but also where the last pitch was. So really exciting to bring in different views of the game.
5: So you were saying you essentially put some kind of hardware template over the device for a particular type of sport?
6: Yes. So we call them interfaces, or you could think of them as skins, that basically feature different tactile graphics. So we have football, basketball, baseball, working on a ton of different sports. We want to expand that, of course. It's really a matter of where the data is and can we represent it.
4: And then to go back to your baseball example, you have the overview, which shows the whole field, but then on the side, you've got a little inset that's more magnified of the detail of what's happening with the pitch at the batter.
6: Exactly. Yeah. So you can feel, oh, was that last pitch in the strike zone? Was it a bad call by the ump? You know, fun things like that. And then, yeah, having the other overview, you can see where it was hit, or you can feel it as it moves from the pitcher's hand to the catcher's mitt.
5: When I think of most haptic devices, my impression is that the haptic is kind of non-localized. The device shakes in some way, but it's not specific to one location on the screen. How does this work?
6: You have a very good sense for, you know, the current state of haptics. It's sort of a rumble, right? You have a single device that the whole thing vibrates, and there is no localization. And that's how our phones work. That's how our game controllers feel. At least up until recently. But what is exciting about our work is it's more of a haptic display. So it does communicate localized, truly localized vibration. You're feeling things relative to the field exactly where they are in real time. I like to think of it as akin to a digital screen, but it's a tactile screen and it has pixels. And when you sequence those pixels together, it creates the illusion of movement.
5: So in this device, you can actually feel, for example, the ball moving across the screen.
6: Yes.
5: So what kind of resolution do you need to show the kind of accuracy that you need to when you're showing these sports displays?
6: Yeah, it's really interesting, the concept of resolution, especially when thinking about the resolution of our tactile sense, right? Our sense of touch. it varies so greatly from the fingertips to the palm, for example, right? Your fingertips are very good at discerning high detail through touch, right? I mean, that's why Braille is read through the fingertips. It's not read through the palm. But what's interesting about that is that the palm receives different tactile details differently. It receives vibration pretty well. And what we've noticed in the context of sports, where things are moving so quickly, you're not just experiencing this movement through your fingertips. You're also using your palms because, for example, the ball, maybe in soccer or the puck in hockey, is moving so quickly that it's difficult to track with just your fingertips. So you need more surface area. And that's kind of where the hands come into play.
4: So basically, the user would put their two hands down flat on the display and feel the vibrations moving under their hands, and they could span most, if not all, of the display at the same time?
6: Yeah, and it certainly varies depending on hand size, right? We see when children use the device, for example, there's quite a bit more motion. But when some adults use it, they're not moving their hands at all. So there's definitely a big factor in the size of a person's hands. And I think we've seen different uses as well, like different approaches to using the device. I think one of my favorite that I've seen is one gentleman, this was an example in football, in NFL, he would track the quarterback with his fingertips, and he would leave his palm in his left hand downfield of the quarterback so that he could track the quarterback closely. But when the quarterback threw the ball and it went out of frame, so to speak, on his fingertips, he would then have the larger area of his other hand to find it quickly and then maybe return to his fingertips. So really interesting ways of using the device. But yes, we generally recommend both hands flat on the surface. It's pretty intuitive. It doesn't take much time.
5: That's a pretty creative concept. When you were first describing the device, I was thinking, boy, how would I follow a ball downfield with my fingers? Because the ball would so quickly leave your finger, and then you'd be searching all over for where the ball go. But with your palm down, that's very creative and very functional.
6: Exactly. Yeah.
4: How easy is it to learn to use one, Court?
6: You know, we find that people get accustomed to this device, even though it's a little bit of a different experience. Like a lot of Braille readers tell us, their initial reaction is, oh, wait, I want to use my fingertips. And that is an opportunity. And I think it often depends on the game and the pace of the content. But we see, man, it's so easy to learn, even if it's a little bit different, right? It's just you put both hands on the surface and that's it. There's really not much more to it other than understanding the details of the game. For example, like understanding the game of basketball is often the bigger hurdle than onboarding a device, for example. We see people forming meaning and enjoying the game within a few minutes. It's very, very easy to learn and to experience.
4: So by the time all of this data gets to the device and the device chews on it and decides what to put on the display, how much of a lag is there between the actual action in the field and what the user is perceiving?
6: Yeah, this is one of the most exciting aspects of our work, is the low latency. So as I mentioned earlier, those professional sports teams are collecting data and they're doing it really, really quickly. And I think it's only going to get faster, which is inspiring. But right now it's already incredible. So I'll take the NBA, for example, and this is from our recent work, actually, with the Portland Trailblazers. And we went down to Portland and we were in the stadium with fans in the community watching the game together. And what was amazing was the data is only about 1 second, 1 to 2 seconds behind. So you're feeling the players, the dribble on the court as it's happening very close to real time. So I think it unlocks a ton of experiences that many people have felt left out in the past. You know, we talk to fans all the time that say, look, this was the first time that I felt included in the action. You know, I didn't feel like I was left behind, because the radio, you know, that's one of the main pain points, is it tends to lag like 30 seconds, 1 minute. And it's really discouraging if you're in a stadium environment where you want to be a part of the real-time action.
4: And then because the one court, everything that it is presenting to the user is tactile, they're still able to listen to the announcement and the bouncing of the ball and all the other live sounds.
6: Yeah, there's a lot of other audio cues that are coming through that are providing a ton of context. You know, one of the problems that we had to get really creative around is that radio delay in the live environment. Because of course, if you're feeling the game in real time, but then the audio broadcast is maybe delayed by 30 seconds, you know, the frustration is still there. So we had to get really creative. And what we did was we started generating an audio feed based on the same data that we create the haptics from. So it's essentially a data-generated audio feed. And right now it's very simple. It's just communicating key events like pass, catch, touchdown, slam dunk, you know, all sorts of things like that. But you can imagine in the future that being built out to provide more holistic commentary. But we've seen that feature really drive value for the users. People love it because it adds immediate context to what you're feeling and further reduces that learning curve.
5: You've described this in great detail from the user's perspective. I'm curious, where do you get the data that feeds into your device? Is this commonly available from different sports venues and organizations?
6: The data is not commonly available, I would say, because right now it's pretty hard to track down.
5: I was going to say, you need pretty specific information, where each player is, where the ball is at each instant, and I wouldn't have thought that comes across with the feed from a sports event.
6: Yeah, it is challenging, and it's emerging, which is really exciting. And just to really hone in on the fidelity of this data, it's amazing. You know, the NBA is tracking every single player. They're tracking the ball. They know where things are happening. They know how quickly. They know speed, velocity, all sorts of things that you maybe wouldn't expect. But there's a lot of really rich information out there, and we're sort of just getting started in representing that. I think there's a lot of depth that we can continue to build out in this experience.
4: So I understand you've been testing this out with various users. Is it available publicly yet?
6: So it's not yet available for purchase to the public yet. We're still working on that. We haven't quite reached that scale. We have a handful of devices that we use for testing, both in stadium. As I mentioned earlier, we did that paid pilot with the Portland Trail Blazers. Of course, we encountered issues. I think it's a pilot after all, and we learned a ton from that experience, and we're looking forward to bringing those learnings into these other environments as we move forward. You know, we want to continue to do pilots through partnerships with sports teams and leagues and their sponsors who can enable this. In addition to the in-stadium work, we're also doing watch parties, for example, here in Seattle, where we'll just show up at a local bar or at our workspace, and we'll host an event where community members can come in and we can watch the game together.
4: So when do you think it might be available to the public?
6: That's a great question. I think as a startup, we're trying to get as close to that answer as we can. My guess is we'll probably have availability broadly within, you know, maybe a year and a half. I think what we're trying to do right now is build that user base. You know, we want people to get involved. If you're, you know, you can join our wait list, you can signal your support. And yeah, we definitely want to get in touch with people when it's time. But before then, we're trying to ramp up and scale this experience and design that scaled experience as well. So
4: are you looking for additional testers?
6: Always, yes. We are always looking for people to work with in the community. We often have, you know, pilot opportunities. So those are a little bit more based on geography, right? But if we do have opportunities in your area, we may reach out. So yeah, those are maybe some of the more available opportunities today. But I think in the future, we'll definitely broaden to at-home pilots, you know, getting these devices in the hands of users in their homes too, not just in stadiums.
5: And tell us a little bit about what you foresee as the future of this device and how it might be used.
6: Yeah, I was going to mention the sort of broadening of this technology for use in other areas, right? I view like sports as just the beginning. I think with our next device, we'll see the introduction of interaction, right? This becoming more than just a one-way experience, right? Users will be able to make inputs on the device. One of the impacts I see with that is the introduction of gaming. So I think people will be able to play arcade games, for example, on the surface of this device. You'll be able to feel, you know, the Pong ball as it's moving across towards the other goal, so to speak, or maybe it's sports gaming. But I think there's a ton of opportunities for people to interact with this technology.
5: Well, what a great way for enhancing the enjoyment and experience of blind people for sports.
6: Well, thank you. Yeah, we're working really hard, and of course, it's not without everyone's support. I mean, we get a ton of support from both the community and from industry, and we are very fortunate to be doing this work. So, and thank you guys. It's not without your help too, you know, spreading the word and getting this out there. We really appreciate it.
5: Well, Jared, if people would like to know more about OneCourt and follow your progress, how would you advise them?
6: Yeah, the best way to follow us is on LinkedIn. We're most active there. We also have an Instagram account. I would say the other way, if you want to reach out directly, there's a form on our website where you can say, hey, I want a product demo, or I want to get involved maybe as an investor, or lots of other ways that you might want to engage. And please just submit a form and let us know a little bit about what you're looking for, and we can try to accommodate. Of course, we are a startup, so we're pretty small, and we don't have the means to support everyone at the same time, but we are doing our best to field those opportunities. But yeah, the more people get involved, the better.
4: And can you repeat what your web address is?
6: Yeah, our website is onecourt.io. That's onecourt.io.
4: And your email address, if someone wants to ask you a question the easy way?
6: Yeah, you can reach me at jared@onecourt.io. My name is spelled a bit strange. It's J-E-R-R-E-D. You can also reach us at admin@onecourt.io.
5: And the show notes for episode 2628 will have all of that information and more. And remember, you can always use that search field to search for shows of interest. In particular, if you enter sports or recreation, you'll find lots of other episodes in which we talked about sports and recreation.
4: That's it for today's show. Next week on Eyes on Success, we'll be talking about how blindness can affect how an author creates science fiction. Vivid dreams can spark incredible creativity for any novelist. We'll talk with Aaron Spelker, a blind author who transformed his nighttime visions into captivating science fiction books. His journey demonstrates how assistive technology, determination, and a bit of AI allows creators with vision loss to navigate the publishing world.
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5: Thank you for being part of our community. 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
4: And I'm Nancy Goodman Torpy. Thank you for listening.
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9: Hello, this is Barbara, and I'm from Agawam, and I retired from Springfield College several years ago. I truly enjoyed both my profession and the colleagues and students I worked with in the Career Center. I also enjoy spending time with my two children and their children, as well as gardening, reading, I love a good mystery, and jigsaw puzzles, traveling, cribbage and pitch, and volunteering. I'm still thrilled to be involved with Valley Eye Radio and the Agawam Library.

0: 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I'm your host, Eric Joseph, Executive Director of the Audible Local Ledger, part of the Massachusetts Audio Information Network, or MAINE, which provides reading services across the state of Massachusetts to people who are blind or print disabled. The MCB Community Update will interview Commissioner John Oliveira quarterly, and it will speak with other members of the MCB to find out more about the services and support that MCB offers the blind community. We welcome feedback and any suggested questions that you might want asked. Now, here is this month's MCB Community Update.
1: Good morning. Our guest this month on MCB Community Update is the pre-ETS, or Pre-Employment Transition Counselor for both the Northeast and the Metro West region at MCB, the Massachusetts Commission for the Blind, Mayanne McDonald Briggs. I'm eager to speak with Mayanne today because I've interviewed many of the counselors and the directors of various services and support that's offered by MCB, but this particular support service I haven't had a chance to learn about. And I've heard from many that Mayanne is a star. So, let's dig in and learn some more. Mayanne, how are you this morning?
2: I'm very well, thank you, Eric.
1: Excellent, and thank you for joining us. Tell us a little bit about your work history, about how you came to MCB. Is this something you've always done, working with state agencies or with the disabled in some manner?
2: It is, Eric. I started teaching at Perkins School for the Blind almost 30 years ago. Oh, wow. And I taught in their deafblind multi-handicap program after graduating from Boston College with my degree in severe special education, my master's. After Perkins, I worked for 20 years at the Carroll Center for the Blind as an itinerant teacher of the visually impaired, 16 years in the field, and then 4 years as assistant education services director. So that's where I started. And then I've been with the commission for 9 years now, and found that being an administrator really wasn't what I wanted, and working with students was my passion. So I am lucky to be back with students and families.
1: So did you know from a very young age that this was something that you wanted to be interested in? Because you did go to college, and it sounds like you kind of took a career path very early on that was going to be in support of the disabled.
2: I went for my undergraduate degree. I started in nursing and ended up in psychology at University of Lowell at the time, now UMass Lowell. And when I graduated, I worked for a few years at South Shore Mental Health in a day rehabilitation program for adults with severe handicaps. And it was right at the time when all of the state schools were closing and folks were in need of day services. While I was there during my first year, we opened a classroom for four young adults, 22 years old, as I was, who had been exposed to rubella during pregnancy, and they were born with severe handicaps, both deaf blindness and additional cognitive disabilities. That's when I was introduced to this field, and that's what led me to Boston College for the first round for my deafblind multi-handicap program, and then I went back and did the teacher of the visually impaired program. So I didn't always know this was what I was going to do. I knew some kind of service was where I was headed, but I like to say that this career fell onto me.
1: Wow, the depth and breadth of your experience really speaks to the compassion and the professionalism that you've put into this career for, you know, quite a few decades at this point. So thank you for doing that. Just general society, thank you to you for choosing that path. I'm sure there's many along the way that are very grateful to you. So let's find out a little bit more about what this is, which I know very little about. What are some of the specific areas of assistance or service? Tell me a little bit about what pre-employment transition counseling is all about.
2: So pre-employment transition services is a mandated service now through federal mandate, through the Workforce Innovation Opportunities Act. And it's been in play for about 10 years. I think I came on just after it was adopted. And we have five things that we must cover. So the services that we must cover are counseling on enrollment opportunities for post-secondary education or training at institutions of higher learning. We must cover self-advocacy training, just, you know, discrete teaching of skills around self-advocacy, career search, job readiness training, and work-based learning experience for students. And students who qualify are within the ages of 14 to 22 in Massachusetts who receive services under an IEP. So in Massachusetts, once a student graduates or separates from their local school district, they go into VR or they go into deafblind extended support services through the commission.
1: Now, the five mandates that you have to follow, were they already in place? And are there any of those mandates that are much more difficult or trying than others?
2: They are mandated and they were already in place. That was what the federal government determined at that time would create more opportunities for success if we built in these services at an earlier age, began working with them at 14 instead of 16, mm-hmm. that the outcomes would improve for students with disabilities and students who happen to be blind.
1: And are all of those mandates equally challenging or opportunities?
2: In Massachusetts, we are so lucky because we have so many vendors. I mean, we have the Carroll Center for the Blind, we have Perkins School for the Blind who offer programming for students under these categories. And because of my, you know, career-long relationships with both of those institutions, it's really nice that, you know, we coordinate well together and we work really well together. Because I was a teacher of the visually impaired, I have a lot of contacts within the public schools, which allows me to get in and complement the services that the schools are doing to provide after-school programming, weekend programming, and during the summer.
1: Okay. So how do you implement these services? You know, how do you go about actually face-to-face? Is this in connection with other caseworkers who might be working? How do you interact with the general spider web that is MCB, with everybody talking, communicating, and building programs like IEPs around individuals and consumers of MCB?
2: So we're really lucky that we have such a strong working relationship within the agency. So as students are typically usually 13, 13 and a half years old, the children's workers will let me know that they're about to have a student turn 14 within that school year. Typically, I will attend an IEP at a school prior to a student turning 14. So I get to meet them, I get to meet the team and the family and start talking about what it is that we can offer. And then there's the rehab teachers and the orientation mobility specialists and the assistive technology specialists. So we all work together. And as students get older, then it's the VR counselors. And I will invite VR counselors to their senior year or their last IEP so that then they in turn get to know the student as they're graduating into adult service. And that model has really benefited a lot of families, that they feel like the connections maintained throughout the process.
1: That's terrific. Now, so do you offer this to every student, every person who's officially designated as blind, who's of a certain age, or do they opt in? And do you ever have resistance to someone saying,

0: This broadcast service is provided by Valley iRadio. The material being read is the copyright property of the publications being read. Access to this program is solely for persons who cannot read the original printed version due to a visual impairment or other disability. By continuing to listen, you confirm that you have such a condition.
1: And integratively for more than 25, 30 hours a week. So they may want to work 10 to 15 hours a week, and they may still be in an assessment process where we're trying to figure out where their life is going to go. Oftentimes, my 14-year-olds have no idea if they're going to work. You know, at 14, most of us don't know what we want to do with the rest of our lives. So they may stay in potentially eligible for a year or two, and then we'll gradually bring them over. I had a student attend a summer program in Vermont, a work-based program, this summer. And when she got back, she called me and she said, I really now know I want to work. And so she had been in potentially eligible for 2 years. It was perfect timing, brought her over to full VR. And now she has a full complement of services. She's taking it on. She's really embracing all of the services. But at 14, she was not ready.
2: Yeah, it makes total sense. And how lucky are they that they have brought on someone like you with that much experience in working with children, which is, you know, so critical to try and get them on that path as early as possible. And I'm sure it is bearing great results. So specifically, when a new case is opened up, are you face to face? Do you have a team that works face to face? Do you counsel the caseworker who then is face to face? How does your interaction with the actual consumer, for lack of a better word, or the young student or potential vocational student, how does that work? Are you involved on a one-to-one basis at any point?
1: I am always involved on a one-to-one basis. I am my own team.
2: Okay. I've heard everybody has said, we go to where they are. Everyone I've interviewed has had that as a mantra, and I think it's a wonderful thing, and it's clearly a part of MCB's mission to try to go to where the consumers are so that they can help them where they're most comfortable.
1: Absolutely, and when parents or students aren't comfortable, oftentimes I'll meet with them with their teacher, the visually impaired, or their orientation and mobility instructor, whoever it is that can get me that introduction in. And it might be in the school first, it might be in the parents' home, it might be in the community if parents, sometimes, you know, they get worried about their dogs or what have you. So I'll meet them at a Dunkin' Donuts if that's where they're comfortable. Public libraries are one of my favorite spots to meet folks. So I'll figure it out and I go to them. And then hopefully we can start to build a relationship, because it's really about that relationship building with the school system, with the family, with the providers, and then introducing services as we go.
2: Wow. So let me ask you, you came through BC as part of your education. Is there a school that might be something that's more focused in this particular silo or channel of social work here? I know UMass is somebody that we often talk about. Some of the counselors have said that's where they got some training. Is that?
1: Yes.
2: Go ahead.
1: Absolutely. Boston College used to have the federal grant for those programs, and now they're located at UMass Boston. And it's more of a hybrid program now. I've taken continuing ed classes through UMass Boston, and they are fantastic at what they do. I have several colleagues that I went to BC with that are now instructors in the UMass program. So it's UMass right now, there aren't enough teacher prep programs for teachers of the visually impaired and orientation mobility instructors, rehab teachers, VR counselors. Like, there's not enough across the country. The orientation mobility instructors and the teachers of the visually impaired specifically were at a critical shortage at this time. And there are students, even in Massachusetts, who are not receiving services because there aren't enough providers across the Commonwealth at this time.
2: Yeah, I know that that's a goal of MCB, is to try to encourage more college adoption of training in this specific environment, because it seems like

0: There's an awful lot of transfers from other skills that, while I have spoken to some who did go through UMass and who did it that way, many of the counselors and the people who are working at MCB seem to have shifted from one career over into MCB at maybe a later stage in their career. And it is something that is certainly appreciated. But we know that if you start early on, those first years when you're just out of school and you're being molded, you're a piece of clay as you're learning, and those are really important. So the more we can get, the reason I asked that question about where the school is, the more we can push people to, did you even know this is a vocation that you can go to and you can feel like you're doing good in the world and there's jobs out there, we're certainly short of some of that, that this is something that we would really like to encourage. So it's good to know that in Massachusetts, we have schools and resources that aren't available in many other states. We are truly blessed in terms of the social services that we can offer in this state.
1: Correct. And, you know, we had an all-staff meeting yesterday, and there's discussion around teaching an undergraduate level course now at UMass Boston and kind of introducing these kinds of career paths, because again, like pre-employment transition services, if we don't start early enough, people don't find out, or they may never be exposed to this industry, the blindness world. And it would be a career path that a lot of people really would, I can say I have benefited greatly from falling into this career and just loving what I've been able to do for the last 30 years. So it's a path that many people don't know about, and it needs to be, you know, we need to shout it from the rooftops. We need to be our own best advocates and create, you know, our exit plans, because there are a lot of us that have left the direct teaching field to go to more agency work, especially post COVID. So there's a need in the schools for certain.
0: Sounds like you could teach one of those programs, Mayenne, with all your experience and your background. So we'll that, yeah. So let me ask in a sort of a different way, something that I already asked you, which is about orientation and mobility, O&M, VR, vocational rehabilitation, and assistive technologies. We hear about these often. So where does employment services fit into the timeline of a development with a new consumer, assuming, let's say, that they are 14 or 15 or 16, a young person that has been designated? How does that work? And listeners, if you don't know what I'm talking about when I mention orientation and O&M, VR, or AT, we've produced several broadcasts much like this that do deal with each of those subjects. And wherever you're seeing, if you have a vision, this, or listening to it on a podcast, you can also listen to those and learn a little bit more about those specific services. So Mayenne, when all those services are out there, such great resources, how do you work with them? Where do you fit in that timeline?
1: So as early as 14 years old, we will write an individualized plan for employment as part of the vocational rehabilitation process. And what that does is it outlines not only a career goal, but what are the services needed to get a student to that point. So orientation mobility training is one of the number one indicators of success at college and career readiness, right? And assistive technology for certain. Rehab teaching, if, you know, I say to all my seniors, you need to make 3 meals independently so you don't, you know, starve while you're at college. Those kinds of things. So we work together. I always include those top 3, the assistive technology, orientation mobility, and rehab teaching into plans. And it is sometimes more difficult for the rehab teaching and the orientation mobility services. We complement what public schools are mandated to provide through Teacher of the Visually Impaired, through orientation mobility instructors during the school year. So a lot of our services will happen during the summer, on school vacation weeks. The orientation mobility teachers will meet with the seniors in high school and their current orientation mobility provider and do one or two joint lessons so they figure out how that student learns, how to best work with that person, and then they will provide services going forward come June or graduation. And the rehab teaching, a lot of those skills, the Carroll Center provides a youth in transition 6-week summer program. Perkins offers summer programs, both 3-week and 6-week programs. So they're taught those skills very discreetly in the summertime. So it kind of complements all of the independent living needs that they will, those skills that they need to be able to become more independent. And the assistive technology, I met with Evan yesterday very briefly and said, all right, I have 22 seniors this year. We really got to get on this. So we start now and planning for what the needs will be moving forward. So as these seniors still have teachers of the visually impaired and can learn new technology if it's new for them, because a lot of schools in Massachusetts use Chromebooks. They may not be as familiar with Windows devices and JAWS and the kinds of tools they will need to be successful at the college or career level. So we will start meeting next week and planning out what the needs are and who needs it sooner than later, and prioritizing the students that will be learning completely new platforms. And again, we rely on our partners. The Carroll Center for the Blind offers a Computing for College program in the summer, which is fantastic. It's a 3-week program where they really focus on what are the tech skills needed at the college level. So we're constantly working together to provide those services and making sure that students that may live in a more rural but attend a school outside of their district also can get services like orientation mobility, because the school's providing where the school is, but then we can supplement and provide in the neighborhood.
0: Oh, thanks for that explanation. That fills in a lot of the blanks that I wasn't sure how the interaction works when you're building that IEP and with the other people. So do you have some, is it a day-to-day kind of, we have our work ahead of us every day, there's a daily load, or do you have a bigger goal in mind for like each quarter or for the year? Is there something aspirational that you have as a goal for your service?
1: You know, for me, it's, I currently have 96 students on my caseload. So making sure that each family gets a direct one-to-one at least every year, and then filling in with other kinds of phone calls and emails and offering services and those kinds of things, but really being present within the school system's IEP process, making sure that the schools understand what our services are, how we work together to provide the best services possible for students. It's really about that individualized service provision and understanding of where a family is and helping them through that process.
0: Do you feel that you have the resources to be able to do that? I know everybody could use more funding, everybody could use a few more hands, but given the goal that you just outlined, do you feel like that's achievable?
1: Usually.
0: I appreciate the honesty.
1: But when I can't attend an IEP, and if it's towards the end specifically of my work with a student or family, I will reach out. I am not afraid to ask for assistance. So, you know, I can't do this alone. My supervisors, the regional directors, if it's someone that may be going to Deafblind Extended Supports this past Monday, I had a colleague attend an IEP for in my absence. So we do that because it's what a student may need. And it's great because it also gave that person an opportunity to meet the family and the student almost 10 months before separation. So it really is going to be great because now she has her on her radar and knows where the work is going to go. So it is achievable when we all work together. And so far, I've been so incredibly fortunate with my colleagues and my coworkers.
0: Yeah, I believe you will get those goals. There's something about you, Mayanne, that makes me believe in you being able to say, this is the number I have, this is the number I'm gonna hit. So let's learn a little bit more about you. We'll close with just some personal questions, not too personal, don't worry, to get to know our MCB staff when they're off the clock. So what is your favorite musical artist or group? And what was your first and then favorite concert?
1: Oh boy. Picking one is really difficult for me.
0: That's the test.
1: But if I had, you know, across the board, I will have to say Billy Joel is my favorite. My very first concert, this is going to tell how actually old I am, was at the old Sullivan Stadium in Foxborough.
0: Oh yeah, concrete.
1: Simon and Garfunkel, 1983.
0: Oh wow, their reunion tour? I was at that.
1: I was at that show.
0: That reunion tour of Simon and Garfunkel. Yes. I was at that show.
1: It was so amazing as a first concert. That was just, you know, it was everything.
0: Well, that was 20 years after my first concert, which was Jethro Tull, Thick as a Brick, you know. So it was not 20 years, but it was quite a bit after. So thanks very much for your time, the information.
1: I have one more.
0: Oh, go bring it on. I want to hear it.
2: I saw Ray Charles at the Providence Performing Arts Center. I know, right?
0: Wow.
2: What a thing.
0: And not to, again, copy you, but I saw him at the South Shore Music Circus.
2: Stop it.
0: Yes, I was like, you know, 20 feet away from the genius. It was fantastic.
2: Right?
0: It was fantastic. What a show. Thank you so much for your time and information, Mayanne. I'm sure many will find this very helpful. And listeners, again, if the subjects of rehabilitation, orientation and mobility, assistive technology, or MCB's registration process is of interest to you, we've produced specific podcasts that deal with each of those subjects. Be sure to join us next month when we speak with Commissioner John Oliveira in his quarterly update. Until then, thanks again, Mayanne.
2: Bye.
3: 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This article and others like it can be found on the resources section on their website. Recommended reads, a book a day for Disability Pride Month. We're celebrating Disability Pride Month with 31 books, one for each day in July. 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This list offers authentic perspectives and historic accounts that serve as meaningful representations of the joys, the struggles, and the advocacy that are ever present within the disability community. Happy Pride! 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Braille, BR, BRG, and large print, LT. Copies of these titles are available from Perkins Library or the Worcester Talking Book Library. 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A Brush with Darkness, Learning to Paint After Losing My Sight, by Lisa Fittipaldi, DB 60724, BRG 2047. When Lisa Fittipaldi went blind at age 47, she descended into anger and denial until a child's watercolor set, thrown down like a gauntlet by her frustrated husband, opened the door to a new life, 2004. And there was light, the autobiography of a blind hero of the French Resistance, by Jacques Lucerien, DB 46611, BR 11692. Lucerien describes his life up to the age of 20. Blinded at 7, he was a teenager when the Nazis invaded France. After he joined the resistance, his group was turned in by informers and imprisoned. He tells of surviving in a German concentration camp until the war's end, 1953. The Barefoot Lawyer by Guan Cheng Chen, DB 81198, BR 20764. Chen grew up poor and blind in rural China, becoming an activist for the rights of the disabled. He was imprisoned by the Chinese government for 4 years, and he and his family were under house arrest until his daring escape to the American embassy in 2012. Being Human, an Unrepentant Memoir of a Disability by Judith Human, DB 100399, BR 24750. A story of fighting to belong in a world that wasn't built for all of us, and of one woman's activism from the streets of Brooklyn and San Francisco to inside the halls of Washington. Being Human recounts Judy Human's lifelong battle to achieve respect, acceptance, and inclusion in society. Paralyzed from polio at 18 months, Judy's struggle for equality began early in life, from fighting to attend grade school after being described as a fire hazard, to later winning a lawsuit against the New York City school system for denying her a teacher's license because of her paralysis. Judy's actions set a precedent that fundamentally improved rights for disabled people. 2020. Black Disability Politics by Samantha Dawn Schalk, DB 116045. Sammy Schalk explores how issues of disability have been and continue to be central to Black activism from the 1970s to the present. Schalk shows how Black people have long engaged with disability as a political issue, deeply tied to race and racism. Prioritizing an understanding of disability within the context of white supremacy, Schalk demonstrates that the work of Black disability politics not only exists, but is essential to the future of Black liberation movements. 2024. The Blind Woodsman, One Man's Journey to Find His Purpose on the Other Side of Darkness by John Furness, DB 122631, BR 25567. The Blind Woodsman is an inspiring and motivational autobiography about a man who finds true joy after struggling with depression, drug addiction, anxiety, financial despair, and a failed suicide attempt at the age of 16. John Furness, more famously known today as the Blind Woodsman, along with his wife, inspiration, and fellow artist Annie, share their amazing story with the mission to help others who are also dealing with life's most challenging times. Despite being blind, John is now a highly skilled woodworker, creating incredible pieces of art in complete darkness. A story that will give hope and inspiration to those dealing with depression, addiction, and the many anxiety-driven stresses in our lives. 2024. Chronically Dolores by Maya Van Wagenen, DB 120517, BR 25757. Dolores Mendoza is not thriving. She was recently diagnosed with a chronic bladder condition called interstitial cystitis. The painful disease isn't life-threatening, but it is threatening to ruin her life. Just when things seem hopeless, Dolores meets someone poised to change her fate. Terpsichore Birkenbosch Jones is glamorous, autistic, and homeschooled against her will by her overprotective mother. After a rocky start, the girls form a tentative partnership. Beautiful, talented Terpsichore will help Dolores win back her ex-best friend, Shay, and Dolores will convince Terpsichore's mom that her daughter has the social skills to survive public school. It seems like a foolproof plan, but Dolores isn't always a reliable narrator, and her choices may put her in danger of committing an unforgivable betrayal. 2024. Connecting Dots, A Blind Life by Joshua Alexander Milley. DB 127356. BR 26195. At the age of 4, Joshua Milley was blinded and badly burned when a neighbor poured sulfuric acid over his head. It could have ended his life, but instead, Milley, naturally curious and a born problem solver, not only recovered, but thrived. Throughout his life, Milley has found increasingly inventive ways to succeed in a world built for the sighted and to help others to do the same. At first reluctant to even think of himself as blind, he eventually embraced his blindness and became a committed advocate for disability and accessibility. Along the way, he grappled with drugs and addiction, played bass in a rock band, worked for NASA, became a guerrilla activist, and married the love of his life and had 2 children. He chronicles the evolution of a number of revolutionary accessible technologies in his role in shaping them, including screen readers, tactile maps, and audio description. 2025. A Disability History of the United States by Kim E. Nielsen. DB 75554. BR 19638. Professor and author of The Radical Lives of Helen Keller, BR 15304, chronicles the role of people with disabilities in America, discusses the concept of dependency, Native American beliefs, disabled war veterans, institutionalization, and civil rights activism. 2012. Disability Intimacy, Essays on Love, Care, and Desire by Alice Wong. DB 120960. A revolutionary collection of first-person writing on the joys and challenges of the modern disability experience and intimacy in all its myriad forms. What is intimacy? More than sex, more than romantic love, the pieces in this stunning and illuminating new anthology offer broader and more inclusive definitions of what it can mean to be intimate with another person. Explorations of caregiving, community, access, and friendship offer us alternative ways of thinking about the connections we form with others, a vital reimagining in an era when forced physical distance is at times a necessary norm. But don't worry, there's still sex to consider, and the numerous ways sexual liberation intersects with disability justice. 2024. Disability Pride, Dispatches from a Post-ADA World by Ben Matlin, DB115191. Disabled journalist Ben Matlin traces the generation that came of age after the ADA reshaped America and how it is influencing the future. He documents how autistic self-advocacy and the neurodiversity movement upended views of those whose brains work differently. He lifts the veil on a thriving disability culture from social media to high fashion, Hollywood to Broadway, showing how the politics of beauty for those with marginalized body types and facial features is sparking widespread change. He also explores the movement's shortcomings, particularly the erasure of non-white and LGBTQIA+ people that helped give rise to disability justice. He delves into systemic ableism in healthcare, the right to die movement, institutionalization, and the scourge of sub-minimum wage labor that some call legalized slavery. And he finds glimmers of hope in how disabled people never give up their fight for parity and fair play. 2022. Disfigured. On Fairy Tales, Disability, and Making Space by Amanda LeDuc. DB111368. Fairy tales shape how we see the world. So what happens when you identify more with the beast than beauty? If every disabled character is mocked and mistreated, how does the beast ever imagine a happily ever after? Amanda LeDuc looks at fairy tales from the Brothers Grimm to Disney, showing us how they influence our expectations and behavior, and linking the quest for disability rights to new kinds of stories that celebrate difference. 2020. El Defo by C.C. Bell. DB115388. Starting a new school is scary, even more so with a giant hearing aid strapped to your chest. At her old school, everyone in CC's class was deaf. Here, she is different. She is sure the kids are staring at the phonic ear, the powerful aid that will help her hear her teacher. Too bad it also seems certain to repel potential friends. Then CC makes a startling discovery. With the phonic ear, she can hear her teacher, not just in the classroom, but anywhere her teacher is in the school, in the hallway, in the teacher's lounge, in the bathroom. This is power, maybe even superpower. CC is on her way to becoming El Defo, listener for all. But the funny thing about being a superhero is that it's just another way of feeling different and lonely. Can CC channel her powers into finding the thing she wants most? A true friend? 2023. Haben, the deaf-blind woman who conquered Harvard Law, by Haben Gimma. DB 96188. The autobiography of the first deaf-blind graduate of Harvard Law School. Gimma describes her childhood, world travels, development of a text-to-braille communication system, and time at Harvard Law, as well as the ways she uses her talents to advocate for those with disabilities. 2019. I Am the Dancing by Manny G. Iyer, DBC 11628. In this short collection of poems, Manny G. Iyer walks the reader through his experiences Growing up in a lower middle class family in the city of Bombay, India, followed by the slow progression of blindness while living in the United States. Towards the end, he dabbles into belief that there is more than mind and body to the eye, and that his experiences are the result of the dancing of that eye. 2019. Milo's Eyes, How a Blind Equestrian and Her Seeing Eye Horse Rescued Each Other, by Lisa Bachner. DB 110604. The extraordinary bond between Lisa Bachner, a young blind woman, and Milo, a neglected, frightened horse, helped them overcome staggering odds to become one of the most inspiring, successful riding teams in the world of American show jumping. 2023. More Than Meets the Eye, What Blindness Brings to Art, by Georgina Klieg. DB 93533. Author of Sight Unseen, DB 48328, critically examines the ways institutions make art accessible to blind people and the connection of visual arts with language, uses personal experiences, scientific studies, and historical literary analysis to support her arguments. 2018. My Path Leads to Tibet, the inspiring story of how one young blind woman brought hope to the blind children of Tibet, by Sabrie Tenberken. DB 55975. The author recounts her journey to Tibet, where she opened a school for blind children to teach them the Tibetan Braille system she devised while a University of Bonn student. Tenberken describes losing her sight at age 12, her education, establishing her school, and founding the organization Braille Without Borders. 2000. No Finish Line, My Life as I See It, by Marla Runyon. DBC 16986. Memoirs of the first legally blind athlete to compete in the Olympic Games, discovering that attitude can be more disabling than vision loss. Marla describes how she overcame difficulties at school by playing the violin and becoming a competitive runner. 2001. Out on a Limb, by Hannah Bonham Young. DB 123689. Winifred Wynn McNulty has always been wildly independent and not one to be coddled for her limb difference. Wynn has spent most of her life trying to prove that she can do it all on her own. With some minor adjustments, she's doing just fine. Then a one-night stand at a costume party with an incredibly charming beau changes everything. Wynn finds herself pregnant and decides to keep it, while beau is surprisingly elated to step up to the plate. Wynn is unsure of whether she can handle this new challenge. Together, Wynn and beau decide to get to know one another as friends and nothing more while they embark on this parenting journey together. But as they both should know by now, life rarely goes according to plan. 2023. Planet of the Blind, by Stephen Cusisto. DB 45500. BR 11518. Although legally blind since birth, Cusisto passed as sighted for more than 30 years. He describes his refracted visual perceptions and how pretending to see actually interfered with his participation in the sighted world. Then, by using a white cane and eventually guide dog, he experienced new acceptance and mobility. 1998. Queer Crips, Disabled Gay Men and Their Stories, by Bob Guter. DB 60455. Anthology of Writing by Gay Men with Spinal Cord Injuries, Mobility and Neuromuscular Disorders, Deafness, Blindness, Spina Bifida, AIDS, and Other Afflictions. 35 poems, essays, performance pieces, and interviews explore social, physical, and emotional aspects of homosexuality and disability. 2004. Raising a Rare Girl, by Heather Kim Lanier. DB 100576. The author recounts her experiences as a mother of a child with Wolf-Hirschhorn syndrome and how the diagnosis forced her to confront her beliefs about certainty, vulnerability, love, and faith. She discusses the joys and challenges of daily life, the many shapes of motherhood, and what it means to be human. 2020. Show Me a Sign, by Anne Claire Lazat. DB 102083. BR 23598. Mary Lambert has always felt safe among the deaf community of Chilmark on Martha's Vineyard, where practically everyone communicates in a shared sign language. But a scientist determined to discover the origins of the island's widespread deafness decides that she makes the perfect live specimen and kidnaps her. For grades 4 through 7, 2020. There, Plant Eyes, by M. Leona Godin. DB 104014. BR 23825. LT 30051. A History of Blindness Across Art, Literature, and Culture, exploring how blindness has been used throughout time as a metaphor for both ignorance and transcendence. Through detailed analysis and autobiographical examples, the author presents connections to the science of blindness, accessibility developments, and humanity's larger understanding of the world. 2021. True Biz, by Sarah Novick. DB 107579. LT 32559. Charlie is a transfer student at the River Valley School for the Deaf who has never met another deaf person before. When Charlie has trouble adapting, the headmistress asks the school's golden boy, Austin, to help her settle in. But Austin is dealing with troubles of his own, and the school itself is in danger of closing. 2023. The Unseen Minority, A Social History of Blindness in America, by Francis A. Koestler. DB 37927. BR 19219. Examines U.S. contributions toward improving the condition of blind individuals. Discusses the invention of Braille in the origins of the talking book. Includes portraits of Louis Braille of France, Helen Keller, Anne Sullivan Macy, and Dorothy Eustace, as well as detailed accounts of mid-20th century federal and state legislation. 1976. We Want to Go to School, The Fight for Disability Rights, by Marianne Coca Leffler, DB 105529. Recounts the case Mills versus Board of Education of the District of Columbia, and how it led to laws ensuring children with disabilities would receive a free public education for grades 2 through 4, 2021. When You Can't Believe Your Eyes, Vision Loss and Personal Recovery, by Hannah Fairbairn, DBC 11619. With a special emphasis on the challenges faced by seniors with failing vision, this highly practical how-to focuses on practical social and personal recovery for adults who are losing their sight. 2019. White Coat, White Cane, by David Hartman, DB 14631, BR 4076. Account of the obstacles the blind author encountered in becoming a psychiatrist. He credits a persistent brattiness and bouts with a competitive sister for his considerable drive. 1978. The World I Live In, by Helen Keller, DB 57951, BR 15462. Keller closely describes her sensations and the workings of her imagination while making her provocative argument that the whole spectrum of the senses lies open to her through the medium of language. 1908.
4: 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Address is 4 Woodland Road in Stoneham, Massachusetts. 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And what to bring? Water bottle, sandals with a heel strap or sneakers that you don't mind getting wet, sunglasses with a strap, sunscreen, hat, and fun. And that's it for this article about adaptive canoeing at Middlesex Fells Reservation to take place on June 17th. Thank you so much for listening and have a good day.
5: Hello, this is Barbara and I'm from Agawam, and I retired from Springfield College several years ago. I truly enjoyed both my profession and the colleagues and students I worked with in the Career Center. I also enjoy spending time with my two children and their children, as well as gardening, reading. I love a good mystery. and jigsaw puzzles, traveling, cribbage and pitch, and volunteering. I'm still thrilled to be involved with Valley Eye Radio and the Agawam Library.

0: 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Brought to you by the Employment Committee of the American Council of the Blind, a place where we talk about all things employment, finding jobs, holding jobs, building careers, and challenging stigmas. Each month will consist of two visually impaired people who have chosen to travel down unique career paths. Thank you for tuning in. Now let's get to work.
1: Welcome to the ACB Employment Committee Let's Get to Work podcast. This month, we are really pleased to have former judge, retired judge David S. Tatel, who, among other things, was the chief judge of the D.C. U.S. Court of Appeals for the D.C. Circuit, which, for those who are not legal nerds, which I am not especially, but the D.C. Court is like one step below the Supreme Court. So this was a pretty high-level thing. So we're going to talk to Judge Tatel about his employment and so on and so forth. Welcome.
2: Thank you. Pleasure to be here.
1: Delighted you're here. So talk about how you became interested in the law.
2: Well, first of all, Peter, I appreciate the promotion, but I was never chief judge of the D.C. Circuit.
1: I thought you were. Okay.
2: No. Right. That's okay, but I appreciate the promotion. Well, when I went to college, I was interested in science. My dad had been a scientist, and I was interested in being a scientist. And when I went to the University of Michigan, that's what I started in. But it was the early 1960s, and I like to say I was captured by the 60s, by the excitement of the civil rights movement and the other dramatic things that were happening in the country in the 1960s. And I decided that while I love science and wanted it to be part of my life, I really wanted to be more involved. And the way to do it, I thought, was to be a lawyer, because in the early part of the 60s, I was fascinated with the work the Justice Department lawyers were doing to enforce civil rights in the South. And that's what I wanted to be. And I went from there to law school, and as they say, the rest, at least for me, is history.
1: So I should mention that this story is told in his recently released book, your book, Vision, which is available on Amazon, available on Audible, and for those of us who are visually impaired, it is available through Bard and on Bookshare. And congratulations on writing the book. Your blindness sort of weaves throughout the book. When you made the choice to become a lawyer in college, what was your visual status then?
2: So I got through college and law school pretty much as a sighted person. I could never see very well at night. Nighttime was a big challenge for me, as were dark restaurants, dark theaters, places like that. And also, my peripheral vision was becoming narrower. And so I had lots of tricks to navigate and get around. By the time I got to law school, I had to use darker pens so that I could see it. I had trouble with blackboards. But still, I was pretty much functioning as a sighted person. I didn't use audiobooks, or I didn't use Braille, or I didn't use a cane or anything like that. In fact, most people in college and law school didn't know that I had a visual disability. My eyesight was slowly getting worse, but when I was in my mid-30s, it declined rapidly in maybe a year. It's pretty dramatic. And that's when I had to start using readers and went to learn Braille and began functioning as a person with limited sight.
1: So let's talk about that time in your 30s when you lost a bunch of sight in a hurry.
2: I was the director of the Lawyers Committee for Civil Rights Under Law. This is a national civil rights organization created in the early 60s at the request of President Kennedy. The Lawyers Committee had a national office in Washington and local committees in about 10 other cities and an office in Jackson, Mississippi. So I spent my time, I divided my time between fundraising and travel to the various offices and some legal work of my own.
1: And so you're traveling, you're doing all this stuff. How did the sudden loss of sight impact what you were doing?
2: One day I said to my secretary, Cheryl, you have to read this to me. I can't see it. I just could not read the document. And I had an assistant, another lawyer who was younger than I was, but he was the assistant to the director. And I said to him, hey, Jim, you need to come with me when I travel now, because it's just not safe for me to go by myself. And he did. And also I found a lovely woman in suburban Maryland who I hired to teach me Braille. And I went out there twice a week and she taught me Braille. Taught is an overstatement. I can read it letter by letter. Fortunately for me, she taught me how to type it. Mm-hmm. So now I use a Braille computer, because when I was in junior high school, boys took shop, not typing, and so right. I never learned to type.
1: So for a while, you were at this next level of blindness, as it were. What happened next? When did you next?
2: Well, for the next 3 or 4 years, while I was at the Lawyers Committee, I then went, during the Carter administration, I was the director of the Office for Civil Rights, which is significant for our purposes because it's the Office for Civil Rights that began the enforcement of the Rehabilitation Act, Section 504, back in the mid-70s. But I was the director of OCR. We had, by the time I left, the agency had almost 2,000 employees all around the country. And there I was functioning with a reader. I had a full-time reader. It's the advantage of working for the government. And an assistant who traveled with me. And I continued to function pretty much the same way as I had at the Lawyers Committee. Then in 1979, I returned to my law firm near the end of the Carter administration. And at that point, while the law firm was very supportive in meeting my needs, I didn't feel that I could ask the firm to pay for someone to travel with me. That just seemed, at that time, excessive. I mean, I had an extra secretary, and they got all the equipment I needed. But I just didn't feel that I could ask them to have an aide travel with me. And at about the same time, I was invited to a meeting. It was in Georgia or South Carolina. And I knew I couldn't go by myself, but I didn't have anybody to take with me. And so I bit the bullet and found an instructor in our neighborhood who taught me how to use a cane. And that's when I started cane travel. It was about 1979 or 80. I was almost 40 years old. And although it was very hard to take that step, it was liberating because it gave me my independence back. And also it avoided, all the confusion people had about what was wrong with me.
1: Yeah. So, yeah, the cane makes a difference, right?
2: Yeah, made a huge difference. Yeah. And I got pretty good with my cane. I never had any formal training. In fact, years later, when I got a guide dog, they made me get certified as a cane traveler, even because I wasn't certified for 40 years. Yeah.
1: So I want to briefly, I don't want to get too bogged down on this, but your work as the head of the Civil Rights Division under Carter, you write a lot about in the book and the challenges you had experienced, and it's fascinating stuff. And I really do encourage people to either read or buy the book, because there's a lot of stuff about advocacy and how you balance priorities, and something anybody who's doing advocacy stuff really should read that section. It's really, I found the whole thing really fascinating. So I just put that as a plug.
2: Well, that's good. The section that we're talking about here is when Jimmy Carter became president. The previous administration, which was Nixon/Ford, the Nixon Ford administration, had refused to issue the Section 504 guidelines, the regulations. They were not enforcing Section 504 of the Rehab Act, which was at that point the only federal law prohibiting discrimination on the basis of disability. And one of the very first things I did when I became director was to get the secretary,

0: This broadcast service is provided by Valley iRadio. The material being read is the copyright property of the publications being read. Access to this program is solely for persons who cannot read the original printed version due to a visual impairment or other disability. By continuing to listen, you confirm that you have such a condition.
1: Children got up and running pretty quickly.
2: So you went on this first trip and you used the cane for the first time and you were a lot more independent, obviously. How did that change the way you felt about yourself and the work you did?
1: Well, I felt more independent. You know, I could leave the office and go out to lunch and meet someone without having to arrange for someone to come with me. I really liked it. I felt independent for the first time. You know, I traveled all over the country with my cane, and which created lots of funny stories, many of which I tell in the book.
2: Yeah.
1: And I'm sure every blind listener who uses a cane has just as many good stories as I do. Some of them are hilarious. Some of them are scary, but they're all there. I tell all those stories. But I got pretty good at my cane. You know, I traveled a lot when I was back at my law firm, and particularly to certain airports. I had a client in St. Louis, I had a client in Milwaukee, I had a client in San Francisco. And I got to know those airports really well, and they got to know me, which was fun. You know, they people, ticket agents noticed me coming, and I got to know them over a period of time. People were very supportive. It was nice. Brought out the best in people, you know?
2: Usually, right?
1: Sometimes. Usually. Not always.
2: Yeah. Not always, you're right. A good deal of the time.
1: I tell a story in the book. I was in New York, crossing Fifth Avenue, and a taxi drove over the end of my cane and drove off yelling back to me, "Watch out, buddy." So not everybody gets it.
2: Well, yeah, I lived in New York for many years. I know the
1: right.
2: You spent a good chunk of your time sort of hiding the fact that you were blind, you know, and what was the benefit? Why do you think you did that, looking back, you know?
1: You know, that's such a good question because, you know, I hadn't thought about that very much until I wrote this book. And when I wrote the book, I realized that I really had to think hard about if I was going to tell my story. I couldn't just write it down.
2: Right.
1: I had to think about why I did what I did or why David Tatel did what he did. You know, that was 50 years ago. I almost look back at young me as he at so long ago. So I think there were two things. Number one, and I suspect every blind listener here or most will resonate with this. I was 15 years old when I was diagnosed with RP and at that point having trouble getting around at night. What 15-year-old kid wants to be different from his friends?
2: Right.
1: You don't want to be different from your friends. You want to be like your friends. And I was embarrassed, probably. You know, who wants to say to your friends, there's something wrong with me? I'm sure that's what motivated me in my teenage years and early college. And then when I began to think about the workplace and getting jobs, I suspect that young David Tatel feared that someone with a visual disability would have trouble getting the jobs. I mean, I was determined to be a civil rights lawyer, and I was worried that people would think, well, how can someone with a visual disability do the job? And so I did as much as I could to hide it, cover it up. Even when I got the cane, which I didn't talk about it, it was sort of built into my DNA.
2: And a part of me, you know, I was thinking about this. You know, I'm a totally blind guy, and I work for a small business development center, and I spend a lot of time talking to folks on the phone, and I have my Braille Note Plus taking notes, and occasionally I'll some obnoxious speech sound will come out of it. I never tell the folks I'm blind on the phone, right? There's no reason to, really, right? I mean,
1: yeah.
2: I think sometimes we talk about this passing with sort of a raised eye, and yeah. I'm not convinced that passing is always a bad thing.
1: I agree with you about that, and I think young David Tatel was justified in his concern, because frankly,

0: that was a long time ago, and I think most people would have had serious doubts about hiring a lawyer. I keep saying visual disability because at that point I wasn't blind. Mm-hmm. I had a visual disability and I was likely to go blind, but yeah, I think David Tatel was fully justified in worrying about that at that time in our history.
1: Yeah. My wife sort of said the same reaction, of course you're going to be concerned about that. You know, you have a dream and you want to tilt the deck in as good a way as you can.
0: Yeah, precisely.
1: Precisely. And so, I just encourage us to be a little more tolerant of those who are passing, because I think there is a time and a place for that.
0: I never heard the phrase passing applied to that, but that's very appropriate. I like that. I may copy that.
1: You're feel free. So you mentioned, you write in your book, you're doing this work and you start using things like the Braille and Speak. I think you used the Braille No Touch. I think you used Braille display, which I can't remember. How did you, again, so the similar question, and I think you also used JAWS, if I remember is correct. You learned all
0: that. No, I never
1: used JAWS. You didn't use it, right. Okay.
0: I started out with a Braille and Speak.
1: Yeah.
0: That was my first, I tried a Kurzweil reading machine for a while, but the first major use of technology for me that really got built into my workday was the old Braille and Speak. Remember the Braille and Speak?
1: I do. Yeah. I used it too, a lot.
0: Yeah, I used it for years. I mean, I got more out of my Braille and Speak than, I am competitive, but I got more out of that little old Braille and Speak than anybody. I tell the story in the book that, I kept using the Braille and Speak long beyond when, what was it called, Blazy? What was that company
1: Blazy
0: called?
1: Blazy Engineering. Blazy Engineering, yeah.
0: Long before they supported it. And I got so desperate that I went on eBay and found used Braille and Speaks that the court bought for me. So I had a stash of these. I had like a half a dozen Braille and Speaks in my drawer that I, used when everyone failed. I just started with another one. And then someone introduced me, when I was down to my last Braille and Speak, someone introduced me to the HumanWare voice note.
1: Right.
0: And I switched to the voice note. And then I used that for, 8 to 10 years, went through several versions of it. And then they stopped supporting the voice note and came out with the new device that has a glass thing, which I frankly could not figure out.
1: Braille Note Plus, yeah.
0: Yeah, and fortunately for me, a friend of mine introduced me at that point to the Braille Sense.
1: Braille Sense, right.
0: And that, I started using that in the middle of writing this book. And a lot of the book got written on the Braille Sense. And even though it has, I think it's problems, the fact is it's my device now. That's what I use now.
1: Okay. So how did that, using these note takers, how did that change the way you did your work?
0: Well, the advantage to the note takers is that, until I started using them, I did everything through dictation. I had a little old dictaphone, and I would dictate my briefs, and my secretary would type them. Now I could write them myself.
1: Right.
0: So, and I could edit myself. It gave me more independence. Before the Braille and Speak, or before these Braille computers, I would dictate, my secretary would type it, she'd read me, and I'd edit, and she'd make the changes. Now, with the Braille and Speak, I can edit it myself. So, what's that all about? Independence, right? The most important, that's the gold standard of being blind. Independence.
1: And you had more control of the product, right?
0: Totally. Just like the little 15-year-old wants to be like his friends, I wanted to be like my colleagues. I wanted to write my own stuff and do my own editing. That the computers allowed me to do it.
1: You mentioned, and I think I have this right, when you were working in the district court, you still had readers reading to you. Do I have that right?
0: You mean the Court of Appeals?
1: The Court of Appeals, yeah.
0: Yeah. This is a fact that I love. I think this fact that I'm about to tell you tells a whole lot about technology and being blind. When I was appointed to the D.C. Circuit in 1994. I was appointed by President Clinton. I had four law clerks, like every other judge, but I also had a full-time reader that the government paid for. Plus, I had a half-time reader who was a law student who worked part-time, because I needed someone more than just 8 hours a day. And those readers read everything for me. They read briefs. They read the newspapers. They read opinions. They did everything for me. And when I edited, they did the editing. I would say, you know, okay, well, take out the word, you know, X and replace it with Y, or delete that sentence or something like that. And when I left the D.C. Circuit 30 years later, I had just one reader, and she read maybe 5% of what I needed to make. And now I don't have one at all. And it's because of technology. It's because the world went digital during my 30 years on the court. And so I can now read everything. Like today, I needed two Supreme Court cases because I was getting ready for an event later in the week that I needed to read. And 30 years ago, I would have had to call my office, have a reader look it up and read it to me on the phone. Instead, I sent a text message to a legal assistant at my law firm, told him what I needed. It came back 10 minutes later as an attachment to an email. I shared it with my voice stream reader on my phone and read it myself.
1: Yeah.
0: That's fantastic, don't you think?
1: I think it's fabulous.
0: Yeah.
1: So I want to, before we end this, I want you to, if you don't mind, I'd like you to talk about the Chevron Doctrine, explain what it is, and talk about how it might impact civil rights law, you know, the ADA, the Civil Rights Act, all that stuff, and how we should think, how we should prepare accordingly.
0: Chevron is a Supreme Court case from the 80s, which relates to how courts review the actions of administrative agencies. Since the New Deal, Congress has created hundreds of administrative agencies, like the EEOC, for example. And it gives these agencies the authority to enforce the law that their EEOC has enforced Title VII of the Civil Rights Act. And these agencies have only the authority that Congress gives them in their statutes that create them. Well, the problem is that language, it's not always clear. Congress passes general legislation, authorizes agencies to perform a mission, like eliminate discrimination in employment. Well, what does that mean? What is employment discrimination? What kind of remedies are appropriate? Under the Chevron Doctrine, courts are required to let the agency interpret the law because it's the expert, unless the agency's interpretation violates the plain language of the statute. In other words, Chevron is a case that has allowed federal agencies to perform their missions, to use their expertise to perform their missions, but also allow the courts to rein them in when they exceed their jurisdiction. So that's the situation. Well, for the past decade or so, the conservative legal movement has objected increasingly to what they call the administrative state. They think administrative agencies are unaccountable because they're appointed by the president and bureaucrats run the agencies, and they don't like what the agencies are doing. So they want to rein in the administrative state. And their target for all those years was Chevron, getting rid of that case. They wanted to prohibit agencies from interpreting the laws. They wanted just the courts to do it. When Donald Trump ran for president in 2016, he said he would appoint justices who would rein in the administrative state. He did, and they've now overruled Chevron and imposed other limitations on the administrative state. So administrative agencies like the EEOC and the FCC and the EPA, now when they issue a regulation that's challenged in court, courts don't have to defer to their interpretation of the law. Courts make their own decisions now. So what are the consequences of this? One consequence is that we're going to have chaos for the next decade while we figure out what all this means. That's one thing. Second, I think agencies that enforce laws are going to be much tamer. They're not going to want their actions to be reversed, so they're going to be less, they're going to be tame. They're going to be less aggressive about enforcing their laws.
1: So what are your plans for the future? You've retired. You have a new dog, which you're right about.
0: I have a new dog. I'm back at my law firm. I'm back at my law firm, where I've been for many years. And, I have this wonderful guide dog now, who's a big part of my life. My wife and I live in rural Virginia, where it's very, very beautiful. And I'm spending a whole lot of time on the book. People doing things just like this. I like to talk about the book. I just finished, the book was published on June 11th, and I probably had 35 or 40 book events since then, and I've got another 30 or 40 scheduled in the fall and into next year. And that's what's consuming my time right now, is the book. Talking about it, encouraging people to buy it. And then maybe a year from now, I'm not sure what I'll do. And figure it out.
1: Well, I should say the book is called Vision. I highly recommend the book. It's available through Amazon and Audible. And for those of us who are blind, it's available on Bard and it's available on Bookshare. Judge, thank you so much for joining us. It's been terrific. I very much enjoyed it.
0: Thank you. I've enjoyed our conversation.
1: And maybe we'll do it again sometime in the future.
0: I'd be happy to. You just let me know, okay?
1: I will. I appreciate it.
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Welcome to Let's Get to Work, a podcast with stories of hope and inspiration for people experiencing blindness and vision loss, as well as those wanting to support us. Brought to you by the Employment Committee of the American Council of the Blind, a place where we talk about all things employment, finding jobs, holding jobs, building careers, and challenging stigmas. Each month will consist of two visually impaired people who have chosen to travel down unique career paths. Thank you for tuning in. Now let's get to work.

0: Hello, welcome to the Let's Get to Work podcast. My name is Peter Altro, the chair of the American Council of the Blind's Employment Committee. And our guest for this meeting is Isaac Shapiro, who is the president of Clean Logic. And he also runs a not-for-profit, which we'll talk about in a second. So Isaac, welcome.
1: Yes, thank you for having me on.
0: So what is Clean Logic? Let's start with here.
1: Yeah, so Clean Logic is a purpose-driven brand of bath and skincare tools known for our unique exfoliating fabrics. One of the things when we talk about we're purpose-driven has been my personal experience growing up with my mom, Beatrice, who's been blind since age 7. And she's been our inspiration to really make our brand advance the lives of individuals with disabilities.
0: And how long has Clean Logic been in business?
1: We created Clean Logic in 2005.
0: Apart from the purpose-driven, as you talked about, what distinguishes Clean Logic? Why would I want to buy Clean Logic products apart from the purpose? What makes them unique?
1: And part of what I probably should have said a little bit more on my intro is when we talk about that experience and, you know, my mom being the inspiration to advancing the lives of individuals with disabilities, my mom provided training skills to individuals who are blind or visually impaired and taught them how to use adaptive technology to gain employment. And so when we launched Clean Logic, we wanted to also give back, starting with the blind community, to really fund tech training and to gate, you know, knowing that 70% of the blind are unemployed, you know, how do we give back and do this through our foundation and continue my mom's work? And that's where we, in 2005, when we launched the brand and put, you know, Braille on our packaging, so we also have Braille on all of our products, or they're accessible. And then we also wanted to make sure when we launched the brand, we gave back to the Inspiration Foundation. So we wanted to continue my mom's work, and that's where the idea of funding tech grants and partnering with VisionServe Alliance, which if you're not familiar with them, is a nonprofit that brings all the nonprofits in the United States and even some of the international nonprofits that attend. And we work with their members to provide grants for their tech training programs and really trying to get them up to date equipment and, you know, going there. So that's when you're talking about not only, you know, our mission is to really advance the lives of individuals with disabilities, is really to create work through our donate a percentage of our profits to really fund these tech training programs. And that's where we have been doing that for the last, you know, 15 years, since 2006, 2007.
0: Getting back to Clean Logic for a second, what makes your product unique?
1: Yes, when we think about our product, when we talk about our bath and skincare tools, we came into the category with bath accessories. So my mom being from Mexico, bath accessories, you know, the term loofahs, mesh sponges. So in this time when we got in to the category, natural loofahs were those hard, rough loofahs that a lot found in Mexico. So we had one in our bathroom. You also had, at the time, these Korean cloths and Japanese cloths. So they use these back cloths. And then also there was the, you know, mesh sponge or loofah that everybody sees, the plastic ball out there. And what we wanted to do is innovate where you could actually exfoliate on a daily basis. And we created a stretch fiber technology where you could exfoliate daily. And so this is where we developed a unique fabric where people could really exfoliate, remove dead skin cell, and be able to lather and get the great things that you love from your body wash.
0: Okay, that's great. What I'm reading on your bio, it says, the Inspiration Foundation is a nonprofit focused on increasing employment for individuals with disabilities by 10%. Where did you come up with that 10% figure?
1: I've worked in our industry for over 25 years, my business partner, Mike Gesser, and I. And we've built a lot of relationships, you know, over the years, with our retail partners, with the supplier industry. And we had started learning that retailers were hiring people with disabilities. And it was in 2023 when we partnered with one of our retail customers, HEB stores in the state of Texas in San Antonio. They're the ninth largest retailer, amazing operator, very committed to their community. And we do these blind awareness events every year. We donate a percentage of our sales that are sold at HEB to Vibrant Works, which was originally known as San Antonio Lighthouse for the Blind. Very strong leader, very strong in their community. And when we wanted to do something more, we created a dining and dark event. We brought in all their leadership in. So we had about 100 and something people from their leadership come in. And I spoke to this executive group because I had learned that they had hired over 400 people with disabilities, that they have a very strong program and initiative to continue to hire people with disabilities. And so I was like, how do I inspire these people to hire more people with disabilities? In the middle of my speech, I said, I want to help increase employment for individuals with disabilities by 10%. And that number stuck with me. And when I really had been, understanding why I said it, doing the research, trying to understand the unemployment with individuals with disabilities, that's where it came from, this place of heart and to inspire people. But the real piece that we now see is we believe, because our industry is hiring people with disabilities, we're learning that there are parents leaving corporate America to create companies that are hiring people with disabilities. And so that number is what we feel we're the foundation that's going to collaborate with business, with nonprofits, with government to really actually get people to hire people with disabilities. Because at CleanLogic, we also hire people with disabilities. We have over 29 individuals with disabilities that have disclosed at our company. And so for us, we've been asked, how can we do what you're doing? And so that's where this 10% number really has come from, a passion piece to where we now believe it should happen, because people don't understand that hiring people with disabilities can transform your culture, can reduce your turnover. There's just so many benefits. And so that's where we really believe the work that we're doing and what we learn from our for-profit side, and we can bring those relationships into our nonprofit orbit to teach people how to hire people with disabilities. And so that's where the 10% comes from.
0: So let's talk about your business. How many people with disabilities did you say you have?
1: We have 29 individuals with disabilities.
0: And how many
1: Now,
0: out of how many people, how many employees do you have?
1: what we have known is we've hired people working with vocational rehab and many nonprofits to help us hire people with disabilities. But what was interesting is when we did a survey in our company last year, we wanted to see how many people disclose within our company. So a lot of the people that when we say 29 individuals, we know they've come either through voc rehab or nonprofits, that they have a disability and they're working to get them employment. But what we did during this survey at our company to see who disclosed, so when you take those 29 individuals, that's 40% of our company. Today, 54% of individuals in our company disclose. And so what I think is important in our journey and what we're doing to educate people around the importance of hiring people with disabilities is that there's visible and non-visible. So when you take a look at it and what we're reporting, it's 54% of our workforce are individuals with disabilities, disclose with a disability.
0: And what's your secret sauce? What makes your company successful at hiring and retaining and people with disabilities? What do you do that you think is worth copying?
1: I think it's the intentionality. I mean, you can't just think you're going to hire someone with a disability and think you're going to be able to do it the same way with someone that doesn't have a disability. And, so for what we have really leveraged is the partnership of vocational rehab in the state of Pennsylvania, really bringing in their expert people that, train their clients who become our employees. The programs that they set up to help companies to really build that out. So I think that was, I think the start of the secret sauce is working with experts and being intentional. And then I think the most important part is the culture impact and what we have seen. And so once you really create that accessible environment, take the little steps that, you do to make it accommodating, then it's really creating that platform where you're gaining just such a transformation in your culture. And I bring this up because the information that I'm providing you today around what I'm doing isn't just what's going on at CleanLogic. I have to really credit and give everything that we've done to the work that Randy Lewis, who is a retired SVP of Walgreens, who 20 years ago had their distribution center in South Carolina, where 40% of their workforce are individuals with disabilities. And when you look at that warehouse 20 years today, they now have case studies from Anderson University of the last 13 years of the productivity, the decrease in turnover because of loyalty, the decrease in recruiting costs, the transformation in the culture, because you see people when you integrate, people with non-disabilities, they get to see what people go through. And it's just, you get to see such teamwork and people follow process. So productivity becomes important. And those are the things that, we're seeing that really are making an impact from a business standpoint that can actually make your business better. And so we've seen that impact at what we've done at CleanLogic, but we're using the data. And now, not only is Walgreens, but other retailers like Meijer, Winco Foods, Sephora, and even Dollar General, are hiring people where a significant amount of the workforce are there because they say to get the culture impact around the case studies is the minimum between 20 and 25% of your workforce are individuals with disabilities. So it can't just be one out of all of it. There has to be a significant impact there.
0: And briefly, when you get to that 20, 25% figure, what are the benefits? How does it impact profit? That kind of stuff. What are the benefits?
1: A lot of what I've been talking, a lot of the data is coming from supply chain, but I don't want to think about the many people that I know that are lawyers, doing corporate jobs. And even when I think about the stuff that I've been learning with Microsoft and the work that they're doing around accessibility and leading AI and having a lot of their workforce are individuals with disabilities. But what I can say, using a lot of the study and because we're leveraging the supply chain on our side, a couple of things that we see that we've been able to really all say the common denominator is your productivity is there because you have a workforce. When you think about, especially in supply chain, the average turnover from what people are reporting is 50 to 100% turnover in a warehouse supply chain job. Whereas when you hire people with disabilities, you're looking at the numbers are 10% and below, all the way down to even 2%. And I think we can attest to that at CleanLogic. So that's, when you take a look at when you don't have turnover, now you can get better productivity. Here's another thing that happened to us at CleanLogic. And, Walgreens has 20 distribution centers. So that distribution center is the most productive and the safest workplace. Over 400 days without a workplace injury. And now we're starting over. That happened in 2024. We're at 250 days with no workplace injury. And I've got over 100,000 square foot in the facility. It's got production packing and warehouse. We've got forklifts. So that productivity and the safety. And then when you start to think about the connectivity, well, why is that all working? Well, you start to get people to follow process and because people start to look out for one another. And that's where like you see the culture transformation that we have been seeing within our organization that has just been important. And then even the recruiting cost, if you're partnering with the state, vocational rehab, these are all benefits that we get from taxpayer dollars in each of our states. Partner with voc rehab, they're going to help break the fear down because we know that's the reason and the barriers that are there is the fear of what happens if I have to fire someone that has a disability. What about ADA compliance and all those components? But there's a state entity that is there to help and would love to help you get the word out and hire people with disabilities. So that helps bring a recruiting pool that you're not having to use recruiting agencies to go out. It's part of your taxpayer dollars in the vocational
0: Sure.
1: rehab.
0: Can you tell me what the highest level of blind person you have is? In other words, is he a manager? Is she a IT specialist? Do you have a general sense of what the highest Sort of generally in the food chain, this person might be.
1: When you take a look at what we've been able to do today, we started in a supply chain and what we've been doing. So today, a lot of our entry-level jobs are starting at $15 an hour. And so that's where we have it. Where our next level going in is the warehouse that goes into $20 to $25 an hour. And then we also have customer service role, which the person that's doing and handling all of our Walmart orders is visually impaired and going there. And then as we look and what we believe is, starting to build out an organization that we could look at it across the organization. How do we bring people into different jobs? And I think that's where we're, seeing it. So today it's mostly, entry level, but I feel very proud of what we have because we are hearing, especially if you didn't see the Washington Post or one of those articles around the nonprofits that, are paying less than minimum wage. And so that's something we want to definitely be in front of and talk about it, So.
0: I'm a blind person who lives in Oregon, who's sort of interested in your organization. If I wanted to look to see what was available for me, what would I do, and how would the hiring process look like? What do you think my experience would look like? Tell me the process. I obviously go to your website. Talk about the hiring process.
1: A lot of what we've been doing, again, our recruiting, we work with over 14 nonprofit agencies in the Pennsylvania area. We work with Voc Rehab, so we don't really have people coming, let's call it, to our website and saying, hey, we would like to, see that. So that's where we've been able to really, work with the agencies, and we have our job postings, and we're working with a process and understanding because, again, we're not just serving blind and visually impaired. We have different people on the spectrum in terms of neurodiverse. We even have a person that's cerebral palsy who's deaf. We also have, also people with hearing loss as well in our organization. So, we are definitely not just focused on one disability. So I think that's where when you ask your question, I'm like, okay, I know our processes. This is how we've been working. We've been intentional around this is what we need for our jobs. And then, hey, let's work with Voc Rehab or the nonprofits to kind of help get these people and individuals ready for the job interview and the positions that we're looking for at this time.
0: Okay, so just so I sort of understand, and it sounds like most of the organizations that you work with to hire people with disabilities are in Pennsylvania and Texas.
1: We just work with Pennsylvania,
0: Okay.
1: but because of our nonprofit work, I didn't talk about this part, but we are rolling out a Inspiration Foundation seal to certify companies that hire people with disabilities. And that's what we'll be working with Voc Rehab offices around each state. And we've been working with meeting the directors and building out support for companies that want to do what we're doing. We'll have a direct relationship with the directors of each state, which we're establishing today through CSAVR and Kathy West Evans.
0: Sarah, do you have any questions for Isaac?
2: Isaac, I think early on you mentioned a relationship with HEB. Well, shout out to them. I'm in Houston, and I absolutely adore them. You said you spoke to them, but it is because your products are in HEB stores. Is that essentially where that connection and relationship? You're not having any one particular staff person that's assigned, let's say, for an HEB, but it just so happens the CleanLogic products are in the store, correct?
1: Yeah, we've been selling CleanLogic and HEB, gosh, I think 2009, 2010, and they've been an incredible partner. And so, we developed this blind awareness event with them and, the partnership with Vibrant Works in San Antonio. So, yes, it's been a unique one through our business relationship, and now it's evolving to the foundation and helping to support our mission and becoming even a SEAL member.
2: And your recruiting model essentially sounds like your jobs are posted with the various VR agencies and they provide you a feeder pool.
1: Yes.
2: Versus always posting and things like that. Great.
1: Yeah, we use a lot of recruiting agencies in general. I mean, we're like when we say part of the economic benefit of hiring people with disabilities, well, if you partner with vocational rehab, well, if we don't, I got to go hire an agency. We use recruiting agencies as a way to build our talent pool at our company.
2: Right. I totally
0: Yeah,
2: understand.
0: and a lot
2: Thanks.
0: of organizations do that, right? They don't necessarily post what's available. They work with preferred agencies, and they can get a lot better results sometimes doing that way. Yeah.
1: I think we want to do a better job posting, and we do put stuff out on LinkedIn, but as we look at specialized roles and really, really looking at, hey, we want to make sure we're being intentional about what we're doing. And so that's why we've chosen that route.
0: Yeah.
2: Well, last two questions, Peter. One,
1: Please.
2: where are you located in the Pennsylvania area? So in case we have individuals that may obviously want to look out for you guys to find employment. And then what retail national chains can we find your product in? I heard you say Walmart and HEB is more regional, unfortunately. I wish they were all over the states.
1: No, I agree with that statement. We are located in Audubon, Pennsylvania, which is right outside of Philadelphia, King of Prussia area. You can find CleanLogic at Walmart, as you said. You can look at us, at Albertsons. We're just getting ready to roll out. And then we are definitely in Amazon. And really, we are, when you take a look at national or regional players around the country, we're in pretty much all grocery stores out there. So.
0: So my last question, Isaac, before I officially thank you again, is what sort of soft skills, obviously then you need to have the skills to be able to do the job. What are you looking for among your employees? What are the key skills you're looking for?
1: Yeah, I think the key thing is just passion. I think a lot of what I've learned from our team is some of the things that they've had to deal with and trying to get employment has not been easy. And I think that passion for a job, I think there's so many people that are employed, don't even like where they work and doing that. Well, some people have never even understand where it's hard to even get a job. And so I think really showing your passion and appreciation for no matter what the job is. And, I really appreciate your question about, what are your jobs and what's your entry. And I think a lot of our recruiting is coming from like an Overbrook School for the Blind where people are just coming out of school. And I worked at Burger King. I deliver pizzas. Those are the type of things that you learn your soft skills, how to talk to people, not to be on your phone, when you're at work, those type of things. So I think getting in, taking the job, especially a lot of the people we work with, it's their first time. And so it's just really bringing passion and energy and seeing it as a way to build your skill set. And, we don't want people to feel like this is what we want you to do for the rest of your life. Some people it might be, and that's okay, but we're gonna do what we can to really provide everybody that comes in with those soft skills, because those are the important pieces that I think need to be, I think, taught to everybody, whether you have a disability or not. We can talk about people out there that don't have that skill set. And so I think that's what's important, for us. And I think one last thing to add around the skill set that I think has been important for what we've done, because we see that there's people that we've worked with the agencies to bring in a training program or just like a internship, even to come and feel and see what that is like. And so it's just critical that you're getting that soft skills of engaging people, talking to coworkers, because even that's what we're teaching, with, hey, here's where you get employment, but we also been partnered with the schools where it's like, hey, let's set up an area, let's build out that internship where they can just get an understanding of the soft skills, because that I think is what's going to be important when we get people into the workplace.
0: So let me summarize what I heard you say about passion and energy, because I see those words in almost every job ad in the universe. And I suspect it means different things to different people. So what I heard you say was sort of not giving up, being able to communicate effectively, focusing on what you're doing, and things like that, right? Is there something I'm missing?
1: No, I think that's exactly it. Giving yourself an opportunity, and you know, if you're in an opportunity where you are in a position where you're not getting employed, like you said, just to keep being authentic and talk about how it's impacting and how you keep fighting through it, because people will see that, like, gosh, you know, they're fighting through it, and those are the type of things that, you know, the fight and passion, I think, kind of put the two and two together, that this is a person that I can rely on. And you're hearing it more and more, like, it's hard to get employees to be engaged and do that. And I think this is an opportunity where people who have been trying to get opportunities, I think you're going to see this is the time where you're going to have an opportunity. Because
0: another word I heard through that answer is dependability, that you'll be there to get the job done.
1: Yeah.
0: Okay. Listen, thank you so much for joining us. I appreciate your time. We wish you well in your future endeavors, and we hope to work with you in the future.
1: No, thank you, and I appreciate it. And one last little note, if you don't mind. So thank you. You know, I've had a great appreciation for ACB. My mom has been an ACB member, and we did a lot of my summer vacations around ACB conferences. So I really appreciate the work that you're all doing to, you know, keep the community active, engaged, because it had a big impact on my life.
0: I appreciate it. Yeah, thanks for joining us.
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4: Hi, this is Phil. This article was received by Valley Eye Radio. This article came from We Are the Mighty, how your post office came to be, and what factors contributed to its formation. The USPS got its start in 1775 during the Second Continental Congress. During the Revolutionary War, American colonies relied on communication via horseback riders who transported messages between cities, towns, and the battlefields. Making sure the mail was delivered quickly and efficiently was difficult. Still, it was also critical to the survival of the colonists and the service personnel who were fighting the Revolutionary War. Because of its vast importance in the earliest days of America, it's often said that the post office helped create American democracy. Though the earliest Americans might not have realized it at the time, introducing a standardized postal service was the first step in creating a connected and unified country. 3 months after the Battle of Lexington and the Battle of Concord, the Continental Congress looked to Benjamin Franklin to formally establish a postal service. As the first Postmaster General, Franklin had a lot of work to do, with limited time and a limited budget. But one thing he did have on his side was the support of leadership and the early Americans' public support. Everyone understood that there was something very important to be gained by establishing a national postal service, and something critical that would be lost without it. Franklin was the publisher of the Pennsylvania Gazette, and the year he was appointed postmaster, he learned into a distinct fringe benefit of his new role. He was able to send his newspapers to readers at no cost. This helped the Pennsylvania Gazette gain a large circulation and helped serve another purpose as well. It educated the public on what was happening with the war. In 1753, Franklin was appointed the postmaster of all 13 colonies. During his tenure, he traveled extensively along the postal routes to find the most reliable and efficient route for riders. This helped lay the groundwork for our current post office, and it helped create a system of communications for everyone living in the country at the time. The connections Franklin created on postal routes also allowed battle messages to reach leadership faster. Being up to date on troop movements, morale, and supply needs helped command chains stay ahead of the British and contributed greatly to the Revolutionary War effort. Of all the founding institutions introduced during the earliest days of forming America, the post office is incredibly overlooked and undervalued, underappreciated, and understudied. For many decades, the post office served as a de facto connection between citizens and the government. Prior to introducing the post office, knowledge of public affairs had always been limited to a specific and elite population. America needed something new, something that would allow news to be circulated throughout the entire country. The founding members of the Continental Congress wanted something different for the country they were creating, and realized early on that a post office would be the central network by which they could spread information and provide access to knowledge. Unlike other post offices in mainland Europe, Franklin wanted the American post office to transport not just mail, but also ideas. In addition to delivering letters and cards, the post office creation subsidized the delivery of newspapers, which helped create an informed electorate. This was unmatched at the time and helped bind together the early colonists and set the expectation that Americans should always have open access to information. Now, more than ever, that open access of information is important, just as Franklin knew it would be 200 years ago. And that concludes this article.
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5: Hi, everyone, and welcome once again to In Perspective. I am Bob Branco, glad to be with all of you on this fine day. This is episode 472, dated Friday, July 10th, 2026. Before we continue, allow me to introduce our good friend, colleague, and co-host for today's program, Peter O'Toole. Peter, how you doing?
7: We're doing great here in Coos Bay. I think the temperature is around 62 degrees. It's sunny. It's breezy. It's a typical Coos Bay summer day. We're enjoying the weather.
5: We're almost 90 today, back to the humidity. And what are you going to do about that? It's one of those situations that keeps cropping up in New England. Before we continue, let me allow myself to thank those who make it possible for In Perspective to be made available. We start out with Raymond Gay, our editor and producer. Thank you for what you do. It's much appreciated. Peter from Canada, thank you for posting our shows on the chat line. Also, our media outlets, thank you very much for airing us when you do. It is most appreciated. Thank you. Also, Jacqueline Sylvia from JS Web Solutions, thank you very much for archiving our shows on my website, which is www.brancoevents.com. 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
8: Merci, Jackie.
5: I want to say hi to Trish, who's hosting today's program. Thank you for that. Also, Brad, for being our streamer. Thank you for doing that as well. Because we are being streamed live, let me give out my email address for those people who wish to write to us here on In Perspective. It's bobbranco93@gmail.com. That's bobbranco93@gmail.com. I want to say hi to four listeners, actually, our own Trish, also Rick Troiano, Mustafa Almadi, Deborah Joyce. Thank you very much for your commitment and your support of In Perspective. It is much appreciated. We have with us today two guests. They are Denny Elliott and Graham Buck. They co-wrote a book called Catching Sight, How a Guide Dog Helped Me See Myself. First of all, let me welcome both of you to our program and congratulations.
9: Thank you. It's wonderful to be here.
10: And thank Graham. You. Yes, absolutely. It's great to be here.
5: So, okay. Go ahead, Peter.
7: Oh, I'm sorry. So before we get into the book, can I ask each of you to tell us a little about yourself, you know, but what you were doing with your life prior to writing this book? I'll start with Dean, please.
9: I was an ethics professor and ethics consultant for 40 wonderful years, and I retired August 2023. And so I've been doing some writing and ethics consulting, but we actually started on this book, I'd say seriously, in March of 2020 when COVID shut us down and Graham couldn't escape.
7: And before we turn it over to Graham, can you say a few words about what ethics are or is? What is ethics?
9: Well, when I taught ethics, I called it ethics in the first person. I'm a classically trained philosopher. But ethics is something that we all deal with every day. We make decisions about how to treat other people. We make decisions about how to treat dogs. We make decisions about how to treat our environment. And that ethics encompasses that and so much more. But I loved spending a career helping people think about how they determine what's right, what's wrong, what's the best decision, what's the worst decision they could make, and learning and growing from that.
7: And we will talk more about that because that's a major theme in the book. Graham, say a few words about yourself, please.
10: Hi. So let's see. So I was at Guiding Eyes for the Blind for 31 years in a variety of capacities. My last role was home training. So I was doing a lot of placements abroad in different states and that type of thing. And then that eventually led me into a decision to just go out on my own and start my own private dog training business.
7: And before we go any further, I know Graham and Denny worked together on this book. I want everybody to know that Graham was instrumental in three of my guide dogs. And we'll probably talk a little about that later, but I'm grateful for those dogs. Hmm. Well, I think we're a little bit different from Denny's dog, and we may talk a little about that later. Talk about how the two of you decided to write this book together.
9: Graham?
10: Yeah, okay. So kind of Denny already alluded to COVID happening, and then I was already returning back to Eastern Long Island, thinking about, okay, how am I going to start my own business? I hadn't really started yet. And I was sort of in the midst of a transition. And then Denny kind of like, you know, brought it up again and said, hey, like, you know, this might be a good time to do it. So I was like, okay, well, it's going to be now or never, because who knows what's going to happen after.
7: And Denny, go ahead.
9: Well, I was blown away when I went to Guiding Eyes in 2013, and that's when I met Alberta, my first Guiding Eyes dog, and when I met Graham, who was directing the action program. And I think, this is right, Graham, that there was supposed to be another action client who, for whatever reason, wasn't able to come. So it was you and me in Alberta for 10 days. And I was amazed at being someplace where it really felt safe to have what little vision I had or to have no vision at all. And Graham helped me learn to feel safe by trusting my dog. And so I'm a writer, I'm an author, and so I just started writing all during that week about all of the things going on and all the things that surprised me. A number of those thoughts and observations turned into blogs, columns that were published through the Guiding Eyes Graduate Center. My mom, who was always my biggest fan, said, you know, you've got a book here. And my thought at the time was I wanted to write a book about this magic of guide dogs, of how these even before birth, the genetics, the breeding that goes into creating purpose-bred guide dogs, and how they make that journey from birth, literally, to meeting their partner. And it really wasn't until I was deep into the book that I realized that I needed to tell my story, more of my story than I expected to as well. And so my feeling was that I couldn't write this book without Graham, that he was my conduit at Guiding Eyes. And I ended up interviewing 24 people, many associated with Guiding Eyes for the Blind in the process of putting the book together. But it was Graham who, I would say, oversaw all of the parts of the book that relate to Guiding Eyes. And there's a lot of that in the book.
7: Yeah. So before I go any further, for those who don't know, what was the action program at Guiding Eyes?
10: So basically, it's accelerated client training, so which means that, like Denny said, it was rare that one person would come into the program. Usually it was two, and we've had up to three. So typically, a first-time student these days, I'm not even sure what the length of time is now, but, you know, it was a minimum of 3 weeks to come in for training, and at one time it was 4 weeks way back when. So then we created this course that moved along at a faster pace. It was about 10 days. Sometimes it would go up to 12 days, but generally it was about 10 days. So these were generally clients or graduates that, you know, had success with previous dogs, had good skills, you know, knew where they were going to be working the dog, what they were going to be doing. So all that stuff was in place to kind of, you know, have rapid learning, but also get a lot of experiences in with the dog in a condensed period of time, but not sort of, you know, suffer the process of bonding and learning and training and getting out on the streets. Because if you only have, you know, two people or one people, you can really, really sort of hone in on that and individualize the training. And that was really the beauty of the ACTION program, because it created this sort of like lane that didn't really exist before. Everything tended to be much more formalized and structured. And I had, you know, already been there, I think probably at least a good 20 years or close to that before it really kicked into high gear. But I was like, I was ready for a change, and I was like, okay, this is where like I want to be. And, it ended up just being a great program because it was almost like the best of both worlds. The student graduate could get that formal structure with the new dog, and then they

0: This broadcast service is provided by Valley iRadio. The material being read is the copyright property of the publications being read. Access to this program is solely for persons who cannot read the original printed version due to a visual impairment or other disability. By continuing to listen, you confirm that you have such a condition.
1: You know, when they were just hanging out or playing, you know, with a toy. And so I thought The Harness Effect was a great title. And my publisher thought it was probably an okay title for people who knew already what was in the book. So we went through a couple of other renditions. The next was Hound Sight, which I really liked, you know, instead of Hindsight, Hound Sight. A friend of mine had suggested that one. And my agent said, yeah, good title, but, you know, there are so many books out there with that title, which I didn't know. And so early in the book, I talk about, I talk about chasing sight, about thinking that if only I could find the right doctor, the right treatment, the right glasses, that everything would be fine, that my vision would be normal. And of course, that was ridiculous and was never going to happen. But from chasing sight, which is what I think I did in my early years, to catching sight wasn't that big of a leap. And actually, Alberta taught me so much about how to see the world that catching sight was exactly what she did for me.
2: It is a really fascinating title, and the progression of how you get from chasing to catching is a really interesting progression. Before you went to Guiding Eyes, you trained your own, or helped train your own dogs as guide dogs. Talk a little about that. And what prompted you to say, yeah, this no longer works, I'm going to get a Guiding Eyes trained dog?
1: Oh, boy. Well, I think that's the first three chapters of the book, so I'll see how I can shorten that.
2: Give us the clip notes or something.
1: Yeah. Well, and as Graham said, action students were returning graduates to Guiding Eyes. And so I was an anomaly. And I didn't realize that or how much of an anomaly I was until we were actually getting into the writing of the book. So I was really lucky that I got accepted to Guiding Eyes and accepted into the action program. But I had had two privately trained guide dogs before that. When I first heard the words legally blind, the first time an ophthalmologist said, you're legally blind and it's not going to get better. At that point, I had a 6-month-old golden retriever puppy named Oriel, who I had bought to be an agility competition dog. As a young adult, I really liked dog sports. Unfortunately, by the time I got Oriel, I had lost enough vision that I couldn't make it around an agility ring safely, and I was basically scaring the puppy. She was watching me to make sure I didn't fall rather than focusing on getting through the equipment, going through the tunnels or going over the jumps. And so basically the instructor told me this was not safe for me or the dog. So we quit agility training. And then when I found out that I was legally blind, I thought, rather than work with a white cane the rest of my life in terms of getting around the world, I'd much rather have a gorgeous dog at my side. And I worked with a mobility service dog trainer who had experience working at a guide dog school previously. And he evaluated Oriel and said, you know, she's got a really good temperament for this work. I think it can work. And Oriel did a really good job of helping me avoid obstacles. My second privately trained dog, a German Shepherd named Wiley, not so much. He was not suitable for being a guide dog. And it wasn't until he killed a cat, to be exact, that I was able to finally accept the fact that this dog had no business being out in public, and he was not going to be a guide dog. A friend of mine who had watched all of this transpire suggested that I go to guide

0: Eyes, that I apply to Guiding Eyes to go there for a professionally trained guide dog, as she had had experience with guiding eye puppy rejects, dogs who were too soft to be guide dogs. She was a puppy trainer at a service dog organization, and she thought that the Guiding Eyes puppies were the smartest and best trained puppies she had ever seen at 8 weeks. So that's where I applied.
1: Before we move on, can you talk about soft dogs compared to what, hard dogs? What's the talk of what that means in English?
0: Graham, can you do that?
2: Yeah. So sometimes the terms can get a little confusing just by how they sound, but soft dogs in general will kind of like hold on to stuff a little bit more. So they're a little more sensitive to correction. They're a little more sensitive if something happens environmentally, they bump into something or somebody steps on them. They tend to, like, for lack of a better word, take things more to heart, and they may also take a little bit longer to get over things. Whereas like a hard dog is kind of on the opposite end of the spectrum. They care a lot less about things, like that, but sometimes they can be too bullish and too, hard in their temperament where, like, for a guide dog, that can be problematic if they don't realize there's a person on the end of the harness.
3: So they they have their own personalities.
2: Yeah, they have their own, they have temperament and personality, and they kind of, interchange. So the temperament is basically how resilient they are, and then their personality is how they actually like view the world and perceive learning and training and all of those things. So they will, just like people, they'll take that into their training. And so which is kind of a fascinating part of training in general. You could be teaching five dogs all the same skills, but they might actually walk away with a slightly different version.
3: So once it's determined that a dog is a soft dog or a hard dog, whoever makes that determination, does that, let's say, make the training more lengthy with a soft dog than with a hard dog because of the personalities involved?
2: Yeah, so that's a good question. So another way to look at it is, so with guide dogs in general, you need dogs that are kind of in the middle of the scale. So, and the reason for that is you need the dog to be resilient enough to handle everything, but they have to be soft enough and malleable enough that they're willing and able to engage and communicate with their handlers. So if they tip too far in either direction, it can be a bit of a struggle, because if the dog is too sensitive, they may need a lot more support. If the dog is too hard, they may not make good decisions that are safe. So we kind of ideally are looking for a dog. A lot of guide dogs actually are on the softer side, but they tend to be, for lack of a better term, they tend to be more stoic. So they're still soft, but they're resilient enough that they can handle everything, and push through. So it's a bit of a fine line. Like another analogy is, somebody once described police horses to me, when we were having a discussion about guide dogs, and they said, well, that's exactly what the police look for in the horses in the city. They want a horse that's going to push through the crowd, but one that's also going to be responsive to the rider, because if the rider can't control the horse during the chaos, then, things can go south very quickly. Guide dogs in general are a very fine slice of temperament with a wide variety of, personalities thrown in there as well. So they're unique in that way. And that's why not that many of them actually make it, to being out there and being working guide dogs.
1: So I want to, make a kudos to Graham and Danny for the chapters about puppies and how they are prepared. It's a fascinating couple of chapters about how the process works. And, I'm not going to go into it in great detail because I want to focus more on what Graham was talking about, this sort of matching and the sort of the softer versus harder dogs, as it were. And Graham, I hope you don't mind, but, you did train, two or three of my dogs were involved, and I suspect that my dogs were different temperament than Denny's dogs. Can you talk a little about that? How mine were different and are the same, and how that decision was made, as it were.
2: Yeah, no, I'm just thinking of visions in my head of some of the workouts with those dogs. And so basically when we like picked out a dog for Peter, we said, I'm sorry to the dog, you know, from the beginning, because your life is going to be just filled with all kinds of activity and busyness and all of that. But I think it's also a little bit about the time period of guide dog movement in general. So at the time Peter started actually working with guide dogs, because you've covered such a span of time now, the dogs in the beginning were probably like quote unquote harder. Some of those dogs probably wouldn't even make it through the program.
1: No.
2: And so again, I think because you were like so active and you were really like in very robust, rigorous environments, those dogs, it kept them honest because they didn't have a choice. That it was like challenging for them, but they just basically were working their butts off. And so so the positive part of those dogs is that they had incredible resilience. But as time went on in the guide dog field, we needed dogs that were a little more versatile and also were a little bit easier to handle, because a lot of people, you know, aren't comfortable giving like strong corrections to a dog or things like that. And so we needed a dog that was going to be more towards voice controlled. And so, you know, we started to see that shift. But with that said, we still have in the guide dog field, all the schools have a wide variety of dogs that can fit into these kind of different niches, and you know, and also depending on just how the person is, how they walk and how their gait, their speed, all those things of course, you know, come into play, but also how the person is with the chemistry with the dog. And so, you know, if you have a very sort of loud, big personality person, you have to make sure you put it with a dog that can also match that and be okay with that, that type of thing. And so that's where the matching really comes into play. And so like in Denny's case, she needed somewhat of a similar dog to Peter because she was in cities and traveling and on planes and doing all these things. So it had to be a dog that had that high level of resilience. But at the same time, had to be a dog that was able to engage and communicate with Denny, because that's kind of her style of communication. So that's where you like have some similarities, but maybe some differences too.
1: I just think the whole thing is absolutely fascinating. So Denny, you went to Guiding Eyes. Talk about your experience there. How was it like meeting Alberta for the first time? And what were sort of the challenges you had to overcome to make that process work? And Graham, feel free to intrude if you think it's appropriate.
0: Yes, please. I said that my privately trained dogs were good at avoiding obstacles. And that's sort of where it stopped. They wore harnesses that were guide dog harnesses, but they were good at leading me around things that I might run into. They were both good at learning to stop at elevation changes like curbs or stairs, and to let me know if there was an up, you know, if it was going up or coming down. But I would say that was it. And it wasn't until I went to Guiding Eyes that I realized that a professionally trained guide dog understands that they're the eyes at the end of the harness, that they have responsibilities that go beyond particular tasks. We all know that the Americans with Disability Act allows Gatekeepers allows people to ask, what tasks has your dog been trained to perform? And, you know, that makes sense that question be asked. But it seems to me that a professionally trained guide dog is so much more than knowing certain tasks. It's like they get the big picture.
2: Yeah, and I can add to that. So that's a good way to describe like dogs that might know sort of bits and pieces of behaviors, because there are a lot of service dogs that do very specific behaviors, turn on lights, things like that, open doors, a lot of sort of task driven, behaviors. But with a guide dog, one of the very first things they're taught and the most emphasis in training is put on straight line concept. So it's this idea of the dog leading in the harness and maintaining a straight line. And so trainers spend so much time creating this, really this pinpoint focus. Like, okay, we're traveling down this straight line and all these things are happening around us, but how do we serpentine and keep the straight line? And really, right up until the end, I was there physically until 2018, and then my last home training occurred in 2020. And I still would get like excited about like teaching a dog straight line concept, because almost like all the other stuff that Denny did with her other dogs, almost anybody could teach those things, but it's not so easy to teach the straight line concept and to get it really solid and get a dog that is like moving through the environment really purposeful, okay, we're going to like take the least line of resistance and get you there. And if I think back to to Peter's dogs, that was one thing that they were really, really good at. Some of his dogs went at speeds that were a little frightening, but but they somehow did it and he kept them out of trouble. But it's really like every single graduate or that I've worked with and spoken to over the years, that's always the resounding thing that handlers come back with, that feeling of that you're basically being like shot out of a cannon and you're going down this chute, but you're just traveling in this really purposeful fashion. And I think that's something that maybe Denny didn't experience in the exact same way until she got to Guiding Eyes.
1: Denny, how was it like meeting Alberta for the first time?
0: Oh, it was amazing. At that point with Guiding Eyes, we didn't meet our dogs until the third day in. And so the morning of dog day, my classmates and I remember sitting around the breakfast tables, and it was just silent. Nobody was having a good time. We were all scared that one of the trainers or Miranda Beckman, the class supervisor, was going to walk in and call one of us out. And we knew that meant that that person would be going home without a dog. At the time that we were having breakfast that morning, the instructors and supervisor were meeting and going over the matches one last time. And so there was just this feeling of anticipation and not having any idea of what was coming. And then we all gathered together and, Graham said, "Denny, you're getting a yellow Labrador named Alberta." And I thought, that doesn't tell me enough. But then within about a half hour of that meeting, he came to my dorm room with Alberta. And I promptly broke the rules by sitting down on the floor, and she crawled in my lap, and we were just meant for each other.
1: And talk about Koala, your second dog. How is that different?
0: Well, I would say every dog has their own personality, sure, just like every person has their own personality. Alberta was a risk taker. She was inventive.
3: She was a hard dog.
0: I wouldn't call her a hard dog. I would say she was creative. She was a really creative dog, and I needed a really creative dog at that time, because I was used to telling my guide dogs, the privately trained dogs, telling those guide dogs what to do. And if I didn't know what was going on around me, they couldn't help. Alberta, on the other hand, had been trained, and she knew way more than I did about how to navigate us anywhere. Graham had only 10 days to convince me that Alberta really knew more than I did. That he did, and she did, and it worked. But when Alberta retired, the dog I got next, Koala, a black lab, same target weight, but probably an inch, 2 inches taller. She was long and lean as compared to Alberta, who is a very compact little dog. They were both 52-pound target weight. And Koala was, I'd say, an introvert. She, you know, she was excellent at her guiding skills, but she wanted to think about things. She wasn't just going to say, come on, let's go, we can make it through anything. She wanted to just be sure. And so I had to do different things with her. First of all, I had to follow all the rules. When Jim Gardner, the home trainer, brought me Koala, he recognized to my dismay that I didn't know how to walk through a door correctly with a guide dog. And I asked Graham why he didn't teach me that. And he said, I taught you that. Alberta knew how to do that. But by the time I got home, I'd forgotten probably a good percentage of what I learned at guide dog school. So Alberta improvised. Koala was not going to improvise. She knew her job. She wanted me to do my job. And Jim Gardner had to do a little remedial work with me.
1: So I want you to talk about one more thing. And Graham, again, with your input, there was a moment with Alberta when Graham asked you to put a blindfold on. And that was a traumatic experience. Talk a little about that, what that was about, and how you got over that. I got the blindfold on.
0: Yeah, boy. Yeah, that was awful. I did put on the blindfold when I was having my home interview, because I was told either you go under blindfold with your guide dog, which was Wiley at that point, and I wasn't at all sure how that was going to work, or I go under blindfold working with a cane, and then would not be eligible for the action program. So I did have, you know, a blindfold moment that I then had nightmares about for weeks after. I was born with low vision, and my parents, my family worked for me to be as appear as normal as possible, as normally sighted as possible. And so I was used to using every bit of residual vision that I had. So when Graham and I were working, I think it was the first day in White Plains, we were working, he wanted me to put on a blindfold. And I get it, you know, at this point that, you know, I was being way too controlling of Alberta. I was trying to use my residual vision to help her out. And Graham just wanted me to relax and trust my dog. I kind of begged him not to make me do that, and he had me close my eyes instead, which I could handle for longer and longer periods at a time until, you know, we were walking, and I wasn't even thinking about the fact that my eyes were closed. But, yes, it was traumatic.
1: Yeah, but you made it, and I think that really was a part of a major episode in you catching sight instead of chasing it, right? I think that moment, if I read the book correct, was a important part of your story.
0: Well, it was, and it was actually really important in terms of my trusting ground.
1: Yeah.
0: You know, I didn't trust him enough for me to put on the blindfold, but I trusted him enough for me to close my eyes and let Graham and Alberta do the work.
1: And Graham, what do you remember about that? What do you remember about that?
2: I think it's, you know, obviously it's a situation that has happened countless times before. And as instructors, you know, we'd always be kind of reading the person's emotional state. You know, some people push back really hard about it. Other people are like, okay, I'll give it a try. And the general premise behind it is to just help somebody sort of get that sensation of following the dog, sticking close to the dog, and, you know, building that process right from the get-go rather than trying to kind of, you know, micromanage. But, you know, with that said, I also like would never tell somebody, I would say like, I wasn't one of those instructors who was going to say, don't use your residual vision because that's the stupidest thing in the world. Of course, you're going to use your residual vision. You're going to use anything that you have, but you really want to try with a dog, with a guide dog, to use it effectively. And what's sometimes going to happen with individuals that have residual vision, depending on where like the pockets of vision are, they're pulling the dog into things or away from them. You know, and that's really the main sort of premise to try to do the blindfold work. So it was obvious that Denny, you know, was not comfortable with it. So, you know, okay, well, like, how about we try a compromise? And, you know, and some people can do the closing eyes. Not everyone can do the closing eyes thing because they're like, well, if I close my eyes, I can't balance myself. So, you know, it varies. So I did lots of blindfold myself, you know, over the 31 years. And I never once closed my eyes under the blindfold. And I mean, obviously I couldn't see anything, but, and I was surprised when I found out that other instructors did. I was, you know, like that was kind of like an aha moment for me. I was like, you close your eyes? They're like, yeah, it's more comfortable. I was like, oh God, no, if I close my eyes, I can't like detect my balance. I can't detect anything. So because I had that experience, I was a little bit more aware of, you know, when somebody, you know, was uncomfortable. And I think that was also something as the schools grew and changed over the years, they became a little bit more understanding and, compassionate about it rather than forcing somebody to put a blindfold on.
0: I'd like to, just add that I know that I have improved with age. Now, I mean, I do yoga blindfolded, not blindfolded, but with my eyes closed because it's more comfortable for me. I'm comfortable walking with my dog in total darkness where I have zero vision. One of the things I like best about tandem cycling, because of course I'm on the back, is that I get to close my eyes when we're doing something that I might otherwise find terrifying.
1: Interesting.
3: We have about 20 minutes to go.
4: Yeah, we're on the same page. Go ahead, Bob.
3: And, I want to turn the program over to our participants, but before we do, where can we find your book? You can tell us at the end of the show as well.
0: Well,
3: how do we find it?
0: It's published by Beacon Press, and so it's possible to order print, large print, and audio through Beacon Press, or your favorite online retailer, or please support your local independent bookstore and order it through them. 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Bard, does have an audio copy. I'm not sure if it's available through Bard yet. I know that they finally do have their audio vision version and they are working on their Braille version.
3: Okay, so listening.
1: Before you go, do you have a personal website that people can go to get more information about the book?
0: Oh yeah, well, I'm on social media. Either is Denny Elliott or Catching Sight has its own Facebook page. I also have a professional website, DennyElliott.com, spelled just like my name, DennyElliott.com. 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
3: denny@catchingsight.com. Okay, you're listening to In Perspective, and our guests are Denny Elliott and Graham Buck, authors of Catching Sight, How a Guide Dog Helped Me See Myself. Trish, do we have any hands raised right now? Trish, do we have any hands raised at the moment?
1: Trish.
3: Oh, Trish. Well, all right. I don't know what happened to Trish.
1: I'm going to ask a question. Trish, when you figure out what's going on, interrupt me, please. I know you're very good at that, so I have faith that you can do that. Who is Denberta?
0: Well, when I got home from Guiding Eyes with Alberta, my first Guiding Eyes guide dog, my friends, colleagues at the University of South Florida, St. Petersburg campus, were amazed at how much more relaxed I was about everything. And Alberta just, she changed my perspective. She made it safe for me to be visually impaired, for me to be legally blind. I wasn't worried anymore about appearing normally sighted. I wasn't worried anymore about asking somebody to tell me where my water glass is. You know, just the usual things that we all deal with, but that I was afraid to do before Guiding Eyes and Alberta and Grant. So my colleagues on campus started calling us Denberta. They knew I didn't want to have them say anything directly to Alberta while she was working. And so they would just say, well, I'm taking Denberta in my car. And that way they were distracting the dog. And they were showing what felt to me to be the reality that Alberta and I together were one unit.
3: And I've heard say that it's, I mean, I've had experiences where guide dog users have told me, don't mention my guide dog's name in context. I've had that happen.
4: Oh, yeah. It's, yeah. There's a story which I want to share about what I used to do with my dog, but I won't share it because I have another question for Denny. One of the things I found absolutely fascinating that you were able to train your dog is to find your luggage on the carousel at the airport. How did you do that? And how did it work when you're actually at the airport? You know, here's this carousel moving, you know, and you have to, and have, you know, give us a sense of how that worked.
0: Well, first of all, I think we have to start off with the realization that a dog's sense of smell is something like 200 times what a person's, you know, sniff receptors would be. And so what they can smell, I mean, we can't even imagine, you know, it's like the difference in weight between, you know, a flea and an elephant. And so I like to use my dog's sense of smell as much as I can. And one of the ways is find my luggage. I always have like some brightly colored luggage tag on my luggage so that, this is prior to, Alberta days, so that, I could eventually find it. You know, fluorescent yellow will do that, or fluorescent orange, cause I can see color and movement still to some extent. But, with a dog, it's really a matter of helping them hone in on the smells that they know, you know, her toys, my clothes, her dog food. You know, there's no other suitcase on the carousel that smells like that. And so, it's really just teaching the dog to indicate where it is. And so what I taught Alberta with, my home trainers, as Graham mentioned at the action program, we used to have a home trainer who would pop in like a week later, and once you got home, and spend 3 to 5 days helping the dog learn routes and things like that. But I also managed to get the dog to the airport, and with Koala, you know, and Jim Gardner as the home trainer, to get the dog to the airport. And we did lots of things, practice going through TSA, practice finding gates, because I always fly Delta. And so at the Tampa airport, for example, where I flew out for 20 years, I, you know, I knew where I needed to be and I needed the dog to learn that. But so, once, you know, she knows to indicate by standing and like pointing her nose at something, that helps me find the suitcase. And she's always been right. All of my guide dogs have learned that pretty easily.
5: So, I just want to jump in here and say we have 6 hands.
4: Okay, I'm glad. Thank you, Trish.
3: All right, Trish, let's take them.
4: Let's take as many as we can.
5: All right, the first one up is Deanna.
3: Deanna, welcome.
6: Thank you. Hi. I've also written a book about, well, it's called 50 Years of Walking with Friends, about my first 9 guide dogs. I'm working dog 10, who is a yellow lab. Also, and he's 6. So I'm reaching the upper end of the spectrum, since by the time Flynn hangs up his harness, I'll be over 80. So I may need a very specialized dog by then. Who knows? But I was excited to see the title of your book, and I will order it from Audible. I think that what I wanted to say or ask is, you are still learning new things about your dogs, aren't you? Because it's a continuum.
0: Well, and this is the ethics professor speaking here, is that life is a lifetime journey of growing and learning. Mm-hmm. You know, I've been around enough people at end of life to just be amazed at how people are still learning and growing in their last weeks of life. And so I'm pleased with my evolution, and a lot of this book is my learning from mistakes.
4: And I also should say, thanks, Deanna, I also should say that one of the main themes we haven't really talked about, but it's worth noting about this book, is how ethics ties into all of this. Because you write a lot about that, and I think it's one of the prisms that this book goes through. So that's worth thinking about.
3: All right,
0: well, let's not make it sound too academic, though.
4: It's not, but you do talk about it in a very engaging way. So I just, you know, when I wrote my book, I wrote it from an organization psychology perspective. You wrote it from an ethics perspective, and it's an interesting.
0: That's right.
6: And
4: go ahead. Who's next?
7: Abby.
3: Abby, welcome.
8: Hello. So, hi, and I enjoyed reading the book, Denny. I got it on Audible, and your narrator is amazing. She sounds almost like you, and I did hear you and her interviewed. I think it was on Author Collective. But anyway, my question is, for both of you, now after the book, where are you folks? Denny, are you still teaching ethics, and do you still have Koala? And Graham, are you privately training guide dogs now that you're not working for Guiding Eyes? Thank you.
3: Thanks, Abby.
2: Oh, yeah. So I'll go first. So I'm not privately training guide dogs. I run a pet dog training business called Buck's Best Dogs, and my Instagram account.
4: On the toilet. Oh, somebody mute, please. I'm not sure what that is, but whatever it is.
2: Okay. Anyway. Okay, so I guess I'll just keep talking.
4: Just keep walking, yeah.
2: Yeah. So I've run the business since 2020, and it basically started out as socialization groups, and then went to board and trains, and now it's all private sessions where I go to people's homes. And although I'm not doing guide work anymore, or even service dog work, I'm working with a wide array of temperaments and personalities, and still trying to help people basically navigate dogs and help them live with dogs in, you know, the most effective way possible. So it's certainly different than what I was doing before, but enjoying it equally.
4: Denny?
0: Yeah, and actually I just want to add one piece to what Graham just said. We are hoping that this book has something to say to people who have pet dogs. It's not just for guide dog people, you know, or puppy raisers, but it's a lot about training through positive feedback and affirmation. And so I'm hoping that dog lovers everywhere will, you know, get something out of it. So I retired from the University of South Florida in 2023. I'm now a professor emeritus there, which means that I get library privileges. Yay. I'm trying to do something other than spend 6 hours or 9 hours a day sitting at the computer, which is why the tandem cycling and cross-country skiing are big, important activities for me these days. But I do ethics consulting, and, you know, I keep my toes in the field. You know, I go to ethics conferences, and I spend a lot of time, it seems, in academic settings in one way or another, but I'm mostly trying to enjoy life and not just do ethics these days.
3: Okay, we have about 7 minutes and four hands. Go ahead, Drew.
4: Thank you, Abby.
7: Next we have Ann Chiapetta.
3: Annie.
9: Hi.
3: Welcome.
7: Hey, Denny. Hey, Graham. Another Guiding Eyes grad. Denny, I want to say I listened to your audiobook, and Dawn was great, and you guys do sound alike. I agree with Abby.
0: Really?
7: Yeah, I think so. She may have a little lower voice, but you guys kind of have the same kind of the way you handle certain phrases and stuff. It's really cool. My question is, who is your current guide dog partner?
0: My current guide dog partner is Guiding Eyes Hildy. She's actually the fourth dog I was matched with from Guiding Eyes. Dog number three, Ida, did not work out. She was, I would say she was a COVID dog. And I was on campus meeting her and starting to work with her. But I thought she was anxious then. And by the time we got home, she was increasingly anxious and reactive to sounds. And Nikki Wentz came down and basically was with us for about 4 hours and said, this dog needs to retire. She's not appropriate. So I've had a failed dog too, but my current dog is Guiding Eyes Hildy. Her fifth birthday was yesterday and she's fabulous.
7: Awesome. Happy birthday, Hildy.
3: Yeah,
7: thank
3: happy
7: you.
3: Happy birthday, Hildy. And thank you, Annie. All
5: okay.
3: right.
5: Next, we have a phone number, 734-541.
3: I don't know who that would be. You may want to identify
9: yourself.
3: Yeah,
9: it's Allison.
3: Allison, of course, from Michigan. Go ahead, Allison.
9: Hi. Yeah. First of all, I have a comment and a question. The comment was, I've read many books about guide dogs. I would like to get one someday, preferably from Leader Dogs for the Blind. I had a couple of opportunities to walk with a couple leader dogs at the Lions Camp for the Blind. It was wonderful. And is your book available on Bard?
0: I am not sure if the audio version is available on Bard. I know that they have an audio version, but I don't know how long it takes to get through the process. They currently are working on the Braille version, and I would say as many as people who would like to bug Bard about getting it out and available, please be my guest.
9: Yeah.
4: Always helps.
9: What kind of dog is Hildy, your guide dog Hildy?
0: She's, her target weight's 54 pounds, and she's a little black lab.
9: Okay, happy birthday, Hildy.
3: Thanks, Allison.
4: Thank you, Allison.
5: Next, we have Lori.
3: Lori, welcome.
10: Hello.
3: Hi,
10: Graham and everybody and Denny. So I thoroughly enjoyed the part of the book. Well, the whole book was great, but the part where you talk about the Canine Development Center, I thought was very, very interesting. Like the little vignettes that they talked about that, you know, with things that the puppies get to do. And things like that. And I have to say that it's interesting. You know, the we really got to see the positive turn that you took, Denny, in really changing, I would say, your perception almost, it seemed like, about being blind, you know, particularly in your first class when you talked about everybody being like on an equal playing field and how vision was not, your lack of vision was not something that was focused on. It was just assumed like somebody might perceive something differently.
0: Yeah, thank you. And I will say that writing that chapter from Alberta's birth through advanced training is my very favorite chapter in the book. You know, Jane Rosenberger, she spent hours on the phone with me, helping me understand things, giving me things to read, talking to me more, and reading the chapter well ahead of time and making sure I got everything right. So a lot of that chapter, it's Jane, it's Miranda, it's Carrie Laramisi, and of course Graham.
10: Right, right. Yeah.
4: It is a terrific chapter. You know, well, it is one of the highlights of the book.
10: I think it also points out like things that we don't consider as the end user. And I think right now we're raising a puppy for guiding eyes, and it really has also helped me to understand the importance of the fundamentals that they get when they're puppies.
0: Great. Thank you, Lori.
3: Hey, thank you. We got about a minute. I don't know how much time we can squeeze another person in, but
5: let's see if we can get one more, and that would be Mary Beth.
3: Mary Beth, you got about 30 seconds.
11: I can make this quick. Your book is not up on Bard yet. I'm going to buy it from Audible, and it's got, just in case people want to know, a 4.7 rating at the moment. And hopefully someday you'll get on Bookshare, too. And thank you so much for letting me share. I really appreciate
3: it. Thank you very much, Mary Beth.
11: It's a great presentation.
3: Thank you so much. And Graham and Denny, again, how do we find your book?
2: So,
0: Graham.
2: The book, you can go Barnes & Noble's, Amazon, Beacon Press is the publisher. I mean, right now, if you just Google the book, it literally pops up all over the place. So there's like tons of different ways that you can purchase it. So really, you could just do a Google search, but certainly directly from the website is always great. It's Beacon Press, and that's probably the best. And then again, Barnes & Noble, Amazon, all these other places have it.
3: All right, Graham Buck and Denny Elliott, ladies and gentlemen, authors of Catching Sight, How a Guide Dog Made Me See Myself. And thank you for being with us today on In Perspective. It was a real pleasure, and congratulations and good luck with your book.
0: Well, thank you. Thank you, everybody.
1: Graham. Thank you, Denny.
2: Thank you.
12: Hi there. This is Jeff at the Valley Eye Reader, and today I'm going to read you some useless facts from Out and About. Our first fact is, did you know a Czech flight attendant once fell 33,316 feet and survived? Also, blue whales can produce sounds of more than 185 decibels, which is nearly twice as loud as a jumbo jet at takeoff. Certain species of dinosaurs swallow rocks to assist in digestion. Ammonia is the active ingredient in smelling salts. Almonds are a member of the peach family. Before Wilma met Fred Flintstone, her name was Slaghoople. Before Betty met Barney Rubble, her last name was McBicker. Did you know an adult giraffe's tongue is 17 inches long? Or that all coffee is grown within 1,000 miles of the equator? How about an electric eel produces an average of 400 volts? Did you know that 75% of the chemical energy contained in petrol was wasted by a combustion engine? Or that Americans spend over $272 million every day ordering products through mail order? But you didn't know a group of frogs is called an army. But that the average waiting time in a doctor's office is 20 minutes. Chameleons can move their eyes in two directions at the same time. A day on Jupiter is about 9 hours, 50 minutes, 30 seconds at the planet's equator. Did you know an ostrich's eyes are bigger than its brain? So by subtracting any side of a die from 7, you get the number of the exact opposite side? And finally, between 1931 and 1969, Walt Disney collected 35 Oscars. And those are useless facts from Out and About.
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Hello, everyone, and welcome back to the program. This edition covers the week of July 12, 2026. I hope everyone is doing well and enjoying the summer break. We've got lots of interesting stories for you this week, so let's get started. Our first story this week comes from the July 2026 issue of the Braille Monitor magazine, a publication of the National Federation of the Blind, and you can find them online at nfb.org. Eye Condition Twins, a Double-Edged Sword. This is written by Justin Salisbury. Sometimes blind people with the same eye condition will refer to themselves as twins in some way. The most common way that I seem to hear it is eye condition twins. In my experience, this is usually done in a positive, playful manner. I support the idea of blind people forming bonds with each other, but something about bonding over having the same eye condition has always seemed problematic to me, even when I could not quite put my finger on why. As I try to grapple with this concept, I hope the readers and listeners to the Braille Monitor will consider engaging in a conversation about the idea of eye condition twins and its drawbacks, as well as some of its benefits. I remember being newly blind as a sophomore in high school, and the process of looking for other people who shared the same medical conditions that caused my blindness. My top focus was figuring out how to succeed in the academic and social parts of school, and I was not interested in identifying with other blind people yet. I wanted to be remembered as the competitive student and athlete that I had been before that point. And grouping myself with other blind people seemed like an ineffective way to maintain that status. I would now discourage any other blind people from taking that attitude, but that is what I did at the time. During the summer, I attended some residential high school youth programs at a training center for the blind. In my first program, which aimed to help youth transition to adulthood, we had a series of classes on a daily schedule, including Braille, orientation and mobility, which did not necessarily include using a cane, individual counseling, group counseling, and a few other things. We did not have classmates in the individual counseling class because that was where the counselor would walk us through the stages of grief and loss to deal with our blindness. In the classes where we had classmates, we were paired with other students who had similar levels of functional vision so that we could discuss similar techniques to accomplish tasks, maximizing the use of our residual vision. I do not recommend this clustering strategy, but it happened. Whether or not the program designers intended this, I found that I ended up bonding more with the students who had similar levels of residual vision, and I bonded less with the ones who did not. This was partly facilitated by the clustering of classmates, but I suspect that I would have taken this approach anyway, since I felt like my level of residual vision was such an important and defining feature of my own life that I wish that my training program had known better than to follow the same beliefs about blindness that I had as a newly blind teenager. But we cannot go back in time. I noticed that some of the other students who shared the same eye conditions seemed to bond over that eye condition, and I think it was in that summer program that I first heard blind people referring to themselves as twins. At some level, I think this comes from the early conversations that we have with the eye doctors, who tell us that we are blind or going blind. Eye doctors have a tendency to tell people that they have a rare eye condition, which is true when we are compared to the general population of the country or world. But once you get into the blind community, some of those eye conditions are quite common. For example, I have heard people start off by saying that they have this super rare eye condition, eventually naming it as retinitis pigmentosa, only to find that about 40% of the people in the room share that eye condition. I remember seeing those other blind kids finding their twins and feeling a bit left out when I didn't have a twin myself. Consider a conversation like this. Person 1. Oh my gosh, you have Stargardt's? Person 2. Yes, I do.
Back to person one. Wow, that's so cool. I have Stargardt's too. We're twins. I've never met anyone else like me. And finally, person two. Me neither. It's so nice to finally find another person who understands me. It took until I was in college to finally meet anyone with the same eye condition as me, and become aware that this was the case. But then that person still did not have a similar amount of functional vision as I did. That still did not seem to count as a twin. I think that I was a graduate student at Louisiana Tech University in my master's degree program to become a cane travel instructor. Before I finally met another person who could be my eye condition twin. By that point, I had stopped caring about the search. There were way too many other ways to bond with other blind people to worry about finding my eye condition twin. Here are a few of those other bonding strategies and examples of why I believe the twin approach can be problematic. If we wait until we find someone with our exact same eye condition to trust that another blind person might share similar experience with us, we might miss out on the opportunity to bond with a whole lot of blind people who could have much to offer us. One of the biggest ways that I started bonding with other blind people was through student division programming and scholarship programs at the state and national levels of the National Federation of the Blind. One of the biggest factors that helped us bond was shared academic or career interests. If I had waited to trust someone until I found someone with exactly my eye condition, I would have waited far too long. The majority of the problems that we face as blind people are not automatic consequences of blindness. Instead, they are consequences of living in a society that is designed based on sightedness. In our society, the dominant group whose needs and ways are prioritized are the sighted people. The people who fall outside that group share a common experience of our needs being treated as if they exist only in the margins. The margins have been set in ways that create a barrier that keeps blind people on the outside. As we work collectively and individually to get past those barriers, we learn things and make progress in ways that benefit everyone else who is kept in the margins like we were. Everyone who shares this common experience of marginalizations can work together as one blind community to make the world more welcoming for us. This is not to say that focusing on our medical conditions is never appropriate. I can easily imagine circumstances in which our medical conditions may lead to certain kinds of barriers that we may face that other blind people do not. For example, some eye conditions cause extreme sensitivity to bright lights, leading people to wear dark sunglasses or hats to minimize discomfort. Some people in our society look down upon those who wear hats or sunglasses. When they have influence over spaces, they may work to set rules, customs, or norms that make people wearing hats or sunglasses unwelcome. People who navigate this barrier may share kinship over shared experiences and be able to support each other in many ways. This is a way that specific ableist societal forces can corral together people with a specific medical condition. While our level or quality of eyesight should not matter and does not make us any less of a blind person, it can relate to specific kinds of ableist microaggressions that we face. At the time of writing, and for the past 21 years, I have had a significant amount of residual vision, with pretty good acuity but a narrow visual field. Some people call this tunnel vision. I often find that sighted people think that I am faking being blind because I am making good eye contact or reading the sign of a big box store from across a parking lot. If they do not think that I am faking blindness, they may assume that I can see more than I can and expect me to access visual information that I am not receiving. For example, they may try to hand me a printed form that I am supposed to complete visually with a pen, which I cannot do. A legislator may walk by me in the hallway and think I am not rude for not acknowledging them, when I never even knew that they were there, only to find me in their office minutes later, looking them in the eye and asking for their support on a bill.
If they are less willing to support that bill because of what they assumed I saw in the hallway, we all suffer. People with no light perception do not experience these same microaggressions in the exact same way. Different groups within the blind community receive their own special casserole of microaggressions, but it is also essential that we work together to combat all forms of ableism against the blind, even if we personally are not part of that subgroup. Nonetheless, there is a way that these shared experiences with special forms of ableism can create some kinship among those smaller groups. Our eye-conditioned twins may belong to the same smaller group as we do. Overall, I believe that the idea of eye-conditioned twins can be productive in some short-term ways, but I suspect

0: This broadcast service is provided by Valley iRadio. The material being read is the copyright property of the publications being read. Access to this program is solely for persons who cannot read the original printed version due to a visual impairment or other disability. By continuing to listen, you confirm that you have such a condition.
1: I suspect that we no longer feel the unique kind of emptiness that can only be filled by an eye-conditioned twin. In the phrase of normal independence, the eye-conditioned twin is no longer so important to us, but we may be able to be a bridge for others who think of us that way. Sometimes blind people become blind or became blind because of some other medical condition, where blindness is just one consequence. For example, diabetes causes many effects, and blindness can be one of them. In the National Federation of the Blind, we have a division for blind people who also have diabetes, and I think this is a good thing. For a blind person who has diabetes, connecting with other people who have diabetes can lead to sharing tips and strategies for how to manage diabetes as a blind person, such as by using talking glucometers and learning adaptive techniques as blind people with the complicating factor of diabetes. For example, I have heard blind diabetics share strategies for dealing with neuropathy in their hands while learning to read Braille or increasing their reading speed. These are great things, and these other intersecting medical conditions are not the type of twins that I am proposing that we should perhaps consider problematic. When I think about the ways that I intentionally bond with other blind people, I think it should not be centered around my eye condition. I am much more complex than my eye condition, and my eye condition is a relatively insignificant part of who I am. My identity as a blind person is, by contrast, a significant part of who I am. My eye condition and my identity as a blind person are two very different things. If we think that we can fit in or belong once we find someone who shares our eye condition, then we also reinforce an idea for ourselves that when we are in places where nobody shares our eye condition, we do not belong. This means that in most spaces in this world, we will not belong. That can be a dangerous downside to settling into the sense of comfort based on our shared eye conditions. In the National Federation of the Blind, we consistently reject the notion that the most important part of blindness is a medical condition. Instead, the marginalization of blind people in society and how we deal with that marginalization are much more important. If a newly blind person is willing to connect with me because I share their eye condition, I'm happy to connect with them. I simply never make my eye condition the pitch for why anyone should trust me or bond with me. I do not want to reinforce the common ableist idea that a person's eye condition is a central part of who they are. We continue with this week's edition of the Blindness and Disability NewsHour with a look at NLS Music Notes from the National Library Service for the Blind and Physically Handicapped, which is a service of the Library of Congress. You can find them at blogs.loc.gov. And this week's blog post was actually posted on July 9th. It's written by Lindsay Conway, American Composers and Musicians from A to Z. And this week we'll look at part one of the letter S, and Undine Smith Moore. Undine Smith Moore was born in 1904 in the small town of Jarrett, Virginia. She was the granddaughter of emancipated slaves who had labored on small farms in the Tidewater region. Her parents, James and Hardy, were eager to give their children more opportunities and so moved the family to the nearby city of Petersburg, just south of Richmond. Of her childhood, Undine recalled community singing at the Baptist church her family attended, and said that, quote, above all else, music reigned, unquote, according to Helen Walker Hill's From Spirituals to Symphonies, African-American Women Composers and Their Music. Her father's job with the Norfolk and Western Railroad enabled the family to purchase an upright piano, as well as lessons for Undine with the local alumni.

of Fisk University, who later encouraged her pupil to attend Fisk. A scholarship provided by the Juilliard School, the first such scholarship in that school's history, allowed Undine to attend Fisk University in Nashville, Tennessee. Fisk University is, of course, home to the Fisk Jubilee Singers, who introduced concert arrangements of African-American spirituals to music halls throughout North America and Europe, beginning in the 1870s, to raise funds for their school. At Fisk, Undine thrived and composed works for the Fisk Chorus. She graduated with honors in piano, music theory, and music history in 1926. But Undine also had a passion for teaching. Rather than pursue graduate studies at Juilliard, she returned in 1927 to her hometown and became an instructor at Virginia State University in Petersburg, where she taught piano, counterpoint, and music theory. She also taught at public schools in the area and often wrote music for the students out of necessity, since the schools could not afford to purchase sheet music. Undine came to relish the art of teaching and said that she considered herself a teacher who composes rather than a composer who teaches. She commuted to New York from 1929 to 1931 in order to earn an M.A. and professional diploma in music from Columbia University Teachers College. She had a teaching residence at colleges in Minnesota and also traveled to give lectures on black composers. At Virginia State, she co-founded the Black Music Center in 1969 and remained on the faculty until 1972, serving as teacher and mentor for generations of musicians, including operatic soprano Camilla Williams and pianist Dr. Billy Taylor, who in turn became a renowned jazz educator. Undine began composing more in the 1950s, studying composition from 1952 to 1953 at the Manhattan School of Music, and regularly attending composition workshops at the Eastman School of Music. Her earliest compositions had been in the vein of European Romanticism. But in the 1950s, a marked change occurred. Undine began to collect and notate spiritual melodies from members of her community in Southside Virginia, recognizing their unique qualities and value. According to the 1976 article in the Choral Journal, Undine said, quote, "After completing a master's degree, it suddenly dawned on me that the songs my mother sang while cooking dinner, the melodies my father hummed after work, moved me very deeply. It was those spirituals which I wanted first to arrange for chorus. In making these arrangements, my aim was not to make something better than what was sung. I thought them to be so beautiful, I wanted to have them experienced in a variety of ways, by concertgoers, soloists, and by instrumental groups." When asked what characterized her music as, quote, "uniquely black," unquote, Undine replied in a 1986 interview for the journal Helicon 9, quote, "Musically, it's rhythms, its choice of scale structures, its use of call and response, its general use of contrapuntal devices, since the black musics of my early experiences were emphatically not homophobic. The choice of timbres, melody as influenced by rhythms, timbres, scalar structure. When the harmony is non-tertian, it is apt to use the fourths and fifths so often sung by black people in the churches of my youth. The deliberate use of striking climax with almost unrestrained fullness," unquote. Undine is credited with more than 100 compositions, although only 26 were published during her lifetime. The majority of her oeuvre is choral music, but also includes works for solo voice, piano, and chamber ensembles. Her choral works range from arrangements of spirituals to large-scale multi-movement works calling for soloist, chorus, and orchestra. In 1981, Undine's Scenes from the Life of a Martyr premiered at Carnegie Hall and was nominated for a Pulitzer Prize. The work is a 16-part oratorio for narrator, soloist, chorus, and orchestra that reflects on the life of Dr. Martin Luther King, Jr. Undine received many honors during her life, including the following: National Association of Negro Musicians Distinguished Achievement Award in 1975, Virginia Music Laureate in 1977,
Virginia Governor's Award in the Arts in 1985, and an honorary doctorate degree from Indiana University in 1976. Equally important, however, is that her work endures to this day in performances by choirs in communities, churches, and educational settings. Regarding the inspiration that lay at the heart of her music, Undine reflected in the 1986 interview, quote, "Philosophically, in retrospect, it seems I have often been concerned with aspiration, the emotional intensity associated with the life of black people as expressed in the various rites of the church and black life in general, the capacity and desire for abundant, full expression as one might anticipate or expect from an oppressed people determined to survive," unquote. Undine Smith Moore, who came to be known as the Dean of Black Women Composers, passed away in Petersburg, Virginia in 1989. The NLS Music Selection section invites you to explore the life and legacy of this American composer by checking out the following books from our collection. To borrow any of the materials mentioned in this post, you may access Bard or contact the music section by phone at 1-800-424-8567, option 2, or email nlsm@loc.gov. And first, we have a group of talking books, The Fisk Jubilee Singers, The Gold and Blue Album, found at call sign DBM03656. Joshua Fit the Battle, Bill Brown teaches an early advanced piano arrangement by ear without the use of music notation. And this is at BRM03956. Singing in the African American Tradition, DBM01528. Next is Tapestry of the Times, Episode 30, Sounds Like Heaven, DBM04043. Wade in the Water, Volume 1, African American Spirituals, The Concert Tradition, at DBM03768. And Wade in the Water, Volume 2, African American Congregational Singing, at DBM03769. And we also have the following selections of Braille music available. First, from H.T. Burley, The Spirituals of Harry T. Burley for High Voice, Line by Line and Bar over Bar formats at BRM28522. Swing Low, Sweet Chariot, a Negro Spiritual, arranged by for solo voice by H.T. 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From William L. Dawson, King Jesus is a-listening, Negro folk song for mixed voices in line-by-line format at BRM22475. 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From Jester Hairston, You Better Mind, a Spiritual, for SATB Chorus in BRM26432. From Hall Johnson, Ain't Got Time to Die, for Chorus of Unaccompanied Mixed Voices and Tenor Solo, open and short score at BRM29477. Tenor Chorus Parts, a book of spirituals for mixed voices and for tenor chorus part only, includes arrangements by William L. Dawson and Jester Hairston, among others, BRM36310. And finally, a few items in large print music, 30 Negro Spirituals Arranged for Voice and Piano by Hall Johnson at LPM00155. From Ann Key Simpson, Follow Me, The Life and Music of R. Nathaniel Dett at LPM00627. And finally, Spiritual Songs, Unaccompanied Melodies with Chord Symbols at LPM00343.
For our next story on this week's program, we pay a visit to Blind New World, a blog site operated by the Perkins School for the Blind, and you can find them online at blindnewworld.org. Accessible art, crafting beautiful things that are meant to be touched. At Sofil Studio in Iran, accessibility and inclusion are ingrained in the art. Each piece is created to be touched, shared, and appreciated. At Sofil Studio, and Sofil is spelled S-O-F-E-E-L, we believe that art should be touched as much as it is seen. Our brand's message is simple, yet deeply meaningful. Art should be inclusive. For the first time in Iran, we integrated Braille into handmade ceramic products, transforming all types of ceramics, from everyday tableware to decorative pieces, into a language of inclusion. Our goal is twofold. On one hand, to make art and design accessible for blind and visually impaired people, and on the other, to raise awareness and empathy toward people with visual disabilities in society. In our pottery workshops with blind and visually impaired participants, as well as other socially vulnerable groups, we aim to make every workshop more than just an art class. It's a shared experience of learning, resilience, and creation. In our latest collection, called Braille Art, we translate famous paintings such as The Scream by Edvard Munch into tactile ceramic artworks. Each piece carries colors and forms for sighted people and tactile lines that convey the essence of the artwork for blind audiences. The sighted see, the blind feel, and both experience the beauty in their own way. The project is not only about creating products, it's about building art that is inclusive, touchable, and alive for everyone. And the author, Marjan Hesari, is a ceramic artist and founder of Sofil Studio, an accessible art brand based in Iran that integrates Braille and tactile elements into ceramics to connect the worlds of the sighted and the blind. Her work empowers blind and visually impaired people and encourages inclusion through creative workshops and social design. And you can follow Marjan Hesari on Instagram and YouTube. And if you have just joined us, you are listening to the Blindness and Disability News Hour from Mind's Eye Radio in Belleville, Illinois. This program covers the week of July 12th, 2026. Thanks for joining us, and now back to the program. Let's start off the second half of this week's program with a visit to Jeffrey's Soapbox. My experience as a blind person with Good Maps Indoor Navigation. This is published on June 27th, and it was written by Jeffrey Stark. Over the past couple of years, I've had the chance to use Good Maps in several venues, and I want to share what the experience has been like. I first used it at the CSUN Assistive Technology Conference in California, and since then I've used it at three locations in Ottawa, Ontario, Canada: the Rideau Center Mall, the Ottawa Via Rail Station, and the offices of the Accessibility, Accommodation, and Adaptive Computer Technology Program, or AAACT, where I work. Let me start by saying that I have a good wayfinding knowledge, caning experience, and travel experience, that having a tool like this changes the experience of entering an unfamiliar building in a way that is hard to overstate if you haven't been the person who doesn't see and finds themselves in that situation. So, what is Good Maps? Good Maps is an indoor navigation app. The easiest way to think about it is as the indoor equivalent of GPS navigation that you already use on your phone outside. Outdoors, your phone figures out where you are using a combination of GPS, Wi-Fi, Bluetooth, compass, and cell tower triangulation. When indoors, a number of these technologies do not work reliably. For example, there is no way for your phone to accurately know what floor of a building you're on.
Good Maps solves this by using a previously created map of the building. The building is scanned in advance using LiDAR, which produces a detailed three-dimensional map of the interior space. When you use the app, your phone's camera looks at the space around you and compares what it sees to that pre-existing map to figure out your position. The key thing here is that the mapping is done once in advance, and there are no physical Bluetooth beacons or other hardware that need to be installed and maintained in the building. Once a venue is mapped, it's mapped, and you just open the app and use it. The app then provides you with turn-by-turn directions to destinations within the building, information about points of interest around you, and details about your surroundings. So, why would someone who is blind want this in the first place? Let me start with the thing that might not be obvious if you're sighted. For a person who is blind, going to a new building isn't just a matter of walking in and figuring it out as you go. It often involves planning in advance, researching, note-taking, sometimes arranging for someone to meet you, coordinating assistance, and building your schedule around when and where that help will be available. If you're traveling, you call ahead to arrange support at the station. If you're going to a mall, you either go with someone or you accept that you'll be doing a lot of asking strangers and hoping for the best. All of that takes time, takes energy, and creates a background level of anxiety that sighted people simply don't experience. You're always dependent on someone else being available, being willing, and actually knowing where the thing you need is. Even when the help is there, you're on their schedule, not yours. This is what Good Maps changes. It lets you walk into a mapped building and find your own way to the washroom, the check-in counter, the lounge, the boardroom, or the store where you've been looking for without arranging anything in advance and without needing to find a person to ask. Yes, there are sometimes people around you can ask for help, but it's less stressful, less anxiety-causing, and less time-consuming to be able to do it myself, and to have a backup for where there is simply no one around. Because there will be times when there is no one around. Consider travel as the example where this matters most. You can arrange assistance at a train station, and the assistance is usually good. You still have to find and navigate the route to the check-in counter, and after that, they will escort you through the station. Now, what often happens is that someone walks you to a waiting area and then goes off to help the next person. Now you're sitting. If you want a coffee, or the washroom, or the check-in counter, or the lounge, everyone has disappeared and you're on your own. Having an app that can tell you where the washroom is and get you there turns that stressful wait into a normal one. Consider a new workplace. Visitors coming to an unfamiliar office for a meeting don't want to be the person who can't find the boardroom, or who has to ask where the bathroom is three times. Good Maps lets them learn the key spots on their own without arranging for someone to walk them through. This is also relevant to my own situation. My team moved to new offices, and the building was all new to all of us. I had people walk me around the location, and eventually, after a month or two, I developed a mental map of the areas that I went to very regularly. We had a research project to put Good Maps at our new location. We were the first place in Ottawa to implement it, and I can't tell you how useful I found it. I now have a full working mental map of the floor, so Good Maps help me learn the layout. These days, I mostly know my own floor, and I don't need the app for day-to-day getting around, but I still use it occasionally when I need to find one of these smaller boardrooms or places that I don't go regularly. Then there's shopping and when visiting a large unfamiliar mall. Aside from travel, as someone who is blind, this is probably one of the most stressful things to do. You don't really know the layout and stores upon stores on multiple levels. A mall is a place where asking for help is unreliable. You can ask a clerk where a specific store is, but if they don't know or they give you directions that assume that you can see the orange sign 8 stores down, you're stuck.
Good Maps knows where the stores are because the mall is mapped, and it will route you to the one you searched for. It also lets you stop and look around, meaning you can ask the app to list what's near you, so you can make a decision instead of wandering. So, here's a few examples of my personal experience. First, at the CSUN conference. I first used Good Maps at the CSUN Assistive Technology Conference in California a couple of years ago, and it was a great introduction to the technology. The conference venue was mapped, including the exhibit hall, which meant that I could actively navigate the rows of booths and find specific exhibitors on my own, rather than being led around or guessing. If you've ever been to CSUN, you know the exhibit hall is a large open space packed with booths. And for a person who's blind, that's normally a lot of asking and a lot of wandering. What really stood out for me was that the conference venue is full of routes that aren't straight lines. The route from the hotel to the conference area, for example, is a curved arc rather than a simple straight route. Good Maps handled this without issue, which was the moment I realized that this wasn't just a novelty, but a genuinely useful tool. Following a curved path with turn-by-turn directions that update as you walk is the kind of thing that's trivial with sight and genuinely difficult without it, and the app did it well. It meant I wasn't one of the people who are blind at the conference who needed help to get back en route when they're traveling across the lobby and down to the conference. Next, let's go to work, the AAACT offices. At work, over the years, we have had many different wayfinding solutions installed in order to do real-world testing with people with disabilities. Over the years, we've all had the Bluetooth beacon systems and many other solutions set up to try to address common indoor wayfinding and navigation issues. The AAACT offices are a working office environment with boardrooms, cubicles, kitchens, washrooms, and the usual layout you'd expect. We moved buildings a couple of years ago. The building was new to us when we moved in. While traditional orientation and mobility training and non-technical techniques allowed me basic navigation, it was really when we installed Good Maps that got me to the point where I felt comfortable and got oriented. As I mentioned, I mostly know the layout of my own floor now, and I don't need the app for regular getting around, but it's still useful for finding the smaller boardrooms or places that I don't visit often. Where I see this being most valuable is for visitors. Someone coming to the office for a meeting, whether they're blind or not, can use Good Maps to find their way to the sign-in counter, right boardroom, the washroom, the kitchen, or wherever they need to go without having to arrange for someone to meet them and walk them there. That's less stressful for the visitor and less disruptive for the people who work there. The freedom of the basic act of not being able or being able to get up during an all-day meeting and walk out to the washroom without disrupting the meeting or asking someone to help you find the washroom you've never been to before independently can't be emphasized enough. The current trend in our industry is unassigned seating in most of the workplaces our clients work in. In those scenarios where someone has to find a work point in a sea of work points, Good Maps would be exceedingly important in allowing someone who is blind in finding their desk and other people's desks. Next, let's visit the Ottawa Via Rail train station. I also used Good Maps at the Ottawa Via Rail station. The station is relatively small, which makes it a useful place to test the technology in a transit context, but also means it isn't the most demanding test of what the app can do. That said, the same advantages applied. Being able to find the check-in counter, the washroom, or the lounge on my own rather than waiting for arranged assistance made the experience of traveling through the station noticeably less stressful. It's less about the size of the station and more about not being deposited in a waiting area and then left there with no options. If I'm being honest, the venue I really want to see mapped is Toronto Union Station. Union Station is one of the busiest transit hubs in North America, with over 300,000 people passing through it daily.
and it's connected to The Path, which is a 30-plus kilometer underground pedestrian network linking more than 75 buildings and over 1,200 shops and services. The Path is, according to Guinness World Records, the largest underground shopping complex in the world. For a person who is blind, that's the kind of environment where indoor navigation would be genuinely transformative, if not just convenient. You could arrive at Union Station by train, navigate to your platform or the lounge, then head into the Path to find a specific restaurant or shop, all without arranging assistance or hoping you find someone to ask. The Ottawa station proves the concept works as in a transit context. Union Station is where it would prove it works at scale. Our final place to visit with good maps is the Rideau Centre Mall. The Rideau Centre is the most fun of the Ottawa venues. A mall is a place where you actually want to be able to be flexible, to wander and stop when something interests you, or for a person who is blind that's normally logistically awkward. With good maps, I could be rigid if I wanted one specific store and nothing else, or I could drift and just check what was around me at any given moment. The ability to stop, pull up the list of nearby points of interest, and make an informed choice about whether to detour for a coffee or keep going is the indoor equivalent of glancing around, and I can't overstate how useful this is when your alternative is wandering and hoping. So, what worked? The core technology works. It placed me accurately. The directions were clear. The points of interest were comprehensive, and all across all the venues I used it in, the maps were complete enough to be genuinely useful. The biggest change for me was psychological. It was less stressed, and because I was less stressed, I could actually be more flexible in what I did. Independence doesn't just mean doing things yourself. It means feeling relaxed enough to enjoy doing them. People who are sighted have all kinds of visual supports when they are at a location, from signs to visual maps and from information kiosks to color-coded route markers. Someone who is blind is excluded from all this information. Good Maps is part of the puzzle in terms of removing this barrier for someone who is blind. The feature I keep coming back to is the ability to stop and look around. Stand still, pull up the list of nearby points of interest, and make an informed decision. That's the indoor equivalent of glancing around, and for a blind person, it's quietly a big deal. What hasn't worked? My main complaint isn't really about the app itself. It's about some of the physical necessities of using it. Good Maps uses your phone's camera for positioning, which means you need to hold your phone up in front of you with the camera facing outward. I understand why this is necessary, and I don't see an alternative on the phone. But I find holding my phone out in front of me for an extended walk unnaturally and cognitively distracting. I'm splitting my attention between listening to the directions and worrying that I'm about to walk my phone into a door frame, a person, or a glass display case, and the phone is the expensive thing I really don't want to break. I also noticed a couple of bad habits in myself. When walking, I often want to move my hand just to follow my usual walking gait, and I couldn't do this while holding the phone out in front of me. Also, when the app tells me to turn, I keep wanting to turn the phone rather than my body, which of course throws off the heading and the accuracy. I assume these issues might go away with regular use. Also, having to hold the phone doesn't leave my hand free to touch things while navigating, which might create issues for some. I will say that I could wear my phone on a lanyard or put the camera in my pocket with the phone facing outwards, but these really aren't an ideal solution. And for me, because I'm often wearing a winter jacket half the year, the pocket approach doesn't work, and I can't wear things around my neck for extended periods without feeling pain. So that's not an option either. This year, Good Maps announced that they will, at some future point, have smart glasses integration, and this will remove my biggest complaint by freeing up my hands and aligning with my head and the direction I am facing, which to me would be more intuitive. We will have to see if this functionality delivers, but I am extremely hopeful.
Also, the Android side had some rough edges. I used Good Maps on Galaxy S series phones and on a OnePlus 15. These are all flagship Android phones. I'm not going to pretend that I did a full iOS versus Android comparison, but on my Android devices, there were moments when the experience wasn't as polished as I'd want, and the camera-based positioning occasionally took longer or was less sure of itself than I expected. Useful, but with friction. At work, I've seen the same with other folk with Android devices. I also ran into some issues with my OnePlus and the latest version of the app that I had never seen before around accuracy. And what about the social side? I had two completely opposite reactions to walking around with my phone held up in front of me, and they were entirely driven by where I was. At CSUN, everyone was trying to keep helping me. Every few minutes, someone would offer to guide me or ask if I was lost or want to talk about what I was doing or about the app. The irony is that the densest concentration of people who should understand that I was navigating independently kept trying to stop me from navigating independently. Out in the wild at the Ottawa venues, nobody batted an eye. No one offered to help. No one stared. No one tried to engage me about it. I much preferred the wild. I suspect the difference was context, but it's worth knowing that the form factor of holding your phone up in front of your face communicates something to strangers, and at CSUN, that something was apparently curiosity, or maybe it was that people felt safe to act on their curiosity. On a positive, they had the awareness not to act beyond asking if they could help, which is a huge positive, because I can't tell you the number of times that people act without asking to override the agency of people who are blind out in the wild, normally. However, in the end, having the phone up in front of me was more of an issue for me than it was for others. Good Maps is not a panacea. Good Maps is part of the puzzle, not the only part of what is needed. You still need good travel skills, caning skills, and guide dog skills, troubleshooting skills, and situational awareness as a person who is blind in order to navigate a venue, and Good Maps is not a replacement for this. Also, Good Maps is a very, very useful solution, but also implementing an accessible environment for someone else who is blind requires a multi-tier approach and with a mix of low-tech, mid-tech, and high-tech solutions. You still need accessible signage, tactile markers, and other low-tech fallbacks. The whole venue needs to be scanned, and not just part of the venue. This point is particularly important in shopping centers and travel destinations like rail and subway stations. For example, at Rideau Center Mall, the inside of stores isn't mapped, so you can get to the entrance of a small store but not get to the front counter of the store. This last few steps leaves you a little in the dark at the end. Could easily be fixed by mapping the kiosks and stores in the mall. There is also no easy way to get assistance if something goes wrong. It would be relatively easy to fix this by having the app contain the numbers in clickable form for getting help, in the overall venue, and for the destinations in that venue. So, some final overall thoughts. The bottom line is that I feel more empowered, independent, and supported at the venues where Good Maps has been installed, to the point where I significantly notice the stress levels and difference when visiting venues that don't have Good Maps, which at this point is most of the places I visit. I also haven't talked about the many benefits to people with other types of disabilities and able-bodied travelers. There are many benefits to having a solution like this at a venue for those small groups, too. At some point, I may do a part two and cover future developments, smart glass integration when it comes, and maybe the benefits to people other than people who are blind. On the other hand, the phone is what makes Good Maps work, and it's also the bottleneck. Everything I don't love about the experience, the holding, the tendency to turn the phone instead of my body, the social signal it all sends, all of it comes from the fact that I'm navigating with a flat rectangle held at my chest height,
I'm really looking forward to smart glasses integration, because if the camera and positioning move to something I'm wearing and the directions come through audio, I can keep my hands in my pockets and walk naturally. That's the change that takes this form, makes this form useful, but awkward to just useful. In the meantime, Good Maps on a phone is still a significant net win. It made a conference, a mall, a train station, and an office less stressful and more explorable. It gave me a backup when arranged help evaporated, and it let me do the small ordinary things, find a bathroom, get to the lounge, locate a specific booth that most people don't even register at problems. That quiet normalcy is exactly the point. As we close out this week's program, let's pay a visit to Hadley Helps at hadleyhelps.org. Travel with vision loss, 11 tips from experienced travelers. Do you love taking vacations? And have you wondered how to travel with vision loss? More than 50 Hadley members joined the Recreation Chap discussion group in May of 2026 to share advice on how they plan and adapt when traveling. Their tips included researching services, tools, and other accommodations that may be provided for people with vision loss, bringing the devices and equipment you need, and considering identification options, navigating unfamiliar places, and more. And here are some top ideas from this conversation and from other Hadley travelers. Tip number one, research vision loss accommodations before you book. Planning is always a good idea, and by searching online or making a few phone calls ahead of time, you can check with your airline and airport, your train station or cruise line, and your hotel or other destinations to find out what accommodations they offer. Number two, request accessibility assistance early. It's always best to make your accessibility requirements in advance, such as guided assistance or large print information, so the company can have what you need when you need it. Our vision loss experts noted that some places require 48 or 72 hours notice or more. Number three, be ready to ask for help. Sometimes you have a personal guide to help you out, but Hadley members agree that sometimes you'll need to speak up and even ask strangers for assistance. Be prepared to self-advocate and recognize that most people want to help. Number four, pack essential vision tools in your carry-on. Checked baggage can get lost or delayed, so it's best to keep certain things close at hand. With vision loss, this might include medications, magnifiers, tech devices, or an extra folding cane. Number five, carry ID that supports your accessibility needs. Identification that notes your vision impairment can be helpful when you're explaining your needs or requests. One member said she went to the Department of Motor Vehicles to get a non-driving ID that has the word blind on it, and other options included legally blind and low vision. Some states may require medical documentation to issue an ID with a disability indicator. Number six, consider a hidden disability sunflower lanyard. A lanyard with sunflower signals that you have a disability which people might not readily notice, and this can be also useful when you're asking for help. Number seven, make your luggage easier to identify with vision loss. Whether you're looking for your own bags or getting help, luggage with bright or contrasting colors can be easier to spot. Number eight, bring a white cane, even if you don't use one full time. A foldable cane can be a powerful tool to help with navigation and to signal others that you might need assistance. Number nine, use accessible travel apps. Another great tool for navigating unfamiliar places is a smartphone. Several apps are particularly helpful in getting around. For example, Be My Eyes, Seeing AI, or a navigation app that uses GPS. Number 10, learn your transportation options. Rideshare apps like Uber and Lyft are available in many countries, but it's worth checking your destination ahead of time. And finally, number 11, build extra time and flexibility into your itinerary.
Leaving your home or hotel a little early allows time for navigating an unfamiliar place and handling surprise detours. You might even find an unexpected delight. It's a rare trip that goes exactly as you imagined, but a little pre-planning, the right equipment, and these tips from other travelers with vision loss can go a long way toward helping you travel with more confidence. And that about wraps up this week's edition of the Blindness and Disability News Hour. This program covers the week of July 12th, 2026. My name is Bill. Thanks for joining us this week. This program, as always, is a production and presentation of Mind's Eye Radio in Belleville, Illinois. Hope you all have a good rest of your week and good weekend. It's going to be a nice sunny one, but it's going to be a little warm. So dress for the occasion, stay cool, keep yourself hydrated, keep your pets hydrated. Be good. See you. Bye.

0: Hi there, this is Jeff at the Valley Eye Reader, and today I'm going to read you some useless facts from Out and About. Our first fact is, did you know a Czech flight attendant once fell 33,316 feet and survived? Also, blue whales can produce sounds of more than 185 decibels, which is nearly twice as loud as a jumbo jet at takeoff. Certain species of dinosaurs swallow rocks to assist in digestion. Ammonia is the active ingredient in smelling salts. Almonds are a member of the peach family. Before Wilma met Fred Flintstone, her name was Slaghoople. Before Betty met Barney Rubble, her last name was McBicker. Did you know an adult giraffe's tongue is 17 inches long? Or that all coffee is grown within 1,000 miles of the equator? How about an electric eel produces an average of 400 volts? Do you know that 75% of the chemical energy contained in petrol is wasted by a combustion engine? Or that Americans spend over $272 million every day ordering products through mail order? Bet you didn't know a group of frogs is called an army. Or that the average waiting time in a doctor's office is 20 minutes. Chameleons can move their eyes in two directions at the same time. A day on Jupiter is about 9 hours, 50 minutes, 30 seconds at the planet's equator. Did you know an ostrich's eyes are bigger than its brain? So by subtracting any side of a die from 7, you get the number of the exact opposite side? And finally, between 1931 and 1969, Walt Disney collected 35 Oscars. And those are useless facts from Out and About.
1: Hello, this is Joe. Today, as in every day, the news that we receive from mainstream media, cable news, cable TV, etc., is usually disappointing and has negative outcomes. So in order to balance that, today I'm going to read stories about what went right this past week. The first story comes to us from Michigan, where a new law will protect kids' lemonade stands after state employees were caught demanding fees. In Michigan, a prospective law would eliminate virtually all regulations on that old chestnut, the childhood lemonade stand. If it can be believed, State House Representative Cam Cabot, Republican of Sheboygan, had the issue brought to his attention after the local health department in his district demanded that some children pay repeated fees to run their lemonade stands. The parents reached out to Cabot, who introduced common sense protections for the classic child-run non-alcoholic beverage stand, and it passed overwhelmingly in the State House. This is a practical change that will make it easier for our kids to gain real business experience and develop civic responsibility. I was glad to see the votes pour in, Cabot told CBS News. The law permits minors to operate a temporary food business serving non-temperature controlled beverages on private property without paying anyone for that privilege, provided the beverages are not alcoholic and the business makes less than $5,000 a year. The minor is free to operate freely according to their God-given right. In response to a truly head-scratching number of legal assaults on the running of lemonade stands by children around the country, several states, including Texas and Georgia, have made them exempt from most, if not all, business law requirements. Cabot's House Bill 6007 will now go to the Senate for a vote. Nearby in Colorado, such protections were also extended to home-cooked meals sold informally, provided they take a food safety course and not transport the food more than 2 hours from the place it was cooked. Colorado House Majority Leader Monica Dura said that the Tamale Act gives people a chance to turn family recipes and cooking skills into a business opportunity. In the times that we are in, people can take their talent and that gift they have of these special foods that they make around their family table and share them. Previously, Colorado legislation prohibited the cooking and sale of any food that required temperature control, including meat and dairy products. Room temperature safe foods like coffee beans or pickles were allowed to be sold. Consumers, said Dura, have all the agency and awareness needed to decide for themselves whether they want to buy informally cooked food. CBS News Colorado spoke to a woman whose homemade food helped keep her income afloat after receiving a kidney disease diagnosis in 2021. I'm not just going to lay there. I will find a way, and I did, remembered Arda Montoya. The next story. The largest and most detailed picture taken of the Milky Way center shows millions of stars and thousands of worlds. It took a new and special space telescope to parse out each of these individual stars gleaming in a dizzying mass at the center of our own dear Milky Way galaxy. The European Space Agency's Euclid telescope, orbiting 1 million miles from Earth at the second Lagrange point, an orbit it shares with NASA's James Webb Space Telescope, the probe took 9 of these photographs in visible light while pointed at the galactic center for 26 hours straight. It shows the incredible density of stars located at the center. 60 million in just a snapshot of the sky, the size of your average full moon. But it was not aiming for the stars per se. Rather, the planets almost certainly began to be orbiting them. It was never built with the science in mind. Dr. Emin Cairns, an astrophysicist at the University of Manchester, reminded The Guardian. But it has proved to be a superb facility for the work. This data fires the starting pistol in a new range of exoplanet discovery, where we go from knowing about 6,000 exoplanets to finding more than 100,000 across the galaxy. Put aside any notions you have about humans finding a new place to live or looking for aliens and exoplanet astronomy. Is there the most exciting aspect of the field for the average person? GNN reports on exoplanet study include such worlds as one almost as big as its star, another that orbits two stars like Tatooine from Star Wars, some which don't rotate and have permanent dark and daytime sides, one with the density of a marshmallow, a gaseous giant with clouds that turn to stone, and one that's shaped like a lemon where it rains diamonds. Even still, as Dr. Cairn said, the Euclid telescope was built to study dark matter and dark energy. The universe is believed to be made up of 5% regular matter, 25% dark matter, which tends to clump around galaxies and may even be responsible for coalescing them, and 70% dark energy, which is believed to be fueling the expansion of the universe. Though infrared light is more appropriate for studying these invisible forces spread across so many cosmic acres, Euclid's visible light camera is designed to image large chunks of the night sky over many hours to track star movements. This will give information on the forces moving them, even the ones that cannot be seen. However, it also provides an exceptional method of seeking out exoplanets using the microlensing method of detection. The way this works is through an observational phenomenon called lensing. When viewing a star located behind another star, the gravity of the nearer star bends the light coming from the farther star, making it appear brighter. If that lensing suddenly increases in intensity, it is often because an orbiting exoplanet passed the star at its closest point, so close that its gravity intensified the light's distortion. For this reason, Euclid is believed to be well-positioned to coordinate the locations of tens of thousands of exoplanets, each one ready for closer examination with a telescope like James Webb or Hubble. Euclid was launched in 2024. Next story. A loyal dog who lived by his owner's grave inspires new law allowing pets in family plots. A dog whose royalty to his deceased owner inspired a new law, The state of Sao Paulo in Brazil recently passed a law in honor of a famous loyal dog that will allow residents to have their pets buried in family cemetery plots. Bob, nicknamed Bob Gravedigger, was an orange dog who spent 10 years living next to the grave of his owner after attending his funeral at Tobio de Serra Cemetery. Brazilian media reported that even after several attempts by the deceased's next of kin to take Bob home, he would find a way to slip out of his house and return to the resting place of his master. Bob Gravedigger eventually became a fixture of the cemetery, getting his own green doghouse from which he would emerge to comfort mourners on funeral days. People who were saddened by burying their loved ones would manage a smile when the little dog, who was crazy about balls, tried to play, said a local animal rights charity, Patre, in a statement. Bob died in 2021 after being hit by a car, and inspired by the story of his truly undying loyalty, the Sao Paulo State Legislature passed the so-called Bob Cubiero, translates gravedigger, law last Wednesday. It provides for family cats and dogs to be buried alongside their owners in family plots, provided sanitary conditions are met. Anyone has lost a pet knows it's not just an animal, it's a family, wrote Representative Eduardo Nobrega, one of the law's authors, on social media. And this law recognizes this bond, bringing more respect at the moment of farewell. Love does not end at goodbye. As well as being the largest and most populous country in South America, Brazil has the world's third largest pet population, with almost 160 million owned animals, according to national statistics. Next story. Great Smoky Mountain National Park is set to get just a little bit greater thanks to a 600-acre donation from a South-focused nature nonprofit. Foothills Land Conservancy recently completed the acquisition of the Oliver Tract, a 600-acre property bordering the national park. The purchase permanently protects one of the most significant remaining privately held properties adjacent to the nation's most visited national park, the Conservancy said in a statement. The lands are located along the park boundary near Townsend, Tennessee, and Cades Cove, and contain intact forest, wildlife habitat, watershed resources, and critical landscape connectivity that supports the long-term health of the Smokies ecosystem. The property is named for John Oliver, one of the earliest permanent settlers of Cades Cove, giving the tract significance not only for its ecological value, but also for its connection to the cultural history of the Smokies. Projects like this define what land conservation is all about, said Mark Stevens, executive director of Foothills Land Conservancy. The opportunity to protect more than 600 acres bordering Great Smoky Mountains National Park is extraordinarily rare. Thanks to the support of our partners, donors, and community, this land will remain protected for future generations rather than being lost to development. The acquisition marks one of the largest conservation transactions connected to the national park in decades.

0: This broadcast service is provided by Valley iRadio. The material being read is the copyright property of the publications being read. Access to this program is solely for persons who cannot read the original printed version due to a visual impairment or other disability. By continuing to listen, you confirm that you have such a condition.
1: After returning from several tours of war in Vietnam, Daniel Allen bought a white Mustang Mach 1 with a black hood and red stripes. It was a four-speed manual transmission, and it colored his youth with joy. He took his future wife, Diana, out on their first date in the pony, and even drove it right on board the ferry where he proposed to her. Yet, as their first child soon made way for a second, third, and so on, Daniel traded the Mach 1 away for something more practical. Shane Allen, the youngest of Daniel's sons, happened to grow up with a fondness for classic cars as well, and the two bonded over their shared interest. It became routine for the pair to attend Father's Day car shows together, where they would look at Mustangs and reminisce about the ones that got away. "I knew the car he had dreamed about was the 1969 Mach 1," Shane told People magazine. "My dad and I have talked about this car since I was a kid." As it would happen, earlier this year, Shane spotted a white Mach 1 from 1969, just like how his father had always described it. He jumped at the opportunity to fulfill his dad's dream of climbing back behind that same wheel now that his sons were all grown up. Trading his own restored Mustang away, there was a lot to do if Shane, as he envisioned it, wanted to surprise his dad with his mother of all Father's Day presents. The upholstery needed changing, and the paint needed a refinish. It wasn't too much, though, and soon, on their customary father-son visit to a Father's Day car show, Daniel saw a white Mach 1 sitting in the lot. It had a name tag dangling from the rearview mirror marked Daniel, which the man thought was just a coincidence. Joking, he said, "Where are my keys?" A moment later, recorded in a priceless family video, Shane handed him the keys and told him to fire it up. "I shut the camera off, but wish I had continued filming," Shane says. "When he got out of the car, he asked me how I made this happen. I told him I traded my custom GT for this Mach 1, and he broke down and hugged me." He told People magazine that as a man, he recognized the incredible sacrifices Daniel made to serve his family and was only too happy to have the opportunity to make some sort of repayment of that debt. Next story. New Mexico to offer free universal child care. Every family in New Mexico, United States, will be eligible for free child care from November, State Governor Michelle Lujan Grisham announced this week. Some low-income families in New Mexico already have access to free child care. Now the state's income eligibility limit will be scrapped to help other families. According to the Associated Press, the policy will be funded by government income from oil and gas. Critics claim that it will benefit upper-income families who do not need help, and say there are not enough preschool places as it is. Supporters claim it will improve family stability, boost the economy, and remove stigma around benefits. Grisham conceded that there would be need to be more child care centers. Funding for the legislation has yet to be approved by state lawmakers. New Mexico's policy follows a similar scheme in Multnomah County, Oregon, which launched in 2020 and has been lauded as a blueprint for others to follow. Meanwhile, in California, and a first for the United States, California has passed a bill that will legally define and then ban ultra-processed food from school dinners. Ultra-processed foods are industrial manufactured and chemically modified additives that enhance taste, texture, and appearance of food. Often they contain high levels of saturated fat, sugar, and salt, and are increasingly linked to negative health effects. California's bill to phase them out from school dinners, assembly

0: Bill 1264 passed with bipartisan support. In California, Democrats and Republicans are joining forces to prioritize the health and safety of our children, said Democrat Jess Gabriel, who introduced the bill. We are proud to be leading the nation with a bipartisan, science-based approach. Next story. Renewables firms are human rights trailblazers. Green energy companies are resisting pressures to ditch progressive measures and are instead acting as trailblazers in some areas of human rights progress. That is according to a report by the United Kingdom-based charity Business and Human Rights Resource Center. It analyzed practices and policies at 35 renewable energy firms and concluded that the sector is making significant progress on embedding human rights into its operations. This, it added, comes despite the challenging environment created by adverse government policies, notably in the United States. Companies are coming around to the fact that a fast energy transition can only be one that is also fair and rights-respecting, says the Business and Human Rights Resource Center's Caroline Avon. These are positive signs that the sector is moving in the right direction. However, the report said that the sector has more work to do. Only 2 out of the 22 firms analyzed were deemed to have sufficient policies in place to protect indigenous rights. Closing the gap is absolutely crucial for a just and sustainable energy transition, it added. Next story. Fossil fuels in terminal decline by 2030. The electrotech revolution will push fossil fuels into terminal decline by 2030, ushering in a new age of energy security, the think tank Ember forecasts this week. In its latest report, it said that clean tech, including solar, wind, and batteries, could displace, on average, about 70% of imported fossil fuels. Identifying China as the world's first electro state, Ember said that it accounts for half of the global solar panel installations, 60% of electric vehicle sales, and 2/3 of global growth in electricity demand since 2019. China is the pivot nation in the global system, and fossil electricity demand in China is down 2% in the first half of 2025, the report noted. If current trends continue, fossil fuel demand will be in decline by 2030. By contrast, Ember added, the U.S. is being leapfrogged by developing nations such as Vietnam and Namibia when it comes to solar share of the domestic energy mix. Despite pledges to cut carbon, global emissions are still rising, with most nations falling short on their climate pledges. A decline in fossil fuel use cannot come soon enough, say climate scientists. Next story. Aspirin can help stop colorectal cancer returning. A daily dose of aspirin can halve the likelihood of colorectal cancer returning after surgery, a Swedish trial suggests. Researchers found that people who took a low dose of the on-the-shelf drug after having their tumor removed were 55% less likely to see their cancer return as those who did not. The 3,500 patients involved in the trial, run by Stockholm's Karolinska Institute, all had tumors with specific genetic mutations, which researchers said made them susceptible to aspirin's cancer-fighting properties. About 40% of colorectal cancer patients have such mutations. Those behind the research believe that the results could have global significance and influence treatment guidelines for colon and rectal cancer worldwide. Aspirin is a drug that is readily available globally and extremely inexpensive compared to many modern cancer drugs, which is very positive, said lead researcher Anna Martling. Next story. Young climate leaders got a funding boost. Youth-led projects tackling air pollution in Mongolia, improving river protection in Mexico, and saving a marine species in the Philippines have won a global award for their work and money to help them scale. The IRIS Prize, which funds young environmentalists catalyzing climate change in their communities, revealed its winners this week. Breathe Mongolia, which addresses Mongolia's air pollution crisis through youth-led advocacy, scooped $15,000 in prize money. Coming second and winning $10,000 was Vieja a Microcosmos de Nuevo León, a citizen science project inspiring those living near Mexico's Santa Catarina River to monitor and protect it. Project Lawood, which protects dugongs in the Philippines' Sarangani Bay, took home $5,000. These young leaders were not waiting for permission. They are creating change, and their creativity, courage, and commitment are exactly what the world needs to tackle the climate and nature crisis, says Desmond Alagnoa, who was on the judges' panel. Next, Hyperloop technology took a big step forward. It's long been touted as the sexy near future of long-distance travel. But Hyperloop has remained something of a pipe dream until now. This week, the technology took a big step forward after Dutch-based Hart Hyperloop completed a potentially game-changing test at the European Hyperloop Center, as well as reaching a record speed of 85 kilometers per hour. It performed a lane change or lane switch maneuver, which is seen as critical for scalable Hyperloop infrastructure. Proponents of Hyperloop claim that it would one day take thousands of trucks off the road and many more planes out of the sky. While the technology has a long way to go, much progress has been made at the European Hyperloop Center since it launched its first test a year ago. Demonstrating lane switching at these speeds in this environment is a major leap from theoretical designs to real-world systems and a great accelerator for scalable Hyperloop implementation worldwide, said Raoul van de Pas, Managing Director of Hart Hyperloop. Next, a long-absent fish returned to a restored river. For the first time in centuries, Atlantic salmon are breeding again in England's River Don, a remarkable turnaround for a waterway once considered biologically dead. The discovery of a wild-born Atlantic salmon in the South Yorkshire waterway near Sheffield has been confirmed by the Don Catchment Rivers Trust, also known as DCRT. It's the first evidence of successful spawning on the river since salmon were wiped out by pollution and man-made barriers in the 18th and 19th century. Over the last 25 years, fish passes have been installed across the dam to reconnect the river and allow salmon to return. Although adult salmon have been spotted swimming upstream, nobody knew if they were managing to spawn until now. For almost my entire life, I had to witness the misery of this once prolific salmon fishery, said Chris Firth, DCRT co-founder. Its recovery is beyond my wildest expectation, and the discovery of this salmon is the culmination of my life's work. It is easy to miss the good news happening past our own borders. While the headlines stay local, real progress keeps landing all over the world. From rewilded mountains to record-breaking seasons to laws that change millions of lives. Here are some good news stories from around the world that happened this past week. In Zambia, education just became a guaranteed right for every child in Zambia. On June 5, President Hichilema signed the country's first law making free education a legal entitlement, locking in a policy that has reshaped schooling since 2021. No child can now be turned away from a public school over unpaid fees. The policy had already driven a surge in enrollment, the hiring of more than 41,000 teachers, and expanded school feeding programs. But as an administrative measure, it could have been quietly reversed. Now it is law, and no future government can undo it without Parliament. Hichilema called it a historic day for Zambia. In New Zealand, one of the world's rarest birds just had the best breeding season anyone has ever recorded. New Zealand's kakapo, a plump, flightless nocturnal parrot with only about 235 adults left on Earth, hatched more than 100 chicks in 2026, smashing the previous record of 85 set in 2019. Hauled back from the brink by one of the planet's most intensive conservation programs, every single bird is named and monitored on predator-free islands. A bumper crop of chicks is a genuinely big deal for a species this rare, and a sign that decades of painstaking effort are finally paying off. In Ireland, Ireland decided that paying artists simply to make artwork was worth keeping for good. A pioneering scheme that gives artists a basic income, launched as a temporary post-COVID experiment to revive culture, has been made permanent after research showed it actually boosted the economy. Recipients get a regular, no-strings payment that lets them create without the constant scramble to cover rent. With creative sectors squeezed by budget cuts and the rise of generative AI, artificial intelligence, Ireland's move has sparked a wider debate across Europe over whether other countries should follow its lead. In Pakistan, a solar revolution is sweeping Pakistan, and ordinary people, not the government, are driving it. In a country long plagued by blackouts, households and small businesses have bolted on rooftop panels so fast that academics call it the quickest rollout of distributed solar anywhere on Earth. Pakistan imported more Chinese solar panels in 2025 than any nation except the Netherlands. There was no national subsidy, no feed-in tariff, no rooftop scheme. People simply did it themselves. Pakistan's solar boom is the opposite, said Oxford Energy professor Jan Rosenau, of the usual government-engineered transition. Concerns remain over installation safety and affordability for poorer families. In Spain, Europe's biggest land animal is back in the Spanish mountains after vanishing from the wild. A rewilding project has released 9 European bison into Spain's Iberian highlands near the village of El Requenco, returning the continent's largest land mammal to a landscape it once roamed. Beyond the spectacle, bison are ecosystem engineers. By grazing and trampling scrub, they open up habitat, cut the fuel that feeds wildfires, and help a mosaic of smaller species thrive. It is a small herd for now, but a deliberate bet that restoring one keystone animal can help heal an entire landscape from the ground up. In Cambodia, one of the planet's rarest reptiles just had its biggest baby boom of the century. 60 critically endangered Siamese crocodiles hatched in Cambodia's Cardamom Mountains, the largest single hatching of the species recorded anywhere this century. With only around 400 left in the wild worldwide, if the clutch is a meaningful slice of the species' entire future. Once feared extinct in the wild, the crocodile is inching back thanks to protected nests and local rangers guarding the remote wetlands where the eggs were found. Conservationists say the hatchlings are healthy and being watched closely as they take their first steps into the swamp. In Senegal, Senegal has wiped out a blinding disease that tormented it for more than a century. The World Health Organization validated Senegal as having eliminated trachoma as a public health problem, the world's leading infectious cause of blindness, making it the 25th country globally and the 9th in the World Health Organization's Africa region to get there. Years of antibiotics, eyelid surgery, clean water access, and health education drove the win. Worldwide, the number of people at risk from trachoma has fallen 94% since 2002, one of the quiet triumphs of modern public health. In Australia, an animal once declared extinct on mainland Australia is clawing its way back. Conservationists have released up to 100 eastern bear bandicoots onto Phillip Island, a populated coastal island near Melbourne, in which they call the species most significant steps towards recovery. The small, rabbit-eared marsupial had been wiped out on the mainland, but a world-first genetic rescue program, carefully breeding for diversity and resilience, has given it a fighting chance. Returning a lost species to a place where people actually live is a bold test of whether wildlife and communities can share the same ground. In the United Kingdom, London's war on dirty air is now showing up in hospital wards. New research from Imperial College London links the city's ultra-low emission zone to a sharp drop in hospital admissions, an 8.1% fall in the yearly trend for cardiovascular disease, 6.2% for respiratory disease, and 3.1% across the causes in all causes in central London. The scheme charges the most polluting vehicles to drive in the city, nudging cleaner ones onto the roads. Researchers urge some caution on a complex issue, but say the findings suggest similar schemes elsewhere could deliver real health gains. Next, in São Tomé and Príncipe, Africa's second smallest nation just gave its ocean its first ever sanctuary with help from a former poacher. The island country approved two marine protected areas, covering about 40 square miles, off limits to industrial fishing, but still open to sustainable local methods. Among those who helped design them was Manuel Gomez, a turtle poacher turned conservationist. There will be no more destruction of habitats caused by fishing nets, no more endangered species being caught, he pledged. For an economy where many families live off the sea, it is a bet that protecting fish stocks today means more fish and more livelihoods tomorrow. In Brazil, Brazil is leading a global push to get junk food away from kids. Brazil has proposed that the World Health Organization adopt strict new rules on the sale and marketing of ultra-processed foods and has already won the backing of France, Mexico, and Uruguay. The plan focuses on protecting children from the relentless marketing of products linked to obesity and chronic disease. As the country that pioneered the now world-famous idea of ranking foods by how heavily they are processed, Brazil is again trying to set the global standard, this time by curbing how aggressively the worst options are pushed. In Kazakhstan, snow leopards in Central Asia just got a climate-proof highway of their own. Kazakhstan has established a climate-ready corridor linking around 2 million acres of pasture land, forest, and high-altitude landscape designed to let snow leopards, Argali sheep, and wild goats roam and adapt as temperatures shift. Rather than a single fenced park, the corridor stitches habitats together so wildlife can follow food and cooler ground across the mountains. It's a forward-looking take on conservation planning, not just for the animals present, but for the warmer world they will have to survive in. In Namibia, Namibia has locked in the funding to protect nearly a quarter of the entire country permanently. In a landmark deal called Namibia for Life, the government and partners, including World Wildlife Fund, secured an initial $63 million to permanently conserve more than 24% of the nation's land while boosting livelihoods for some 283,000 people. It's the first Project Finance for Permanence initiative in Africa, a model that funds conservation and one big, lasting commitment rather than year-to-year scraps. The plan aims to safeguard some of Africa's most iconic wildlife alongside the communities who live with it. What went right this week? Chronic disease progress is a global success story. The number of people dying from chronic diseases globally fell in 4 out of 5 nations between 2010 and 2019, a landmark study has found. The analysis led by Imperial College London revealed that progress in tackling cardiovascular diseases, including heart attacks and strokes, was the main driver of declining mortality rates. Reductions in deaths from some cancers, including stomach, colorectal, cervical, breast, lung, and prostate, also contributed to the fall. Those behind the analysis hailed the findings as a global success story. However, they warned that progress was slowing compared to the previous decade amid an increase in deaths from dementia and other cancers like pancreatic and liver cancer. While the majority of countries around the world are making progress to reduce the risk of dying from chronic disease compared to the previous decade, progress has slowed, stalled, or even reversed in some nations, says Imperial's Professor Majid Azati. Many countries' effective health care programs, like medications for diabetes, hypertension, and cholesterol, as well as timely cancer screening and heart attack treatment, may not be reaching the people who need them. This is Joe signing off for Valley Eye Radio. Thank you very much for listening.
1: Hi, I'm Linda. I'll be reading a magazine article from Time Magazine, October 27th, 2025 issue. Best Inventions, The Robot in Your Kitchen, Figure 3 by Billy Perigo. A dozen or so young men and women, eyes obscured by VR headsets, shuffle around a FAO kitchen in a tech company's Silicon Valley headquarters. Their arms are bent at the elbows, palms facing down. One stops to pick up a bottle of hot sauce from a counter, making sure to keep her hands in view of the camera on her headset at all times. Like her colleagues, she wears a t-shirt emblazoned with the word human. Meters away, two humanoid robots with bulbous joints and expressionless plastic domes for faces stand at a desk. In front of each is a crumpled towel, to its right a basket. In slow movements, each robot grabs a towel by its corners, flattens it out, folds it twice, and deposits it into the basket. More often than not, the towel catches on the edge of the basket and the robot freezes. Then an engineer steps in and returns the towel to a crumpled heap, and the sequence begins again. This was the scene at the Silicon Valley headquarters at Figure AI on an August morning. The three-year-old startup was in a sprint ahead of the October announcement of its next robot, the Figure 3, which was undergoing top secret training when Time visited. The robot's folding towels were the company's previous model, the Figure 2, operating the same software that the Figure 3 will use, and which, along with the headsetted human pilots, were collecting data to train the new robot. Figure hopes the Figure 3 will soon become the first robot suitable for carrying out domestic chores in the home, as well as all kinds of manual labor. They hope it will be their first mass-producible humanoid, eventually even working on its own production line. The launch is a critical moment for this startup of 360 people, which in September announced it had secured $1 billion in investment at a valuation of $39 billion, and which counts NVIDIA, Jeff Bezos, OpenAI, and Microsoft among its investors. Salesforce, whose CEO and co-founder Mark Benioff owns Time, was also announced as an investor in September. Humans have been making robots for decades, moving robotic shelves, sort packages for Amazon, robotic arms assemble cars across the auto industry, and entire factories in China operate with the lights out because they employ no humans at all. But for the most part, these robots look markedly unhuman, are built for tightly scoped tasks, and tend to operate in controlled environments segregated from their human peers, achieving general robotics, building a humanoid robot that can navigate the unpredictabilities of the world with the same fluidity as a person has for decades remained a distant dream until now. Dozens of companies are racing to be the first to create a viable humanoid robot. Figure faces stiff competition from Tesla's Optimus division and China's Unitree, among many others. The size of the opportunity they are chasing is roughly $40 trillion, according to Figure AI CEO Brett Adcock, who arrives at that number by calculating the value of all the labor in the global economy. Figure stands out among its rivals because it is overtly targeting putting robots in the home, a domain that many of its competitors believe is still many years away. Every home will have a humanoid, Adcock says. We think there will be billions in the workforce doing work every day. General robotics, he proclaimed in July, would be solvable within 24 months, perhaps 18. Of course, tech CEOs are known for making exaggerated claims, but Adcock's optimism is at least partially grounded in real progress. In the past 3 years, computer scientists have developed AI that for the first time can do something that approaches understanding our messy world. These neural networks can take an image or video and tell you what appears to be going on. They can follow complex, vague, and open-ended instructions. They can simulate reasoning. These advancements have significantly lessened the once fearsome challenge of developing a machine that can cope with the unpredictability of earthly affairs. To boot, the hundreds of billions of dollars sloshing around the AI industry has given investors plenty of cash to back up their optimism. At launch, the Figure 3 isn't ready for domestic use, Adcock says. We want the robot to be able to do most things in your home autonomously all day, Adcock says. We're not there yet. We think we can get there in 2026. Before that, it will be made available to a list of Figure's partners for testing. In September, Time witnessed the Figure 3 load items into a dishwasher and clear clutter from a table. It had more trouble when faced with folding T-shirts. Adcock, 39, is a serial entrepreneur who founded Figure AI in 2022 after becoming convinced that humanoid robots were the future. Within a year, the company had built a hulking robot with exposed wires, the Figure 1. A year after that, they built a sleeker Figure 2. In 2024, Figure signed its first customer, BMW, and began putting its robots on the factory floor. In April, the companies expanded that partnership with multiple Figure 2 robots working 10 hours a day, 5 days a week at BMW's Spartanburg, South Carolina factory, a spokesperson for the carmaker said in a statement. The parts loaded by the robot are incorporated into the BMW X3, which is assembled at the plant. It is an ordinary sight at Figure's offices to see Figure 2 wandering past conference rooms or venturing out into the parking lot with supervision. But when Time first visits in August, the Figure 3 is tightly under wraps behind a set of locked security doors. I catch my first glimpse of the new robot, or at least a disassembled version of it, laid out on what looks like an operating table, covered in some 30 whirring actuators, wires, and circuit boards. Among the Figure 3's improvements over the Figure 2, its moving joints are smaller and stronger, its components are 90% cheaper to manufacture, its hands are slimmer with tactile finger pads and a camera in the palm for delicate tasks, its battery is less prone to catching fire. When I finally see a fully assembled version, its sleek figure makes plain that it is a lighter machine overall, a feature designers say is intended in part to make it less intimidating. Even though the robot is barely completed, the Figure team is bullish that future future advancements will come thick and fast. Adcock says Figure's internal neural network called Helix is capable of learning new tasks with staggering small amounts of data. Its current towel folding abilities have come from only 8 hours of video footage. That's where the pilots come in. Tasked with filming themselves carrying out tasks that Figure wants its robots to master, Adcock's argument that data is the biggest missing piece makes some sense. Large language models prove that scaling neural networks on masses of data could yield miraculous general capability improvements, but its corollary, that major performance increases are just around the corner, is also a convenient way for this company with huge costs, an unproven product, and no publicly disclosed revenue to justify its soaring valuation. I'm given a demonstration of what executives say will be a new memory feature that ships with the Figure 3. An Android butler, of course, is of no use if it can't remember where to put your laundry. A Figure 2 stands at a table on which lies a white cap, a gray cap, and a blue cap. Corey Lynch, Figure's head of AI, performs a version of the test of object permanence given to babies. He places a set of keys under the blue cap, then switches the positions of the hats on the table, and engineer types, "Show me my keys." The robot picks up the correct hat, revealing the keys. It's a demonstration of what Lynch says is an essential capability for domestic robots. In an audio studio, a limbless Figure 3 demonstrates another new capability, responding to voice prompts rather than text. With a prank, engineers invite me to ask the robot a question, only for it to respond lucidly in my own voice, which they say have apparently cloned using AI. It's an impressive but profoundly unsettling experience. It's clear that innovation is proceeding quickly at Figure. Believe it or not, folding a towel, even some of the time, is seen as an impressive achievement in today's robotics industry, given how many unique forms crumpled fabric can take. Even more striking is that most of the capabilities I'm being shown aren't the result of separate programs that are individually loaded onto the robot, according to the company. They are instead all being learned by the same Helix neural network. It is structured a bit like our own cognition. One part, System 1, is comparable to our nervous system. System 2 is more like our logical brain. It includes an open source AI reasoning model trained on text and imagery from the internet, and helps the robot understand the scene and decide what actions to take. Then it sends messages to System 1, which translates those directives into instructions that tell the dozens of motors in the robot exactly what to do up to 200 times per second. A third neural network called System 0 handles base reflexes like balance. The engineers explain that the robot's balance and locomotion have been trained in a simulated environment with slopes, obstacles, and interfering forces where it has been run for hundreds of thousands of virtual hours. There aren't yet simulations that mimic the real world with enough fidelity to be useful for training more complex tasks, hence the ongoing need for human pilots. The company will spend much of the new $1 billion on its balance sheet hiring humans to collect first-person video data, Adcock says. Figure is currently filling an entire loft on its San Jose campus with varied kitchen and factory layouts, and will soon also begin collecting data from inside residential and business properties owned by its investor, Brookfield. In this way, Helix will soon go from being trained on thousands of hours of video data to millions. Some roboticists aren't convinced by this strategy. I think we can teach dexterity to a machine without being able to measure touch sensations is probably dumb and an expensive mistake, wrote Rodney Brooks, the co-founder of Roomba maker iRobot, in a September blog post. Simply collecting visual data alone can't possibly be enough to infer how to be dexterous. Whatever the answer to this open question, Figure will soon find it out. If it works, it's possible that collecting data to train robots will become an increasingly large segment of the labor market, just as it already has for the many thousands of digital workers who train cloud-based AI models. But those jobs might not last long. Once a skill has been learned, it can be loaded into Figure's entire fleet of robots forever, and the company may eventually collect increasing portions of its training data, not from humans, but from simulations or even its own growing fleet of robots. A central truth about today's AI is that it is unpredictable, but a hallucination by a chatbot is annoying. A hallucination by a robot could be deadly. Adcock professes to take safety seriously. He is testing a Figure 3 in his own home where he has young children. There the machine is subject to hardcore babysitting, he says. Figure also has an internal version of Isaac Asimov's famous three laws of robotics, which state that a robot cannot allow harm to come to a human through action, inaction, or another's orders. Adcock declines to share details of Figure's three laws, saying they're proprietary. Getting safety right is the main barrier between Figure and the trillion-dollar opportunity of general robotics. Getting the robot to be extremely safe in the home long-term is a really hard problem, maybe one of the hardest problems we face, he says. In fact, it is a cascading set of problems, making sure the robot doesn't cause harm accidentally, making sure the reasoning model and its system two-brain makes safe decisions, and ensuring that when the system one nervous system must bypass system two to respond quickly to some environmental change, these reflexive actions are not also unsafe. Then there's making sure that the robot's memory, which includes all the most intimate details of your home life, is safe from hackers. If it's any consolation, the Figure 3 is at least designed to not be strong enough to be physically harmful. You'll be able to overpower all the robots, Adcock says, and outrun them. And that's before you get to the question of data collection. Because Figure needs more data to train its robots, the company plans to eventually use data from people's home robots to train future models, Adcock says. Figure has every intention to do the right thing with everybody's data, including scrubbing personal information from it and using image blurring before using it for training, he says, all of which might make putting a Figure robot in one's home a daunting proposition. Competitors such as Texas-based Aptronic, which works with Google on humanoid robots, are first targeting industrial use cases, leaving the home as a goal to be tackled in years to come, once the safety and reliability challenges are solved. I want a robot in my house as much as anyone does, says Jeff Cardenas, Aptronic's CEO. I'm tired of folding my laundry, but there's a lot of things that we want to solve and make sure we get right before that can scale. If there's even a small chance that this audacious company can succeed in its goal, the implications would be world-changing, with the global population expected to peak this century before heading into decline. The arrival of robots could allow the world economy to continue growing even as human labor becomes less abundant. Robotic labor could cause the cost of goods and services to plummet, potentially enabling an improved quality of life for all. If the arrival of the domestic robot is anything like the arrival of the washing machine and the dishwasher, it might be a boon for women on whom the majority of domestic burden still fall. And as the global population shifts elderly, robots might play a crucial role in helping people to grow old with dignity. But liberating humans from work would also mean liberating them from their paychecks. Robots can perform labor for longer than 8 hours per day, and they don't demand breaks, rights, or wages. Populations would lose their bargaining power, and robot police and armies could turbocharge forms of coercive control. In Adcock's imagined future, the AI and robotics revolutions will need to be accompanied by something like a universal basic income. But there's also an alternate future. perhaps one that more resembles the current political economy, where tech trillionaires lock in their new power, sideline the state as a political force, and usher in a world where most people are trapped in a permanent underclass. This technology has a tremendous potential to provide value and provide good, but if it just makes large corporations richer, that's not going to be a good outcome, says Hans Peter Bronmo, a former vice president at Google's Everyday Robot Project. I believe robotics is less of a technological challenge and more of a policy challenge. We need to fundamentally rethink the social contract. Asked about the potential for this, for his inventions to cause suffering rather than liberation, Adcock counters with optimism. When you have automation systems that can basically do everything a human can and that will ultimately build themselves and self-replicate, I think the cost of goods and services collapses to a point where it raises wealth for everybody, he says. This new age of technology is going to be very prosperous for everybody in the world. On a sunny morning in September, Adcock welcomes a Time video and photo team into his weekend home in the Bay Area. The Figure 3 is ready now, having been completed just a week earlier, and five of the robots take shifts demonstrating their capabilities on camera. One robot puts dishes in the dishwasher with an impressive degree of accuracy. Another loads laundry into a washer dryer, but is still unable to pick up items that it drops. Yet another three has trouble folding t-shirts. The robot clearly has a long way to go, but a week ago it didn't exist.
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3: Welcome to the Audible Local Ledger's Ledger Actors Workshop. Tonight we have a special presentation, An Hour with Tennessee Williams. Here's a little bit more about the author. Thomas Lanier Williams III, known by his pen name Tennessee Williams, was an American playwright and screenwriter. Along with contemporaries Eugene O'Neill and Arthur Miller, he's considered among the three foremost playwrights of 20th century American drama. At age 33, after years of obscurity, Williams suddenly became famous with the success of The Glass Menagerie in 1944 in New York City. It was the first of a string of successes for him, including A Streetcar Named Desire in 1947, Cat on a Hot Tin Roof in 1955, Sweet Bird of Youth in 1959, and The Night of the Iguana in 1961. His drama, A Streetcar Named Desire, is often numbered on short lists of the finest American plays of the 20th century. Much of Williams' most acclaimed work has been adapted for the cinema. He also wrote short stories, poetry, and essays, as well as a volume of memoirs. He was born in Columbus, Mississippi, and his father was a traveling shoe salesman who became an alcoholic and was frequently away from home. As a young child, Williams nearly died from a case of diphtheria that left him frail and virtually confined to his house during a year of recuperation. At least partly due to this illness, he was considered a weak child by his father. His father had a violent temper and was prone to use his fists. He regarded what he thought was his son's effeminacy with disdain. Edwina, his mother, locked in an unhappy marriage, focused her attention almost entirely on her frail young son. Critics and historians agree that Williams drew from his own dysfunctional family in much of his writing, and that his desire to break free from his Puritan upbringing propelled him towards writing. After he failed a military training course in his junior year, his father pulled him out of school and put him to work at the International Shoe Company. His dislike of this new 9-to-5 routine drove Williams to write prodigiously. Overworked, unhappy, and lacking further success with his writing, by his 24th birthday, Williams had suffered a nervous breakdown and left his job. He drew from memories of this period and a particular factory co-worker to create the character Stanley Kowalski in A Streetcar Named Desire. Around 1939, he adopted Tennessee Williams as his professional name in acknowledgement of his Southern accent and roots. During the winter of 1944 and 45, his memory play, The Glass Menagerie, developed from his 1943 short story, Portrait of a Girl in Glass, was produced in Chicago and garnered good reviews. It moved to New York, where it became an instant hit and enjoyed a long Broadway run. Ilya Kazan, who directed many of Williams' greatest successes, said of Williams, "Everything in his life is in his plays, and everything in his plays is in his life." The Glass Menagerie won the award for the best play of the season, the New York Drama Critics Circle Award. The huge success of his next play, A Streetcar Named Desire, cemented his reputation as a great playwright in 1947. During the late 1940s and 1950s, Williams began to travel widely with his partner, Frank Merlo, often spending summers in Europe. Between 1948 and 1959, Williams had 7 of his plays produced on Broadway. By 1959, he had earned 2 Pulitzer Prizes, 3 New York Drama Critics Circle Awards, 3 Donaldson Awards, and a Tony Award. After the extraordinary successes of the 40s and 50s, he had more personal turmoil and theatrical failures in the 60s and 70s. In 1963, his partner, Frank Merlo, died, and consumed by depression over the loss and in and out of treatment facilities while under the control of his mother and his brother Dakin, Williams spiraled downward. Negative press notices wore down his spirit. His final play, A House Not Meant to Stand, was produced in Chicago in 1982. Despite largely positive reviews, it ran for only 40 performances. In 1979, 4 years before his death, he was inducted into the American Theater Hall of Fame. On February 25th of 1983, Williams was found dead at age 71 in his suite at the Hotel Elysee in New York City. His brother, Dakin Williams, arranged. According to the New York Times, most of his estate was left to the University of the South in Sewanee, Tennessee, with the bulk of it to remain in trust for his sister during her lifetime. Rose Williams, Tennessee's sister, died in 1996 after many years in a mental institution in New York State. The university subsequently received about $7 million, which supports a creative writing program. Characters in his plays are often seen as representations of his family members. Laura Wingfield in The Glass Menagerie is thought to be modeled on his sister Rose. Some biographers believe that the character of Blanche DuBois in A Streetcar Named Desire also is based on her, and that the mental deterioration of Blanche's character is inspired by Rose's mental health struggles, which included a lobotomy. Amanda Wingfield in The Glass Menagerie generally was taken to represent Williams's mother, Edwina. Characters such as Tom Wingfield in The Glass Menagerie and Sebastian in Suddenly Last Summer were understood to represent Williams himself. In addition, he used a lobotomy as a motif in Suddenly Last Summer. The Pulitzer Prize for Drama was awarded to A Streetcar Named Desire in 1948 and A Cat on a Hot Tin Roof in 1955. These two plays were later adapted as highly successful films by noted directors Ilya Kazan for Streetcar, with whom Williams developed a very close artistic relationship, and Richard Brooks for Cat on a Hot Tin Roof. Both plays included many references to elements of Williams' personal life, such as homosexuality, mental instability, and alcoholism. Our first selection tonight is from Streetcar Named Desire. In this 1947 play, the relationship between Blanche and Mitch is a key subplot in the tale of Blanche's descent into madness and isolation. Whilst Williams initially presents Mitch as the answer to all of Blanche's problems and as a viable male suitor, it soon becomes evident Blanche and Mitch are not meant to be together. Mitch, in the broader progression of Williams's work, is merely another man who will ruin Blanche's life. Here is Scene 6 from A Streetcar Named Desire.
4: Blanche?
5: Yes, honey?
4: Can I ask you a question?
5: Yes, what?
4: How old are you?
5: Oh, well, why do you want to know?
4: I talked to my mother about you, and she said, "How old is Blanche?" And I wasn't able to tell her.
5: You talked to your mother about me?
4: Yes.
5: Why?
4: I told my mother how nice you were, and I liked you.
5: Were you sincere about that?
4: You know I was.
5: Well, why does your mother want to know my age?
4: Mother is sick.
5: Oh, I'm sorry to hear it badly.
4: She won't live long. Maybe just a few months.
5: Oh.
4: She worries because I'm not settled.
5: Oh.
4: She wants me to be settled down before she...
5: Oh, you love her very much, don't you?
4: Yes.
5: I think you have a great capacity for devotion. You will be lonely when she passes on, won't you?
4: Mm-hmm.
5: Oh, I understand what that is.
4: To be lonely?
5: Oh, I love someone too, and the person I loved, I lost.
4: Dead? A man?
5: Oh, he was a boy. Just a boy when I was a very young girl. When I was 16, I made the discovery. Love. All at once and much, much too completely. It was like you suddenly turned a blinding light on something that had always been half in shadow. Well, that's how it struck the world for me. But I was unlucky, deluded. There was something different about the boy, a nervousness, a softness, a tenderness which wasn't like a man's, although he wasn't the least bit effeminate looking. Still, that thing was there. He came to me for help. I didn't know that. I didn't find out anything till after our marriage when we'd run away and come back, and all I knew was I'd failed him in some mysterious way and wasn't able to give the help he needed but couldn't speak of. He was in the quicksands and clutching at me, but I wasn't holding him out. I was slipping in with him. I didn't know that. I didn't know anything except I loved him unendurably, but without being able to help him or help myself. And then I found out, in the worst of all possible ways, by coming suddenly into a room that I thought was empty, which wasn't empty but had two people in it. The boy I had married and an older man who had been his friend for years.

0: Well, afterwards, we pretended that nothing had been discovered. Yes, the three of us drove out to Moonlight Casino, very drunk and laughing all the way. We danced a Vesuviana. Suddenly, in the middle of the dance, a boy I had married broke away from me and ran out of the casino. And a few moments later, a shot. I ran out, all did. All ran and gathered about the terrible thing at the edge of the lake, and I couldn't get near for the crowd in. And then somebody called my arm. Don't go any closer. Come back. You don't want to see. See? See what? And then I heard voices say, Alan, Alan, the gray boy. He stuck the revolver into his mouth and fired so that the back of his head had been blown away. Oh. Well, it was because on the dance floor, unable to stop myself, I'd suddenly said, I saw, I know, you disgust me. And then the searchlight, which had been turned on the world, was turned off again, and never for one moment since has there been any light that's stronger than this kitchen candle.
1: You need somebody, and I need somebody, too. Could it be you and me, Blanche?
0: Sometimes there's God so quickly.
2: Our next two pieces are monologues from Cat on a Hot Tin Roof. The first is Big Daddy, and the second is Maggie. Affectionately dubbed by Maggie as an old-fashioned Mrs.

0: This broadcast service is provided by Valley iRadio. The material being read is the copyright property of the publications being read. Access to this program is solely for persons who cannot read the original printed version due to a visual impairment or other disability. By continuing to listen, you confirm that you have such a condition.
1: I've never had such an awful time in my life. I'm telling you, son, those clowns over there, they gouge your eyeballs out in their grand hotels. And Big Mama bought more stuff than you could haul in a couple of boxcars. That's no crap. Everywhere she went on this whirlwind tour, she bought, bought, and bought. Why, half that stuff she bought is still crated up in the cellar underwater last spring. Oh, my. That Europe is nothing on earth but a great big auction. That's all it is. That bunch of old, worn-out places. It's just a big fire sale. The whole rotten thing. And Big Mama went wild in it. Why, you couldn't hold that woman with a mule's harness. Bought, bought, bought. Lucky I'm a rich man. Yes, sirree, Bob. And half of that stuff is mildewing in the basement. It's lucky I'm a rich man. It sure is lucky. Well, I'm a rich man, Brick. Yep, I'm a mighty rich man. You know how much I'm worth? Guess, Brick. Guess how much I'm worth. Close on 10 million in cash and blue chip stocks. Outside, mind you, of 28,000 acres of the richest land this side of the Valley Nile. But a man can't buy his life with it. He can't buy back his life with it when his life has been spent. That's one thing not offered in the Europe fire sale or in the American markets or any markets on earth. A man can't buy his life with it. He can't buy back his life when his life is finished. That's a sobering thought. A very sobering thought. And that's the thought that I was turning over in my head. Over and over and over. Until today. I'm wiser and sadder, Brick, for this experience which I'd just gone through. There's one thing else that I remember in Europe. The hills around Barcelona, in the country of Spain, and the children running over those bare hills in their bare skins, begging like starving dogs, with howls and screeches, and how fat the priests are on the streets of Barcelona. So many of them, and so fat, and so pleasant. You know, I could feed that country. I got money enough to feed that damn country, but the human animal is a selfish beast, and I don't reckon the money I passed out there to those howling children in the hills around Barcelona would more than upholster one of the chairs in this room. I mean, pay to put a new cover on this chair. Hell, I threw the money like it scattered feed corn for chickens. I threw money at them just to get rid of them long enough to climb back into the car and drive away. And then, in Morocco, them Arabs, why, prostitution begins at 4 or 5. That's no exaggeration. Why, I remember one day in Marrakesh, that old walled Arab city, I sat on a broken down wall to have a cigar. And it was fearful hot there. And this Arab woman stood in the road and looked at me till I was embarrassed. She stood stock still in the dusty hot road and looked at me till I was embarrassed. But listen to this. She had a naked child with her, a little naked girl with her, barely able to toddle. And after a while, she set this child on the ground and gave her a push and whispered something to her. The child come toward me, barely able to walk, come toddling up to me, and, Jesus, it makes you sick to remember a thing like this. It stuck out its hand and tried to unbutton my trousers. That child was not yet 5. Can you believe me? Or do you think that I'm making this up? I went back to the hotel and said to Big Mama, get packed. We're clearing out of this country.
2: The next monologue is one of William's most memorable characters, Maggie, from Cat on a Hot Tin Roof. Maggie's loneliness lies in Brick's refusal to recognize her desire, his refusal to make her his

0: desire has made her hard, nervous, and bitter. Imagined here is the woman constantly posing in the mirror, Maggie's perhaps the most fascinating character of the play. The exhilaration of the play lies in the force of the audience's identification with its gorgeous heroine. Against the indifferent brick, the frantic Maggie literally begins to fall to pieces. Throughout Act One, Maggie appears changing her clothes, posing before the mirror, preparing for the party. She appears at her most seductive and most vulnerable, utterly unable to lure her husband's desire. Maggie's dispossession also lies in her childlessness. Her childlessness calls her status as wife and woman into question. As a childless woman, she's a woman who lacks. And without a child, moreover, her in Brick's place in Big Daddy's household is not assured. Here is Maggie's monologue.
1: Sorry. I'm not trying to whitewash my behavior, no. Brick, I'm not good. I don't know why people have to pretend to be good. Nobody's good. The rich or the well-to-do can afford to respect moral patterns, conventional moral patterns, but I could never afford to. Yeah, but I'm honest. Give me credit for just that, will you please? Born poor, raised poor, expect to die poor, unless I manage to get us something out of what Big Daddy leaves when he dies of cancer. But Brick, Skipper is dead. I'm alive. Maggie the cat is alive. I'm alive. Alive. I am alive. Brick, you know I've been so disgustingly poor all my life. That's the truth, Brick. Always had to suck up to people I couldn't stand because they had money and I was poor as Job's turkey. You don't know what it's like. Well, I'll tell you. It's like you would feel 1,000 miles away from Echo Spring and had to get back to it on that broken ankle without a crutch. That's how it feels to be as poor as Job's turkey and have to suck up to relatives that you hated because they had money and all you had was a bunch of hand-me-down clothes and a few old, moldy 3% government bonds. My daddy loved his liquor. He fell in love with his liquor the same way you've fallen in love with Echo Spring. And my poor mama, having to maintain some semblance of social position, to keep appearances up, on an income of $150 a month on those old government bonds. When I came out, the year I made my debut, I had just 2 evening dresses. One mother made me from a pattern in Vogue, and the other a hand-me-down from a snotty rich cousin I hated. The dress that I married you in was my grandmother's wedding gown. So that's why I'm like a cat on a hot tin roof. You can be young without money, but you can't be old without it. You've got to be old with money, because to be old without it is just too awful. You've got to be one or the other. Either young or with money, you can't be old and without it. That's the truth, Brick.
0: Our final offering, the gentleman caller scene from The Glass Menagerie, it revolves around the lives of Tom, his mother Amanda, and his sister Laura. The family grapples with the challenges of daily life in St. Louis during the 30s, particularly Amanda's desperate attempts to secure a suitor for the painfully shy and physically disabled Laura. Williams's play is celebrated for its poetic and poignant exploration of themes, such as memory, illusion, and the complexity of familial relationships. The character of Laura, with her fragile glass animal collection, becomes a symbol of the delicate nature of dreams and aspirations. The Glass Menagerie is considered a classic of American theater, admired for its innovative use of symbolism and its timeless portrayal of the human condition. Here is The Gentleman Caller in Scene 7 of The Glass Menagerie.
2: Dinner is just being finished in the upstaged area, which is concealed by the drawn portieres. As the curtain rises, Laura is still huddled upon the sofa, her feet drawn under her, her head resting on a pale blue pillow, her eyes wide and mysteriously watchful. The new floor lamp, with its shade of rose-colored silk, gives a soft, becoming light to her face, bringing out the fragile, unearthly prettiness which usually escapes attention. There is a steady murmur of rain, but it's slackening and stops soon after the scene begins. The air outside becomes pale and luminous as the moon breaks out. A moment after the curtain rises, the lights in both rooms flicker and go out.
3: Hey there, Mr. Lightbulb.
4: Where was Moses when the lights went out? Do you know the answer to that one, Mr. O'Connor?
3: No, ma'am. What's the answer?
4: In the dark. Everybody sit still. I'll light the candles. Oh, isn't it lucky we have them on the table? Now, where's a match? Which of you gentlemen can provide a match?
3: Here.
4: Thank you, sir.
3: Not at all, ma'am.
4: I guess the fuse is burnt out. Mr. O'Connor, can you tell a burnt-out fuse? I know I can't. And Tom is a total loss when it comes to mechanics. Oh, be careful you don't bump into something. We don't want our gentleman caller to break his neck. Now, wouldn't that be a fine howdy-do?
3: Where is the fuse box?
4: Right here next to the stove. Can you see anything?
3: Just a minute.
4: Isn't electricity a mysterious thing? Well, wasn't it Benjamin Franklin who tied a key to a kite? We live in such a mysterious universe, don't we? Some people say that science clears up all the mysteries for us. In my opinion, it only creates more. Have you found it yet?
3: No, ma'am. All these fuses look okay to me.
4: Tom?
5: Yes, Mother?
4: That light bill I gave you several days ago, the one I told you we got the notices about?
5: Oh, yeah.
4: You didn't neglect to pay it by any chance?
5: Well, I tried it.
4: Didn't. I might have known it.
3: Shakespeare probably wrote a poem on that light bill, Mrs. Wingfield.
4: I might have known better than to trust him with it. There's such a high price for negligence in this world.
3: Well, maybe the poem will win a $10 prize.
4: We'll just have to spend the remainder of the evening in the 19th century before Mr. Edison made the Mazda lamp.
3: Candlelight is my favorite kind of light.
4: Oh, that shows you're romantic. But that's no excuse for Tom. Well, we got through dinner. Very considerate of them to let us get through dinner before they plunged us into everlasting darkness, wasn't it, Mr. O'Connor? Tom, as a penalty for your carelessness, you can help me with the dishes.
3: Oh, let me give you a hand.
4: Oh, indeed you will not.
3: I ought to be good for something.
4: Good for something? You? Why, Mr. O'Connor, nobody's given me this much entertainment in years as you have.
3: Aw, now, Mrs. Wingfield.
4: I'm not exaggerating, not one bit. But sister's all by her lonesome. You go keep her company in the parlor. I'll give you this lovely old candelabra that used to be on the altar of the Church of the Heavenly Rest. It was melted a little out of shape when the church burnt down. Lightning struck it one spring. Gypsy Jones was holding a revival at the time, and he intimated that the church was destroyed because the Episcopalians gave card parties. And how about you coaxing sister to drink a little wine? I think it would be good for her. Can you carry both at once?
3: Sure. I'm Superman.
4: Now, Thomas, get into this apron.
2: The door of the kitchenette swings closed on Amanda's gay laughter as the flickering light approaches the portieres. Laura sits up nervously as he enters. Her speech at first is low and breathless from the almost intolerable strain of being alone with a stranger.
3: Hello there, Laura.
6: Hello.
3: How are you feeling now? Better?
6: Yes. Yes, thank you.
3: This is for you. A little dandelion wine.
6: Thank you.
3: Drink it, but don't get drunk. Where shall I set the candles?
6: Oh, anywhere.
3: How about here on the floor? Any objections?
6: No.
3: I'll spread a newspaper under to catch the drippings. I like to sit on the floor. Mind if I do?
6: Oh, no.
3: Give me a pillow?
6: What?
3: A pillow.
6: Oh.
3: How about you? Don't you like to sit on the floor?
6: Oh, yes.
3: Why don't you, then?
6: I will.
3: Take a pillow.
2: Doing so, Laura sits on the other side of the candelabra as Jim crosses his legs and smiles.
3: Well, I can't hardly see you sitting way over there.
6: I can see you.
3: I know, but that's not fair. I'm in the limelight. Good. Now I can see you. Comfortable?
6: Yes.
3: So am I. Comfortable as a cow. Will you have some gum?
6: No, thank you.
3: I think that I will indulge, with your permission. Think of the fortune made by the guy that invented the first piece of chewing gum. Amazing, huh? The Wrigley Building is one of the sights of Chicago. I saw it summer before last when I went up to the Century of Progress. Did you take in the Century of Progress?
6: No, I didn't.
3: Well, it was quite a wonderful exposition. What impressed me most was the Hall of Science. Gives you an idea of what the future will be in America. Even more wonderful than the present time is. Your brother tells me you're shy. Is that right, Laura?
6: I don't know.
3: I judge you to be an old-fashioned type of girl. Well, I think that's a pretty good type to be. Hope you don't think I'm getting too personal, do you?
6: Yeah, I believe I will take a piece of gum, if you don't mind. Mr. O'Connor, have you kept up with your singing?
3: Singing? Me?
6: Yes. I remember what a beautiful voice you had.
3: When did you hear me sing?
0: Oh, blow ye winds in the morning, blow ye winds, hi-ho. I'm off to my love with a boxing glove, a-roving I will go.
3: You say you've heard me sing?
6: Oh, yes. Yes, very often. I don't suppose you remember me at all.
3: You know, I have an idea I've seen you before. I had that idea as soon as you opened the door. It seemed almost like I was about to remember your name. But the name that I started to call you wasn't a name, and so I stopped myself before I said it.
6: Wasn't it, Blue Roses?
3: Blue Roses! My gosh, yes! Blue Roses! That's what I had on my tongue when you opened the door. Isn't it funny what tricks your memory plays? I didn't connect you with high school somehow or other. But that's where it was. It was high school. I didn't even know you were Shakespeare's sister. Gosh, I'm sorry.
6: I didn't expect you to. You barely knew me.
3: But we did have a speaking acquaintance, huh?
6: Yes, we spoke to each other.
3: When did you recognize me?
6: Oh, right away.
3: Soon as I came in the door?
6: When I heard your name, I thought it was probably you. I knew that Tom used to know you a little in high school. So when you came in the door, well, then I was sure.
3: Well, why didn't you say something, then?
6: I didn't know what to say. I was too surprised.
3: Oh, for goodness sakes. You know this sure is funny.
6: Yes, yes, it is, isn't it, though?
3: Didn't we have a class in something together?
6: Yes, we did.
3: What class was that?
6: It was singing. Chorus.
3: Oh.
6: I sat across the aisle from you in the odd.
3: Oh.
6: Mondays, Wednesdays, and Fridays.
3: Now I remember. You always came in late.
6: Yes, it was so hard for me getting upstairs. I had that brace on my leg. It clumped so loud.
3: I never heard any clumping.
6: Oh, to me it sounded like thunder.
3: Well, well, well, I never even noticed.
6: And everybody was seated before I came in. I had to walk in front of all those people. My seat was in the back row. I had to go clumping all the way up the aisle with everyone watching.
3: You shouldn't have been self-conscious.
6: I know, but I was. It was always such a relief when the singing started.
3: Ah, yes. I've placed you now. I used to call you Blue Roses. How was it that I got started calling you that?
6: I was out of school a little while with pleurosis. When I came back, you asked me what was the matter. I said I had pleurosis. You thought I said Blue Roses. That's what you always call me after that.
3: I hope you didn't mind.
6: Oh, no. I liked it. You see, I wasn't acquainted with many people.
3: As I remember, you sort of stuck to yourself.
6: I never have had much luck at making friends.
3: I don't see why you wouldn't.
6: Well, I started out badly.
3: You mean being...
6: Yes. It sort of stood between me and...
3: You shouldn't have let it.
6: I know, but it did, and
3: no,
6: I...
3: You were shy with people.
6: I tried not to be, but never could.
3: Overcome it?
6: No. I never could.
3: I guess being shy is something you have to work out of, kind of gradually.
6: Yes, I guess. I guess it...
3: takes time.
6: Yes.
3: People are not so dreadful when you know them. That's what you have to remember. And everybody has problems. Not just you, but practically everybody has got some problems. You think of yourself as having the only problems, as being the only one who is disappointed. But just look around you, and you will see lots of people as disappointed as you are. For instance, I hoped when I was going to high school that I would be further along at this time, 6 years later, than I am now. You remember that wonderful write-up I had in the Torch?
6: Yes.
3: It said I was bound to succeed in anything I went into. Holy jeez! The Torch!
2: He accepts it reverently. They smile across it with mutual wonder. Laura crouches beside him, and they begin to turn through it.
6: Here you are on the Pirates of Penzance.
3: I sang the baritone lead in that operetta.
6: So beautifully.
3: Oh.
6: Yes, yes, beautifully, beautifully.
3: You heard me?
6: All three times.
3: No.
6: Yes.
3: All three performances?
6: Yes.
3: Why?
6: Well, I wanted to ask you to autograph my program.
3: Why didn't you ask me to?
6: Oh, you are always surrounded by your own friends so much that I never had a chance to.
3: Oh, you should have just...
6: Well, I thought you might think I was being...
3: Thought I might think you was what?
6: Oh.
3: I was beleaguered by females in those days.
6: You were terribly popular.
3: Yeah.
6: You had such a friendly way.
3: I was spoiled in high school.
6: Everybody liked you.
3: Including you?
6: Yes. Yes, I did, too.
3: Well, well, well. Give me that program, Laura. There you are. Better late than never.
6: Oh, what a surprise.
3: My signature isn't worth very much right now. But someday, maybe, it will increase in value. Being disappointed is one thing, and being discouraged is something else. I am disappointed, but I am not discouraged. I'm 23 years old. How old are you?
6: I'll be 24 in June.
3: That's not old age.
6: No, but it is.
3: You finished high school.
6: I didn't go back.
3: You mean you dropped out?
6: I made bad grades in my final examinations. How is Emily Meisenbach getting along?
3: Oh, that crowdhead?
6: Why do you call her that?
3: Well, that's what she was.
6: You're not still... going with her?
3: I never see her.
6: But it said in the personal section that you were engaged.
3: Yeah, I know, but I wasn't impressed by that propaganda.
6: It wasn't the truth?
3: Only in Emily's optimistic opinion.
6: Oh.
2: Jim lights a cigarette and leans indolently back on his elbows, smiling at Laura with a warmth and charm which lights her inwardly as an altar candle. She remains by the table, her hands turning a piece of glass to cover her tumult.
3: What have you done since high school? Huh? I said, what have you done since high school, Laura?
6: Nothing much.
3: Well, you must have been doing something these 6 long years.
6: Yes.
3: Well, then, such as what?
6: Well, I took a business course at business college.
3: How did that work out?
6: Well, not very well. I had to drop out. It gave me indigestion.
3: What are you doing now?
6: I don't do anything much. Oh, please, don't think I sit around doing nothing. My glass collection takes up a good deal of time. Glass is something you have to take good care of.
3: What did you say about glass?
6: Collection, I said. I have one.
3: You know what I judge to be the trouble with you? Inferiority complex. I know what that is. That's what they call it when someone low-rates himself. I understand it, because I had it too. Although my case was not as aggravated as yours seems to be. I had it until I took up public speaking, developed my voice, and learned that I had an aptitude for science. Before that time, I never thought of myself as being outstanding in any way whatsoever. Now, I've never made a regular study of it, but I have a friend who says I can analyze people better than doctors that make a profession of it. I don't claim that to be necessarily true, but I can sure guess a person's psychology, Laura. Excuse me, Laura. I always take it out when the flavor is gone. I'll use this scrap of paper to wrap it in. I know how it is to get it stuck on a shoe. Yep, that's what I judge to be your principal trouble. A lack of amount of faith in yourself as a person. You don't have the proper amount of faith in yourself. I'm basing that fact on a number of your remarks and also on certain observations I've made. For instance, that clumping you thought was so awful in high school? You say that you even dreaded to walk into class. You see what you did? You dropped out of school. You gave up an education because of a clump, which, as far as I know, was practically non-existent. A little physical defect is what you have, hardly noticeable even, magnified thousands of times by imagination. You know what my strong advice to you is? Think of yourself as superior in some way.
6: In what way would I think?
3: Why, man alive, Laura, just look about you a little. What do you see? A world full of common people. All of them born, and all of them going to die. Which of them has one-tenth of your good points? Or mine? Or anyone else's, as far as that goes? Gosh, everybody excels in some one thing, some in many.
2: Jim unconsciously glances at himself in the mirror.
3: All you've got to do is discover in what? Take me, for instance.
2: He adjusts his tie at the mirror.
3: My interest happens to lie in electrodynamics. I'm taking a course in radio engineering at night school, Laura, on top of a fairly responsible job at the warehouse. I'm taking that course and studying public speaking.
6: Oh.
3: Because I believe in the future of television. I wish to be ready to go up right along with it. Therefore, I'm planning to get in on the ground floor. In fact, I've already made the right connections. And all that remains is for the industry itself to get underway. Full steam. Knowledge. Zip. Money. Zip. Power. That's the cycle democracy is built on. I guess you think I'm think a lot of myself.
6: No.
3: Well, now how about you? Isn't there something you take more interest in than anything else?
6: Well, I do, as I said, have my glass collection.
3: I'm not right sure I know what you're talking about. What kind of glass is it?
6: Little articles of it. They're ornaments, mostly. Most of them are little animals made out of glass. The tiniest little animals in the world. Mother calls them a glass menagerie. Here's an example of one if you'd like to see it. This one is one of the oldest. It's nearly 13. Oh, be careful. If you breathe, it breaks.
3: Well, I'd better not take it. I'm pretty clumsy with things.
6: Go on. I trust you with him.
2: She places it in his palm.
6: There now. You're holding him gently. Hold him over the light. He loves the light. You see how the light shines through him?
3: It sure does shine.
6: I shouldn't be partial, but he is my favorite one.
3: What kind of a thing is this one supposed to be?
6: Haven't you noticed the single horn on his forehead?
3: Oh, a unicorn, huh?
6: Mm-hmm.
3: Unicorns? Aren't they extinct in the modern world?
6: I know.
3: Poor little fellow. He must feel sort of lonesome.
6: Well, if he does, he doesn't complain about it. He stays on a shelf with some horses that don't have horns, and all of them seem to get along nicely together.
3: How do you know?
6: I haven't heard any arguments among them.
3: No arguments, huh? Well, that's a pretty good sign. Where shall I set him?
6: Oh, put him on the table. They all like a change of scenery once in a while.
3: Well, well, well, well. Look how big my shadow is when I stretch.
6: Oh, yes. It stretches across the ceiling.
3: I think it stopped raining. Where does the music come from?
6: From the Paradise Dance Hall across the alley.
3: How about cutting the rug a little, Miss Wingfield?
6: Oh.
3: Or is your program filled up? Let me have a look at it. Why, every dance is taken. I'll just have to scratch some out. Ah, a waltz.
2: He executes some sweeping turns by himself and then holds his arms toward Laura.
6: I can't dance.
3: Oh, there you go, that inferiority stuff.
6: Oh, but...
3: Come on, try.
6: I'd step on you.
3: I'm not made out of glass.
6: How do we stop?
3: Just leave it to me. You hold your arms out a little.
6: Like this?
3: A little bit higher. Right. Now, don't tighten up. That's the main thing about it. Relax.
6: It's hard not to. I'm afraid you can't budge me.
3: What do you bet I can't?
6: Oh, goodness, yes you can.
3: Let yourself go now, Laura. Just let yourself go. Come on.
6: Trying.
3: Not so stiff. Easy does it.
6: I know, but...
3: Loosen the backbone. There now. That's a lot better.
6: Am I?
3: Lots, lots better.
6: Oh, my. Oh, my goodness.
3: Oh, what did we hit on?
6: Table.
3: Did something fall off it? I think...
6: Yes.
3: Oh, I hope that it wasn't the little glass with the horn.
6: Yes.
3: Oh, is it broken?
6: Now it's just like all the other horses.
3: It's lost its...
6: horn. It doesn't matter. Maybe it's a blessing in disguise.
3: Oh, you'll never forgive me. I bet that was your favorite piece of glass.
6: I don't have favorites much. It's no tragedy, Freckles. Glass breaks so easily, no matter how careful you are. The traffic jars, the shelves, and things fall off them.
3: Still, I'm awfully sorry that I was the cause.
6: I'll just imagine he had an operation. The horn was removed to make him feel less freakish. Now he'll feel more at home with the other horses, the ones that don't have horns.
3: That's very funny. I'm glad to see that you have a sense of humor. You know, you're, well, very different. Surprisingly different from anyone

0: I'm usually pretty good at expressing things, but this is something that I don't know how to say. Has anyone ever told you that you were pretty? Well, you are, in a very different way from anyone else, and all the nicer because of the difference, too. I wish that you were my sister. I'd teach you to have some confidence in yourself. The different people are not like other people, but being different is nothing to be ashamed of, because other people are not such wonderful people. They're 100 times 1,000. You're 1 times 1. They walk all over the earth. You just stay here. They're common as weeds. But you, well, you're blue roses.
1: But blue is wrong for roses.
0: It's right for you. You're pretty.
1: In what respect am I pretty?
0: In all respects, believe me. Your eyes, your hair are pretty. Your hands are pretty. You think I'm making this up because I'm invited to dinner and have to be nice. Oh, I could do that. I could put on an act for you, Laura. Say lots of things without being very sincere. But this time I am. I am talking to you sincerely. I happened to notice you had this inferiority complex that keeps you from feeling comfortable with people. Somebody needs to build your confidence up, make you proud, instead of shy and turning away and blushing. Somebody ought to kiss you, Laura.
2: His hand slips slowly up her arm to her shoulder. He suddenly turns her about and kisses her on the lips. When he releases her, Laura sinks on the sofa with a bright, dazed look. Jim backs away and fishes in his pocket for a cigarette.
0: Stumble, John.
2: He lights the cigarette, avoiding her look. Laura slowly rises and opens her hand, still containing the little broken glass animal. She looks at it with a tender, bewildered expression.
0: Stumble, John. I shouldn't have done that. That was way off the beam. You don't smoke, do you? Would you care for a mint? Peppermint? Lifesaver? My pocket's a regular drugstore, wherever I go. Laura, you know, if I had a sister like you, I'd do the same thing as Tom. I'd bring out fellas and, you know, introduce her to them. The right type of boys, of a type to appreciate her. Only, well, he made a mistake about me. Maybe I've got no call to be saying this. That may not have been the idea in having me over. But what if it was? There's nothing wrong about that. The only trouble is that, in my case, I'm not in a situation to do the right thing. I can't take down your number and say I'll phone. I can't call up next week and ask for a date. I thought I had better explain the situation in case you misunderstand it and hurt your feelings.
1: You won't call again?
0: No, Laura, I can't. As I was just explaining, I've got strings on me. Laura, I've been going steady. I go out all of the time with a girl named Betty. She's a home girl like you, and Catholic and Irish, and in a great many ways we get along fine. I met her last summer on a moonlight boat trip up the river to Alton on the Majestic. Well, right away from the start it was love.
2: Leaning stiffly forward while clutching the arm of the sofa, Laura struggles visibly with her storm. But Jim is oblivious. She is a long way off.
0: Being in love has made a new man of me. The power of love is really pretty tremendous. Love is something that changes the whole world, Laura.
2: Laura leans back. He notices her again.
0: It happened that Betty's aunt took sick. She got a wire and had to go to Centralia. So Tom, when he asked me to dinner, I naturally just accepted the invitation, not knowing that you, that he, that... I'm such a stumble, John.
2: She bites her lip, which was trembling, and then bravely smiles. She opens her hand again on the broken glass ornament. Then she gently takes his hand and raises it level with her own. She carefully places the unicorn in the palm of his hand and then pushes his fingers closed upon it.
0: I wish that you would say something. What are you doing that for? You want me to have him?
2: She nods.
0: Laura, what for?
1: A souvenir.
2: She rises unsteadily and crouches beside the Victrola to wind it up. At this moment, Amanda rushes brightly back into the front room. She bears a pitcher of fruit punch in an old-fashioned cut glass pitcher and a plate of macaroons, a plate with gold border and poppies painted on it.
3: Well, well, well, isn't the air delightful after the shower? I've made you children a little liquid refreshment. Jim, do you know that song about lemonade? Lemonade, lemonade, made in the shade and stirred with a spade, good enough for any old maid.
0: No, I'd never heard it.
3: Why, Laura, you look so serious.
0: We were having a serious conversation.
3: Oh, good. Now you're better acquainted.
0: Yes.
3: Oh, you modern young people are much more serious-minded than my generation. I was so gay as a girl.
0: You haven't changed, Mrs.
3: Wingfield. Oh, tonight I'm rejuvenated. The gaiety of the occasion, Mr. O'Connor.
2: She spills the lemonade.
3: Oh, I'm baptizing myself.
0: Here, let me.
3: There now. I discovered we had some maraschino cherries. I dumped them in, juice and all.
0: You shouldn't have gone to that trouble, Mrs. Wingfield.
3: Trouble? Trouble? Why, it was loads of fun. Didn't you hear me cutting up in the kitchen? I bet your ears were burning. I told Tom how outdone with him I was for keeping you to himself for such a long time. He should have brought you over much, much sooner. Well, now that you've found your way, I want you to be a very frequent caller. Not just occasional, but all the time. Oh, we're going to have a lot of gay times together. I see them coming. Just breathe that air. So fresh and the moon so pretty. Well, I'll skip back out. I know where my place is when young folks are having a serious conversation.
0: Oh, don't go out, Mrs. Wingfield. The fact of the matter is, I've got to be going.
3: Going now? You're joking. Why, it's only the shank of the evening, Mr. O'Connor.
0: Well, you know how it is.
3: You mean you're a young working man and have to keep working men's hours. We'll let you off early tonight, but only on the condition that next time you stay later. What's the best night for you? Isn't Saturday night the best night for you working men?
0: Oh, I have a couple of time clocks to punch, Mrs. Wingfield. One at morning, another one at night.
3: My, but you are ambitious. You work at night, too?
0: No, ma'am. Not work, but Betty.
3: Betty? Betty? Who's Betty?
0: Oh, just a girl. The girl I go steady with.
3: Oh. Is it a serious romance, Mr. O'Connor?
0: We're going to be married the second Sunday in June.
3: Oh, how nice. Tom didn't mention that you were engaged to be married.
0: The cat's not out of the bag at the warehouse yet. You know how they are. They call you Romeo and stuff like that.
2: Stopping at the oval mirror to put on his hat, Jim carefully shapes the brim and the crown to give a discreetly dashing effect.
0: It's been a wonderful evening, Mrs. Wingfield. I guess this is what they mean by southern hospitality.
3: It really wasn't anything at all.
0: I hope it don't seem like I'm rushing off. But I promised Betty I'd pick her up at the Wabash Depot. And by the time I get my jalopy down there, her train will be in. Some women are pretty upset if you keep them waiting.
3: Yes, I know. The tyranny of women. Goodbye, Mr. O'Connor. I wish you luck and happiness and success. All three of them. And so does Laura. Don't you, Laura?
4: Yes.
0: Goodbye, Laura. I'm certainly going to treasure that souvenir. And don't you forget the good advice I gave you. So long, Shakespeare. Thanks again, ladies. Good night.
2: He grins and ducks jauntily out. Still bravely grimacing, Amanda closes the door on the gentleman caller. Then she turns back to the room with a puzzled expression. She and Laura don't dare face each other, and Laura crouches beside the Victrola to wind it.
3: Things have a way of turning out so badly, I don't believe I would play the Victrola. Well, well, well, our gentleman caller was engaged to be married. Tom?
5: Yes, Mother?
3: Come in here a minute. I want to tell you something awfully funny.
2: Well, has the gentleman caller gotten away already?
3: The gentleman caller has made an early departure. What a wonderful joke you played on us.
2: How do you mean?
3: You didn't mention that he was engaged to be married.
2: Jim? Engaged?
3: That's what he just informed us.
2: Well, I'll be jiggered. I didn't know about that.
3: That seems very peculiar.
2: Well, what's peculiar about it?
3: Didn't you call him your best friend down at the warehouse?
2: Well, he is, but how did I know?
3: Seems extremely peculiar that you wouldn't know your best friend was going to be married.
2: The warehouse is where I work, not where I know things about people.
3: You don't know things anywhere. You live in a dream. You manufacture illusions. Where are you going?
2: I'm going to the movies.
3: That's right. Now that you've had us make such fools of ourselves, the effort, the preparations, all the expense, the new floor lamp, the rug, the clothes for Laura, all for what? To entertain some other girl's fiancé? Go to the movies. Go! Don't think about us. A mother deserted. An unmarried sister who's crippled and has no job. Don't let anything interfere with your selfish pleasure. Just go, go, go to the movies.
2: All right, I will. And the more you shout about my selfishness to me, well, the quicker I'll go. And I won't go to the movies.
3: Go, then. Then go to the moon, you selfish dreamer.
2: I didn't go to the moon. I went much further. For time is the longest distance between places. Not long after that, I was fired for writing a poem on the lid of a shoebox. Well, I left St. Louis. I descended the steps of this fire escape for the last time and followed from then on in my father's footsteps, attempting to find in motion what was lost in space. I traveled around a great deal, and the cities. It swept about me like dead leaves, leaves that were brightly colored but torn away from the branches. Well, I would have stopped, but I was pursued by something. It always came upon me unawares, taking me altogether by surprise. Perhaps it was a familiar bit of music. Perhaps it was only a piece of transparent glass. Perhaps I'm walking along a street at night in some strange city before I have found companions. I passed the lighted window of a shop where perfume is sold. And the window's filled with pieces of colored glass, tiny transparent bottles in delicate colors like bits of a shattered rainbow. And then all at once my sister touches my shoulder. I turn around and look into her eyes. Oh, Laura. Laura, I tried to leave you behind me, but I'm more faithful than I intended to be. I reach for a cigarette, cross the street, and run into the movies or a bar. I buy a drink. I speak to the nearest stranger. Anything that can blow your candles out. For nowadays, the world's lit by lightning. Blow out your candles, Laura. And so, goodbye.
4: 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Blanche was played by Karen Hayes. Big Daddy was played by Grant Baxter. Maggie was played by Heather Pettipaw. Amanda Wingfield was played by Kristen Arute. Jim, the gentleman caller, was played by Joe O'Connor. Laura Wingfield was played by Jennifer Love. And Tom and narration was done by Rick Mason. The production was directed and produced and sound designed by Eric Joseph. That, listeners, is what we call laying down the law. 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
5: 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Our title tonight, Mystery on the Steps of Craigville. 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
6: Hi, I'm Jane Hadamer Stringer. I wrote The Mystery on the Steps of Craigville. Today, 2024, Centerville, Cape Cod, Massachusetts, is a thriving, growing village, getting more citified every day. New houses going up, businesses, why, we even have a Starbucks in the village now. It wasn't always like this, though. It used to be a few old sea captains' houses, a few cars, and even fewer tourists. The highlight of the week for our Centerville women was attending the ladies' sewing circle. For the men, gossiping around the stove at the general store. We take you back to that time, to the sleepy little village of Centerville in 1920, where nothing ever happens, until one day, something did.
7: Explain to me why...
8: See, I told you to whisper, didn't I now?
7: Maddening man, all right, I'll whisper. You have to explain this looniness. Why are we out here at 3 a.m. following some fella? I thought you'd given up being a detective. And why are you dragging me along? Last I knew, I was your housekeeper, period.
8: I can trust you, Hepsy. See, if I don't let someone else know about this, I will bust a gut. And promise me that you won't tell a soul what you're about to see and hear.
7: Do you think I want anyone to know I was crazy enough to go along with this? Whatever this is, they warned me about you. Can't trust those Irishmen. Hepsy, you're a fool to take on that job, they said. I've been keeping house for you for 6 months. Everything was fine until 30 minutes ago when you woke me up. Now I'm thinking maybe those folks were right. Should have stayed with the Crosbys. Solid, old Cape Cod family.
8: I thought... that you said they were, what do you call them, stick in the muds. Yeah, but well, what are you stopping for?
7: No, Mr. Callahan, I'm going back to bed. I have to get the stove going before breakfast in a few hours. Then cooking dinner, ironing, sweeping, and chores till the end of the day. On 3 hours sleep, no less. And I'm old.
8: Please. Sure. And I'll hire that Trudy Harper this week to help you with the housework. Now, you can't be refusing me, can you now?
7: Oh, all right, then. I promise, not a word. But this ain't a crime of some sort, is it?
8: Nothing like that.
7: How can you see this fella to follow him? I can't see the hand in front of my face.
8: We don't have to see. She always goes to the same place now, doesn't she?
7: Oh, so it's a woman, is it? Now, this is getting to be very interesting. Now,
8: here we are. At the steps. Grab the arm, Hepsy. Can't have you tripping on me.
7: The Craigville steps. My land of love. What's next?
8: You wait. You'll hear what's next when she gets to the top.
7: James O'Callaghan, the barnacles have taken root in your brain. Perhaps you ain't cut out for village life. Go on back to Dublin. Will you belong... Oh, my soul and body.
8: Whist!

0: That's opera singing, ain't it? Oh, my soul and body. It's beautiful. Why, I'm crying. Why, I'm crying, Mr. O'Callaghan.
1: Because you heard the voice of an angel. It does that to me, too, every time. Hurry, we have to beat her down the steps.
0: Why can't we talk to her? Find out who she is.
1: Not now, Jesus, Mary and Joseph. Here she comes. Quick, into the bushes with you.

0: all clear. Come on, Hepsi.
1: Now where's she headed?
0: She's done for the night. Going home. We'll follow her. Here. She's going in that door, see?
1: Well, why? She went into the Atkins house, right next door to us. That wasn't Miss Franny or the old Lady Atkins, neither.
0: Come inside the house.
1: Well, then who was it?
0: Come inside now! Sit down, Hepsi. I'll get the tea wet.
1: Never mind the tea. I'm busted of curiosity. I want to know who that was.
0: All right, lass. I'll tell you. It was Letty, Miss Atkins' maid.
1: Mr. O, I'm resigning as your housekeeper right now.
0: Hepsi, you can't. Hepsi!
1: Well, no, you're up to some kind of tricks. You ain't funny. That maid, Letty? Ah! Dragging an old woman out of me in the middle of the night, traipsing up and down the stairs. You won't make a fool of me, not for long.
0: It was her. Hepsi, you've got to believe me. It was her. Look, you know how I get sometimes? Can't sleep?
1: Ah, yes. Your dark moods. You're bad company, then. So off you go, prowling the streets at night. And one night...
0: I was out prowling, as you say. Not another soul awake.
1: Cape Cotters turn in early.
0: Well, I was near the steps of Craigville. Heard this voice, singing, just like we heard tonight. I climbed the steps. I saw her in the gazebo there, singing for herself.
1: Does she do this every night?
0: Every Tuesday night.
1: Why just Tuesdays, do you think?
0: That was a puzzle for me, too. Didn't I watch, listen, and figure it out now?
1: Well, why?
0: Letty has Wednesdays off. She can sleep in the next morning.
1: I'm seeing that Letty in a different light for sure now. I wonder why she's working as a maid for Miss Atkins with a voice like hers.
0: Hepsi, once I figure that out, I'll let you know. Interesting goings on in this sleepy little village of Centerville, don't you think?
1: Very. Now to bed, sir. Oh, and with you hiring that Harper woman tomorrow to help me out this week, perhaps I can sleep in, just like Letty.
0: Why don't you now? I'll light the stove in the morning. And it goes without saying, Hepsi, not a word about this until we know what's what here, right?
1: You won't hear a word about it from me, for certain. Well, good night.
0: Good night, Hepsi Laugh.
2: Yes?
3: Mr. Jones from the Orpheum Theater. I have an appointment to speak with Miss Atkins.
2: Oh, yes. Madam said that you'd be calling. Come in, sir. Letty the maid will take your hat, sir. Letty, don't just stand there staring at the man. Take his hat.
3: What?
4: I'll take your hat, sir.
3: Here, wait. Telva? This is no joke. What?
2: Miss Atkins will see you in the library, Mr. Jones. This way.
3: Who is that woman?
2: That woman, sir, is Letty, Miss Atkins's maid. Wait here in the library, Mr. Jones.
3: I could have sworn that was my...
5: Mr. Jones, is it? You called wanting to speak to me about the Orpheum Theater. I so love the theater. Your theater is not uplifting in the least, however. If the Orpheum Theater would consider my niece Frances for a part in, say, a Shakespearean production, well, you might have my support. My niece needs to be focused on a local worthy endeavor, and I can't think of anything more worthy than Mr. Shakespeare. Can you...
3: Well, actually, Miss Atkins, I'm not here to talk about the theater. My name is Mr. Richards, not Mr. Jones. Tom Richards. I thought that if you heard my real name, you wouldn't see me. Does the Richards name mean anything to you?
5: Richards? No, it doesn't.
3: We have something in common, me and you.
5: We've never met before.
3: No, we haven't.
5: I didn't think so. I don't trust you, Mr. Richards, if that's your real name. This conversation is over.
3: Our fathers were partners in business once.
5: If you only knew how many people have come to my door, claiming a relationship with my dear dead father. Really, Mr. Richards, you should have come up with something more original. My butler will show you out. Good day.
3: You heard of the California Gold Rush. My father and yours were pals then. They had dreams of finding gold. So they hopped aboard a ship headed to San Francisco. Once they got there, they headed out looking for gold. And unlike most of those fellows who did the same thing, they found it. Bought the mining rights. Then sold their mine to a fellow for a pretty penny. My father became ill and died out there. Heman Atkins kept all the money from the sale of the mine. Never gave his widow, my mother, any of the money.
5: Have you thought of becoming a writer of novels, Mr. Richards? I know everything about my father's life, including his distinguished career as a United States representative for over 20 years. A discoverer of gold mines. Oh, dramatic perhaps, but pure fiction.
2: You rang for me, Miss Atkins?
5: Charles, please see this gentleman out immediately. And if he ever returns, call the police.
3: I'm getting a copy of the bill of sale. Your father, Heman Atkins, cheated my family.
2: This way, sir.
3: The great Herman Atkins, a swindler.
2: This way, sir.
3: Get your hands off me. I'm leaving. I just want what's mine and my family's. Nothing more. Once I get a lawyer, lady, you'd better look out.
5: What a nuisance. That can't be true. Nonsense.
3: Oh, that woman. The arrogance. I'll show her. Damn, I left my hat in there.
6: Oh, you again. You'd better get out of here. Mr. Charles has orders to call the police on you if you don't skedaddle.
3: My hat?
6: I'll fetch it. Then you leave.
3: That maid. I thought she was Telva for a minute. Could it be her? Why would she be doing working for...
6: Here's your hat. Now be gone with you.
3: Telva? Is it you?
6: Telva? What are you talking about?
3: I'm sorry, miss. It's just that look, your eyes. Oh, I can see I've made a mistake. Please forgive me.
6: That was a close one. So old Tom's finally got the goods on her. Here all I could do is find her diary full of boring Centerville doings.
2: Letty, come clean up this mess.
6: Cleaning up a mess, all right. Tell the girl your day and the spotlights are coming. Coming, Mr. Charles.
3: What a witch. All right, lady, you've made your bed. It's the court's decision now.

Good God, out of the way! Are you all

0: This broadcast service is provided by Valley iRadio. The material being read is the copyright property of the publications being read. Access to this program is solely for persons who cannot read the original printed version due to a visual impairment or other disability. By continuing to listen, you confirm that you have such a condition.
1: Aunt Alicia asks every day. It irks her to no end that an Irishman bought, or in her words, stole, Captain Kelly's house.
2: I'm so sorry, Miss Frenny, isn't it? That Alicia Atkins, your aunt, made me so angry. I wasn't seeing anything but red.
1: Oh, my aunt has that effect on everyone. I know the feeling well. Tom Richards. So what's your business with Aunt Alicia?
2: You might be interested. It's about your grandfather, Heman Atkins.
1: I'm all ears, but not here. See the Marston house, the one across the street?
2: Yes.
1: There's a speakeasy in the basement. You can tell me all about it there.
2: It's good to meet an Atkins who's not so, Atkinsy. Lead the way, ma'am.
3: Miss Franny, your aunt's been looking for you.
1: Oh, shh, Letty. I'm going to sneak upstairs. Where is she?
4: She is right here. Frances, where have you been?
1: Where have I been? I've been at the Marston house, Auntie. And an interesting conversation there with your visitor, Tom Richards.
3: Tom?
1: Is it true about the gold mine? What he said?
4: You believe him?
1: He says he's researched his father's claim, getting a lawyer. If we owe the Richards family money,
4: Frances. Letty, why are you standing around there?
3: Just dusting, Miss Atkins.
4: Dusting? Go set the table for dinner.
3: Yes, ma'am.
4: My father, your grandfather, would never have done such a thing. So many people have tried to take Heman Atkins down while he was alive. No one succeeded. And now that he's dead and can't defend himself, they're coming out of the woodwork. Mr. Richards is just the latest slanderer.
1: Oh, the great Atkins family. So honorable, pillars of the community we are.
4: And you, Frances Atkins, are no better than the rest of them. Your ridiculous archaeology excavations. The only woman running up and down hills and vales, digging into holes, surrounding yourself with jabbering, sweating natives, giving orders as if you were some man. Well, I've had enough. Indulging you when you were younger was a huge mistake on my part. Allowing you to go off. All right. Enough. You are a grown woman now. It's time to put on a decent dress and take off the pants.
1: Oh, don't change the subject. I want to know more about this gold mine business. I'm part of this family, too.
4: Ingrate? I took you in when your parents died. This is how you show your gratitude? You are an Atkins. If you pursue the fabricated nonsense of Mr. Richards, if you do not end this archaeology nonsense and take up your duties as my niece, I will disinherit you, and you will be penniless.
1: You would do that to me? Your brother's child?
4: We have a distant cousin in Ohio. He's a farmer of some sort. I can change my will to favor him. Won't he be surprised to suddenly be a rich man?
1: Then so be it. I have some inheritance from my parents.
4: Oh, that won't last long. This archaeology position. A woman getting into such a thing. These are all pipe dreams.
1: Pipe dreams? Maybe, but they are my dreams.
4: I wash my hands of you.
1: Oh, to be free of that woman.
5: Miss Franny, dinner. What's wrong, Miss Franny?
1: Oh, Charles, she's going to disinherit me because...
5: Miss Franny, you mustn't take things so hard.
1: Charles, what am I going to do?
5: Can you hold on a little while longer? She's an old woman. I overheard Dr. Bizzo tell her the ticker is not what it used to be. She's not going to last forever, you know.
1: Oh, I don't think I can, as you say, hold on. Not even for one more minute.

0: minute.
1: Then there's nothing that can be done, Miss Rennie.
0: Oh, if you hadn't been in this house when I was growing up here, well, I can't imagine the hell.
1: Oh, you mustn't swear, Miss Franny. Now, why don't you go have a long soak in the tub? Maddie will bring up your dinner and get a good night's sleep.
0: Oh, you are the best, Charles.
1: Oh, poor girl. The old lady can't die soon enough, in my opinion. Oh, God forgive me. I didn't mean that.
2: Mr. O'Callaghan, look out the window there. See all those suitcases on the Atkins front porch? Steamer trunks, aren't they? Miss Franny must be going off again. To Egypt, probably. Or some godforsaken place like that.
3: Good thing you watch, Hepsy. We'd never know what our neighbors were up to.
2: Are you hinting that I'm a nosy? Oh, I guess that I am that. I hear that she and the old lady had quite a row. The two of them are stubborn as the old scratch. Here comes Miss Atkins herself, off for her daily swim. Coldest day in November, but that doesn't stop her.
3: Oh, she is she? Well, I just remember something. Me roses need tending. I'll greet the great Miss Atkins while I'm out there. Cheer her up, don't you know?
2: Aren't you the devil? The sight of James O'Callaghan won't cheer her up one bit.
3: Yes, and knowing that cheers me up considerably.
0: Oh, the waters of Craigville will make me feel better. Help me forget. Ungrateful niece that Mr. Richards...
3: A fine day for the hay now, oh. Miss Atkins, lass.
0: Oh, Mr. O'Callaghan, what are you doing now, hiding in those bushes? You enjoy startling an old woman, do you?
3: Just giving me roses their final prune before spring, miss. Off to your daily swim? Brr, that water. It's freezing cold now. How can you stand it?
0: Something someone like you would never understand. We of Yankee blood welcome the bracing ocean. I'm wasting my time. My ocean awaits me.
3: You are quite a spitfire, Miss Atkins. I enjoy our conversations, brief as they are. You leave me with laughter in my heart.
0: Oh, an annoying man. Another burden I must bear in this village. Dear Craigville, tainted now with an Irish rogue. There's an ominous feeling about rough waters ahead. But not here at dear old Craigville Beach. The ocean is glass. I will immerse myself in its holy waters. I need to swim, to forget for a while.
4: Mr. Charles, Miss Atkins has not returned from her swim. It's almost breakfast time.
1: Not returned yet? She's as punctual as a clock. That's very strange.
4: A woman her age going off to swim alone is not the best idea, I would say.
1: You forget yourself, Letty. It is none of your business. And besides, Miss Atkins is an excellent swimmer.
4: I was just concerned, Mr. Charles.
1: Yes, well, she probably got waylaid by the post office crowd at Hallett's store. I'll take a walk down there to see what's what.
4: Yes, sir.
1: And Letty, Miss Atkins has mentioned to me about your singing. It is not appropriate, and it's annoying to her to hear you sing at work. We must keep her humored, yet.
4: An impossible task, wouldn't you say, Mr. Charles? Keeping a woman like that humored?
1: Oh, I admit Miss Atkins can be trying at times, but you must remember who you are, Letty.
4: Yes, sir. And I will remember not to sing.
1: Good. I'm leaving now to see what's keeping her.
4: There he goes, off to fetch his mistress.

0: Mr. Charles? Never seen you out and about this early.
1: Good morning, Mr. O'Callaghan. Yes, my usual walk is early evening, but this morning, Miss Atkins has not returned from her swim yet. Did you see her pass by here?
0: Your woman there went by an hour ago, in her usual cheerful demeanor.
1: Oh, strange that she, Well, I'm off to accompany her home. If she stopped at Hallett's store to buy something, she might need my help carrying everything home.
0: Say, Mr. Charles, might I accompany you? A man gets tired talking to rose bushes, fine as they are.
1: Oh, I welcome your company, Mr. O'Callaghan. Perhaps you can tell me about the interesting cases you have worked on in your career as a detective.
0: Oh, bless you, sir. Not often I get an audience these days. Many cases I worked on were the usual husband suspects his wife, there's a secret romance going on, you know. But there was one case, a murder. Involved a butler. He was about your age, actually. It was just a few years. And so it turned out, it wasn't the butler after all. It was the minister. Turns out, the victim was going to leave all of her wealth to his church. So, he speeded up the process by killing her off.
1: Oh, that is fascinating. Oh, I envy you, Mr. O'Callaghan. While I am polishing shoes and the silver, you're traveling all over the world solving crimes of murder.
0: Call me Jim, Charles. All my friends do. It hasn't been all fun and games, you know, seeing the dark side of people. Well, it can bring a person down at times. Here we are, at the beach. You see Miss Atkins anywhere? Isn't this her towel? I wonder where... What's that? A seal? Unusual to see when it cradle. No, it's... Oh, my God! Miss Atkins! Miss Atkins! Help me, Charles! Get her to the shore quickly!
1: Oh, dear God! Miss Atkins!
0: Down here! On the sand! Careful with her, man! Miss Atkins, we're getting you a doctor! Hold on, lass!
1: Her lips are blue. I don't think she can...
0: Get to that house over there, Charles. Tell him to call a doctor. I'll carry her up there.
1: Right.
0: Come on, old girl. You aren't as light as you look.
1: Oh, they're phoning Dr. Bizzo. Oh, Miss Atkins. Oh, my God, Miss Atkins. Oh, dear. And here I was just saying the other day. Dear, I didn't mean it. I told you I didn't mean it.
0: Get a hold of yourself, Charlie. Open the door.
1: Oh, right. Right you are. This way.

0: Taking a constitutional this morning, Charles.
1: Yes, good morning. Jim, right? Nice day, isn't it? Despite mourning Miss Atkins' passing.
0: Yes, a fine day for the hay. Life does go on, it seems. What have you got there?
1: Oh, the Barnstable Patriot weekly newspaper. Just came back from getting the mail at Hallett's.
0: Sit, then, will you? Whilst I prune, you can read me some headlines. I could use a joke or two.
1: Oh, sit with you? What an idea, Jim. While Miss Atkins was alive, I'd never even think of doing such a thing. All legal eyes. Why, if she ever saw me sitting without a polishing cloth on my hand, why, she'd give me the shivers just thinking of what she'd say to me.
0: For God's sake, live dangerously, Charlie. Have a sit.
1: Oh, all right, I will.
0: And no lightning struck. Maybe you could do this more often, eh?
1: Yes, Jim. Now, you wanted headlines. Abednego Small, known to all as Uncle Bedney, stood up at the town meeting and said, quote,
2: I protest that this meeting is sitting around and wasting time when Finney's Lane has ruts deep enough to drown a cat in whenever there is more than an average heavy dew, unquote.
1: Other issues were discussed and voted on, leaving Uncle Bedney's rut problem till next town meeting in the spring. When the gavel pounded at the end of the meeting, Uncle Bedney shouted, and I quote,
2: justice was not served here today,
1: unquote.
0: Uncle Bedney, all talk, no trousers, him. Anything else?
1: Angie Spinney's, her column might have some laughs. You have to take her with a grain of salt, though. She writes,
0: What would you be reading about now, Charlie?
1: Listen to this, Jim. Who's the mysterious stranger who hopped off Wednesday's afternoon train from Boston? Edward Sims, our train depot master, told this reporter, quote, he said he'd come from Zanesville, Ohio. I asked where the Atkins house is. Him in his overalls asking such a question. I told him where it was. And then he asked if the lady of the house was in. Well, I said, I don't know her whereabouts. She's always gallivanting about those pyramids and such. She might be here, though. Keep saying as how he was the cousin of the aunt. I couldn't make hide nor tail of it, unquote. Well, one might ask oneself, could this be the cousin Miss Atkins alluded to occasionally to this reporter? And if it is said cousin, why does he suddenly appear in Centerville 3 weeks after her funeral? One can only wonder.
0: Haven't seen this fella around, have you, Charlie?
1: No, I've not. I kind of thought that Miss Atkins was just making up that cousin, you know, to threaten Franny with disinheriting her and all, and to get her to stop the archaeology business.
0: That would be just like her, wouldn't it? Making up a relative to get her way with someone. Well, go on. Keep reading, Charlie. What other gossip does Angie have in there? Hey, look. Looks like you've got a visitor, Charlie. Some fella is going up your walk. Heading for the front door, he is.
1: What?
0: Odd-looking one. So he is, isn't he?
1: Excuse me, sir. May I help you? Why are you...
3: Franny Atkins, you in there? Open up.
1: Sir? Sir, you must stop this rude behavior. Miss Franny is still sleeping, sir. You must not...
3: Oh, yes, I must. Butt out, buddy.
1: Buddy? Well, I'll have you know that I am Miss Atkins' butler, Charles. And you are...
3: Henry Atkins, Alicia Atkins' cousin from Ohio. I got the news of cousin Alicia's passing. And then I got this letter from her. Eerie reading a letter from a dead person. Want to know what she said in the letter? Listen to this. Dear Cousin Henry, I hope that you are well. Blah, blah. Here's the interesting part. Are you listening? Henry, I know that we haven't been close, but circumstances forced me to do this. I'm disinheriting Frances, my niece. I'm changing my will, leaving my money, estate, stocks, and all properties to you. Yeah, see? She says it right here. Well, you could have blown me over with a feather, I tell you. She never took a liking to me or my side of the family. We weren't hoity-toity enough for her. But here it is in black and white. Everything to me. Not to her niece, mind you. To me. Some monies were to go to her butler. Charles something or other. Oh, that must be you.
0: Well, Mr. Atkins, what about the will that was read after the funeral?
3: Well, according to her lawyer, Mr. Peabody, Cousin Alicia died before she changed her will. How do you like them apples? And so, the will stands as what should have gone to me goes to her, niece Frances Atkins instead. The very one she was going to leave nothing. Awful funny, ain't it? Her dying so quickly after she sent this letter off to me.
1: What are you implying, sir?
3: I ain't implying nothing. I'm saying it loud and clear. Foul. Something smells like a rat to me, and I'm going to find out what's what.
1: But Miss Atkins died of a heart attack. She was swimming, and she...
3: A heart attack, was it?
0: We were the ones who found her, floating in the water. And didn't we bring her to a house? The doctor said...
3: Dr. Schmachter, I just have one word for you, mister. Autopsy.
0: Autopsy? For a heart attack, you're saying?
3: I went to the DA over at the courthouse just now. Demanded an autopsy be done on my late cousin's body to figure out exactly what she died of. Yes, sir. And they scrambled to get all out of paperwork to make it happen, too. If autopsy shows she died of a heart attack, I'll pack my bags and head up to my little farm on Ohio, quiet as a church mouse. But if it shows something else...
1: Like what?
3: Even us hick farmers out in the middle of nowhere have eyes, ears. We hear about foul play all the time. Especially when lots of money is at stake. No, sir. If the autopsy shows something else that killed the lady, you bet I'm not going to be quiet. No, sirree. I'm going to shout it from that church steeple right up there.
0: Why, who would kill an old lady like Alicia Atkins? God rest her.
3: Old lady? Hey, that's my dear cousin you're talking about. Have some respect.
0: I'm sorry, Mr. Atkins. I can see how truly bereaved you are.
3: She wasn't so old neither. Not for an Atkins she wasn't. Our people last longer than Methuselah. Say, who are you anyway? You ain't family, are you? Don't know as I heard that one of the Atkins married a Mick.
1: You can stop your insults right there, mister. This is Mr. James O'Callaghan, a world-famous detective. He is our neighbor.
3: Oh, is that right? World famous, showy! Well, Mr. Famous Detective, why do you answer your own question? Who would kill him?
0: Well, who would, then?
3: It'd be somebody who would highly benefit from her death, that's who. Somebody who's tired of living under somebody's thumb. Somebody who's free at last to do whatever she wants to do.
1: For any of it, that's impossible.
3: Oh, of course, I don't know. I'll wait for the autopsy for answers before I go accusing anyone. I'm just saying that if I were to look around for a suspect, that is, if Cousin Alicia was murdered, well, I wouldn't have to look too far, I guess. And the DA and the police, they better do their job. That's all I can say.
0: Aren't you a going concern now?
3: Mister, I had the promise of a fortune in my hands. Now it's gone. Leaving no stone unturned before I call it a day. Now, if you'll show me to meet this only living relative of mine, I'll be much obliged, Charlie. You can set another place at your table, too. I ain't fussy when it comes to grub. And while you're at it, got an extra bedroom in this place for this long-lost cousin?
1: The nerve!
0: Steady, man. Mr. Atkins, welcome to Centerville. I hope that you enjoy your visit.
3: I plan to, Mr. James O'Callaghan. I certainly plan to. Now, what's for breakfast, Charlie boy?
1: It is Charles. I will introduce you to Miss Atkins. This way, sir.
0: Poor Charlie. Well, this is a fine kettle of fish, I'd say.
4: Oh, my land of love. Look at this place. So this is what the rest of the world does while old Hipsy is sweating over a hot stove. Look at that woman over there. My jewels. Oh, my, what a treat. Me, Hepzibah Calhoun, at the opera. The New York Metropolitan Opera, no less.
0: Well, how you went on and on about Letty singing at the Craigville Steps. I thought that you would like to see the real thing.
4: Say, where'd you think she disappeared to, that maid Letty? Up here and left after Miss Atkins' death. No notice, nothing she gave. I never liked her much, but Mr. O, I was moved to tears when I heard her singing that time. Does that make me a silly old hick?
0: It doesn't, now. It's human you are, I'm thinking. Opera has that effect on humans. Those of us who are, anyway. Hepsi, I've got another treat for you. A little surprise. I hope that
4: it... Shh! It's starting! Oh, my soul and body. Oh, Mr. O. Well, there. On the stage. Oh, that woman. Is that who I think it is?
5: Will you please keep your voices down? We are trying to enjoy the opera. Do you mind?
0: You're all right now. Don't go eating the head off me. Hepsi, it's your woman there, Letty. That's the surprise I was hinting at. I found her real name and where she went after Miss Atkins died.
4: Oh, my soul and body.
0: Shh!

0: Wasn't that Letty something? But I was hoping that handsome fellow was going to go win out over that fat bad man. He's a rotten one for sure. Can't end like that.
1: Hepsi, darling, it's intermission we're at.
0: Oh, good. There's still time for a happy ending, then.
1: Well, this is opera, Hepsi. So it is.
0: What do you mean? You're saying that bad man's going to win out after all?
1: If I was to be telling you how it ends, it might spoil it for you. Hepsi, listen. I'll be back in half a tick. I see an old acquaintance I want to catch up with.
0: Oh, take your time. I'm enjoying watching all these big bugs around here till it starts up again.
2: Come in.
1: Hello, Letty. Talva. Well, how are you now?
2: Who are you?
1: You know me, of course. It's me, Mr. O'Callaghan, your old neighbor. Oh, Letty. Talva. Don't you try to fool an old fool like me.
2: Oh, yes. Now I recognize you.
1: We didn't know your whereabouts after Miss Atkins died. What a surprise for Hepsi and me when you walked out on stage. How'd you go from maid to opera star?
2: It was a miracle, you might say. But I have no time now, Mr. O'Callaghan. I go back on stage in just a few minutes.
1: Maybe someday you'll tell me, eh? I better let you get to it. And you know, you sound almost as good as you did on the steps of Craigville.
2: The Craigville steps? You heard me singing there?
1: Yes. Every Tuesday night. No matter the weather. I wouldn't miss it, Hepsi. She came with me one time. You made us both cry, so you did.
2: You cried? Both of you?
1: It was your singing now, wasn't it? And didn't it touch our hearts? Quite a sight, both of us bawling our eyes out there in the dark on the steps. Now you're doing it again to us at the New York Metropolitan Opera. Ah, you're grand now, girline. Of course, lass. I'll be heading on now. Going. Just the one last thing. I bet you were shocked when you heard the news about Franny Atkins.
2: News? What news?
1: So you didn't hear then. Franny was found guilty of murder. It was in all the papers now, so it was.
2: Franny guilty of murder of whom?
1: Of her aunt, Alicia Atkins.
2: But Miss Atkins had a heart attack.
1: So we all thought. But that Atkins cousin from Ohio demanded an autopsy. Autopsy proved that Miss Atkins was poisoned with a rare kind of poison. The victim gets the symptoms of a heart attack. No one's the wiser that it wasn't.
2: But Miss Franny wouldn't hurt a fly.
1: This poison was invented by the ancient Egyptians. Miss Franny being an Egyptian archaeologist and her being Miss Atkins' sole heir, jury reached a verdict. Guilty. She'll get the electric chair any day now. Very sad, isn't it? Oh, what am I doing? You've got to go on in just a few minutes. Goodbye now. Break a leg, why don't you? I better get back to my seat. Perhaps you'll be wondering where I am.
0: Oh, there you are, Mr. O. You missed almost the entire second act. I'll tell you what's going on. That bad man, you know, the fat one over there, is insisting that Letty marry him. But the good guy, the skinny one there, says no, she has to marry him because they're in love with each other. Then Letty's father says that if she don't marry the bad guy, then she's going to have to go be a nun. And
3: will you please shut up, madam?
0: Oh, I'm sorry, sir. Yes, I'll be quiet. Yes, sorry. Here she comes on stage now. Oh, she's got a knife. She's gonna kill that bad guy, you think? Oh, that's it. Kill him, Letty. Oh, oh, oh. No. That ain't supposed to happen, is it? She went and plunged that knife right into herself. Right there in her belly. It looks so real, don't it? All that blood. How did they make it look so real?
1: Oh, Jesus! Oh, my God, it was Letty who...
0: Oh, well, it's a fake knife, Mr. Rowe. Even I know that.
1: Hepsy, she's gonna...
3: There's always some uneducated slob. Why do you people come to the opera if...
1: Hepsy, I have to do that.
0: What? Where are you going, Mr. Rowe? The show ain't over. Well, why are you climbing down off that balcony? You're
3: that
0: gonna
3: man,
0: kill
3: stop.
0: Yourself.
3: That man, hey,
0: what
3: stop,
0: are you
3: stop,
0: doing?
3: That
0: come
3: man,
0: back up here.
3: That man, stop him. He's headed for the stage.
1: Oh, Letty, no.
3: Drop the curtain. Drop the curtain. Grab that man.
1: Never mind that fella. You don't understand. Call an ambulance, you idiots.
4: The ambulance is on its way.
2: I had to be an opera star. Oh, my letter. Mailed it to you. Take it to the police. Promise me you will.
1: I will. You should hush now, lass. Save your strength. The ambulance will be here any minute.
2: You tell a dying woman to hush. No, I have to tell you something. Listening?
1: I'm listening.
2: I'm going to die in the electric chair, or here, on the stage of the Metropolitan Opera. I choose here. After all, I'm a great opera star, aren't I?
1: You are, Telva. You are indeed.
3: Sir, the ambulance is here.
1: She's gone. God rest her.
0: Mr. O, Mr. O, I got the mail at Hallett's. It's here, the letter. Letty, Telva, she did send it to you. Oh, my soul and body. Postmark from New York City. It's it!
1: All right. Better we sit down for this one. I'll read it aloud, yeah?
0: Yes, hurry, open that up.
1: Dear Mr. O'Callaghan, I hope that you will remember me as the singer who made you cry on the steps of Craigville, and not as the murderer of Alicia Atkins. I was both, but, as you might have guessed, I wasn't a maid,
2: Mr. O'Callaghan. I was really Tom's wife, Tom Richards. I wanted to be an opera singer. The Atkins family owed Tom, my husband, a lot of money. He'll tell you. That money would be my ticket to opera stardom. Tom was getting nowhere with his search for proof, so I up and left him, disguised myself as a maid, and got hired on at the Atkins Manor. I snooped through drawers and listened at doors, hoping to find some proof for Tom. But I couldn't find anything, though.
0: You'd think she'd given up, then?
1: An ordinary person would. But this girling isn't that way, you know. She writes.
2: So I thought that if the old bag died sooner rather than later, Miss Franny would inherit the Atkins fortune. She'd pay Tom what was legally owed him. I'd have money. I could be in the opera.
0: Ah, so that's why she did it.
1: The big question is, what about the poison? How did Letty, Telva, know about that? It's a rare one. So that explains it, yes.
0: What explains it?
1: Listen to this, Hepsy. She writes, when I was poking about in Franny's things...
2: I came across a book titled Egyptian Poisons. I read about this one kind where the victim ingests it, and 12 hours later, their heart just stops beating. So I got a hold of this poison. I put some in her nightly cup of Ovaltine. The next morning, during her swim, her heart stopped. Sure enough, the doctor said it was a heart attack that killed her.
0: That little she-devil. Wait, where did a maid get such a poison? Hallett's store? No, I think she's making it up.
1: Whist! She writes that she paid some low-life scum from New Bedford to find the poison for her.
0: Oh, that don't beat all. It gives me the willies, thinking about her cold-blooded planning to kill. All while she's living right next door to us. Why, heard me talk over the clothesline sometimes. I've never been so close to evil.
1: Pepsi, will you let me finish?
0: What else could there be? She's explaining why and how. That's enough for me. If you're going to go down to the police station now, well, shouldn't you hurry up before they strap Miss Franny to the chair?
1: Let me read the rest of the letter. They're not going to do anything with Franny tonight.
0: Oh, all right. Read on, Mr. O.
1: Thank you. Now, where was I? Here it is. It all worked out perfectly.
2: Franny paid Tom the money owed. Tom gave me enough to get on stage. Then you arrived at my dressing room. I was so happy to hear that you loved my singing. But when you told me about Franny getting convicted, my happiness was short-lived. I wrote you this letter, Mr. O'Callaghan, had it posted. When my character killed herself, I used a real knife. Now it really did work out perfectly at last. Please tell Tom that I loved him. He had nothing to do with what I did. Tell Miss Franny that I'm sorry for all the trouble I caused her. Signed, Telva.
0: Well, land of love, can you beat that?
1: Poor thing.
0: Poor thing. Why, she murdered Miss Atkins. And for what? So she could be singer on some stage?
1: When you have a voice
0: such
1: as
0: hers... Well, yes, but to murder Miss Atkins...
1: A woman who was hated by so many... I better get this to the DA. They'll want to verify the handwriting, take my statement and yours. Hepsi, better bring your knitting. Might be there for a while or so.
0: Oh, my soul and body. All right, I'm coming.
1: It's cold, it's freezing. Out of a warm bed, you dragged me out in the middle of the night, Hepsi.
0: Yes, but I promised you if you did, I'd change me ways.
1: Tell me again how you're going to change your ways.
0: Oh, maddening man. Ever since that night at the opera, you ain't been yourself. I've been trying to get
1: That's
0: you to go...
1: That's it. I'm going on home.
0: All right, all right. I promise I won't say nothing when you stare out the window day and night, if that's what you want to do. I won't say a word when you don't eat enough to keep a sick chicken going till noontime. By the way, you look like a sick chicken, if ever a body did.
1: Never mind how I look. The end to you pestering me is a small price to pay for losing a night's sleep.
0: Oh, come on, then. A little more ways now it is.
1: I thought this was just a wee walk. Like to get some fresh air or for exercise. Not to go anywhere in particular.
0: No, I didn't say that. Oh, here we go. Go on, up the steps you go.
1: Oh, I have seen no. The Craigville steps? No, the memories here.
0: All right, then. I'll be haranguing you about how you ain't moved out of your chair since the night at the opera. You aren't eating enough to keep a body alive. When was the last time you shaved, got a haircut?
1: All right, all right. You go up the steps, then down, then home, then you stop.
0: Oh, dear.

0: girls singing still makes me cry. You're wondering, I know. Well, I'll tell you. One night I couldn't sleep, so I walked the streets like you used to do sometimes. And wouldn't you know, I heard her singing again. I thought it just me imagine it, but no, I wasn't. And something told me she just wanted me to bring you here, Mr. O. So I did.
1: Whist! Pepsi, look. She's coming, she is.

0: Why, she smiled so sweet at us, didn't she? She's disappeared into thin air. She's gone for good now. Well, I will miss that singing for sure.
1: I think she was after telling me.
0: She's at peace, Mr. Rowe. She wants you to be at peace.
1: Yes, I felt that too.
0: Oh, my land of love, does this mean...
1: It means I'm back in the land of the living, Hepsi. Thanks to Telva. And you.
0: Well, let's get home now quick before you go changing your mind. A hearty breakfast is in store for you.
1: So, Hepsi, we can settle back down in our sleepy little Centerville now, eh? Nothing more exciting can happen here.
0: I wouldn't go that far, Mr. O. So as long as there are people, there'll be things happening.
1: Go on now, Hepsi. Get in the ruts filled on Finney's Lane. Uncle Bedney's dream come true. That might happen. But that's about as exciting as things can get. So it is now.
0: Maybe. For now. For now.
2: In tonight's performance of Mystery on the Steps of Craigville, the part of Hepsi Cahoon was played by Corinne Minshall. James O'Callaghan was played by Rob Minshall. Charles was played by Bob Bach. Tom Richards was played by Dan McSweeney. Letty was played by Sarah Sharkey. Alicia Atkins was played by Pat Farrell. Henry Atkins was played by Dan McSweeney. Opera audience member and opera stage manager were Dan McSweeney.
3: We hope that you've enjoyed our production of The Mystery on the Steps of Craigville. Here are three facts about Centerville, Massachusetts in 1920. One, there really was a speakeasy, an illegal gin joint, in the basement of the Marston House on Main Street in Centerville. The cement walls of the basement were decorated for this business and are still visible to this day. Two, when the character Henry Atkins called James O'Callaghan a Mick, that was a high insult. Many Americans in 1920 considered Irish people inferior, their status being just above that of African Americans. And three, the Craigville Steps were built in the 1800s and are used to this day. There are 40 steps, with the gazebo still at the top. The steps lead beachgoers from Craigville Village to Craigville Beach. Thank you. I hope you've enjoyed our show.
2: And that, ladies and gentlemen, is how the Audible Local Ledger lays down the law. This entire production was sound designed by Eric Joseph. Join us for the next Ledger Actors Workshop.
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6: Hello, this is Perry Papalardo, and I have an article from National Geographic called "Can You Grow New Brain Cells? The Debate Could Reveal the Secret of Superagers." This is by Avery Hurt, published March 5th, 2026. A pair of new studies have provided fresh evidence in the long-running scientific debate, and the result could be game-changing for treating diseases like Alzheimer's and dementia. Ever since the dawn of modern neuroscience, there's been one seemingly absolute belief, as laid out by Santiago Ramon Cajal, the father of neuroscience. In adults, brain cells are fixed, ended, and immutable. Everything may die, nothing may be regenerated, he proclaimed in the early 20th century. It is for the science of the future to change, if possible, this harsh decree. Over the past few decades, science has been steadily trying to do just that, and that has led to long-running debate about whether adult humans form new brain cells, a process called neurogenesis. A paper published last week in the journal Nature created a flurry of excitement when it appeared to settle that debate in the affirmative. It suggested that the secret of superagers, people with exceptional cognitive ability for their age, maybe the fact that they have more neurons than their peers. It was the second study in the last year that seemed to support the possibility of neurogenesis. This is an important study, said Eva Feldman, a neuroscientist at the University of Michigan who studies neurogenesis, because it at least associates a person with over 80 who has exceptional memory with all these immature neurons. Since not all experts are convinced, it turns out that it's very tricky to find evidence of neurogenesis, but the discovery could be game-changing for how we treat diseases like Alzheimer's and dementia. The debate over neurogenesis heats up. In 1962, Joseph Altman, then a neurobiologist at MIT, was among the first to challenge Cajal's theory. He used radioactive tagging to show that in adult rats, new neurons were formed in several brain regions, including hippocampus, an area of the brain that plays a role in learning and memory. Most experts agreed that Altman's findings in rodents did not apply to humans. It took another three decades for anyone to find evidence of neurogenesis in adult human brains. In 1998, Fred Rusty Gage, a neuroscientist now at the Salk Institute for Biological Studies, examined postmortem tissue of cancer patients who had been treated with bromoxidorine, a chemical taken up by cells that are in the process of dividing. Gage and his team found that neurons were indeed being divided in the hippocampus of these patients. This was the first evidence that adult humans grow new brain cells. Still, this research was not looking at actual brain cells being formed. It relied on chemical markers and an analysis of postmortem tissue. Some experts have pointed out that the bromodexarine labeling can be difficult to interpret because cell death or cell repair can potentially cause false positives. For Agnes Lowell, a molecular geneticist at the University of Cincinnati who studies stem cells and regeneration, the most convincing evidence of adult neurogenesis was a 2014 paper that brought a novel approach to the question by examining the level of radioactive particles in postmortem human brain tissues. Between 1945 and 1963, atomic bomb tests spewed radioactive particles into the atmosphere. Among those were carbon-14 isotopes, which accumulate in the DNA of a divided cell or new cells being created. When scientists examined the hippocampal tissues of people who had been adults at the time of the bomb test, they found high levels of isotopes in their DNA, suggesting that new neurons were being formed well into the fifth decade of life. Clever as it is, That study has been criticized as well, including by those who point out that the carbon could have been generated by cellular processes such as methylation or demethylation, in which carbon atoms are added and removed. This critique was also raised in 2020 review of the scientific literature, which argued that adult neurogenesis is a chimera. The review analyzed neurogenesis studies that had been conducted in decades prior, citing methodological errors, conflicting findings, and other problems, and it called for more standardization in methods used to look for neurogenesis. If neurogenesis does occur, it is extremely rare, says Sean Sorrells, a neuroscientist at the University of Pittsburgh who studies brain development. In a 2018 study, he and colleagues used a variety of methods for testing tissue samples and found that after the first few years of life, neurogenesis in the human hippocampus is non-existent or at least extremely rare. Still, proponents of neurogenesis theory have argued that there are flaws with these conclusions too, and the debate has continued. A new look at the debate. Some experts say that two recent papers have been delivered at the 1-2 punch that finally ends the debate. In July 2025, researchers reported in the journal Science that using gene sequencing and with the help of artificial intelligence, they were able to identify cells in adult human brain tissue that had the genetic hallmarks of cells that divide to create neurons. This proved, researchers say, that at least some people make new neurons in adulthood, though the new neurons grow slowly. In late February 2026, another intriguing paper was published, this time in the journal Nature. Researchers used genetic analysis to identify cells at various stages of growth and found that when compared with cognitively normal adults, superagers have an exceptional number of immature neurons, around twice as many as cognitively normal adults, suggesting that they have a pool of immature neurons ready to grow into functional neurons. Lau, for one, is convinced. I think the science paper is more or less accepted by the field, and that it sort of sealed the deal that we have in the human brain. Eva Feldman agrees and says the debate now is not so much about whether neurogenesis occurs in humans, but how much and how consistently it occurs. When these new neurons differentiate, when they become adults, what is their function and how does that clinically move the needle? The paper that studied superagers, she says, makes one think that these neurons, when they mature, when they grow up, so to speak, do contribute to learning and memory. However, she adds that is an association, not yet a causation, and Sorrells is still skeptical. All of these studies, he says, are based on indirect evidence. We don't have actually see one cell physically changing into the next cell. Even with these genetic makers, it's still not clear whether the neurons were ever going to mature. You could have cells being born that then die immediately or never get used, said Stacy Bilbo, neuroscientist and interim chair of the Department of Neurobiology at Duke University. Deborah Lynn Silver, neuroscientist and molecular geneticist also at Duke, agrees. These studies are not necessarily asking about function, whether functional neurons are made or looking at these things at the protein level. As is often the case in science, the devil is in the details. Ultimately, learning more about how the brain works is one of today's most important scientific projects. If scientists can discover ways to replace dead neurons or goose new ones to grow faster, they might be able to treat a variety of neurodegenerative diseases, including Alzheimer's disease. But other scientists argue that perhaps we don't need new cells after all. Maybe the human brain has figured out different ways to be flexible that don't rely on maintaining natural stem cell pools, then differentiating neurons slowly over time, says Sorrells. Perhaps our lack or relative lack of neurogenesis is a feature, not a bug. And that's it for this National Geographic's article, Can You Grow New Brain Cells? By Avery Hunt. Thank you so much for listening. Have a good day.
7: This article comes from the National Geographic. Archaeologists decipher the name of a Mayan astronomer for the first time. his moniker translate to the white-crested fox, by Taylor Mitchell Brown, published July 13, 2026. Read by Sue. Archaeologists exploring the Mayan ruins of Zutin in Guatemala have for the first time deciphered the name of an ancient Mayan astronomer, mathematician, Sactan Wax, or white-chested fox. Mayan astronomers have long lived in obscurity, uncredited for their science, says National Geographic explorer David Stewart, an archaeologist and epigrapher at the University of Texas at Austin, who helped make the find. Now we have a name, he says. The discovery is based on a set of 11 hieroglyphics found amid more than 50 faint mathematical microtexts, painted on and edged into a wall in a small rectangular room at Zutan called Structure 10K-2. The researchers found the name along with equations about the planetary movements of Venus and Mars that appear to be attributed to him, and making it the first and only known example of a Mayan astronomer mathematician credited for their work. Their finding provides unprecedented insight into the work of one of the working scholars of indigenous astronomy and mathematics in ancient Mesoamerica. In a real way, we're looking at an old whiteboard in someone's abandoned office, says Stewart. To have a name associated with it is incredible and makes Mayan science appear much more human. They published their findings Monday in the journal Antiquity. History can now count Sactan Wax among other influential astronomers and mathematicians such as Pythagoras, Galileo, and Newton, says Heather Hurst, a National Geographic explorer, archaeologist at Skidmore College in New York, and director of San Bartolo Zutan Project at the site. It's this whole entire tradition that comes to life with a single individual, she says. While it's still not clear whether Sactan Wax wrote the equations himself, someone else wrote them on the wall and attributed the work to him, or if he simply claimed the work of his subordinates. His name reflects a long line of expert Mayan astronomer mathematicians decoding the stars. I've been doing archaeastronomy all my life, and it's probably the most wonderful discovery leading to an understanding of Mayan science, says Anthony Avini, an archaeoastronomer at Colgate University in New York. Avini previously worked with Stewart analyzing astronomical tables from Zutan in 2012, but was not involved with the recent work. That makes me feel pretty good as a fellow astronomer. An astronomer's signature. In 2010, Maxwell Chamberlain, a curious undergrad student at Boston College, was working with National Geographic explorer William Saturno at Zutan when he decided to poke his head into a looting tunnel bored through an inconspicuous mound. The shaft, he quickly discovered, cut directly through a small rectangular room with traces of an elaborately decorated wall. The room measured 6 square feet and was deliberately infilled with mud and rock before the Mayan built new structures around it. Excavation soon revealed exquisitely preserved murals of royal scribes diligently working away, as National Geographic reported in 2012. Zutan, an ancient Mayan city some 25 miles northeast of the famous ancient city-state of Tikal that thrived during the Mayan classic period from 250 to 900 CE, it was originally reported in 1915, but has seen little archaeological excavation until more recent research began in 2008. In total, the site stretches over 6 square miles and is replete with monuments and temples.

0: 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The material being read is the copyright property of the publications being read. Access to this program is solely for persons who cannot read the original printed version due to a visual impairment or other disability. By continuing to listen, you confirm that you have such a condition.
1: Two glyphs in a cluster of 11. The first said Chihina, or Chinhini, roughly meaning so says, then followed by a personal signature. So much deliberation, they settled on the name Sa-Tan Wax, which roughly translates to white-chested fox. The name itself is fairly simple, not the sort of pompous-sounding name we often seen applied to Mayan kings or high members of the royal family, says Stewart. One 6th-century Mayan ruin, he says, was named Cucarara Caniche, which means fiery is the head of the serpent god. Sa-Tan Wax provides a rare look at how ancient Mayan professionals were named, he adds. But beyond the name, the text reveals that Sa-Tan Wax was attributed to the markings. It kind of lit a fire, and we all started digging into it, says Rossi. Solving a celestial equation. With a name in hand, Rossi and his colleagues knew the mystery hithographs attributed to the signature were important, but they didn't know how exactly they meant. Now they begin the harder work of deciphering the rest of his texts. After several multi-hour sessions decoding the faint dots, bars, and symbols, they found the markings were carefully calibrated equations that uniquely combined cycles of Mars and Venus, one of the favorite pastimes of Mayan astronomers. This work specifically aims to determine how to reach a 2,920-day period, which, in its simplest form, represents 5 cycles of Venus orbiting the Sun. Working backward from the dates in the equations, the researchers dated the formula to AD 781. There were no nouns, there were no verbs. It wasn't saying something about an event, says Hirst. It was just pure math. Astronomical observations like these were intrinsical from Mayan life and religion.
2: Hello, listeners. This is Jeff at the Valley Eye Radio, and today I'm going to read an article from the June 2nd, 2026 edition of National Geographic titled, A Day in the Life of a Retired Aquarium Penguin. At the New England Aquarium in Boston, a new retirement island is designed to soothe the aches and pains of arguing penguins. This is by Asia London Palumba. It's 9:15 a.m. at the New England Aquarium in Boston, breakfast time for the 7 African penguins who live on a small, fenced-off island near the aquarium's front entrance. Here, the seabirds are quiet, much quieter than their neighbors in the larger African penguin colony to their left and the southern rockhopper colony around the corner to their right. They swim lazily in the water, preen their feathers, and relax on their chosen perches, waiting patiently for breakfast to arrive in colorful, refitted popsicle stick holders. There's no jostling or squawking. They have the best etiquette out of the facility's more than 70 penguins. They are the aquarium's retired African penguins. Native to the rocky coastlines of South Africa and Namibia, African penguins, known as Sphenicius and Demersus, are a stalwart in zoos and aquariums across the country. They're a charismatic species, instantly recognizable by the tuxedo of black and white feathers and their donkey-like cries. At the New England Aquarium, some members of the colony are living up to 2.5 times longer than the 10 to 15 years they reach in the wild. 7 geriatric seabirds relocated to a separate enclosure in February 2025 as part of the aquarium's efforts to address the growing number of aging birds. Good Hope, for example, is the aquarium's oldest African penguin at 36. Advanced age seems to run in the family. His mother, Deco, died in 2023, just shy of the whopping age of 42. As the colony aged, it was almost like a joke. Why don't we set up an old folks home for them, says Eric Fox, the assistant curator of penguins. These are relatively healthy birds with age-related issues. And for all intents and purposes, their separate island really is a retirement home. They're away from the pecking and jostling of the younger birds, although they can still see them. There's plenty of fish, often stuffed with important medications, physical therapy, mental enrichment sessions like field trips around the

0: aquarium, and an overall slower pace of life. The only thing that's missing, really, is bingo. On the morning of my first visit to the, aquarium, Fox, clad in a black wetsuit, is sitting on the island with a metal bucket filled with anchovies, herring, and small fish called capelin. Slowly, the penguins waddle up beside him in a neat row. Lambert, 33, watches from the tall perch he claimed with his mate Dyer, 15. As the aquarium's penguins have aged, they've started to develop some of the same conditions seen in older humans, like glaucoma, arthritis, and spinal issues. Lambert and Good Hope each had an eye removed to treat their glaucoma. Boulders, 35, has the most advanced arthritis in the colony. In the wild, they're just not getting old enough to start seeing or developing these issues, explains Nina Navi, the aquarium's medical center manager. Once they start reaching 25 years on is when that geriatric obligation really kicks in. They're going to start getting more frequent exams. She adds that most of the geriatric birds have quarterly eye exams as opposed to annual ones. The penguin's breakfast is stuffed with the necessary vitamins and medication each bird needs based on an individualized care plan. The enclosure also has regular access to fish for snacking and additional fish that have been injected with extra water to promote kidney health. The aquarium's veterinary team conducts annual blood work to see how the penguin's internal organs are functioning and to check for evidence of inflammation or infection. By 9:40 a.m., breakfast is over, so it's time for senior penguin trainer Nick Vital to give Lambert his eye drops, which he receives twice a day. Scooting high onto the island, Vital gently picks up Lambert and places him on his lap, giving him a couple of scratches on the head while Dyer hovers protectively behind. The 33-year-old penguin, who has a long history of cataracts, is surprisingly chill as Vital squeezes the drops into his eye. Vital says his calm demeanor results from years of training, where trainers dispense fish to gain the penguin's trust and teach them that being handled is a positive experience. That's kind of the main reason that we do a lot of our trainings, to make sure that when they get to this age and may need eye drops, we want to make sure it's not stressful for them, explains Vital, as he gently holds Lambert's side. It's about keeping it fun and positive. Giving them scratches and fish is a secret to their hearts. Lambert and Dyer were the first to be introduced to their new home. When Lambert ended up choosing the tallest perch on the island, the team wasn't exactly thrilled. With only one eye, navigating the peaks and valleys of the rocky island would be challenging. So the team made it senior-friendly by placing soft and spongy mats around the island, forming a sort of tactile and visual highway system for the penguins to follow. This gentle cushion helps reduce the chance of bumblefoot, painful lesions that can develop on the bottom of a penguin's feet because of factors like old age and a sedentary lifestyle. As more penguins are introduced, each pair or individual establish clear-cut boundaries. Harlequin, 33, prefers perching on a little outcrop close to the water on the island's left side, while Good Hope and his mate, St. Croix, 24, live on a cushy mat to the far right. Over the last year, the birds have become comfortable in their home, exhibiting behaviors they didn't often display in the main colony. Isis, 30, who struggled socially and was pushed around by the younger birds, has finally carved out a place for herself. She's often found peacefully swimming. Boulders, who was always known to be active, is now more comfortable resting throughout the day. As a prey species, penguins have what's called a preservation reflex. In the wild, this helps them mask signs of illness or injury so that they're not picked off by a predator or outcompeted. Having an area sectioned off from the main colony has allowed handlers to closely monitor this behavior. If one of the penguins isn't eating properly or is moving stiffer than normal, the team will schedule a physical exam. Sometimes this means basic physical therapy like gently encouraging movement and strengthening the muscles in the affected area. For more serious cases like spinal disease or arthritis, Navi and her team may prescribe treatments like acupuncture. The acupuncturist on call for the aquarium, who also does work on humans and dogs, stops by a few times a week when needed, and the birds relax in a dark room while the needles in their bodies work their magic. As for inflammation, common among the older penguins, a laser machine emits precise beams of light to increase circulation and manage pain. It's so funny. There are people on the teams that are 10 years younger than the penguins they take care of, explains Navi, while showing me a tonometer, a handheld machine that measures the penguin's eye pressure for conditions like glaucoma. Taking care of the penguin's physical needs is just one part of the puzzle. The birds also need mental stimulation, which is incorporated in their daily routines. These enrichment sessions include playing with mirror balls, floating toys and bubbles, or having a team member pick up the penguins to give them a 360-degree view of the aquarium and its visitors. 33-year-old Harlequin in particular goes wild for one thing, her carrier. As soon as she sees it, she'll excitedly shuffle across the island and walk into it. Minimal coaxing needed. A team member will then take her on a mini field trip around the aquarium. The fish swimming by, the colors, the lights, sometimes that can be the strongest treatment for them, explains Vital. The work on Retirement Island is ongoing, and the team is eyeing candidates who may join in the future. Fox hopes that visitors will be inspired by the geriatric colony and leave the aquarium with a community-oriented desire to help save their wild counterparts. The African penguin is a critically endangered species whose population has plummeted by 97% in less than a century. In New England, however, the aquarium's seven geriatric penguins, Lambert, Dyer, St. Croix, Good Hope, Boulders, Harlequin, and Isis, are enjoying a well-deserved retirement. At some point, we may have to make a difficult decision that it's no longer in their best interest, but this is sort of that in-between stage, says Fox of Humane Euthanasia. We're also learning the resilience these animals have. Even in their older age, they're capable of learning. They're capable of figuring out new ways of navigating, even with visual limitations or wonky joints. And hopefully that will have been a very entertaining and interesting article for you to listen to, especially if you like penguins, or if you've ever been to the New England Aquarium. And this is Jeff at the Valley Eye Radio signing off. See you again next time. Stay safe and stay healthy. Bye now.
1: Hello, this is Perry Papalardo, and I have a National Geographic article, and the title is How Science is Finally Making Real Progress in Treating Allergies and What It Means for You. After decades of limited options, allergy care may no longer be a one-size-fits-all treatment approach. And this article is by Daryl Austin and was published April 28, 2026. Every spring, millions of allergy sufferers fall into the same familiar routine of checking pollen counts, bracing for congestion, and reaching for medications that promise relief. But their options are expanding like never before as a wave of new research and therapies are moving beyond a one-size-fits-all approach, says Devon Preston, an allergist at the Cleveland Clinic, shifting care away from simply treating symptoms towards changing how the body responds to allergens in the first place. And there are even more exciting therapies in the pipeline, adds Scott Shearer, director of the Jaffe Food Allergy Institute at the Icahn School of Medicine at Mount Sinai. He says these include patches and tablets that expose the immune system to allergens in new and exciting ways, as well as emerging treatments designed to teach the immune system not to attack certain food proteins. These and other shifts in research and care could reshape allergy treatment for current and future generations of allergy sufferers alike, from managing symptoms to retraining the immune system. At its core, the allergic reaction is a case of mistaken identity, as the immune system flags as a dangerous something usually recognized as harmless, such as pollen, pet dander, or a food protein. When this happens, allergens trigger inflammation and symptoms such as sneezing, itching, congestion, or swelling. Complicating matters, many patients with allergies often have more than one allergic disease, says Robert Wood, director of the Udo Wood Division of Pediatric Allergy, Immunology, and Rheumatology at Johns Hopkins Children's Center, noting overlaps between asthma, eczema, and food allergies. In individual and multi-front cases, traditional treatments are commonly administered after symptoms begin. Antihistamines block histamine, a key chemical involved in allergic responses, with corticosteroids reduce inflammation, but neither addresses the underlying immune dysfunction. By contrast, modifying the immune system, Preston explains, aims to retrain or desensitize the allergic immune system to tolerate allergens. This is typically done by exposing the body to very small, gradually increasing amounts of an allergen, helping the immune system learn to respond more calmly and actually altering the immune system, making it less allergic, says Dale Munstra, an allergist and immunologist at UCSF Health. But this approach, known as immunotherapy, isn't entirely new, as allergy shots have used a version of it for decades. What's changing now is how immunotherapy is tailored and delivered, as newer approaches can be more convenient, like tablets taken at home instead of injections, safer for some patients, shorter-term use, and more precisely targeted to an individual biology. So rather than replacing allergy shots, those innovations expand options, especially for people who can't tolerate or access traditional treatments. New ways of delivering immunotherapy. Some of the biggest changes are happening in food allergy care, where treatment has historically meant strict avoidance and being prepared for emergencies. But newer therapies can aim to build tolerance instead. Oral immunotherapy, for example, involves giving tiny and then gradually increasing amounts of food to train the immune system to tolerate it, Schreier says. Other approaches are also emerging. Food drops under the tongue and the use of patches containing food proteins especially show promise, said Matthew Rank, a physician who works in the Division of Allergy, Asthma, and Clinical Immunology at the Mayo Clinic in Arizona. Even traditional immunotherapy is evolving. New tablets are often used for grass or ragweed allergies, offer a more convenient alternative to injections that can be taken at home. These and other therapies work similarly to traditional allergy shots by inducing tolerance, said Purvi Parikh, an allergist and immunologist at NYU Langone Health. Doctors are also tailoring treatments based on a patient's biology. In asthma, for instance, some patients have known what's known as T2 inflammation, an immune response driven by specific cells and molecules in the airways, while others do not, a distinction that directly affects which treatments work best. Personalized medicine now also includes optimizing treatments based on lifestyle, environment, diagnostic testing, and individual risks, Umetsu adds. These matter because of sensitivity levels can vary greatly. Some patients react to trace exposures, while others tolerate more, Schreier explains. Meanwhile, researchers are also exploring mRNA-based allergy vaccines, an approach that could one day reprogram the immune system to tolerate allergens before symptoms even begin. Still, such treatments are currently experimental and need to be shown to be safe and effective. More precise and personalized therapies. But among the most talked about advances are engineered antibodies known as biologics that target specific parts of the immune system, treatments that are typically delivered as injections in a doctor's office or at home. Recent research includes a 2025 clinical trial has examined biologic drugs such as Statocobart, which block key immune signals involving allergic inflammation. These signals, called cytokines and interleukins, act as messengers that trigger allergic reaction, and by blocking them, biologics can interrupt the allergic response at its source. The results are promising, as even during pollen season, the study found that 64% of participants reported mild or no symptoms. A 2026 review similarly highlights how biologics are transforming care by targeting the precise pathways that drive allergic reactions. And although these and other early studies have been relatively small, some involving fewer than 100 participants, larger trials are ongoing, and many experts see these results as a strong proof of concept rather than a limitation of scalability. There's no single allergy season. For allergy sufferers, especially those with severe symptoms, many of these advances are reshaping expectations, as the goal is no longer to just survive allergy season, but to change how the body responds to and prepares against it. That's especially important because allergy season isn't the same for everyone. For instance, Woods notes that while many people react to seasonal triggers such as tree pollen in the spring, grass in the summer, or ragweed in the fall, others are sensitive to year-round allergies such as dust mites, pet dander, or mold. For these individuals, allergy season can be year-round. Geography also plays a role. Environmental allergies depend on the time of year and location, Rank explains, which is why clinicians increasingly rely on pollen data and symptom patterns to further guide care. But challenges remain, as affordability and accessibility for new treatment options can be barriers, and finding the right treatment can also take time. This can be a huge shift to active approaches that are incredibly exciting, Schreier says. And the stakes are high. Many people don't realize that allergens can be life-threatening, Perica notes, pointing out that allergy-related asthma attacks alone leads to thousands of preventable deaths each year. This makes this a very exciting time to be treating allergies, she says, as the range of treatment options has never been broader, and we can tailor treatments to individuals and really improve their quality of life and even save their lives. And that's it for this National Geographic article about science finally making real progress in treating allergies. Thank you so much for listening, and take care.
2: Hello, this is Dondi with Valley Eye Radio. I'll be reading an article from the National Geographic. This is by Jack Tamisier, dated February 5th, 2026. Can bonobos use their imagination? In a series of Tea Party-like experiments, a bonobo was able to identify imaginary juice and grapes. The ability to pretend and imagine scenarios that aren't real may seem uniquely human, but new research reveals that our closest living relatives, bonobos, can also understand the concept of imaginary objects. Researchers set up a series of Tea Party-like experiments with Kanzi, a language-trained bonobo who had provided decades' worth of scientific knowledge before his death last year. Their findings, published today in the journal Science, reveal that Kanzi could consistently demonstrate an understanding of pretend objects. Scientists say the new findings provide compelling evidence that at least some other primates are capable of viewing the world through an imaginative lens. Quote, "It shows us that we're not the only animals out there with rich mental lives," says Christopher Croupenier, an evolutionary cognitive scientist at Johns Hopkins University and a co-author of the new paper. Given that bonobos are endangered in their home of the Democratic Republic of Congo, he added, quote, "My hope is that that kind of insight compels people to care for these animals," end quote. How to test pretending in primates. Humans began experimenting with imagination through pretend play when a child conjures or taps into an imagined state, known as a secondary representation, that is different from the reality in front of them. Researchers have long thought that only humans can concoct imaginary scenarios. Anecdotally, scientists have observed captive juvenile chimpanzees pushing imaginary blocks across the floor and wild female chimpanzees cradling sticks and logs like infants. However, these peculiar behaviors had never been explored in an experimental setting, says Amalia Bastos, a comparative psychologist at the University of St. Andrews in Scotland and co-author on the new bonobo study. She and colleagues wanted to find out once and for all, do these anecdotes suggest apes are merely good at imitation or responding to researchers' prompts, or could they actually engage in make-believe? Researchers turned to the legendary bonobo Kanzi for answers. Kanzi was born at the Yerkes Field Station at Emory University in 1980, then moved to Georgia State University, and finally to the Ape Initiative Research Center in Des Moines, Iowa in 2005. Over his 44 years of life, Kanzi provided groundbreaking scientific insights into primate cognition, early tool making, and the evolutionary origins of language. Quote, "We were quite starstruck by Kanzi because he's really special in our field," says Bastos. The brilliant bonobo could even respond to verbal prompts and communicated with human researchers through lexigrams, symbols, and pointing. This made him an ideal test subject. Quote, "We could test him in a way that's almost identical to how you would test a small child for imagination," Krupenye says. This particular study was conducted when Kanzi was 43, prior to his death in March 2025. The researchers ran Kanzi through a series of experiments that resembled a tea party. One of the researchers sat across a table from Kanzi and placed an empty pitcher and a pair of transparent cups between them. The scientist then poured imaginary juice into each cup before pretending to dump one back into the pitcher. They then asked Kanzi, "Where's the juice?" Kanzi showed a knack for finding fake juice. Despite the researchers swapping which cup contained the imaginary juice, Kanzi correctly pointed at the cup containing imaginary fluid in 68% of the trials. To confirm that the bonobo knew the cups did not actually contain juice, the researchers ran him through a second series of trials where Kanzi was asked to choose between an empty cup and a glass containing orange juice. The bonobo routinely chose the real juice. The team also recreated the first experimental setup with pretend grapes that were placed in a pair of jars. After the researcher emptied one of the jars, Kanzi was asked to find the remaining grapes. He successfully pointed at the fictitious fruit in 69% of the trials. While the ape was never perfect during the trials, his consistency tracking different pretend objects throughout the experiments illustrated his ability to pinpoint things that are not truly there, said Bastos. Is it only Kanzi? According to Christine Webb, a researcher at New York University who studies social behavior in non-human primates and was not involved in the paper, the findings provide, quote, compelling evidence, end quote, that bonobos can utilize secondary representation. In other words, understand what it means to pretend. Quote, this study adds to a substantial and growing body of evidence demonstrating that our closest primate relatives are capable of complex cognitive processes once thought to be uniquely human, she said. The new findings suggest that the ability to imagine pretend scenarios and objects may date back between 6 and 9 million years, when the last common ancestor of humans and bonobos lived. It also raises the possibility that apes can utilize imagination for other purposes, like visualizing possible futures or perceiving the thoughts of others. Bonobos have already shown a knack for inferring ignorance in others. In 2025, Krupenye and his team found that Kanzi and other bonobos could tell when humans did not know the location of hidden treats. Still, Kanzi may not be representative of all, or even any, wild bonobos. After all, the primate prodigy spent his entire life in research facilities interacting with human scientists. That's why Natalie Awad-Schwab, a comparative psychologist at Bucknell University who studies primate cognition, is curious if bonobos besides Kanzi also possess an imaginative streak. Quote, I would love to see data from more typically reared bonobos and chimpanzees to see if this is something special Kanzi could do, or if other bonobos can also track and represent pretend objects, says Schwab, who has worked with Kanzi in the past but was not involved in the study. Krupenye agrees about the need to test the imaginative capabilities of other apes and thinks that it is possible to craft an experimental setup without verbal cues that cater to less conversant bonobos. Still, Kanzi's contributions will be sorely missed. Quote, he offered us direct access to the mind of a bonobo because he was so richly communicative with humans. Throughout his life, we've learned so much, not only about the minds of apes, but also what makes human minds unique, said Krupenny. This has been Dondi with Valley Eye Radio, reading that article from National Geographic. Very interesting. I hope you enjoyed it. It's fascinating, the things we learn from other creatures. Have a wonderful rest of your day, and I'll be back with you again some other time. Bye-bye.
3: Hello, I'm Bruce Mitchell. This article comes from the National Geographic. The ice that once saved bowhead whales is vanishing beneath them. Populations of bowhead whales were able to hide from hunters under the ice. A new study finds that saving them from extinction. But now climate change is making that refuge disappear. This article was by Bethany Brookshire. Between the 17th to early 20th century, thousands of ships sailed the waters of the Arctic. They were hunting bowhead whales, chasing the gentle giants through the chilly seas. Whaling ships chased down bowheads to sell their blubber, to illuminate factories and to lubricate machinery. They sold their baleen, the stiff brushes that filter the whale's food in their mouths, to siphon corsets. Whaling vessels slaughtered more than 250,000 animals between 1530 and 1914, and the animals were hunted to near extinction. But some whales were able to find refugees, places icy enough to keep hunters at bay. These refugees saved their populations for the future, a new study shows. In a 2026 study, scientists reconstructed more than 700 whaling trips between 1700 and 1900 and discovered that whales avoided being hunted to extinction by taking refuge in ice-covered areas in summer that whaling vessels couldn't pierce. In later years, commercial bowhead hunting was banned, and the huge animals, as long as a 4.5-story building is tall, were officially protected in 1931. Their populations have bounced back. The most recent abundance estimates indicate that the population has nearly quadrupled since 1978 and may have reached or surpassed abundance prior to commercial whaling, says Angela Siskora, a marine mammal ecologist at the Pacific Northwest National Laboratory in Seattle, Washington. Whaling is gone, but the bowheads face new threats. Climate change is melting the sea ice they once used for refuge, while big ships increasingly ply the waters of the Arctic. Each of these threatens to disrupt the whales' long migrations that get underway each spring. Now, again, because of humans, bowhead whales may run out of refugees. Where do bowhead whales migrate, and how climate change is affecting it? The bowhead whale lives all of its more than 200-year lifespan, the longest life of any mammal, in Arctic waters. Four groups of bowhead whales reside in the Arctic and subarctic regions: the Bering, Chukchi, Beaufort, Eastern Canada, West Greenland, East Greenland, Svalbard, Barents Sea, and the Ohotsk Sea populations. The Bering, Chukchi, Beaufort group is by far the largest, with more than 17,000 whales. They migrate through the Bering Strait between Canada and Russia in spring, heading about 1,500 kilometers north and come back south in the fall. The East Canada-West Greenland group now has about 11,000 whales. As the name suggests, this group travels more than 2,700 kilometers to the far north of eastern Canada in the summer and back in the fall, straying as far east as Greenland. The last two populations have only a few hundred whales each. Bowhead whales follow sea ice, moving north as the ice begins to thin and crack. The whales are following the opening ice in search of food. When hunting was at its peak, some of the whales found refuge behind areas of thick sea ice where whaling ships couldn't go, says Nicholas Freemuller, an extinction biologist of Adelaide University in Australia. Freemuller and his colleagues reconstructed the whaling results from more than 700 whaling trips, tracking 72,000 days of whaling, to find out exactly where whales were killed. The whale populations in eastern Canada and off the coast of Alaska in the Bering Sea may have bounced back because they had more refuges available, says Freemuller. But the East Greenland Salbard Barrens group was hunted for centuries longer than others, while the Okhotsk group had little sea ice to hide behind when whaling ships came calling. That might be why their populations remain so small, he explains. In their summer feeding grounds, the whales find huge populations of tiny invertebrates, including krill, tiny shrimp-like animals, and copepods, small crustaceans. They open mouths that can be a third of their body length, engulf food-filled water, and strain the food through their thick baleen. But that migration pattern is changing. In a 2024 study, says Korka and her colleagues used sound recording to track where bowhead whales were moving. Bowhead whales, specifically the Bering Chukchi Buford group, sing nonstop as they migrate north through Bering Strait, the 85 kilometers choke point between Alaska and Russia's Bering Strait. This was perfect because the hydrophone just north of Bering Strait could hear any vocalizing animal passing through, says Sikorka. The researchers showed that between 2008 and 2022, bowhead whales changed their travel plans. They started heading south for winter 45 days later. Some are also spending more time in the Buford and Chukchi Seas, which could mean that there is more food there. And in the winter, some whales are no longer bothering with the Bering Strait, remaining just north in the Chukchi Sea. Siskora says the change is due to a decline in sea ice caused by climate change. With long-term declines in winter sea ice, whales are remaining further north, she says. Minimum sea ice extent has declined by 13% per decade since 1979, and sea ice volume has declined by 63% since 1982. The Arctic is undergoing rapid change. Threats in a busy and noisy ocean. Whaling vessels are gone, but boats are getting more and more busy in the Arctic. Climate change is reducing sea ice cover, and more open ocean means more ships. There's been a massive increase in vessel traffic of large-scale ships, especially cargo ships, since the advent of online shipping, says National Geographic explorer Morgan Martin. Martin is also a marine mammal bioacoustician at the Bureau of Ocean Energy Management in Virginia. There's vessel traffic everywhere, he says. Some of that traffic is sharing the Bering Strait, and with less sea ice, ships can use the strait another 20% more each year. Traffic has more than doubled between 2013 and 2022. These large tankers, up to 400 meters long, loom large against a 16-meter whale. More boats increases the likelihood that ships and whales will run into each other. And so far, Martin has found that whales don't tend to avoid these ships. Martin and other scientists are concerned that with more ships, bowhead whales could face the same fate as the closely related North Atlantic right whale, for whom boat strikes are the main cause of death. Boat propellers are also drowning out whale song, which poses another threat to their survival. Bowhead whales are frequently singers, and they sing low, with most of the energy below 1 kilohertz. The baleen whales, we call them low-frequency whales, that's the band that they use most commonly to make sound to find each other, Martin says. In the past few decades, bowheads have gone from swimming in a quiet ocean to a rowdy club, one where it's hard to hear yourself sing. Passing boats make noise in the same 1 kilohertz range, which bowhead whales sing, making the ocean loud. The ocean grows a certain number of decibels, on average louder, every decade, Martin says. It can cause what's called acoustic masking, which is when one sound prevents you hearing another. The noise makes it harder for whales to find one another and keeps an ear out for orcas, their most important predator. Just keep swimming. Now, most people hunt the whales on whale-watching cruises, but some Inuit groups are allowed to conduct sustainable hunts for subsistence, and their knowledge of the animal is key for both hunting success and conservation science. Indigenous communities that rely on bowhead whales for nutritional, cultural, and spiritual subsistence are acutely aware of bowhead whale movements. Many communities that live and work on the ice and water are often the first ones to notice changes in their movement and behavior. So more scientists are listening to Inuit groups and putting more microphones in the water to listen to the whales themselves. This could help them better understand where and when the animals are on the move and how those movements are changing as sea ice goes down and boat traffic goes up. As the sea ice continues to diminish, bowhead whales may no longer have the refugees that saved them in the Freemullers' latest study. It's not looking good from a purely climatic perspective. We know that the suitable habitat area across the entire Arctic is projected to decline. Believe, 64 to 75%, depending on moderate to severe carbon emissions, he says. And while two of the bowhead whales' populations are doing well right now, the other two remain endangered. Every added pressure from climate change to more ships could make their lives a little harder. A species or population going extinct isn't just the last animal dying, Freemuller says. Extinction is much better viewed as a pathway, as a process, and the drivers, you know. What sets species on that pathway often begins centuries to millennia before the final population withers away and goes extinct. What whaling started, other human activities could eventually finish. But it's possible the bowhead whales are sensitive enough to noise to move yet again, this time out of the way of shipping lanes. Martin hopes to listen in and find out. Either they're going to be like the North Atlantic right whale, and this is going to be really bad for them, she says, or they are extremely sensitive to noise, like we believe, and they'll probably try to stay the heck out of the way before the ship is even close to them. That would be the best situation for everyone. And I'm Bruce Mitchell.
4: 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I'm a reader here with Valley Eye Radio. I was raised in Chicopee, Massachusetts. 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
6: Hello, this is Joe. Today I'll be reading stories from the June